0: waited until the terrorists were all inside and leveled the building. The IDF said secondary explosions were seen afterwards. Recall last month, Hezbollah fired similar anti-tank rounds at an Israeli Merkava tank, killing all four soldiers inside.
1: Fox's Lucas Tomlinson in Tel Aviv. The Pentagon's released another batch of UAP files, what we used to call UFOs, and this one includes what appears to be a mysterious star-shaped object.
2: One of the videos was captured just last year by the U.S. Pacific Command. The footage was taken on January 1st over the Yellow Sea, and it shows an unidentified object that looks like a six-point star. President Trump has demanded transparency regarding unidentified flying objects, aerial phenomena, and alien life. But the Pentagon has previously said they found no evidence of aliens or extraterrestrial intelligence. They've suggested other reasons for these unresolved cases, including lack of sufficient data. They say the private sector is welcome to provide their own expertise, and in the meantime, they will continue to release new files in the coming weeks on a rolling basis.
1: That's Fox's Madeline Rivera. At the World Cup, Norway and England have gone into extra time. Certainly an exciting match. Right now, it is Norway over England 2-1 with extra time right now. And tonight, Argentina and Switzerland will meet in Kansas City beginning at 9 p.m. America's listening to Fox News.
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0: So as promised, it's the eagle. I would do an eagle sound effect, but I just don't know how to do one.
1: You don't?
0: No.
1: It's very easy.
0: Huh, okay.
1: Okay, I'll imitate that eagle right now.
0: Go ahead. Great work.
1: Thank you.
0: Great work. It's Eat, Drink, Smoke. I'm Tony Katz. That right there is America's favorite amateur drinker, Fingers Moore. And what is the eagle? Well, we found this at Costco, as we find most things, like hot dogs and the meaning of life. And they are selling this decanter, this novelty America 250th birthday decanter of bourbon, the Patriot Eagle bourbon whiskey, coming in at 80 proof, 40% alcohol by volume. No applause. Fingers Malloy doesn't applaud for anything that isn't at least 100 proof. And a bourbon has to be 80 proof in order to be bourbon. Otherwise, it's whiskey. This right here, we've been trying to find some things, found out about this. Is this just some shtick novelty thing, or is it actually good juice? Here's the only things we know. It's distilled in Indiana, and it's 6 years age. Now, if it's distilled in Indiana, chances are it comes from a group called MGP, Ross Squibb, they do fine work. People mock MGP, or they kind of dismiss it. I think that's foolhardy. I think that's pseudo-intellectualism. Oh, that's that stuff. Yeah. And they make some excellent stuff for a lot of different brands. It is a glass decanter in the shape of an eagle. You even got the feathers on the wings. You take the head off, you unscrew it, you rip off the eagle's skull, and then it's got the plastic cork topper there, and it's a decorative decanter after that.
1: So it is a wonderful presentation. I think it should be permanently part of the Eat, Drink, Smoke set. Having said that, it is a little bit difficult to pour.
0: Oh, yeah. It is not an easy pour at all. It leaks a little bit. It does make an odd noise. Now, what's interesting is that on the bottle, it says bourbon whiskey, W-H-I-S-K-E-Y. On the Costco website, W-H-I-S-K-Y. So when it's a K-Y and not a K-E-Y, that is the European spelling. Scotch whiskey, Irish whiskey, Japanese whiskey is a K-Y. Only in the United States is it EY. It's a little something to note for us. So that's a spelling mistake right there. Also, the website says it's a 9 year age, but I'm staring at this and it's a 6 year age, which means whoever was doing the Costco website drank a lot of this bourbon. Clearly what it means. It's a great presentation. It's fantastic. It is the gift of gifts. People be like, that's glorious. You'll be able to use it and fill it with other things. And yes, we will make it a part of the studio set, happily.
1: I think it has to be. You know, I just finished The Basement.
0: Yes.
1: At Casa de Malloy. And I think that is going to go into the basement permanently. I don't even know if I'm going to open it.
0: Yep.
1: I may have to open it. But it's so freaking
0: cool. Did Agnes love it?
1: Agnes loved the look of it. And then I said, you know what? Let's just go on a bender and drink the whole thing right now. And she looked at me like that eagle is looking at me right now.
0: Caw.
1: Caw.
0: It's my eagle impression. Better than yours. Let's work the nose as we're drinking out of our new Eat, Drink, Smoke Kinsey glasses right here, a bourbon glass. Thanks to Drake's Laser Engraving here in Indianapolis. Did a beautiful job getting these for us and getting this done. Drake, well done, well played. Oh, that's a sweet nose, boo-boo.
1: Yes.
0: That's a sweet nose with a little bit of oak undercurrent. Hey, now.
1: That's very nice. And, of course, you know, 80 proof, I wasn't expecting any ethanol alcohol in the nose.
0: And there's none. There's zero.
1: This is a traditional bourbon

0: scent.
1: Yeah, it's actually a little stronger, a little more pronounced. Now, it's not coming off of the glass if you didn't open the bottle and be like, oh, Nelly. Part of what a Kinsey glass does, think of it as a Glencairn glass, that it kind of flutes up, so it really helps you concentrate the flavors of the nose, really get an idea of where you're going.
0: Yeah, caramel, vanilla, and the oak, and not...
1: It's a little richer than I thought it would be. Almost smoky.

0: When your cat is acting weirder, or your dog is being louder, your turtle moves slower.
1: Hello, Ted.
0: Your cat seems thirstier.
2: Whoa, slow down, buddy.
0: Or your puppy is acting clumsier. Day or night, if you don't know what's wrong, know where to go.
1: Veg ER for Pets, this is Kate.
0: Veg, the better, kinder ER for pets.
3: 80 proof, this is not strong in the slightest. This is the Eagle Patriot Bourbon Whiskey, or the Patriot Eagle, I should say. Patriot Eagle Bourbon Whiskey from Costco, right here.
2: It's nice. It is. A little bit of a sting on the tongue. Nothing more than that. Caramel, the oak, much more oak on the palate than on the nose. Vanilla as well. And there is, I will defer to you on this, but yes. I'm getting a little bit of rye on that. Just a little bit of a rye spice.
3: Really?
2: Yeah. So I'll be curious to see what you think. But if this is, you can't go wrong with this. It's a nice sipping.
3: I'm going in. The Patriot Eagle Bourbon Whiskey from Costco in the glass Eagle decanter. Cuckoo.
2: Wow. Outstanding. He's going in, ladies and gentlemen, and he's doing what we like to call the Saginaw Swiss Swish, the Memphis Munch, the Chattanooga Chomp, the Kentucky Chew.
3: Yeah, it's better on the nose.
2: Yeah?
3: Now, first of all, there's a little more sting than I thought there would be on the tongue.
2: All over the tongue.
3: It's not a bad finish. It's kind of fruity.
2: Really?
3: Yeah, there's a little bit of fruit. Salt on the...
2: Salt?
3: Yeah. I'm going back in.
2: Oh, good for you. He's doing his two-sip methodology. I listen.
3: Yeah.
2: I'm a listener. Yeah.
3: All right. That's better. Now it's a little more caramel.
2: Okay.
3: Now it's got a little richer.
2: Yeah.
3: A little bit of sweetness showed up. Yes, a little fruity. And yeah, the finish is a touch salty.
2: Hmm. Interesting.
3: A little more heat than I thought there would be. For sure. No, I mean, zero.
2: You're not talking harsh, though.
3: No. But I just wasn't expecting really any to come from it. The finish is in the cheek. That's. Huh. It's providing more than I really thought it would. For sure, in terms of a bunch of different feelings. Fingers Malloy is this. The Patriot Eagle Bourbon Whiskey from Costco in your liquor cabinet for $40.
2: Yes. I mean, listen, is it the best juice you'll ever have? No. But the combination of, yeah, you can sip on that and enjoy it. And the presentation, yes, it's in my liquor cabinet.
3: I think it's going to work on a cube. Yeah, now there's a heat center chest. That is weird.
2: I'm not getting any of that.
3: Right? That it all came kind of later. For $40, yes. Just for the decanter, for sure. And you'll be like, yeah, okay, I can drink this. And you'll drink and be like, okay, that was fun. And honestly, that could be good enough. Are some of their other bourbons, are they better? Like the Costco bourbons, the Kirkland bourbons? Oh, yes.
2: Oh, yes. For sure.
3: Keep it here. Tea, drink, smoke.
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0: It is summer in America, and that means the state fair. And everywhere you go, they have figured out that people will spend an exorbitant amount of money to have their mouth completely burned off their body or immediately get diabetes.
1: God bless America.
0: Mouth burned off the body or immediately get diabetes.
1: God bless America.
0: It's Eat, Drink, Smoke. I'm Tony Katz. That is America's favorite amateur drinker, Fingers Malloy. And our state fair here in Indiana is coming up soon. And they've got new food items coming. And what I've discovered and what you've discovered is that you can go to any state fair. And outside of one or two very, very specific things, everyone's copying everybody else. Nothing is new. So for us in Indiana, our food here, the sandwich here, is the pork tenderloin. So, which is this piece of pork that gets pounded out super thin. So it's basically 9 miles across and then it's deep fried and it's put on a little like slider bun and it looks ridiculous and people love it.
1: I'll never understand that.
0: Yeah.
1: You
0: don't eat the bun?
1: I love everything about it except for the mini bun. I want bread all the way across the entire tenderloin.
0: Really?
1: Oh, yes.
0: It'll be a giant bun.
1: Yes.
0: Right?
1: But they can make more bread.
0: You know what they call buns that big? The Lizzo.
1: Wow.
0: What?
1: Nothing.
0: I also could have replaced it with the Ralphie May.
1: Poor Ralphie.
0: Gone too soon, by the way.
1: Yes.
0: Gone too soon. That dude was funny. And that dude was brave. That he'd say anything.
1: Going back to the tenderloin quickly, there's a place in Noblesville, Indiana, in central Indiana here. I don't know if you want me to mention the name or not.
0: Mention the name.
1: SIDS.
0: Oh, institution.
1: Yes. According to the sign outside, they make the world's best tenderloin.
0: Who am I to say no?
1: But they're one of those that the tenderloin is bigger than your head, but then they put it on a hamburger bun. When you encounter the tenderloin like that, do you do what I do and I slice the tenderloin in half and then stack it to make it a double tenderloin just so I can get it to fit on the bun a little bit better?
0: No.
1: Oh.
0: No, because I am not a psychopath.
1: Well, you don't eat bread either. That's the other
0: thing.
1: Yeah,
0: but I would in this case. So no, I wouldn't do
1: that. Like a double-decker tenderloin.
0: No, I'd cut around it and then I'd eat the tenderloin and then if I was still hungry, I'd eat it on the bun.
1: Oh.
0: I'd do that. Okay. But there are new foods coming to the state fair. These are the things to look out for right here. And everybody's got their thing. Starting with the bacon jalapeno honey bun burger. So it's a burger. And then they put pepper jack cheese on it. And then they put bacon on it. And then lettuce and tomato and candied jalapenos. And they serve it inside a sliced honey bun. So Fingers found this story, and he came into the Eat, Drink, Smoke studios. By the way, naming rights still available. And he said, Tony, we're going to the state fair. And I said, they put a hamburger on a honey bun, didn't they? And he goes, you bet your sweet butt they did. I'm going to get myself a Lizzo. That's what he said.
1: Going back to the Lizzo.
0: Or the Ralphie May. Your choice. That actually sounds fantastic.
1: I've seen, you know, there were a couple of years during our run here at Eat, Drink, Smoke where we've done stories about new ballpark foods.
0: Yeah.
1: First pitch, first day at the ballpark for baseball stadiums around the country, and they would focus on new foods at the stadium. And more than one stadium, I believe, over the years, we've featured burgers that they put. They use Krispy Kreme donuts.
0: Correct.
1: As the bun.
0: It's the same concept.
1: Yeah, and that sounds wonderful.
0: There's nothing new under the sun. And then it's the buffalo chicken dip pizza, made from scratch, topped with homemade buffalo chicken dip, green onions, and a drizzle of buffalo sauce, and a tortilla chip crunch. I will pass. Because you know it's just going to be nothing more than Frank's hot sauce, Frank's Red Hot, no, I just don't want that.
1: I just want my buffalo chicken dip with chips. That's all I want. I don't want it on pizza crust.
0: Yeah.
1: I've got no interest in that.
0: Then there is butter dipped ice cream. You heard me right. Creamy vanilla soft serve dipped in real melted butter that hardens into a rich golden shell finished with flaky sea salt for the perfect sweet and salty bite. It also comes with your own medic.
1: Wow. Here's my problem with this.
0: Yeah.
1: It sounds wonderful.
0: Oh, sure.
1: But usually when you go to the state fair, it's 107 degrees outside.
0: Right.
1: Soft serve ice cream, they hand it to you, it melts in 3 seconds.
0: So here's what I'm going to say. If you are thinking that you're going to eat one of these on your own, and this isn't something that is going to be shared, you are insane. You could eat a whole one of these by yourself?
1: Have we met?
0: No, never. Hi, I'm Tony Katz.
1: We've done a segment. It's quite popular with the kids. Why are you still alive?
0: Right.
1: How are you still alive, depending on the show? I talk about what I eat on a regular basis. I could eat two of those. If it wouldn't melt in my hand in 3 seconds, as soon as he hands it to me, it would melt before I could eat the whole thing.
0: By the way, the segment's called What Did Fingers Eat Today?
1: Is that what it's called?
0: That's what we call it.
1: Oh.
0: And then we ask the age-old question, how are you still alive?
1: Okay.
0: I want to try it, and then I want to immediately remove it. The cookie butter Biscoff funnel cake, that I'm going to eat. Oh, I love a good Biscoff. That, have you ever had like the Biscoff butter?
1: No.
0: And you could spread it on like anything? Oh, incredible.
1: Isn't the Biscoff cookie a little too highfalutin for a state fair? A little too fancy.
0: Yeah, but that way you feel like an aristocrat. Or a sophisticate. See? We cover everything here. Go ahead, tell them the joke, Fingers. I'll wait. No? Okay.
1: A family walks into a talent agent's office.
0: You catch up with Fingers someday, he'll do the whole joke for you. 3 hours later, he'll be there. Cornbread and Q. Cornbread stacked with pulled pork, finished with a drizzle of hot honey. Are you into the hot honey thing?
1: I can honestly say I don't think I've ever had hot honey.
0: Really?
1: And apparently it's everywhere. It's the new ranch dressing.
0: Right.
1: It's absolutely everywhere. Are you a hot honey aficionado?
0: It's fine. It doesn't move me. I'm not searching it out.
1: I'm not a big honey guy to begin with.
0: No?
1: Unless it's in bun form. Then okay. I'm okay with it.
0: Then they have... Have you seen the Dubai chocolate that's been all the rage and it's $9 and it's super expensive? This is deep-fried Dubai chocolate truffle.
1: Okay, something had to be deep-fried new, right?
0: Yeah, well, science. I mean, it's a state fair.
1: Yeah.
0: You have to do that. So what we've decided is that we're going. And we're going and we're bringing the crew and we are going to try everything.
1: Everything?
0: Fingers? We're taking the limo-driven, chauffeur-driven van, because afterwards we're going to need to sleep and we're not going to be able to drive ourselves. We're bringing the video crew, and we are going to eat all these foods.
1: Even the hot Cheeto fried Oreo?
0: Maybe you'll eat the hot Cheeto fried Oreo. You know what? For you, Eat, Drink, Smoke Nation, I will eat the hot Cheeto whatever.
1: Not all heroes were names.
0: That'll be in August. It's Eat, Drink, Smoke.
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10: This is a Fox News alert. Iran's Revolutionary Guard announces this evening that the crucial waterway, the Strait of Hormuz, is closed and will stay that way until further notice, until the U.S. stops interfering in the region. The U.S. military says it is striking back in response to an attack on a civilian vessel in the Strait of Hormuz. The IRGC says it fired on a ship today trying to transit along the strait in an unapproved area. And Fox's Alex Hogan has more on tensions between the two countries.
11: Amid new escalation, Iran's new supreme leader issued a first statement today saying that Iran must avenge his late father. According to a Wall Street Journal report, Israel shared intelligence with the U.S. that it said indicated a fresh Iranian plan to kill President Trump.
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0: 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The Patriot Eagle in the glass decanter, coming in at $40 a bottle. Fingers Malloy, and we did it neat. And now I'm throwing a cube on mine right there. You added a little bit of water to yours because you got to try it in all the ways, right? So you try the bourbon neat, then you try it with water, then you try it on a cube. Ice, water brings down the proof. It's the only thing that can. And then some flavors more pronounced, some more muted. It can change it. Like some things you don't like neat, but you may love on a cube. You may love with just water. You may love it neat, not like it the other way. You got to try it in all the styles, Fingers. You got to try it every way that it comes out. So I added a cube to mine here in the new Eat, Drink, Smoke Kinsey glasses. Love these. Love how they came out. As we build out eatdrinksmokeshow.com, the store will be there, and the things that you're going to use, we've got them. You can get them other places. We still love you.
1: Yeah. Speaking of stores.
0: By the way, what do you think of my high-pressure sales pitch?
1: It was fantastic.
0: Spectacular, right?
1: I can't remember if it was Costco or somewhere else. I saw a reel on Instagram where people are now pre-packaging the big ice cubes, just like a pack of four that you can buy at the store rather than making them yourself.
0: Well, unless they're able to do it in a way where the presentation is better, right? So it gets rid of the cloudiness, or what have you, then I don't get it. If they could do that, sure. Otherwise, no. I'm going in, Fingers Malloy.
1: He's got homemade ice.
0: Yes, made it myself.
1: With those hands.
0: So this is 80 proof. This is the Patriot Eagle from Costco, $39.99. Let's call $40 a bottle in the glass Eagle decanter. I'm going in.
1: He's going back in, ladies and gentlemen, doing the Kentucky Chew.
0: So we talked about the fact that, to me, this had a little more, you had talked about a rye spice, and maybe that's what that was. There was definitely a caramel. There was definitely a little more heat than I thought. This is better on a cube.
1: Okay.
0: There is that little bit of fruitiness.
1: What kind of fruit?
0: I would say fruit punch, orchard to fruit punch. There is a weird bit of saltiness on the finish. It's very odd, but it's a little bit easier to drone.
1: Oh, he's going back in, ladies and gentlemen, for sip number two.
0: Yeah, it's a little bit easier to drink with the cube on it. Look, this is not my overall flavor profile. The nose was indeed very, very nice, and there is a little bit of oak that's playing in there. I think for a six-year, I would have expected more.
1: Does it?
0: Largeness, but I did, when it was neat, get a little bit of heat, a little bit of richness in the cheek. I'm not so much getting that now, but I think that the fruity is still there. That weird, to me, salty finish. Not bad.
1: For lack of a better description, because it is 6 years, does it taste a little young to you?
0: That's a great question, and the answer is yes. Is it a little green?
1: Yeah.
0: I would say yes, and it's weird because 6 years, but it doesn't. It doesn't play like a six-year, as we have had other things. You're going in, Fingers Malloy. He just added a little bit of water to his right there to get an idea of how it could open up and how the flavors would move with just a little bit of water interacting and having some time.
1: Again, for me, that finish, there's a little bit of a rye spice to me. You're getting salt. I'm getting more of a rye spice. The other stuff is there, the caramel, vanilla, oak. It's a nice sip in whiskey. The notes, much like we talked about earlier with the cigar, not so much subtle, but easy. Nothing really punches you in the face. It's nice. And at $40 a bottle, that decanter, it's totally worth the price.
0: Oh, yeah.
1: It needs to be in your
0: cabinet. And the fun. Definitely worth the $40. Not bad. I don't know if you, maybe you could use this as a mix. Maybe you could make old fashions out of this, something else, and be, you know, create some kind of, I don't know, America's birthday punch or whatever you want to do. We've spent $40 on worse.
1: Yes.
0: I think that's a good way to put it. And smoking from my father, the La Lealtad, loyalty, is how that gets translated. This is their Toro Gordo, so 6x60. Is this cigar with the Rosado Habano Oscuro wrapper, which is weird because I think Oscuro is much darker than this. And this is just a nice dark brown. This is what you want your leather couch to look like if you want it in the browns and not the oranges. Not usually a guy with who does a 60 ring gauge, way bigger than I want to go. It's been a nice presentation as I'm now into the second, third, and I'm going to remain where I was, fingers. The flavor here is not going over the edge on anything. I think that spice is a wood spice that's now coating the whole of the tongue. There is, I think, whether that's coffee or whether that's espresso, I can't say. I wouldn't call it leather as you were discussing it before. If there is a sweetness, the best I can do is think that this is connected to a bready sweetness that can exist. It's a nice, it's just nice. But I was wondering when you got into the second, third, whether we were going to see something explode, something take off, something be, okay, this is where it's taking me. Still, a nice bit of balance, but not subtle. We had brought up subtle before. That's not it. It's not like the flavors are trying to fight to be noticed. It's noticed, and it's just well put together, well constructed, by the way. I think the draw on this is a little tight, but that's fine. I have one or two issues with keeping it lit, but that could be a series of reasons. It could just be the cigar itself. $12 a stick? The answer is yes.
1: Absolutely. It's definitely in the humidor. I've had a couple of issues keeping it lit, but it hasn't been a lot of work. It's been enjoyable. Man, I'll tell you what. We're filling the room with smoke.
0: Now, you had mentioned that earlier as a joke, but you're not wrong. We smoke in this place a lot. We smoke in the Eat, Drink, Smoke studios. Naming rights now available. Quite often. The smoke coming off this thing is out of control.
1: Yeah.
0: And the two of us, like, I don't have the ventilation on when we do the show, usually, because we don't want the excess noise for everybody. We never get to a place where it's filling the room. Two cigars, two of these Toro Gordos, my father, La Lealtad, and there's a haze.
1: Yes.
0: There is a haze going on in this room for sure.
1: Absolutely. But it's at $12 a stick. It's in your humidor. It should be anyway.
0: 1,000%. It's time, Fingers Malloy, for News of the Week.
1: We've talked about the World Cup coming to North America, and people have fallen in love with the sport here in the United States. There's also been a lot of falling in love in New York City specifically. New York Post has a story. People looking for Miss Right, or at least Miss Right Now. Tinder activity has surged by 34% in New York City and New Jersey during the World Cup. And most lovebirds are international, Tony.
0: What? You mean while people are watching soccer, they would like to get their freak on?
1: I tell you, the New York Post is the best, not only for headlines. Here's the first sentence of the piece. They're trying to score.
0: Fine. We'll get a subscription.
1: Tinder has told the New York Post that it has seen a 34% increase in non-local users in the area compared to the same time last year. The international tourists, Tony, using the app in the metro area hail mostly from the UK, Norway, and Canada. While Americans who are traveling to the area are mostly from Miami, Los Angeles, and Boston. And they're into two things, soccer and
0: scoring.
1: So right. Isn't this heartwarming? People coming together for soccer.
0: I think it's interesting because in soccer, as opposed to Tinder, you don't want a handball.
1: I see what you did there.
0: You're welcome, everybody. Somebody had to say it. I said it. That's who I am. And some people say to me, what's it like being so brave? It's not easy.
1: You just make it look easy.
0: I try my best.
1: Yeah.
0: Right there. 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
14: So So isn't it bad enough that Adam Sandler performed the wedding for Travis Kelce and Taylor Swift? Isn't that bad enough?
15: What's wrong with that?
14: Well, nothing really, per se. But I think people are upset about it who don't like Taylor Swift.
15: We actually have exclusive audio.
14: We do?
15: Of him performing the ceremony.
14: Let me hear it. I do.
15: And there it is.
14: And that was Taylor. Z-Trick Smoke, I'm Tony Katz. That is America's favorite amateur drinker, Fingers Malloy. But what has people really upset is that Adam Sandler called the Nantucket police. I didn't know Adam Sandler spent time in Nantucket. He's got the money. Do what you want. He called the non-emergency line. Did Adam Sandler, sometimes known as Happy Gilmore.
15: Yes.
14: That's what the people call him. Sometimes known as Billy Madison.
15: Ah, Billy Madison.
14: Right?
15: It's such an underrated film.
14: Sometimes known as The Waterboy.
15: Did you like The Waterboy?
14: I don't think I ever saw The Waterboy.
15: You're better off.
14: I saw the other two. I figured I've had it. I was good. I saw the other two, and I saw three SNL skits, and I'm like, dude, you have made $1 billion doing this. Well played, Adam.
15: The Wedding Singer? You didn't see The Wedding
14: Singer? Oh, I saw The Wedding Singer.
15: Okay, I was going to say. You had to
14: I saw The Wedding Singer. He calls the non-emergency phone number, and he wanted to know, hey, I'm here on your island, this is the quote, and I like to play basketball. Can you tell me where there's a basketball court I could play on? And people are angry about this?
15: Oh, go to the comments section. Oh, tell me you're entitled without telling me you're entitled.
14: How is that entitled?
15: Listen, unless he cured cancer, the fact that he's got a lot of money and he made that

0: phone call. It just, they're going to, people are going to find out a reason to be upset with him.
1: It was the non-emergency number.
0: Yes.
1: He wasn't tying up phone lines.
0: No.
1: He didn't keep anybody from getting to a heart attack victim.
0: It would be like if he would have stepped outside. Listen, I don't know if he was at the Nantucket La Quinta. But you
1: think Adam Sandler stays at the La Quinta?
0: Yeah, they got a waffle maker.
1: Maybe.
0: Yeah. But it's really not that much different than if he were out for a morning walk and he saw a police car driving by that didn't have the lights going, just, you know, calmly driving by on patrol and waving a police officer down and saying, hey, I like playing basketball. Where do people play pickup basketball in the area? What's the big deal? It was a non-emergency number. But people are, in the comments section, are losing their minds over it.
1: People in the comments section have never once played basketball. They don't try to interact with other human beings. I don't think it's elitist. I think it might be the most normal thing in the world that here's a guy worth maybe $1 billion at this stage of the game, certainly half a bill, no question there, in terms of overall worth. And he's like, I'm here. I want to hang out. I want to play. I'll get into a pickup game. He was willing to get into a pickup game. What's the...
0: I don't understand. I'll say, take it a step forward. God bless. He's like 59 years old. And hitting the streets to play a pickup basketball.
1: Whoa.
0: Hitting the streets.
1: Of Nantucket.
0: Yeah, but he does
1: now
0: it.
1: That's the elitist thing.
0: Okay.
1: Right? He hit the, if he was in the Bronx, he might know where to go to get a pickup game. You can go to any corner, maybe, and get a pickup game. People love to be angry. They love to be outraged. And I know that you monitor these things, fingers.
0: I like to monitor social media outrage. And so I saw this story and I said, this is perfect for monitoring social media outrage because there was social media outrage, Tony. And, but again, I don't understand why anyone would be, if he called 911, yeah. I have an emergency. I need to find out where I can play basketball right now. Then you could see people saying, is the man out of his mind? But the non-emergency number, what's the big deal?
1: Do you have a message for the people in the comments section, for those outraged on social media regarding their social media outrage?
0: I will say what the kids say. Go touch grass.
1: Or the court. Whichever comes first. And speaking of the outrage, clearly exists in the baby boomers because according to BusinessInsider.com, divorce is booming. Because people are living longer, these couples have realized, I got to spend 20 more years with this person. My kids are grown. I don't want to do that anymore. Why don't we end it now?
0: Yeah, baby boomer divorce is booming. And I wonder, Tony, you know, we've talked about this on the show before. When a couple decides that they're going to have children and they have children, and then the identity of that couple, the focus of the couple turns to almost exclusively parenting,
1: right,
0: instead of being a married couple.
1: Right.
0: And they lose that. The whole focus is on the kids. One day, hopefully, the kids move out. And then all of a sudden, you've spent 18 plus years, depending on how many kids you have and how long they live with you, 25 years being a parent. And they lost sight of being the married couple. And then they look at each other and they say to themselves, these last 25 years, I've come to the conclusion that I don't like you very much.
1: No, they come to the conclusion that you're fat. You're fat and I don't want to be any part of this. The last thing I want to do is look at you. So they're 62 and they get divorced and then look for some 62-year-old strange. I don't know what they're doing.
0: Here's what they do.
1: Yeah.
0: They get on Facebook.
1: Oh, they're on the Facebooks.
0: Yes, they're on the Facebooks. And they look up their old high school flame to find out if they're single.
1: That has to happen a lot.
0: Oh, you know it does.
1: That has to happen a whole bunch.
0: But it's amazing to me because this isn't just, first of all, it is, I guess, somewhat admirable. You stick it out for the kids. But the financial...
1: It is not admirable to lose yourself and your relationship.
0: Two different things.
1: For your children. That's not admirable at all. That is horrifying on every single level. People have children and their children become their lives. I'm not to say that children, if you have children, it is kind of awesome and it isn't important and you got to raise them and you got to do it right. But I exist independent of my children. I didn't get married so I could have a life. I got married so I can make my life better. I didn't have children so I could have a life. I had children because there was love to share and we wanted to bring that life into the world and engage in that way. And part of us is hardwired to do exactly that. And there's no doubt that children ground you and engage concepts of responsibility. And these things are good. And there's a level of sacrifice that is good. And it's, well, you can call that stoicism if you choose, but there's a real value in that. And it helps create better people. And I think it creates better marriages. But I never lost sight of the fact that that's my wife, that we are in this together against the world. And that when the kids are gone, she's still going to be there. I better nurture this thing. She felt the same way. But we talked about those things. We knew about those things. And when we saw the last kid and looking at graduation was coming in a couple of years, it was a conversation with her of, okay, we are going into this next phase. You've got to be prepared for this. Cause I go back to work, right? My wife stayed at home and helped with the kids and my kids needed some extra help and things like that. People who have jobs, maybe it's a little bit different. We did focus on this. And I would say that part of the problem is they didn't have good enough beef. 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
4: This is a Fox News alert. The strait is closed and missiles are flying. I'm Carmen Roberts. Iran's Revolutionary Guard Navy announced this evening that crucial waterway is closed and will stay that way until further notice. U.S. Central Command said a short time later that its forces began a third round of strikes against Iran after the IRGC fired on and hit a ship today that was trying to transit through the Strait of Hormuz. And Fox's Alex Hogan has more on the back and forth threats between the U.S. and Iran.
5: The supreme leader in Iran issuing his first written statement that avenging his late father must take place. And according to a Wall Street Journal report, Israel shared intelligence with the U.S. that it said indicated a fresh Iranian plan to kill President Trump. Trump says that orders have already been given threatening Iranian decimation if Iran were to carry out such a plan, writing in part, quote, 1,000 missiles are locked and loaded and aimed at the Islamic Republic of Iran with thousands of more to immediately follow should the Iranian government act on its threat.
4: The New York Times is fighting a Department of Justice subpoena seeking reporters' testimony and confidential sources tied to its reporting on security concerns about Trump's new Air Force One, which was a gift from Qatar. The Times calls it an attack on press freedom, and the National Press Club is calling on the DOJ to immediately withdraw the subpoenas. And millions of Americans need to brace for a brutal heat wave that is building across the country. Triple-digit temperatures are set to bake the Southwest and Great Plains this weekend, and then a heat of dome of high pressure is going to push that oppressive heat eastward, and that could stick around for a week or more. Temperatures will be 15 to 25 degrees warmer than normal in many of those areas. 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
15: 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I'm Nicole Palizzi.
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1: You're damn right it is, and we are fired up in this hour to bring on Byron Donalds, frontrunner, to be the next governor in the great state of Florida. But long before BD gets here, we're going to have some you and me time. 888-788-9910. This being Fox Across America, your home for top shelf radio in a bottom feeding political world. We're going to try to clean up this mess we call American politics one story at a time. 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
2: Correctamundo.
1: We'll do our best, as I said. We will adhere to the only rule that we ever enforce on this program, which is that anyone is welcome. I am a conservative, okay? Unapologetically so. It's not a conservative talk show. It is an American talk show.
3: Freedom!
1: And all that means is you can be a Republican or a Democrat or a Libertarian or an Independent. You could be a member of the Whig Party like Maxine Waters. Nobody cares. Just don't be a bang. There it is. So fired up to get BD on. We'll talk everything. Iran, politics, Graham Plattner, that whole mess. There's a lot to get to. But the common refrain today, specifically today, is pretty upbeat. Okay, we've been covering the Trump accounts a lot. And the reason we're doing it, there's not getting a lot of love out there anywhere in the media, but the Trump accounts matter. Why do they matter? Because they improve your quality of life. Okay, if a kid gets $1,000 in the bank today and throws $10 a week in there till he's 18 years old, that kid will grow up to be a millionaire. So you could be the brokest guy listening right now. Throw $10 a week in the bank for your kid. He's going to grow up to be a millionaire. That's a huge deal. It's a conversation we've never really had collectively as a country. Trump doing things like cutting taxes on tips and Social Security, really big deal. There have been tangible improvements to the quality of life in this country under Donald Trump that we don't really pay attention to. Why? Because they're not that exciting. People like scandals. People like sensationalism. The Graham Plattner story is great for politics, and I enjoy it because it exposes just how morally bankrupt the Democrats are. But does the Graham Plattner story really affect you in your day-to-day life? No. The things like investing in your kids do. The things like securing the border do. You know, the things like probably finding an off-ramp in Iran do. But I'm going to be upfront with you. It doesn't sound like Donald Trump is going to find that off-ramp anytime soon. It sounds like he wants to bomb him now more than ever. Josh, we have that clip from earlier in the day. I just want to play it one more time. This is Trump talking about how his patience has worn thin with Iran, and they're probably going to get bombed again tonight.
4: Are you going to try to take out more tonight?
5: Will we go tonight? You know, normally I wouldn't tell you, but you know what? There's not a thing they can do about it. So the answer is probably.
4: President Trump.
5: Terrible military strategy. He just said he's going to that. Yeah.
4: President Trump.
5: They deserve it.
1: So that is the Trump man flat out saying they're probably going to get it again tonight.
6: This could be a problem.
1: Okay. I mean, it's a problem if you're the Ayatollah. Okay. It's not really a problem if you're American. And the point I keep coming back to is, you know, the Iran war, as far as the media is concerned, is a political story. Do the gas prices hurt Trump politically? Okay, how does this affect the midterms? But to you and me, okay, people who live in this country day to day, yeah, obviously the gas prices matter quite a bit. But the Iran story is so much bigger than that. It's a story about America and its priorities in the world taking precedence over all of these dirtbags that have tried to kill us and our allies over the course of the last 50 years. Iran has been chanting death to America so much that it's like a thing to do on the weekend. Like, have you ever seen the movie Old School? Where it's like, yeah, we're a busy little Saturday. I'm going to go to Home Depot. I don't know if we're going to get to it. You know, we're gonna go through. I don't know if we're going to go to Target. I don't know if we're going to get to it. Like, that's Iran. We got a busy little Saturday. We're going to chant death to America, probably go to Home Depot. Then we're going to go to the death to America at the park. They hate us. They want us to die. And that's been the divide between America and Iran for as long as these Ayatollahs have been in power. We say things like, let's make a peace deal. They say death to America. We say things like, here's a bunch of money. Don't enrich uranium. They say death to America. We say, we're going to bomb your installations in Fordow. They say death to America. We say, we just killed the Ayatollah. Now you got the second string gay guy with one leg. They say death to America. Okay? We thought we made a ceasefire. That ceasefire, and we said it at the time, had the life expectancy of a carnival goldfish. You know those carnival goldfish that you bring home and your kids are so excited because they got a new pet? But by the, right? The kids are pumped. But by the end of the day, you're telling the kid some story about how the carnival goldfish swam off to be with his family. That whole thing, and deep down, it's because you had to flush him down the toilet. Yeah. Okay, that is a Middle Eastern ceasefire. You have brought home a fish in a Ziploc bag full of water, and it's just a matter of if or when, not if. Okay, this is absolutely trending

0: When your cat is acting weirder, or your dog is being louder, your turtle moves slower.
1: Hello, Ted.
0: Your cat seems thirstier.
2: Whoa, slow down, buddy.
0: Or your puppy is acting clumsier. Day or night, if you don't know what's wrong, know where to go.
1: Veg ER for Pets. This is Kate.
0: Veg, the better, kinder ER for pets.
3: What do you think they're ultimately going to do? The same thing they always did. They're going to go out there and sponsor more terrorism. They are not good faith negotiators. So a lot of people would have argued that Trump never should have bothered with this unless the whole point of doing so was to clean house. Well, Iran might have just forced his hand when it comes to cleaning house, if for no other reason than because he doesn't really have an alternative. You can't sit here and get dragged through negotiations. How many times can Trump go on TV and go, Iran wants to make a deal really bad? They're really desperate to make a deal. They want to make a deal so bad. Yeah, they want to make a deal so bad, they're shooting at our ships in the Strait. They want to make a deal so bad, they're threatening other boats in the region. They don't want to make a deal. They want to slow roll a deal. And I don't doubt there is a faction of the Iranian calculus that's being fed to them by other interests within our own government that want to make Trump look bad. Do you remember when Trump won the presidency the first time around and John Kerry went overseas? I mean, for all intents and purposes, committed treason in my book. It was like, yeah, don't listen to this guy. He's going to get thrown out of office any minute now because of Russia. We're going to have a new guy in there. They'll be a little more friendly to the climate regime and everything like that. Just chill. Just chill. Stand pat. Okay, there are absolutely people within our government that do not, absolutely do not, under any circumstance, support the Trump agenda. Okay, a lot of them are Republicans. You will hear Byron Donalds talk about this when he joins us. I am going to ask him about his own quote on the Save America Act, where BD flat out said the Senate's a bunch of dirtbags. They're not necessarily doing their job or representing the will of the American people, because there's a lot of old school senators who think we're still engaged in the politics of 30 and 40 years ago. They don't recognize how radical the Democrats have become and how little our norms and standards mean to them. The Democrats want to pack the Supreme Court. The Democrats want to abolish ICE. The Democrats wanted to defund the police. I mean,
4: life is hard, but it's harder when you're stupid.
3: But really think about that staggering level of stupidity. Okay? Every Democrat who wants to defund the police, you know what they all have in common? Are you ready for it? They all have police protection, which means they know we need the police. But if it's politically viable to say we don't, the Democrats will go out there and say defund the police.
5: This is politics as usual.
3: Amen. But what's not usual about it is we've never had people this transactionally stupid. Like, again, in a self-respecting political ecosystem, if you have spent 10 years calling your opponent literally Hitler, you cannot then turn around and endorse Graham Plattner, a guy who has a Nazi death camp tattoo.
6: You are correct, sir.
3: Tell him, Ed McMahon. Okay, and that's the point. These are not self-aware people. These are transactional children. I keep harping on this because of America 250. 27% of Democrats say they're proud to be an American. Why? Because they're not in charge of America. If the Democrats were in charge of America, they'd be like, yeah, it's the best. We love it. And every celebrity you know would have played an America 250 concert. But they didn't want to go near it because they're all pretending Trump is Hitler. Orange Cheeto Hitler Jesus. He's destroyed this country. It's so bad right now, you guys.
7: You can't handle the truth.
3: Seriously, what is bad? The record tax cuts? Seriously, the Trump accounts for your kids, the prescription drug prices, the closed border, 300,000 fentanyl poisoning deaths under Biden. Now we close the border. That's a big damn deal. But you want to know how you know the politics are more important than the people, and these are a bunch of transactional children? Let's revisit Graham Plattner for a minute. So the Graham Plattner story juxtaposed against the Brett Kavanaugh story. When Brett Kavanaugh was nominated to be a Supreme Court justice, a woman, Christine Blasey Ford, came forward, said that he raped her 35 years ago. She didn't know where. She couldn't name a witness. Didn't know what the house was. There was nobody to corroborate her evidence. Okay, she couldn't remember. It was a Dr. Seuss book. She couldn't remember on a boat, on a goat, on a train, with a plane. She had no idea. Okay. But he was a rapist. The Democrats were certain he was a rapist despite a lack of any corroborating witness, any corroborating evidence, any circumstantial evidence whatsoever. This

0: and was a racist and a rapist because of the things he said in his yearbook, which the way he talked about beer made him a white supremacist. We can't have him in Congress. This man has to go now. Okay, Mika Brzezinski over at Morning Joe, that dirtbag, another one who spent 4 years calling Trump Hitler. But when Trump won this last election, what do you think her and Joe did? They showed up to Hitler's house and asked for a play date. Do you remember that? After Trump won the 2024 election, Mika and Joe went down to Mar-a-Lago and were like, hey, can we be friends? You should like come back on the show and stuff. Because again, the ratings, the politics, more important than the people. Okay, but Mika Brzezinski, who was convinced that Brett Kavanaugh was a rapist with no evidence whatsoever, gets on her show yesterday and starts attacking the reporter who covered this latest allegation against Graham Platner, going, what kind of criminal evidence do you have against this guy? Because she's mad because he's bringing down a Democrat. So what started out as believe all women under Brett Kavanaugh, even if there was no corroborating evidence whatsoever, now becomes, not only do we not believe this chick, but what's up with this friggin' reporter? Am I right, you guys? You know, this political reporter? Like, if the world was flat, political is so far left, they would fall off the side. Okay, but here is Mika Brzezinski going after Adam Wrenn, who wrote the article, clip 14.
1: I'm going back to the decision to publish, and I'm curious what concrete evidence. You have conversations with therapists, conversation with friends, but what took this story beyond Graham Platner saying this was consensual, Jenny Rasko saying this was not consensual? What took it over the edge? And had you and your editors decide to publish, of course, kind of an earthquake in Democratic politics. What was the piece of evidence or pieces of evidence that made you sure of this story?
2: Yeah, I mean, long before he was a political candidate, long before much of the country knew his name, Jenny, in her telling, had confided in a number of people. We saw screenshots that she shared of messages relaying this account to others. We viewed an email response from her therapist to her, acknowledging that they had talked about
1: this.
2: Those
1: are the things I said, but those aren't, what is the actual, is there evidence between her and him?
0: Ooh, good God.
3: Garbage like you just makes me sick.
0: So just because she emailed about it in real time and spoke to her therapist in real time doesn't mean this isn't completely made up all these years later. Was she saying that about Christine Blasey Ford 35 years later? What a garbage person. Here's the rest of it, clip 15.
1: Is there evidence between her and him, evidence of a crime? Because he's being accused of rape. What put this over the edge? Because
2: yeah,
1: he didn't, and he has people on his side who say he didn't. She says he did, and there are people, but what's the through line? What ties this together and gives you the evidence to bring this story to the point of publishable?
2: Yeah, you know, we interviewed her, three separate times. Her story stayed consistent across those times. We talked to people who she had spoken with contemporaneously about these attacks, and all of those stories lined up and checked out. And ultimately, you know, Politico stands by our reporting.
0: Oh, Mika Brzezinski.
4: You ought to be ashamed of yourself.
0: Because as you can hear, she's disgusted. Because she knows they're going to lose the Senate seat. Her priority is not the woman. Again, she was a believe-all-woman Democrat. She was a Christine Blasey Ford deserves justice. Brett Kavanaugh can't serve on the Supreme Court, although there's a 35-year gap between the accusation, and we have no corroborating evidence. But now she's like, hey, I will be damned if you're going to slander the guy with the Nazi tattoo who had the child predator dating app and happened to have credible allegations published against him from the New York Times and said that he liked to spank the monkey in a porta potty. I am not going to sit here and listen to you ruin this man's good reputation in the community. My God, Mika Brzezinski.
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0: Lauren Donaldson, the On Deck Circle. But long before he gets here, going to take a trip out west to KID Radio, home of the great Richard Meacham. We got Richard on the phone in Idaho Falls. Richard!
1: Hey, Jimmy. I think somebody should start a GoFundMe page to keep Graham on the ticket in Maine. if nothing else, just for the entertainment value. I mean, this has really been fun watching them implode.
0: It's been great. I absolutely love, like, I know it's not the Summer Olympics, but the gymnastics routines we're getting right now are phenomenal. Because everybody who endorsed him and said he was the greatest guy we've ever seen now has to obviously do some kind of a backflip to get away from that statement. And that's the part I love, is you see how full of it they are.
1: Yeah, absolutely. Hey, can I make a couple of comments on the Middle East real quick?
0: Do it.
1: The term Semitic is misused all the time. Semitic people are actually Jewish and Arabs and Ammonites. It goes back hundreds of years. So when people refer to anti-Semitic, that term was really developed in the late 19th century by a German political philosopher who wanted to come up with a really concise way to talk about his hatred for the Jews.
0: Sheesh.
1: And he started referring to them as Semites, and it's kind of gone from there.
0: That guy's name you said is Zoran Mamdani?
1: something like that.
0: What a time to be alive.
1: The interesting thing, in the history of mankind, there has never been a nation state, a colony, a protector, or anything of that nature called Palestine.
0: Mm-hmm.
1: Palestine is a region in the Eastern Mediterranean. The United Nations decided it would be part of Israel.
0: Sheesh.
1: But the Palestinian people are from Jordan and Lebanon and Syria and all over the Middle East.
0: Listen, this is a great history lesson. We're up against a commercial break in 10 seconds. I'm going to go Google most of what you just told me because I went to community college. But Richard, I appreciate you sharing some of that knowledge. I'll bounce it off Byron Donalds. He is joining us next. The man who could be the very next governor of the great state of Florida in studio when we come back on Fox Across America.
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4: This is a Fox News alert. Iran says the Strait of Hormuz is closed. The U.S. responds with a new round of airstrikes. Israel confirms it shared intelligence with the U.S. about an alleged Iranian plot to assassinate President Trump. U.S. Ambassador to NATO Matt Whitaker speaking to Fox News.
5: The threat is real. This is not some theoretical idea.
4: The president warns Iran that the U.S. would launch a devastating military response if it assassinated him or if it even attempted to do so. Delegates to the National Education Association have approved a measure. It calls for the impeachment of President Trump and his removal from office. When asked about it, Education Secretary Linda McMahon says the NEA should be focused on children getting the best education possible and not on adults. 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

0: it is, Fox Across America with Jimmy Failla back on the air. I just want to remind everybody, because the control room was getting a little salty off the air. Joining us now, a man who would never engage in such smack talk, a former New Yorker who's going to be the next governor of the great state of Florida, Byron Donald's in the house. The crowd goes wild. Yo, BD.
1: Jimmy, it's good to see you, man.
0: It's better to see you because as a New Yorker, okay, you started out here. You're obviously down in Florida making all kinds of magic happen.
1: Yep.
0: I like to see you back here in our hood for a minute, surrounded by the insanity of this town, the fake pocketbooks, the Gucci, all of that stuff. Does it make you feel like a little bit? Do you get like a flashback a little bit?
1: I get the flashback. Then I also make sure I get the return ticket, get back home to Florida.
0: Yeah. Yo, you know, you treat New York the way everyone else treats Vegas. You know what I'm saying? They're like, yeah, we can go for like a night. We can get out of there.
1: I can be there for two, maybe three. I got to get out. I got to get back.
0: I love that. Well,
1: that's how New Yorkers are feeling right now. They're like, man, I've been doing this 10, 20, 30. I got to get out.
0: Yeah, and they can't even leave because the Knicks fans burnt all the buses.
1: Oh, jeez.
0: There's no way out of town. You got to get on a plane or something like that. But yeah, that's the good vibe in town right now. I was telling your staff earlier, there's obviously the summer thing going on. So we get a lot of friendly Midwestern tourists. It's deceptive.
1: Because right.
0: You walk through Times Square right now, nobody sounds like this. They all sound like, well, ha, it's nice to see you. And that is the Midwest, okay? September rolls around and everybody shows up with my accent, including the women from Staten Island. But stay focused. This is what I wanted to ask you. You're killing
1: me. But you're right, though. Summer in New York is different.
0: Yes, it's big.
1: Way more tourists in the summertime.
0: Dude, it is misleading. I was driving up 6th Avenue today. Yeah. I saw a guy use his blinker to make a left turn. I have never
1: seen
0: that.
1: That doesn't happen.
0: Yeah, that is not a regular.
1: You're not a New Yorker.
0: New York, the closest you come to a blinker in New York is a middle finger, and you'll get that from a comp, okay?
1: You know how much my wife would get on me, my girlfriend at the time, my wife, what she would get on me driving in Florida? You didn't put your blinker on, what? Who does that?
0: Because
1: you just make it happen.
0: As a New Yorker, you signal after you've already made it into the next lane. Because if you put it on first, they'll block you. So you go and then you put it on like, aha.
1: Whoa, say that. So most people don't know this.
0: Yes.
1: In New York, if you put your blinker on, what'll happen? This is back in the day. I don't know if it's still the case today, but this is back in the day.
0: Yeah.
1: The gypsy cabs would shift on you to the right and to the left to go around you to cut you off because they knew you were going to slow down and stop.
0: Immediately, dude.
1: That's what will happen.
0: It's roller derby with four wheels instead of two. That's all it is, man. And you know that.
1: It's true.
0: But everything is running good down by you, which is really exciting stuff. Let me ask you this, though, on a base level, with everything going on in politics right now, obviously the Trump man is over in NATO trying to get people to pay their fair share. Sounds like he's doing a good job of that. Have you ever worked around someone as America First as Donald Trump? Like, we know people who say the right things, but there's a level of follow through. Like, this dude got involved with the World Cup. Like, he's leaving no stone unturned. Is that on some small scale admirable to you as a future governor?
1: Yeah, it is. Mm-hmm. I mean, look, he's focused on this country all the time. And I think, you know, for people who might have a disagreement on this or that, make no mistake.
0: Yeah.
1: It's all about this country. It's about making this country be the best, making this country look the best.
0: Yeah,
1: like
0: that
1: during all the America 250 stuff, the amount of flyovers and B-2 bombers rolling all over the place. It was also a reminder to the Europeans who were in the United States being like, looking up like, oh, shoot, they got big planes. They got big planes that move fast. They're not playing around. But the president's been, he's laser focused on this stuff. He loves this country.
0: But you get the response to that, too, is that people actually appreciate somebody having like that singular interest. So as a governor of Florida, does that kind of give you permission to be all Florida all the time?
1: 100%. I mean, look, but we've had this in our governors already. Mm-hmm. Governor DeSantis is that way. Mm-hmm. He's all Florida all the time.
0: Yeah.
1: Rick Scott, when he was governor, he was that way, all Florida all the time. And so, you know, running to be the state's next governor, it's about making sure we remain number one. And by the way, we are number one.
0: Yeah.
1: You know,
0: no, that's like a
1: even though
0: thing.
1: I happen to be in the 47th best state in America right now. We're the best state in America, in Florida. So, you know, it's one of those deals where it gives you the room to just be purely focused on what matters to your state.
0: Yes.
1: And what matters to the people of your state. And that's what we're going to do.
0: Talking to Republican Congressman Byron Donalds, GOP nominee for governor down in Florida. He's in the hood. We get one day with BD. He just flew up to buy the staff a fake Rolex. I'm get out of town.
1: Why you had to do? Wow,
0: stop
1: really?
0: It. No, I'm kidding.
1: Come on, man.
0: Nobody would know the difference, though. This is what happened. Back in the day, okay?
1: The Times Square knockoffs are a class unto themselves.
0: They used to be spelled wrong. It was like R-O-L-E-C-K, apostrophe S. We're like, I'm pretty sure that's not how you spell Rolex. No, the counterfeiters have upped their game over the years. The iPods are good. Like, it's back in my taxi days when I was driving a cab, like knockoff stuff was screamed knockoff. You know, now the only thing we have in Times Square that looks like a knockoff are the women. But that's another story. Stay focused. We gotta keep you on message. So give me this one. Okay. I saw you last week actually giving the Senate a hard time because they weren't following through on the Save America Act.
1: Yeah.
0: Is the problem that too many people in the Senate don't really believe in the Trump agenda or support it, and they're just trying to run clock? Like, why is there not a follow through on something 84% of Americans want?
1: You have, I think, about 10 Republican senators who truly believe that the filibuster has to be saved at all costs.
0: Okay.
1: And I just think that they're fundamentally wrong, and I think that they're not looking at the country today.
0: Yeah.
1: They're thinking about the country. They have this romantic view of the give and take in the 90s. And this is not the same place. I mean, the Democrats are nuts.
0: Yeah.
1: I mean, the Graham Plattner situation in Maine, that's just crazy.
0: About it.
1: I mean, they were crazy in 2024.
0: Yeah.
1: They were crazy in 2022. Mm-hmm. They were crazy in 2020. And then they just keep telling, they keep telling themselves, hold my beer. We're watching all this. And I look at these Republicans in the Senate and I say, wake the hell up.
0: Yeah.
1: Wake the hell up and realize what we're dealing with. You got one shot to do the right thing in this country. You have a president who's willing to make it happen. You have members of the House like myself and many others who are willing to lay it on the line. And these guys are too busy worrying about their lunch.
0: Yeah.
1: Getting on a Codell as opposed to just, you know, doing the talking filibuster, getting on the floor, making Bernie Sanders go 96 hours or 4 days or 7 days or however long he thinks he can go.
0: Yeah.
1: You might have to swap the Depends out, but that's okay. But make these guys earn it on the floor. But staying with what the Senate rules are, it's stopping everything. And it's not just Save America Act. It's energy policy surrounding nuclear that the country needs. Mm-hmm. It's how do you permit housing more efficiently to lower costs in housing. It's how you reform the regulatory system on raw materials to make the materials cheaper, to build cheaper housing. It's all this stuff, and you can't get it through the Senate right now because these guys think the filibuster is the holy grail for the Republican. It's not. It was never even contemplated when the Constitution was ratified. They didn't think about some Senate filibuster.
0: Yeah.
1: It wasn't the rules. It's a rule. It's not a part of the Constitution. Mm-hmm. So they need to get real, get with the times.
0: Amen. We're talking to Byron Donalds. The one thing that drives me crazy, though, as a guy who's kind of, you know, fought his own ground war to get where he is in life. Obviously, he was driving a cab, he's doing comedy at night. I know you've done everything imaginable, you know, to get on your feet in life. Okay, is when I hear somebody say, like, well, we don't have the votes. Like, go get the votes. Like, you know what I mean? Like, if someone's dog, remember Adam Sandler? He's like, if your dog goes missing, like, you get off the porch and find that effing dog. You don't go, well, we can't find the dog. And that's hang up a few signs. We need the vote. Lost
1: but that's
0: vote.
1: True.
0: Yeah.
1: No, the way you said it is 100% correct, man. These guys over there, this is one of the reasons I can never run for the U.S. Senate.
0: Uh-huh.
1: Because I would fight with leadership. Like, we would the press reports would be real because I couldn't be in a chamber where you would sit there and say, oh, well, you know, we have majority support, but we just can't get these. The Democrats are never going to agree with us. And by the way, the next time they get the trifecta, if they ever get the trifecta, House, White House, and Senate, if they ever get that again.
0: Yeah.
1: They're going to blow up the filibuster.
0: Everything.
1: They're all saying it.
0: Yeah.
1: They're all telling us now. Yeah, we get it back. We're packing the court. We're making D.C. a state.
0: Yeah.
1: We're going to make sure that boys can play in girls' sports.
0: It's all going down.
1: We're going to trans the kids. Mm-hmm. Oh, and by the way, election law is all going to be like California. We'll be counting ballots 6 months after the election, and it's going to be gravy. This is what they're going to do.
0: No, you're not wrong, okay? Especially the court. I mean, and they say this.
1: Yeah,
0: okay?
1: They say it openly.
0: Like straight up. Like Lance Ito will be on the Supreme Court. Remember the O.J. judge? They put anybody they want on there. They don't care.
1: Is that dude still alive?
0: I don't know. I'm just having fun. Byron Donalds is in the house. Give me one more, though. Because you mentioned the Graham Plattner thing that I wanted to get to. Yeah. Okay. The obvious change here is not allegations, it's poll numbers. Because everything we knew to be true about Graham Plattner for the last 6 months has been disqualifying. You know, if you show up for a job anywhere in America with a Nazi tattoo,
1: that's kind of the end.
0: Yeah, you kind of don't get past the first interview, you know? I mean, listen, if you're applying to work for Mom Donnie, anti-Semitism can kind of, you know what I mean? They might overlook it. But the point is, most places ends right there. Everything else, the dating apps, okay, the multiple allegations, the New York Times report, they were willing to overlook this because they said he related to the working class. And my question is, like, what jobs have they worked that they thought a guy with a Nazi tattoo, with a bad dating history, to put it very generously, would be popular in the working class, you know? And that's where I think the fraud of this is revealed, in that this latest allegation, which is obviously hideous, isn't altogether much different from anything else we already knew. The only real difference now is poll numbers.
1: I mean, the Democrats don't care about what happened to those women.
0: Mm-hmm.
1: They don't care what happened to those women. They only care about winning a Senate seat and trying to take back the Senate so they can go try to impeach Donald Trump or investigate Donald Trump. That's what this is all about.
0: Yeah.
1: So they would literally let a guy who's accused of rape be in the U.S. Senate because they get power.
0: Yep.
1: So the problem they're having now is poll numbers are dropping.
0: Yep.
1: Because even Democrats in Maine are like, this is crazy as hell.
0: Yeah.
1: We can't elect a guy like this. So now all of a sudden they're saying, oh, but this is what happened with Joe Biden.
0: Yep.
1: Joe Biden had to go out on the national stage and demonstrate that it was Weekend at Bernie's, like for real.
0: To glitch out.
1: It was not a glitch. It was reality. And by the way, and they were still going to keep him.
0: Yep.
1: It's when the poll numbers started dropping that then the Democrats were like, oh, we can't have this anymore.
0: Yep.
1: So I'm not listening to them. Like, Graham Platner is, man, that thing is psychotic.
0: Yeah. It doesn't.
1: He doesn't relate to any working class guy. Working class guys don't operate like that. This guy is nuts.
0: That's what I was saying, man. He looks like an out of work walrus, and he's got a Nazi tattoo, and nobody cares. But I get frustrated because.
1: But I heard he's a trust fund kid. So even the whole work. I hear he's a trust fund entitled kid. Is who he was.
0: Yes.
1: His entire life.
0: He's selling oysters to his mom. Okay, that's a lot of what he was doing for a business focus. He had like a hopped up oyster farm that only got a website after he announced his run for Senate. So it was probably a pretend business, but obviously he's got bigger fish to fry than the oyster gate.
1: Well, if mom likes oysters, you know.
0: The rent don't pay itself. But the whole thing really speaks to the flaw of, they've been selling us this moral high ground.
1: Yeah.
0: That they were literally calling Donald Trump, a guy who has a Jewish daughter, they were calling him Hitler. But they were like, by the way, you got to vote for the guy with the Nazi tattoo. He had a bad week. But that bad week lasted 18 years. It's been on his chest for 18 years is the point. So,
1: man, I'm telling you, Jimmy, they're diabolical.
0: Mm-hmm.
1: And the reason why they have to go to such lengths to just opposing Trump and calling everybody fascist or whatever they do now, racist, whatever. Yeah. Is because their policy sucks.
0: It's that bad.
1: Because when you talk about their ideas, everybody's like, yeah, but that don't make any sense. That's crazy.
0: All right, last question. Yeah. This might be the most serious thing you have to answer in your race for governor. The Taylor Swift wedding. 1,000 people and a buffet. Can you do a buffet for 1,000 people? I love a buffet. Like, I look like I get paid in Golden Corral. But 1,000 people buffet, that's a long line for like Tom Hanks and Steven Spielberg. Or do you kind of like that because it humbles them a little bit?
1: First of all, I didn't even know they did a buffet. I don't even care. I mean, like, you know, shout to them. Congrats on the nuptials.
0: Yeah.
1: But a 1,000-person buffet, I mean, look, I think they were skimping. They were being a little cheap.
0: Yeah. No, for real.
1: When you're not in the league anymore, you know, you gotta watch it. You know, you got to watch it when you ain't in the league no more, man. Shout out to them, man. Congrats on the wedding.
0: Yeah, I'm excited. Madison Square Garden. I mean, it's a heck of a spectacle. It sounds like they're making a documentary or something like that. But there was like some hullabaloo because some of his former teammates didn't get invited. It's all worked up, you know. But the point is, it looked like a
1: for
0: big...
1: Real?
0: Yeah. But again, she had like... She's Taylor Swift, man. She's the biggest pop star in the world. She had a massive guest list, a lot of celebrities, a lot of press people. But some former players that were friends with Travis are saying they didn't get it. They got cut out for some Hollywood... It's, you know.
1: Did Mahomes go?
0: I don't know if Mahomes went because we haven't seen any pictures yet. That's the point.
1: What? There's still no pictures of this wedding?
0: No, there's like leaked photos because they're producing a documentary. So we don't. Yeah, that's the
1: point.
0: They
1: had TMZ under the tent at this thing?
0: I don't know how they did this. Amazing.
1: Oh my God.
0: It's amazing. The only chief we know was there was Elizabeth Warren. But that's another story for another time. Byron, one for the road. Listen, you got to go yuck it up in New York. I'll be down in Florida soon. We'll make the magic happen.
1: Definitely.
0: Good to be a part of your field trip today, man. Make sure everybody likes their Rolex or I'll send Mikey back out there to buy another one.
1: See you, Jimmy.
0: The best.
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0: the 9th on Fox Across America with Jimmy Fallon. Shout out to Byron Donalds and his female entourage. You know what? I couldn't have said this while he was here. When I was a cab driver, Muammar Gaddafi used to come to town for the UN with female bodyguards. That was Gaddafi's thing. He had all female bodyguards. They wore like bikinis and carried like M16s. Like, that is a real thing. I always laugh about that. BD's people not quite armed to the teeth like the Gaddafi entourage. But I'm bringing it up because I was just reading about the late, great Tom Dreesen. If you guys know the comedian Tom Dreesen, opened for Sinatra for about 20 years. I was just going through my Facebook messages because we had a brief correspondence shortly before he died. He'd given me a shout out on my birthday. Tom Dreesen had this really great joke on The Tonight Show back in the 80s. He goes, yeah, everybody in America's freaked out about this Gaddafi guy. He's like, but I'm not worried because he's not really bright. I mean, think about it. He owns an entire country and he only made himself a colonel. He's like, here in America, we got people who kill chickens for a living that become colonels. I don't know. I thought it was funny. But a shout out to BD and a shout out to you as we round third, head for home. I am off your television tonight. I know people are upset about it. People are very worked up. Okay, you'll see me tomorrow, Friday, Saturday, of course. Don't go anywhere on that. And we're about to drop some new stand-up dates because William, the comedy pimp, is out there just dominating the street corners right now. So stay tuned. And the California shows, which are like an inch away from selling out, you can still get a handful of tickets in Napa at foxacrossamerica.com. And, of course, Monterey on the 17th, Anaheim on the 25th. But long story short, if we learned anything today, it very much piggybacks off of yesterday's lesson. Politics is so full of opportunistic sociopaths that you cannot allow them to become the dividing point in your friendships or your families. The reason we do this show every day and we say, be a Republican, be a Democrat, don't be a... is because in truth, that's ultimately what's going to fix the country is we don't need more Republicans. We don't need more Democrats. We just need less. That is it. That is all. That's why we have the mantra that we do, where we tell you everybody in the world is welcome to be on our freaking show.
1: This sounds very gay.
0: Maybe so. But not as gay as the Ayatollah, who might be dead by the time we get back on the air tomorrow. Sounds like the Trump man is not happy with the ceasefire. Of course, he hit him pretty hard. We talked about it. But it sounds like things are about to go down tonight when the sun happens to set over there in Tehran. You could be waking up with an opportunity to buy a membership in a new Trump country club, the Trump Plaza Tehran. The man is not messing around.
2: President Trump has oranges the size of beach balls.
0: As Mother Goose once said. But either way you slice it, the show is over. Pay up, get out. We're all over your radio tomorrow. Until then, go enjoy your unique American privilege.
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8: This is a Fox News alert. I'm Daria Albinger. The U.S. is carrying out a new round of airstrikes on Iran not long after getting a warning from the Islamic Republic's Revolutionary Guard that declared the Strait of Hormuz closed.
9: It appears that act of revenge by Iran was foiled when President Trump attended that NATO summit in Turkey, a country that borders Iran. With the ceasefire over earlier today, Israeli forces stopped a plot of their own. Troops from the IDF's Golani Division spotted Hezbollah fighters bringing anti-tank missiles into a building inside the southern Lebanon buffer zone. The IDF watched the terrorists bring these rounds into the building. They waited until the terrorists were all inside and leveled the building. The IDF said secondary explosions were seen afterwards. Recall last month, Hezbollah fired similar anti-tank rounds at an Israeli Merkava tank, killing all four soldiers inside.
8: Fox's Lucas Tomlinson in Tel Aviv. A six-sided star-shaped object is among the latest files the Pentagon's released about unidentified anomalous phenomena.
10: One of the videos was captured just last year by the U.S. Pacific Command. The footage was taken on January 1st over the Yellow Sea, and it shows an unidentified object that looks like a six-point star. President Trump has demanded transparency regarding unidentified flying objects, aerial phenomena, and alien life. But the Pentagon has previously said they found no evidence of aliens or extraterrestrial intelligence. They've suggested other reasons for these unresolved cases, including lack of sufficient data. They say the private sector is welcome to provide their own expertise, and in the meantime, they will continue to release new files in the coming weeks on a rolling basis.
8: That's Fox's Madeline Rivera. England's headed to the World Cup semifinals after beating Norway 2-1. They'll meet the winner of the match between Argentina and Switzerland, which is now underway. 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
1: Oh, you're damn right it is, and we are fired up in this hour to welcome Lara Trump to the studio, presidential daughter-in-law. She's going to swing by. We're getting out the fine china right now. You know when they say, like, those plates are for company? We got out the good silverware. We've got some serious company coming by. The Secret Service will be here, which is never good news for my staff because the drug dogs are going to be here as well. 888-788-9910 if you'd like to join this fracas. The rules are the same every day on the program. I am not an activist. I am an inactivist. I am a conservative, not doing a conservative talk show. I am doing an American talk show.
2: Freedom!
1: Identify as whatever you want. Just be cool. Do you know in Pulp Fiction, when Samuel L. Jackson stops the robbery, he's like, say, be cool, b-. Just tell that to be cool. That's all we're doing on this show. Okay, just trying real hard to be the shepherd. And it's a lot of hard work being the shepherd.
3: Correctamundo.
1: Let me give you a little more as we get underway in this hour. And what I think today's mission statement is, it's a similar one. We've had this assignment in the past. Stop thinking of voters who belong to the opposing party as your enemies. The Constitution of the United States was not drawn up so Republicans could fight Democrats over who controls the government. The Constitution was drawn up so the government doesn't control us. That's how it works. So understand this whole petty partisan nonsense that we're engaged in right now. I'm not going to Thanksgiving. Not what Dawn said last year about Trump. I'm not even going. You know, that whole thing. Nah, we were friends since kindergarten, but he married this girl. She's a Republican. Bah, Trump, Orange Cheeto, Hitler, Jesus. It's so dumb.
3: I'm sick and tired of all this bullshit.
1: But the bigger problem with this mentality that so many people in politics are pushing is it's allowing people in elected office to go on without any accountability for tanking the country. You think about right now, I keep making this John Thune point because I want people on the left to realize I will criticize the right. The Republicans control the Senate, the House, and the presidency. 84% of the country, including 70% of black people, want voter ID. Can we have voter ID?
4: The answer would be no.
1: Answer would be no, because the Republican senators, 10 of them, are voting against it. Nope, no voter ID. Can't have it. Sorry, ain't going to get the voter ID. Be like, 84% of us want it. I thought this was a democracy. I thought, you know, democracy. We elect you and then we tell you what to do. They're like, anyway, yeah, can't do it. Like, wait, what? Like, imagine you were ordering pizza. Okay, you're paying for the pizza. You guys take a vote. What kind of toppings you want? 84% of the people are like, pepperoni. They're like, yeah, sorry, we can't. No, you can't get the pepperoni.
4: This is politics as usual.
1: That is legitimately what the Republicans are doing. The Republicans control the Senate, the House, and the presidency. 84% of us are like, voter ID. And the Republicans are like, nah.
5: That's just how white folks will do you.
1: It's hilarious. And the point is, most Republicans I know aren't really harping on this right now. We're like, hey, do you see that stupid thing the Democrats did? Just the same as most Democrats are harping on whatever they're mad at Trump for. But the point is, as a talk show host, like, you're supposed to look at this through the lens of everybody in the audience as kind of a teammate. We're on this ship. We're having this stupid conversation. And you understand we all represent the same class. We are the citizens. Okay? We have a type of government that we do, constitutional republic, because the citizens are supposed to have their needs represented, their wishes, by the people in Washington. Are the people in Washington being like, hey, we got to look out for the citizens?
2: Not even close.
1: Yo, they shut down the government this year for the longest amount of time in history. And do you know what they did about 2 months after the government reopened and we were done standing in lines at airports for 4 hours? They shut down the government again.
3: I'm as mad as hell and I'm not going to take this anymore.
1: I'm not telling you to get mad. I'm just telling you they don't care. So if you're one of the people that's living in that lifestyle, that hamster wheel of stupidity that just goes round and round, Nah, we're not going to the barbecue because my sister-in-law is a liberal. Screw her. Or no, my brother, he's a MAGA white supremacist, orange Cheeto Hitler Jesus. We're not going to the graduation. What are they going to do, make us storm the Capitol? It's so reductive and stupid. You live in America. You're supposed to just be out there having fun. You know, I told this story yesterday about me and my wife. This is so embarrassing to me that people are as angry and agitated as they are in this day and age because America, comparative to the rest of the world, we have everything. We have the most money. We have the strongest military. There is nothing on our earth in your human experience that's going to matter to you more than your safety and your bank account.

0: There's not some guy whose last name is a city leaving me threatening voicemails because I owe a bookie $43,000 that I don't have. The adversity's gone. So what happens when we go on vacation? We create some adversity. Someone slaps an all-inclusive bracelet on your wrist and points you towards the swim-up bar. The first thing you do is jump in the water and get in a fight. Jenny, you whore! You know, it's crazy. Okay, but that's what America's doing. We're manufacturing most of our adversity at a time when, yes, there are things we should be fixing, things that we agree on, but they're not getting touched because it's so much more important to just fight the other side. It became a lifestyle. You know what I'm saying? You know, like some people play pickleball. Some people just play Republican or they play Democrat. Nah, I'm just going to tweet all this terrible stuff about the other side. And what happens is nothing gets done. That's what got me this week is I was watching like, how could this Graham Plattner thing happen? And it could happen because on that side, they're going to overlook anything to beat this side. But here's a newsflash. The Republicans are going to overlook an awful lot to beat that side.
1: I admire your honesty.
0: There's nobody out there throwing that perfect game. But that's where we do the kind of show we do. And this is like one of those teachable moment weeks because we got here because it became acceptable to operate this way. So like what matters this week? You'll hear Jenny on my show tomorrow. We'll talk about it a little bit. CNN, Dana Bash, praising the Trump accounts and this is why they're praising them. They're starting a conversation around financial literacy at the age of one. That's a good conversation to have. We're not having it now, but it matters. You throw $1,000 in the bank. If you seeded it with $10 a week, kid's going to have a couple hundred thousand dollars by the time he's 18. That's a big damn deal for your kid. Think how broke so many people are right now. Think how expensive college is and everything in between and inflation and everything else. You know, one of the reasons we have the highest age of first-time home buyers in the history of this country is because no one is living life through that prism of financial literacy. We live in this age of like experiences. I want to go on Instagram and have an experience. Okay. And now a lot of people at the age of 39 are getting the experience of living in their car. So they didn't save any money because they were too busy posing for likes. But here is Dana Bash, clip 33.
2: But listen, I mean, this is pretty phenomenal for people. As you said, free money, even if you don't sort of contribute on your own, $5,000 will probably get you a textbook by then, but at least it's right. It's something.
0: And here's Jenny Johnson at CNBC. Only decent Jenny I know. Clip 34.
3: Let me put that in the power of compounding. If you invest $5,000 a year, $1,000 a year for 10 years at age 20, when you retire at 60, you will have more money than a person who starts to invest at age 30 and invests the same amount per year for 30 years. That's the power of compounding. And so if you look at with the Trump accounts, we're now starting at birth and being able to compound. Mm-hmm. I think it's incredibly powerful. We're moving on
0: now. It's a big damn deal. And I make this point because for every dumb political exercise we engaged in this week, most of them like didn't matter. Like Graham Plattner's going to get replaced. Somebody else is going to run that has the same socialist views. Great. Okay. Yeah. Rand's a thing, but you don't really contribute to that. You either pay more at the pump or less at the pump, depending on how well Trump's getting along with the Ayatollah that week. But in terms of things that matter, okay, you as an American have more upward mobility at your disposal. Don't spend all day fighting with your in-law that doesn't vote the way you do or owning the libs on Twitter. 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If you don't, go do something else that allows you to pay your life forward because the yield on politics is literally zero.
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0: Trump is in the On Deck circle on Fox across America, but she refused to come on unless the lovely ladies of Fox News Saturday Night opened for her. This was in her rider. She was steadfast. I just had a finger in my chest from a Secret Service agent. So joining me now, ahead of schedule, Leo, Annie, and Jen back on the show to make peace with Lara Trump's security apparatus. Are we in the clear, girls? Leo, talk to me.
1: We brought a lot of candies and M&Ms to bribe them. We heard that they they will work for M&Ms.
0: They do like the candy. When Lara Trump was on Fox News Saturday night, didn't they go to the M&M store after that?
1: How could you not? Everybody, we send everybody there after the show. 10% off if you name Jimmy Fallon.
0: Yeah, if you drop our name, they'll give you. So the bag of M&Ms is only $32.50. That story is crazy. Annie, have you been in the Times Square M&M store?
2: Yes, I came to New York when I was 16.
0: Get out. So a year ago? You were here. Go ahead. Okay, hey, there it is. Bang. Annie.
1: Almost 10 years ago.
0: Annie, the prom queen. Annie, prom queen Hager. Lincoln had his high school graduation party. Okay. And a lot of those boys know Annie from social media. They're like, is Annie going to be here?
2: Like, how old is she?
0: They think you're in her grade.
1: Yep.
0: Jen, does your family frequent Times Square establishments? Besides the bars, obviously, that I hang out with your parents in.
2: We were talking about this earlier. We go to Carmine's a lot.
0: God,
2: that's our Times Square spot. Amazing Italian food.
0: Carmine's is a straight-up hazing ritual, though, because it's family style. Massive, massive portions. Like, when I go to Patsy's, I leave there with some dignity. And it's Italian. You're still bloated and beat up and fat.
1: Right. You know
0: and
1: what
0: full.
1: You're getting into there.
0: Yeah, but Carmine's, it really is like you're pledging a fraternity. Like, let's see how much you can eat.
1: It's only for like Joey Chestnut levels of imbibing. I'm like, what am I supposed to do with this? Like, you have to, and by family style, you also have to have an Italian family that has 55 people in your family.
0: Yeah.
1: Don't think you're just like the classic American, like,
0: it's crime
1: two
0: family
1: parents, two kids.
0: Style.
2: Yeah. You don't want to see what we look like after.
0: it's not good. But we're getting ready for a big episode of Fox News Saturday night. We have Mike Baker, CIA. We love Mike Baker. Giano's back.
2: Yay.
0: International man of mystery. Aaron Berg, who just won a bodybuilding contest. That's weird. And Tiffany Smiley, she tore it up on the show yesterday. You guys are going to love her.
1: Yeah.
0: She has a picture on her Instagram. I don't mean to get all the truckers horny again, but she came on here yesterday and told us that on Instagram, there was a picture of her on the hood of a truck chugging champagne for the 4th of July.
1: Nice.
0: And as you'd imagine, it crashed Instagram because I've got a lot of perverts who listen to this show.
2: America.
0: I won't see it. You know what I mean? And they went over there and it was a lot more tamer than it sounded. But she'll fit in just fine on the show. We got to talk about the Taylor Swift wedding. I feel like it's weird. I've seen a lot of coverage of it. We've been talking about it nonstop. It happened like 8 blocks from here. But is it a national story? Are people still following this or do they not care?
1: I think you gotta, because any wedding story is
0: like a celebrity wedding
1: is interesting, or like every time you even go to a family wedding and you're like, can you believe what Aunt Tracy wore to the wedding? Oh my god, this is ridiculous. Like, and there's always some people that are like, this was amazing, and there's like, I don't know, I didn't like the salmon. Like, there's always people that have something to say about a wedding.
0: We're gonna be taking shots at her centerpieces.
1: Level, I mean, I have some notes.
2: My theory is that this wedding is like the Coldplay Kiss Cam story, maybe, of the summer.
0: Okay,
2: like,
0: gave
2: people
0: us
2: are
0: some
2: gonna
0: juice.
2: Keep talking about this and keep making fun of the buffet and the pizza she ordered, all that.
0: It is crazy. They had a raffle at her wedding.
2: Yeah, somebody won like a Chanel purse and a
1: what
2: Mustang
1: do you think I should raffle
2: something?
1: Off at my wedding? Do I have anything?
2: Tickets to Fox News Saturday night.
1: Can you please
0: one
1: do
0: lucky
1: that?
0: Guest
1: actually please
0: can
1: do
0: get tickets to the show.
1: Give me $400 and I will set you up with tickets to Fox News
0: that is
1: Saturday night.
0: Amazing.
2: That's hilarious. Front row seats.
0: Yeah. We're talking to the ladies of Fox News Saturday night. Jen, Annie, and Leo are in the studio warming it up for Lara Trump. Lara Trump was so cool on the show, wasn't she?
2: Awesome.
0: I don't want to butter her up when she's here because we dish out a lot of tough love, but I was telling the listeners earlier, like, she can hang. We told a lot of stupid jokes. She wore a hoop earrings, and that's all our show is. We just want people who can hang. Like, if somebody's listening right now that's like a hardcore Democrat, if you're kind of fun, you can come on the show. We don't care. You know, that's the truth. Because the whole point, I think, of our show, and we know this, is we are ridiculous people. And I think at heart, a lot of the world is ridiculous.
1: Totally.
0: But they're not giving themselves permission.
1: Yeah.
0: Because social media turned everybody into like a brand. you know? And there was this moment in the beginning, you know, when the cancel culture thing was happening, where everybody was working like a 24-hour unpaid legal shift in their head.
1: Yeah.
0: Like, can I say that? Should I like that? Now, we outgrew that. We're not doing that now. There are words being said on Twitter that are like, my God, you know?
1: We've gone too far in the opposite direction where everyone is like, well, I'll tell you what we need to do in Iran. And you're like, why you work at a gas station? And there's nothing wrong with that, but I'm not really going to you for your take on this information. I'm more going to you for your take on Taylor and Travis, if anything.
0: Tensions high in the Strait of Hormuz. Let's go to Spider, who sells weed behind the Bullock Alley.
1: Yes.
0: He's standing by on Twitter with some expert analysis.
1: You just don't need to take on everything. You actually don't need to take on anything.
0: Honestly, that's great advice. Everyone just shut up.
1: Please stop. Know your sphere. Know your lane.
0: Just shut up.
2: Just give me the right bowling shoes.
0: That's great. Fill it up on unleaded. You know, it's so true. Jen, is maybe that the problem? Because you know they say like everybody has a voice, but should everybody have a voice?
2: No. Everyone in my feed needs to shut up. I see the things my friends like on Instagram. I'm like, why are you even liking this?
0: That's one of my favorite things in the world because I'm like, I'm on the air 3 hours a day. I don't know what I'm talking about. I'm like, so you definitely don't know what you're talking about. These things are very fluid. They change. That's why you come to our show and you get to drink with these ladies after the show oftentimes. We hang out after the show. It's a great time. You can get free tickets, foxacrossamerica.com. This week it's fun people. Next week's bananas. I think we're gonna have Lincoln on. So I gotta make him work for pay for his vacation.
1: Yeah. Right.
0: You know what I'm saying?
1: Of course.
0: He's gotta fly out to California and eat a bunch of In-N-Out.
1: You have to invite him on the show to make sure you see him that week.
0: Yeah, that's also true.
1: I gotta keep an eye on him.
0: Isn't that true? When you are between high school and college, that 2 months of debauchery is insane.
2: You're just gone.
0: Yeah.
2: You're drunk. And you're
1: I
2: gone.
1: Don't even recall where I was. I was also gone to myself. Absolutely. I showed up. I left graduation, then I showed up at orientation. I was like, that's it. Okay.
2: There's no in between.
0: Like, showed up with the hiccups.
1: Yeah.
0: Do you guys have any water? Oh, yeah. Man. The lovely ladies of Fox News Saturday night about to pass the baton to Lara Trump, presidential daughter-in-law. She was definitely drunk at her graduation.
1: Of course.
0: We'll get her on record when we come back. Don't go anywhere.
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8: I'm Chris DeMeo. Iran says that it considers the Strait of Hormuz closed once again after a vessel using an unauthorized route was struck by a warning shot in the waterway. The Revolutionary Guard stating that Iran launched warning shots at a violating ship. Iran further reported that the strait would now remain closed until further notice. U.S. Central Command saying a short time later that its forces began a third round of strikes against Iran. Meta soon facing a multi-billion-dollar fine with the European Union after findings concluded that Facebook and Instagram were designed with the intent of being addictive.
9: If the findings are confirmed, Meta could be liable to pay a fine worth up to 6% of its global annual revenue.
8: That's Fox Business's Connor Hansen. Police say two people are killed, three wounded in a shooting at a street festival in Toronto. America's listening to Fox News.

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0: edition on Fox Across America with Jimmy Fallon. If you're watching the Fox Nation feed, it looks like we just brought in a sneaker model. We love the Kicks. We love all of her fashion accessories. She's a fan favorite on this show and every show, including her own, My View with Lara Trump. Lara Trump in the house. The crowd goes wild. Hey, girl.
1: Hey.
0: We're back together.
1: It's happening again and so close to our last meeting. This is fantastic.
0: I gave you credit for this because the girls from my TV show were just in here giving me an update. You burnt it down on TV. It was great. But you know the way our relationship is, I would rather give you a hard time than have to admit it went as well as it did.
1: I know.
0: Because then I could be like, like the time you thought you were funny and you came on the show, it was great.
1: Oh my God. But I felt like we had such a good time. You have an awesome audience. And I love doing your show. I hope I get another invite.
0: No promises. I kid. No, we love having you on, Lara Trump. Congratulations are in order. Anyone driving south on I-95 right now, passing exit 69B, knows the sign looks a little different today.
1: It does.
0: PBI is now DJT, named after President Trump. I do believe it was your husband who was on the first flight.
1: Yes, I know.
0: Were you on that or no?
1: I think I'm like the only Trump family member who was not on the plane this morning. I had to do Fox and Friends first, so some of us are working around here. I'm just saying. So Eric was with a lot of our family members, friends, people who were very influential in making sure this happened.
0: Mm-hmm.
1: On the plane, the plane landed at 5:01 a.m., first flight, Trump Force One, landing at not PBI, DJT.
0: That is badass.
1: It's badass.
0: I missed it by a week because I was just there doing Hannity's pod, drunk in the Delta Lounge.
1: Drunk as a skunk.
0: I would have got tased because I would have been like, I know those people. Let me out on the runway. I know those people. But shout out to Hannity and congrats to your family. That was rad.
1: Thank
0: now,
1: you.
0: Is it really a circumstantial that you didn't get the invite or do you want to tell me something? Is there family gossip?
1: No, do you know what? Eric actually really wanted me to go down there. I was down on Monday. So,
0: we got kids, we got dogs, things are going on.
1: And by the way, I don't know if anybody's traveled lately. You said you just did.
0: Yeah.
1: Every flight, somebody's got to talk to Sean Duffy. What's going on? Because all of my flights, Jimmy, 2 and 3 hours delayed.
0: Whoa!
1: All of them.
0: That is unacceptable.
1: It's unacceptable.
0: I don't want to hear this from Duffy.
1: Something's going down.
0: We're
1: going
0: to make some phone calls. Sean Duffy has guest hosted this program. So
1: okay.
0: We have rights.
1: You know what I'm saying?
0: But listen, I've said this openly, including to Sean on this show. I believe it was a mistake to make him travel secretary and not me. Okay, I have a New York City cab driver's license. I can deal with adversity.
1: Yes.
0: They always go, well, the Duffys have 9 kids. I'm like, 9 kids can be placated with an iPad. Okay, you try placating the pantless time traveler in the backseat of my cab who's yelling at me because his spaceship is out of gas.
1: Exactly.
0: You can't do that with an iPad.
1: Okay, so in my administration, then, a lot of Democrats just freaked out.
0: She just announced on the show. I'm kidding. Lara Trump is here. We are mourning the loss of a great American campaign today. Obviously, people are crestfallen over the Graham Plattner thing.
1: Crestfallen.
0: It's just... That's my favorite
1: one. Who would have thought, Jimmy?
0: We always have laughed about how, like, the donors run that party. Mm-hmm. Like, the donors run that party, though, because it's like, what he actually resigned for, which is horrific, and he says he didn't do it, it's just the system is holding back the little blah, blah, blah, blah, blah. He essentially probably resigned because the donors are like, if you don't leave now, we're going to release the next round of garbage.
1: 100%.
0: 1,000, right? 1,000,000%.
1: Well, and this is the same, by the way, it's like another deja vu for America because this is exactly the kind of thing we saw happen with Joe Biden.
0: Yes.
1: Which was that so many people were like, I don't know about this.
0: Yeah.
1: Maybe something's wrong with Joe. And of course, the Democrats were like, oh, nothing to see here. We're just shielding him with 60 people as he walks to Marine One. He's totally fine. He's running circles around the White House interns. We all knew how ridiculous that was.
0: That was my favorite.
1: And it literally wasn't until the moment after we all saw that horrific debate that he was so exposed. And then the polling showed that he had no shot at beating Donald Trump, that they were like, okay, we got to get him out. They did the same thing to Plattner.
0: And think about this with Biden really quick. He resigned via fax. Everybody defending him, saying he's not old and out of touch. He resigned with a technology none of us own anymore. It's like he put out a speech on an A-track. Like,
1: there you go.
0: Like, come on, man. But again, when he resigned, if you remember this, Obama tweeted, we look forward to a brief but rigorous primary to select the most qualified nominee.
1: And they did not have it.
0: And it didn't happen. Because an hour later, the donors were like, yeah, about that.
1: Yeah.
0: That's how it went down.
1: Yeah, but this is how the Democrats have actually been operating for about a decade, if not longer. And I think we first started seeing it when you had the 2016 election, where if you go back and look at those early Democrat, like before the primaries, there it was Bernie Sanders.
0: Yeah, he was
1: He had all the momentum, they were like, no, this is Hillary's moment. So Bernie's got to go. 2020 pulled the rug out from Bernie again.
0: Yeah.
1: And they plugged Biden in, and then they plugged Kamala in for Biden. So, I mean, wow. Democrats, you haven't been basically able to choose anybody for a while.
0: Grant Plattner, I ran for Senate. All I got was this crummy T-shirt. That's all they give me. Like, yeah. Nah, not you. But again, like, he was a week ago known to be one of the worst human beings alive. Mm-hmm. So we didn't arrive at a new junction of information this week.
1: Nope.
0: You know, and that's the point, and that's really the tell, is everybody who's like, well, this is a bridge too far. I'm like, well, last week's bridge was pretty far.
1: No,
0: you know?
1: We knew who he was a long time ago. A
0: lot of bridges.
1: We knew he was a bad guy a long time ago. We knew he was a terrible candidate a long time ago, and so did the Democrats, but they were willing to stand behind him. They were willing to champion him because all they care about is power. They want to take back the House and the Senate. They want that power, and they don't really care how they achieve it or how bad the individual is.
0: Yeah.
1: If they can shove them down the voters' throats, then that's fine with them.
0: Amen. We're talking to Lara Trump, Eminem connoisseur.
1: Some would say. Kids would say.
0: When she made her appearance on Fox News Saturday night, we had to use her kids in a tease, so we had to pay them with M&Ms.
1: And M&Ms.
0: got M&Ms.
1: Which, if you're looking for golf balls in Westchester County and you swing by my hood, kids may be outside selling golf balls, and they will either accept hundreds or M&Ms.
0: Is that a thing?
1: Yes, it is.
0: Well, that's bad business acumen by them, because there's a big difference in value between the hundo and the M&M bag. Actually, a Times Square bag of M&Ms might be $100, actually.
1: These days.
0: Isn't that crazy? Like, for all of the things they thought were offensive about old X-rated Times Square, a $33 bag of M&Ms is as offensive as anything you could put on in a theater.
1: Outrageous. And I'm offended just thinking about it.
0: Like, they used to show Debbie Does Dallas. Now Debbie's just doing the cash register, and it's actually worse.
1: Exactly. You feel more violated.
0: That is crazy. America 250, were you in D.C.?
1: I was not in D.C. You know, I feel like...
0: Your family doesn't invite you anywhere.
1: What's going on? Am I missing something? No, we've been going so hard this summer.
0: So you took a break. You're allowed.
1: So Eric and I stayed at home with the kids dogs and the whole thing.
0: But
1: and
0: you know what I did?
1: Time.
0: Same thing. I hung out with Jenny and Lincoln. We went to my Aunt Fran's, and it was great. In suburban Long Island, my 4th of July turned into me and Jenny on our front lawn on a blanket with a couple of Bose speakers, because no one on our block was home, just watching the perimeter fireworks.
1: I love that.
0: Hammered on the front lawn. It was perfect.
1: So you didn't get the thunderstorm.
0: No,
1: we got thunderstorm right before, but we still had the fireworks. They still went off.
0: It was epic. We had the best time.
1: So nice.
0: And there's nothing I like more, okay, than nothing. You know what
1: Same.
0: I mean? We're busy people. Yes. We travel. You do media. You do stuff. Okay? Nothing is the most underrated thing you can do this summer.
1: And I feel like we never get the nothing, right? You're always on and stimulated. There's noise or stuff. If I can just like be alone with quiet, I mean, it never happens. I'm here for that. Let me know how I get more of it.
0: Lara Trump looking for help. If anybody wants to call in,
1: SOS.
0: She needs a life coach. Mommy's about to snap. The pills aren't doing it anymore. I mean, understand, you know, they say if you see a possum out during the day, there's something wrong with it. If you see Lara Trump in my studio during the day, it's a concern. It's a concern. We're all rightfully concerned. Give me one more then, since I got you here. We're talking about politics and everything else, which I think is so exciting. They're going to replace him with somebody. It was 215,000 people that voted in the main primaries. 600 people get to jump in now.
1: Yeah.
0: And I guess they think that's a representative sample. But how does that work? Because that's not the voters having full say.
1: Well, of course it's not. And that's the problem with this party. To be called the Democratic Party, they are the least democratic group of people around, at least for the past 10 years or so, because they've done this time and time again. And if you're a main voter, you're probably a little bit pissed off about this stuff. And if you were supporting Graham Plattner, I can guarantee you, you're not going to be into whoever it is they're going to choose. So I don't know. Susan Collins looks like she may clean up here.
0: Sue, little Susie going at it. She's going to run it back again. Well, I think the most substantial news of the week in terms of, you know, people out there building a life, trying to run a family, are the Trump accounts. I harped on this pretty hard. For no other reason than you're starting the financial literacy conversation at the age of one now.
1: Yep.
0: Most people start this conversation at the age of 33 when they're making a caramel macchiato with a useless gender studies degree. And they go, wow, I guess I could have spent better, saved better, you know, appropriated better. I don't think the average person realizes the magnitude of what this is, because anybody can be a part of it.
1: Well, anyone can be a part of it. And if you do this right, I mean, we're talking about significant money, a great jump start for your child one day. Mm-hmm. I also love this because it really literally buys people in to the capitalist system, right? And when you have all these crazy socialists out there who are winning primaries, who are trying to take over this country and turn us communist, we have to teach people about capitalism and why it works and why it benefits people. It's also going to teach people to watch the stock market and check in on all of their money and see what's happening with it. It's good. We need more of that.
0: Yeah, we got, finally, some day trading kindergartners.
1: Yeah, that's what we've been seeking out. We finally got it.
0: But imagine now. You know, like, parents use iPads as babysitting. It's like you throw the kid an iPad, you can sneak upstairs and have some alone time. I know how these people work. Okay, but the point is, now the kid's going to be on, like, E-Trade. I
1: think it's been a candy crush. I know. How's it doing?
0: But it is actually a good thing, because you start to realize, and I didn't know this as, like, a young kid. Like, I made a lot of heavy investments, but they were in blackjack tables, flash dancers. You know what I mean? You don't usually leave with a lot to show for it, unless you count the occasional rash from the buffet. You know, you're not supposed to eat that food. I know it's free, but you pay for it later.
1: Yeah, you absolutely pay.
0: Okay, but the point is, for that average person, I don't think they realize that you don't need to make a lot of money to grow old with a lot of money. You just actually need compounding interest to take the little money that you do have and grow. So that's where I think this is valuable, because even for me, like, it's allowing me to have a conversation with a lot of people listening right now who might actually be broke and giving birth to kids that can have millionaire kids someday, no matter what their kids do. You know
1: Great.
0: What I mean?
1: As long as it's not birth tourism, then get out. We don't want it. Gotta go.
0: Yo, those signs in Texas at the border?
1: Oh my, could we be more insulted as a country? Like, really? Come on.
0: It is, like, it's so funny because, you know, the size of the middle finger establishment Washington gives to American citizens, it's like the one at the baseball game. You know the foam finger you buy? We're not even getting, like, a regular middle finger. That's getting a foam middle finger when it comes to birther tourism.
1: And it's not a soft foam either. It's a hard foam. No good.
0: Mm-mm. Which reminds me, I've got to delete my search history. Oh, I'm kidding. Lara Trump, you know her. You love her. We'll do it again. This was amazing, man.
1: I love it. Well, let's do.
0: I smell world tour. The great Lara Trump, everybody.
2: 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The show that's not afraid to tell you the truth.
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0: There it is, Fox Across America with Jimmy Fallon. They're playing Michael Jackson. I went to see MJ, the Broadway musical, with Jenny a few weeks ago. And that Michael Jackson impersonator is so realistic, people won't actually let their kids around him.
1: It's totally false.
0: I'm being silly. Stop it. But we bring up the kids to piggyback on the conversation we just wrapped up with Lara Trump. Shout out to her. If you missed it, you can get the podcast at foxacrossamerica.com. Here's Scott Bessent, our Treasury Secretary, talking about the significance of the Trump accounts. Clip 35.
2: The American dream belongs to every child, and today we are equipping the next generation with the right to claim their rightful share of it. Through Trump accounts, our president is creating an ownership economy where all citizens become shareholders. 38% of American families do not have any exposure to our great equity markets, but with Trump accounts, over time, we can get that number to zero. Already, 6 million American children have signed up.
0: 6 million kids. And do you understand? 6 million American kids means black kids, white kids, Asian kids, Latino kids, Muslim kids, any ethnicity you can think of, because we're the most diverse country on the planet. And I bring that up because for all of the shameless race baiting garbage, do you understand, like, Donald Trump is the most consequential president for minorities we've had, because he's not treating them like minorities. He's treating them like equals. That's the difference. Okay. The Trump accounts, no different than no tax on tips, no tax on Social Security, no different than the Trump RX plan. They are colorblind stepping stones to people trying to better their lives and make them more affordable. People, not black people, not white people, not Spanish, just people, human beings. Because once we integrated society, we realized we're all the same. Everybody wants to get paid. Everybody wants to get laid. You're just trying to make money, get ahead, have a life with your family, maybe laugh a few times, watch a few movies, eat a couple of good meals. You know, you're just trying to live your best American life. Doesn't matter what color you are, that is not unique to you. Okay, that's something we all share. That was the point of fighting to integrate society, something the Democrats opposed quite vehemently. I mean, that's what absolutely tamped out mainstream racism. I'm not telling you it doesn't exist. We know there's racism. Listen to Mom Donnie talk about Jewish people or Italian people or Irish people. I know racism exists. I'm not dumb. But the point is, the mainstream black and white racism is so exhaustingly played out, nobody cares. Okay, once we lived among each other, it wasn't possible to sustain mainstream racism because we realized we were the same. Racism is a byproduct of ignorance. You fear something, you hate something because you don't understand the culture. Okay, like, remember when Kamala Harris famously said at the first presidential debate in 2020, she called out Joe Biden because she was a black girl trying to go to public school, but Joe Biden was leading a host of Democrats that were fighting against integrated school busing. Joe Biden didn't want his kids going to school with black kids.
3: Do you have a problem figuring out whether you're for me or Trump and you ain't black?
0: I mean, honestly, the long, droopy balls of that guy to say that, knowing he was trying to block black kids from going to white schools. Joe Biden, like, that's real. That's not Jimmy, like, making stuff up. Go read about it. But the point is, once we integrated society, there was no more racism. But the reason people are still out there peddling it, and I'm going to give you maybe the worst example of it ever at the top of the next hour, is because it became a politically profitable lane to be in. Political profit means you get elected. It means you get donations. It means you get to know lobbyists. It means you have hot stock tips. But do you deliver any progress to voters whatsoever?
4: The answer would be no.
0: The answer would be no. But it's politically profitable for so many people for so long that they just kept peddling it.
5: Democrats just call everyone racist so they go along with their stupid ideas.
0: Totally. Okay, but the Trump accounts are open to every race. 6 million children have signed up for a Trump account already. They are starting their journey towards prosperity the minute they get out of that hospital. Okay, and if that $1,000 is seeded with $10 a week till they're 18, this kid has a few hundred thousand dollars. He'll have $1 million by the age of 55. And you could be making 20 grand a year and end up with that kind of money in the bank. And that's why the Trump accounts are as consequential as they are. I don't doubt I'll keep talking about them tomorrow because I care. So it's not always the most popular conversation, but it's by far the most productive one, and we're going to keep it going in the next hour.
1: You got some big testicles to pull this off, bro.
4: Man, I love this place. I've been surfing here since I was a kid. Now, seeing my grandson out on the water, it means everything to me. Watching him and taking in the blue waves, the sea breeze, the blurry horizon.
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9: Puts up the stop sign. I'm Chris DeMeo, Fox News. Iran said it considers the Strait of Hormuz closed once again after a vessel using an unauthorized route was struck by a warning shot in the waterway. The Revolutionary Guard stating that Iran launched warning shots at a violating ship. Iran further reporting that the strait would now remain closed until further notice. U.S. Central Command saying a short time later that its forces began a third round of strikes against Iran. CENTCOM says that the strikes are being carried out at the direction of the commander-in-chief. War Secretary Pete Hegseth posting on social media, Iran made a poor choice, now they pay. Meantime, Fox's Alex Hogan has more on the back-and-forth threats between the U.S. and Iran.
10: The supreme leader in Iran issuing his first written statement that avenging his late father must take place. And according to a Wall Street Journal report, Israel shared intelligence with the U.S. that it said indicated a fresh Iranian plan to kill President Trump. Trump says that orders have already been given threatening Iranian decimation if Iran were to carry out such a plan, writing in part, quote, 1,000 missiles are locked and loaded and aimed at the Islamic Republic of Iran with thousands of more to immediately follow should the Iranian government act on its threat.
9: That's Fox's Alex Hogan. The New York Times is fighting DOJ subpoenas seeking reporters' testimony and confidential sources tied to its reporting on security concerns with President Trump's new Air Force One. The Times calls it an attack on press freedom. The National Press Club is calling on the DOJ to immediately withdraw subpoenas. World Cup quarterfinals, England defeated Norway 2-1 in extra time. And England will now play the winner of Argentina and Switzerland, which is going on right now. The semifinal begins on Tuesday when Spain takes on France. The championship is next Sunday in New Jersey. 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
1: Yo, we got a big hour coming up on the radio. You can say big. We have a plus-sized hour coming up on the radio. Riley Gaines is going to be here. She's a big damn deal. We're also going to have Jenny Failla on the back end of this thing to close the week out in style. It's Friday. It's Fox Across America. You live in the greatest country in the world. You got to get fired up.
2: Freedom!
1: Amen. 888-788-9910. We may get some calls a little bit later on. But right now, we got to do some adulting in regards to Graham Plattner.
3: This guy's a serious ass.
1: GP. He calls himself P. Hustle, according to John Fetterman. And we're at this perfectly fabulous stage of political discourse where the Democrats make the pivot from standing up for a guy and trying to human shield his flaws and sell you on the idea that this is exactly what we need in the Senate, to they're now doing that gymnastics routine where they all pretend they never liked the guy in the first place.
4: Democrats are so full of crap.
1: Are they ever? And this one is cartoonishly funny because you got to understand, until we get to a place, said this on The Five yesterday, where there is societal accountability for the people who push years-long lies. Like, remember how they told us it was the sharpest Joe Biden had ever been?
4: If you like Biden so much, name three of his complete sentences.
1: But they told

0: us that for 4 years.
1: Start your tape right now, because I'm about to tell you the truth. And F you if you can't handle the truth. This version of Biden, intellectually, analytically, is the best Biden ever. Not a close second. And I've known him for years. The Brzezinskis have known him for 50 years. If it weren't the truth, I wouldn't say it.
2: You're either crooked or you're stupid.
0: Joe Scarborough's case, it was actually both. Crooked and stupid. He knew Biden didn't know what planet he was on. Biden wasn't even chairing his own cabinet meetings in the first year of his presidency. The reason Biden was appealing to the Democrats is he allowed them to be president. They ruled through an auto pen. They outsourced the responsibility of presidenting. But unfortunately for America, our enemies don't take their cues from Rachel Maddow or Joe Scarborough. Them going on TV in their angry lesbian glasses and being like, Biden's fine. He's great, you guys. The Republicans are ageist, racist, white supremacists. And that went on for 4 years. And then unfortunately, they agreed to let Joe Biden do a debate.
3: Uh-oh, I'm in trouble.
0: He was in big trouble, okay? He couldn't even speak in coherent sentences.
4: Making sure that we're able to make every single solitary person eligible for what I've been able to do with dealing with everything we have to do with, look, if we finally beat Medicare.
5: Thank you, President Biden. President Trump.
6: I really don't know what he said at the end of that sentence. I don't think he knows what he said either.
0: Okay. Did that sound, Joe Scarborough, like the sharpest Joe Biden there's ever been? But they all told us that for 4 years. And when the jig was up, we didn't slam on the brake as a country and go, hey, let's name names here. Who just lied to our faces for 4 years? They should feel some sort of shame. Like, we shouldn't watch them. We shouldn't consume them. I mean, networks should fire them for perpetuating that level of fraud. Okay, I'm a free speech advocate. Free speech means you don't go to jail for the things you say. Okay, but should you be able to keep your job if you're literally and intentionally gaslighting the country to divide us to the moon? Of course not. But they did the same thing with Graham Plattner, okay? They knew he had a Nazi tattoo. They knew he had dozens of accusers. They knew about all of his Reddit comments. But they were telling you he relates to the working class. And the people of Maine like him. And he's standing up to the big people, the billionaires. Even though the billionaires were propping up his campaign. But that was the fantasy. That's what they went with. And they sold it. And just like Biden, they sold it up until the moment it became politically expedient to be like, hey, what is this guy doing here? He's terrible. And the minute he left, all of the people who were praising him immediately pulled the goalie and started bashing him. It's my favorite thing in the world. Okay, The View. How many times have I played you the clip of The View saying, yes, we don't like his character, but you got to hold your nose and vote for him because he represents the people.
7: The View is awful.
0: Well, here's what The View is saying now. We went from hold your nose and vote for him. Okay, that's what they were saying, to this. Clip four.
8: The point being that I just think that this is such a missed opportunity. And there's also this question of the moral high ground. I think Democrats really wanted to go into the midterm saying we are running on the moral high ground. We hold our own accountable. And it's harder to argue that when you got now have several people who you defended the bigoted statements he had. You stood by him when he had the Nazi
9: tattoo.
8: Yeah, but
9: they tattoo. Got rid of him now. So it's
8: eventually, like, how long does it take?
10: You know how really long it takes. It takes, you know, who is still sitting
8: and
10: there.
8: And sometimes so, it never
0: Oh, God, it's so embarrassing. Yeah, Joy's like, yeah, but they got rid of him. No, no, but did you hear the point she made? You stood up for a Nazi sex pest. Yeah, yeah, but we got rid of him. No, no, no, no. But we have to acknowledge the fact. It's like a cop stopping you and going, are you drinking? And you go, not now. No. I haven't drank since I left the bar a while, about an hour ago. No. I mean, I was drinking then, but what does it matter? We stopped drinking. Well, it matters because your car's in a pond, sir. But it's the same thing. That's what they're doing. Let me give you Tony DeCoppel over at CBS. Not exactly throwing a perfect game over there, but he's at least being honest. He's saying, yeah, they got rid of Graham Plattner because he's a loser. He's losing. Were they saying that a month ago? No. A week ago? Not even. Here it is, clip six.
3: The big question tonight is, why did so many in the Democratic Party, the party of Black Lives Matter and Believe Women, continue to see Graham Plattner as a future star, despite scandal after scandal that seemed to undermine those principles and more? Despite his old Reddit comments about, among other things, why Plattner thinks black people don't tip, despite

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1: Great. He started to look like a loser.
2: And that's what it is. So do you understand, guys? Okay, that's why he's off the ticket. It's not because of his views. They were willing to lie to you and tell you he was great. He represented the interest of the working man. He was going to give us a fighter in D.C. Oh, God. Like, good luck getting through my monologue on TV tomorrow night without me playing at least 35 Elizabeth Warren clips. And I don't mean to, but sociopaths fascinate me. And this is not even her fault. It's Gavin Newsom's fault. I was there when Newsom debated Ron DeSantis. He's an actual sociopath, Gavin Newsom. Not in a way that turned me off. I was like, well, this is neat. It's like watching a magician. You're like, there's a trick to this. I get it. You lie, but you never stop. So if you never, ever stop lying, you don't have to acknowledge that they caught you in a lie because you just tell another lie. So the greatest one, when he was talking about cleaning up the streets of California and DeSantis put up the poop map in San Francisco, for real, that's a real thing. They have an app of where people have pooped on the sidewalk. And Gavin Newsom would no way, shape, or form have any statistic tracking this. But he heard about the app and he goes, well, if you look percentage-wise in the district you're looking at, the number of poops are actually down in that district. And there's no stat for that. But instead of just taking the hit of you've let things get so out of control, there is an app to track poops on the sidewalk. He pivoted to, well, let me explain how this is a strength in a Gavin Newsom administration. It was sociopathic. And I was drawn to this, not in like, I want to do it, but like, wow, this is an interesting case study. And there are so many Elizabeth Warren clips I could play you this weekend. Here, let me just take this one. This is clip 19.
3: Graham Plattner is the real deal. He's a fighter, and he's ready to take that fight to Washington. Graham Plattner has the grit to go against the grain and to fight for what is right. That's the energy, that's the fighting spirit that the Democratic Party needs now more than ever.
2: Elizabeth Warren. If you didn't understand that, allow me to translate. Hi-ya, hi-ya, hi-ya, hi-ya, hi-ya, hi-ya, hi-ya. Never stop making fun of her for faking her ethnicity to get ahead. This is the same type of sociopath. She didn't walk away after she got caught. Elizabeth Warren, guys, got caught lying and saying she was Native American to help her get into law school, to help her get ahead in politics. She was listed as a person of color. Like, yeah, granted, she dyes her hair, but that's not what they meant by person of color. I mean, that is bananas. And instead of feeling shame, she just kept on lying. She put out a cookbook called Pow Wow Chow. That's real. That's not a joke. The first time somebody said that to me on the show, I was like, oh, that's a funny joke. No. She put out a real book, like faking her ethnicity. And when she got caught, like, remember Rachel Dolezal's a white chick who claimed she was black her whole life? And then when they caught her, she was kind of like banished from polite society because they were like, that's shameful. What a lunatic. What kind of nutbag fakes their identity? That's crazy. Got to get her out of here. And they did. But a few years later, it actually became fashionable to do such things. Rachel Dolezal was just ahead of the curve. Elizabeth Warren is trans native, I don't know, a pretendian, I think is the clinical term. But the point is, because she got away with lying about herself, she could lie about Graham Plattner. She didn't feel anything. There's no guilt. There's no shame. Listen to this one. This is also Elizabeth Warren, clip 20.
3: I am here because Washington needs fighters and Graham Plattner is the fighter we need. You bet. I said to myself, that's my kind of man.
2: Oh.
3: Because that is a man who not only has the values, but a man who believes in accountability. And we need a little accountability coming out of Washington right now. We need Graham Plattner to come in and get rid of the corruption in Washington. Time for new laws.
4: Garbage like you just makes me sick.
2: Just an absolute

0: sociopath. And when she says Graham Plattner believes in accountability, do you know who Graham Plattner blamed for his resignation after he was caught with a Nazi tattoo? Multiple women filed allegations against him. He got caught in a Reddit thread. I mean, slandering black people is the most generous way I can say it. Slandering veterans. He had a dating profile on a child predator sex app. Graham Plattner, the man Elizabeth Warren just told you believes in accountability. Do you think he blamed Graham Plattner for any of this? Take it away, Grammy. Clip 9.
1: I just want you to think about like what you would do as a regular person in a position where a much larger world, large forces were working against you personally to accuse you of the worst thing that a person could do, and it was not remotely true. I learned about this through press inquiries with no time to truly respond, no time for investigations before a corporate media system and the political establishment got to act as judge, jury, and executioner. Accusations are supposed to be the beginning of things, not the end. I think it's really important to understand why this is happening in the timeline, why this is happening right now.
2: That was embarrassing.
0: Does that sound like a man who believes in accountability? Okay, special interests, corporate entities did not tell him to get a Nazi tattoo. Corporate entities did not tell him to hold a woman against her will violently. Corporate entities did not tell him to rape a girl or start a dating profile on a child predator sex app. You know who told him to do those things? He did. And Elizabeth Warren's telling you, Graham Plattner is exactly what we need to have accountability in Washington. Pocahontas, man. And she is the actual proof that we are living in the death of shame. Like, there should be a slam on the brakes moment where, as a country, we go, hey, who are the people who told us every day for 4 years that Trump colluded with Russia? Who are they? Because once the Mueller probe comes and goes, as a country, if you're going to have faith in anything in terms of institutions, it has to start with our press. They're there to be a check on the people in power. That's their job. So if the press is not going to hold people in power accountable, they're going to instead inflame tensions by making up things about them that are fake. And of course, shielding things about their preferred party that are true, like Biden's cognitive state, then the only way to have accountability is for the people who are citizens to slam on the brakes and be like, yeah, who made up the Russia story? Because they should never be watched again. And that would change things. But because you were sold the Russian story as a liberal for 3 years and that it didn't pan out, you were like, well, it's the Republicans' fault it didn't pan out. I bet Putin bribed Robert Mueller. I'm going to turn into Rachel Maddow tonight so she can tell me Joe Biden's sharp as a tack and the vaccine blocks COVID and Graham Plattner's the man of the year and Trump said there were fine people on both sides and he never condemned the neo-Nazis and the white nationalists in Charlottesville.
3: And you had people, and I'm not talking about the neo-Nazis and the white nationalists because they should be condemned totally, but you had many people in that group.
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0: There it is, Fox Across America with Jimmy Failla, a three-hour audio masterpiece brought to you by the fine folks at Prevagen. It is for your brain. And if your brain is functioning properly, you're going to stick around because Riley Gaines is in the very next segment on this show. A woman far too classy for a radio house of ill repute like this, but she's like the Garth Brooks of media. She's got friends in low places. I happen to be one of those friends in one of those places. So we're fired up to have a talk with Riles, who, to be honest with you, became a national figure because she was the first consequential pushback against the reality that the Democrats had created a gap between what people believed to be true and what they were willing to say in public. Meaning, nobody thought it was fair that men should compete against women. Nobody thinks it's right to this day that biological men should be in women's dressing rooms. But people were going along with it at first because they didn't want to be called transphobes and bigots and intolerant and everything else. And gals like Riley quickly came to understand everybody was getting tolerance except them. Like, their views didn't matter. Their comfort. Okay, their level of playing field wasn't a thing. So she was the person who spoke out against it. And that's what obviously put her on the map. And then people came to know her as phenomenal and funny and fun and everything in between. And she's a brilliant mind. And you see her in and out of the White House and making national news all the time. But today, her ship has really sailed in. Because she is on the radio with a guy who dresses like an affordable male stripper most of the time. But the point is, I'm someone like her who cares. Okay, I have a child. I watched him grow up and go through so many periods of what you call transition. Except we didn't try to make any of the transitions permanent. Because those of us who grew up watching Mr. Rogers knew the truth.
1: Boys are boys from the beginning. If you were born a boy, you stay a boy. Girls are girls right from the start. If you were born a girl, you stay a girl and grow up to be a lady.
0: Now, if Mr. Rogers were to say that now in the modern Democrat Party, oh my God.
2: He should be behind bars.
0: Suffice to say, Mr. Rogers will not be voting for James Tallarico in Texas. Riley Gaines, join us in studio next. We're excited.
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5: News. I'm Deborah Valentine. The U.S. launching additional airstrikes on Iran after Tehran declared the Strait of Hormuz closed until U.S. interference in the region ends. Fox's Lucas Tomlinson is in Tel Aviv. He also says President Trump has responded to Tehran's death threats.
6: President Trump posting a new warning to Iran, saying, quote, 1,000 missiles are locked and loaded and aimed at the Islamic Republic of Iran, with thousands of more to immediately follow should the Iranian government act on its threat pronounced in many corners of the globe to assassinate or attempt to assassinate the sitting president of the United States of America. In this case, me.
5: Israel's prime minister says his troops will not be withdrawing from southern Lebanon until any threat from Hezbollah is eliminated. At least two people are reported dead for a hurt after gunfire erupted tonight at a large Latin street festival in midtown Toronto. 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

0: There it is, Fox Across America with Jimmy Fallon. There is no higher honor than bringing a guest on to Billie Jean. Like, that's a sign of... I can always tell what the producers think of the guest by the song they get. You know, I had a girl on this week. He just played Taps. He was like, this is bad for ratings. But if you're getting Michael Jackson, that can only mean one thing. Riley Gaines in the house and the crowd goes wild. Hey, girl.
1: I am so glad to be on with you. Did you watch the Michael Jackson movie?
0: Let's talk about Michael Jackson, because
1: I go around my house singing Human Nature, like, without ceasing.
0: That's a real thing.
1: Singing, dancing, moonwalking to the best of my ability, all hours of the day.
0: Listen, I grew up in a big Michael Jackson house because I was an MTV generation. Thriller was a big deal. He 100%. Became a werewolf.
1: 100%.
0: Although the most shocking part of Thriller is that Michael had a girlfriend. I mean, look, at the time it wasn't. At the time, you were like, werewolf. But you watch it now and you're like, girlfriend. What the hell? What's going on here? That's why the moon's full. Something's happening here.
1: I'm thrilled. I'm going to the Michael Jackson show tonight.
0: That's amazing.
1: When in Mom Donnie's New York?
0: Can I jump in? Well, that's a safe place to be. You got to be in big crowds if you're going to be in Mom Donnie. Yeah. What's funny about the Michael Jackson play, because I was there with Jenny Fallon recently, is there are people in the audience that talk through the movie, and you're going to like it.
1: Oh, wow.
0: Like, I'm not spoiling anything, but there's like a scene where he's like getting dressed, and you will hear this, the beginning of the second act of the play. I'm spoiling nothing, because it's just him dancing. That's a lot of what the play is, okay? But he's getting dressed, and you know he has certain things, like the hat, the glove, cane. And literally, it starts with him in the dark putting on an item, and you'll hear somebody be like, put on your glove, Michael. You know what I mean? And like, oh, you got your cane. And everyone, it's a weird thing. It's very communal. You're going to love it.
1: I can't wait.
0: Come on, Riley Gaines. Well, it's nice to have you in New York. A lot of people don't know this, but our friendship is based on Broadway plays. I'm kidding.
1: No, that's what it all goes back to. We go way, way back.
0: She's going to see Michael, and then she's going downtown to see the Dylan Mulvaney play. It's great.
1: Well, I want to see Ketanji Brown Jackson on Broadway.
0: Yes, she was
1: on
0: Broadway. Brown Jackson. That was a real thing.
1: You know what? I don't even think that's the most disqualifying thing about her.
0: No. Oh, no. If you
1: Which is
0: get
1: sad.
0: No, Ketanji Brown Jackson, when you hear her talk, you realize that there are Democrats who truly believe women are too dumb to get voter ID. Like, you think it's a farce.
1: Not just women, black women.
0: Yeah, specifically. You think it's a farce, and then you hear her talk, you're like, oh, maybe. Yeah, maybe not. But I have so much to get to, and I'm just happy to have you in town. I always tell people this. This is about probably the highest functioning white trash I know, okay? And I'm not saying that to self-deprecate. I went to community college. I majored in Nintendo. I spent most of my life driving a cab. But what makes me work is I'm like very human. And I love to have you in human moments where it's just you and me, because we obviously know how to do media, but our default is like, if you guys could see, well, you can see her on Fox Nation. She's just hanging out in her jean shorts.
1: That's it. I know. And this is like dress up for me. Normally I'm in my like oversized sweatshirt, comfy shorts, like athletic wear.
0: Yeah.
1: You know?
0: You look at it.
1: And so the whole media side, actually, I was telling you this prior to, you know, coming on. I love being on with you because, I mean, you said it best. You're like a human being, a real person, raw, authentic, just genuine. And people don't oftentimes, I feel like, get to see that side of me, because when you're doing the news, you know, you're talking about these very serious topics that I care very deeply about, but you don't get that real personal connection with someone.
0: It's
1: so I love being on with you and talking about Dylan Mulvaney and Michael Jackson and Dr. Tom Jackson.
0: And Riley, that was Riley's very fancy way of saying that, like Garth Brooks, she has friends in low places.
1: I see what
0: you did there. You classed it up.
1: It's a Nashville.
0: You didn't want to take a direct shot. You're like, I'll give you the country take on this. Did Garth Brooks's bar open yet in Nashville?
1: I think it is.
0: It is so crazy because, like, I was hanging out in Nashville when I first got into comedy. I was doing comedy on the road, and it really was like a tattoo parlor, a boot place, you know, the barbecue joint, a couple of hot, and that was it. And now it is Nash Vegas, like,
1: oh,
0: they
1: 100%.
0: Call it.
1: Now, and you might, if you're walking on Broadway, get a chair thrown on you from the top of Morgan Wallen's bar.
0: You might get it.
1: You never know.
0: You know what's funny about Morgan Wallen throwing a chair off that roof? Because obviously people are aghast that something like that could happen. But if you spent any time down there on Broadway, like, whoever got hit by the chair didn't feel it.
1: No.
0: There was no way they
1: felt that
0: chair. He could have been sitting in that chair, and the person who got hit would not have felt it.
1: To be real, it probably hit one of those pedal bike things going by anyways. That's what, like, plagues our streets is bachelorette parties and birthday bashes and those pedal bike contraptions.
0: Nashville is the drunk white chick Hall of Fame.
1: Yeah, like it's a good time.
0: It's a great time.
1: It's a good time. I feel like Nashville, obviously we have a stupid liberal mayor, Freddie O'Connell. He's like on his umpteenth COVID booster still. Super crazy liberal. Not like New York liberal, but nonetheless liberal. But even still, I feel like Nashville is one of those cities where majority of the people are still red-blooded Americans who share the same values that you and I have.
0: Yeah, there's no way to escape that because, like, it's a beer town.
1: Yeah.
0: Beer towns, by default, their factory settings are very human.
1: Yeah.
0: You know what I'm saying? If you're in a winery, you know what I'm saying? It might go the other way, and that's nothing against wine. I'm drinking it right now. I'm kidding. Stop it. We're talking to Riley Gay, and she's in studio. But yes, beer towns have a heart, and that's what I love about a good beer town. Well, something I wanted to get into anyway, because I know you're trying to get your money back from Graham Plattner's campaign.
1: Yes, yes.
0: Are they going to give refunds? How does this work?
1: you donated
0: a lot of cash. I'm kidding. You picked out the tattoo parlor. I understand. I'm kidding. But you know, this is the season we're in. You know, people talk about seasons. Okay, we're in this fun season, and this is what I wanted to get into. You know, like whenever we're lied to about somebody, okay, they like say they told you Joe Biden, it was cheap fakes. He'd like shake hands with invisible people, and we'd be like, he shook hands with the visible, and they'd be like, no, it's a cheap fake. You didn't see that. And of course, they human shield the guy for 4 years, but the minute it's no longer politically expedient to protect him, everybody's like, oh yeah, we knew he was nuts. Remember that whole thing? So we're in that season with Graham Plattner now. Everybody who human shielded him is now doing their gymnastic floor routine to pivot to, I never liked him in the first place.
1: Yeah, which is like the least surprising thing ever, to the point where it doesn't even get much media attention. Granted, the media runs cover for them generally, but even among, like, you know, right-leaning outlets, it doesn't even get much attention anymore because it's the least surprising thing ever. Here's what I will say about Graham Plattner, really the state of the Democratic Party. They don't care about democracy. No. They have zero regard for democracy. That was made very, very clear with the whole Kamala Harris, here's this presidential candidacy.
0: An take actual it and coronation. Run with it.
1: Yeah.
0: Just because
1: seriously.
0: She gets paid in crown royal doesn't mean you should coronate her.
1: But honestly, that's when I really had my eyes open to, holy moly, they go by Democrats. Mm-hmm. They don't care about democracy in the slightest.
0: No, it's not even pretend, because in this primary, they said 215,000 people voted, and they're going to let 600 size up whoever comes next, which is bananas. So the donors, it's like, for all the talk about money in politics, like, first of all, Kamala outspent Trump about 5-1. She spent $1.5 billion in 100 days. So they're fine with money in politics. They're fine with values, because this is the larger point I've been trying to make about Graham Plattner, is we all know they overlooked all kinds of nonsense and chicanery, and obviously things changed when he started to lose. If it really was a come to Jesus moment about views, everyone running for Congress in New York would be kicked off the ballot.
1: Right.
0: These are literally like, we're here to bring down Western civilization. Like, how do you elect someone who's like, I'm here to upend your way of government?
1: But that's kind of the standard now. Yeah. And I really thought following the 2024 election that we would start to see, like, you know, slowly recanting from their super crazy radical stuff. Namely, honestly, the trans stuff. That to me, and maybe it's because I've been like personally involved and that's been my mission, but the people who think that women need prostate exams and that men can get pregnant and that tampons belong in boys' bathrooms, like, you are legitimately insane.
0: You're an insane person.
1: I thought they would like recant from that, mm-hmm. but that's not at all what they've done. They've leaned into it. They've only become more radical. Look at who they've put forward in Texas, for crying out loud. A pastor who believes that God is non-binary and there are six genders. Like, they're only becoming more radical against what your everyday common sense American, at least how you have to imagine and hope and pray they would vote.
0: You know what it makes me think, Riles? It makes me think that that's where the donor money is.
1: Well, that's for me,
0: because there'd be no other reason real not to walk away from it.
1: It's the only real explanation. And I think it goes across the board. It's not just politics, but mm-hmm. any big institution. Healthcare, I mean, doesn't matter. It's all about dollar signs and money. And so you have to imagine it's the same here too.
0: Amen. We're talking to Riley Gaines. And I try to explain this to my friends, because as a comic, every green room I'm in New York City, I am absolutely in the minority politically. Everybody's in showbiz liberal. And
1: But like, really?
0: A lot of them, yeah. No, I don't mean, I know what you're talking about, the people that are strategically liberal, because they think that'll get them roles. It's just the city as a whole is pretty liberal. It's come a long way. Like, to be clear, 5 years ago, I'd walk down 6th Avenue and people would be like, psst, I like you on Fox. But now they say hello from 3 blocks away. They're like, Jimmy! But, you know, 5 years ago, you know, they'd be like, hey, are you here in the store to buy a MAGA hat? I'm like, no, I was meeting a hooker. he must be running late right now. I don't know where this guy is. I don't know, MAGA. Good God, no, I was meeting a boy toy, you know. But it's come a long way in terms of, like, the open embrace of conservatives in New York. That is a real thing. I will give you that. But what happened in New York is, like, Mamdani wins with low turnout. you know, like the primaries that just went down, 7% of the people voted. So they really don't represent a majority. But because it's kind of what happened to you as a female swimmer, they had just created a gap between what people believed to be true and what they were willing to say. And that's what kind of New York runs on. Nobody thinks it's good that we have Congress people saying America should abolish the police and ICE and we just destroy our system of capitalism. But they also don't want to be on the wrong end of like an outrage mob. And that's how this stuff kind of succeeds. There's like an apathy.
1: Do you think the people here, well, really across the nation, do you think they're tuned in? Obviously not as much as you and I, who are like fully immersed in the political realm, if you will. But do you think your average American knows really what the Democratic Party stands for? And it's not just like the Mom Donnies. Like, you would be really, really hard pressed to find a moderate Democrat. They don't really exist. Even people like Governor Beshear of Kentucky, obviously a supermajority of, you know, Republican members in the House there, but they have a Democrat governor.
0: Yeah.
1: They paint him as some moderate. He's not. He's just as radical as any other.
0: He's Governor Tallarico.
1: Yes, exactly.
0: He actually is.
1: So do you think your average, maybe even, let's say, average lifelong liberal knows that that's really what they support?
0: No, I think what's honestly happened is politics got so petty and personal that everybody has embraced this as their local sports rivalry.
1: Yeah,
0: it's like,
1: true.
0: Go Army, beat Navy.
1: Yeah.
0: So they're not going to say anything bad about Army if they think it's going to help Navy win the next election, that sort of mindset. Because that's how the Plattner thing could happen. That's how you could overlook so much till you couldn't. And I think that's the biggest challenge to right now, is that there's a lot of people on the left that don't necessarily co-sign the things we spend all day debating. As you said, the biological male thing. Okay, if men could get pregnant from having sex with other men, every prison in America would have a maternity ward, and it would be crowded. It would be like a mall food court. I mean, it would be thousands of people in there, a lot of babies. The thing about the boys is, Riles, we don't take any plays off, okay? As a cab driver, you want to laugh about this, okay? When I was a cab driver, my garage was down the block on 7th Avenue on 21st and 7th, which is Chelsea's predominantly gay neighborhood. It's a wonderful neighborhood, a lot of culture, a lot of good restaurants. But on Sunday night, this is real. In the gay community, it is disco night. So when you go to get your cab on Monday morning, no one in my garage has ever picked up their cab on a Monday morning without two guys on it going at it on the hood. That is a real thing. You want to know why? Because it's men. Okay, it's not because they're gay, it's because it's men. They don't have a woman to function as standards and practices and be like, maybe we should go inside. No, it's just two guys. They're like, we're fine here. So that's the point, is if men could get pregnant in prison with the things men are doing, do you know how many babies we would be supporting in prison right now? Oh my God, talk about birthright citizenship. You'd be a citizen if you got born in a shower in a prison.
1: Well, to that point, the same men who claim to be women, they're getting into women's prisons, right?
0: Yeah, yeah.
1: That's crazy. They are impregnating women. I've talked to several female inmates now at this point who have either contracted AIDS or HIV from men in men's prisons. It runs rampant over there. They're coming to women's prison for simply declaring they are a woman. They're getting AIDS, raped, impregnated. So to that point, the bigger point that men can't become women.
0: They can't. I'm telling you because I care. Listen, we got a minute more with Riley Gaines. Don't go anywhere.
1: That's it?
0: Well, we got a quick commercial break, and then we got to wrap this up. Let's go. Back after this. Riley Gaines making demands. She has taken over the program.
1: I'm the boss here now.
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0: girl. They're playing 99 Red Balloons. I hope that's Riley Gaines approved, because she has comments about everything in the studio. She's, I booked Riley Gaines, but I got my old Italian grandmother with no filter. Hey, you got fat. I'm like, wow, good to see you, Grandma.
1: No, Captain Phillips.
0: That's right. You took over. She is the captain now.
1: Precisely.
0: Do you know that in the sequel to Captain Phillips, they don't hijack an oil tanker? They open an empty daycare in Minneapolis.
1: Perfect.
0: It pays better.
1: Perfect. Like,
0: we don't need your oil money. We got a fake hospice. We've got a Leering Center. Get out of here.
1: What about them? It seems as if finally being held accountable.
0: I love that.
1: I do too. I do too.
0: I wish that as a country, I say this all the time, a lot of what we focus on in media, okay, is predicated on what we click on. Like, so I'll give you an example. This week, the Trump accounts got launched. They're the biggest thing that has happened in a long time, because for all the talk about affordability, the American dream being out of reach, this for a new generation of people ensures that that won't happen. If they actually just seed this account for $10 a week, you'll have an 18-year-old kid who has a couple hundred thousand dollars in the bank. So when you think about all these kids now that take on massive college degrees that don't come with a job and they can't buy a house, they think capitalism is failing because the path they're going down is kind of a dead end. But because that, we don't focus on the substantive thing, the fraud to that point is a substantive thing. If we focus on that as Americans, because it's like we're the richest country in the world, we're $36 trillion in debt. That's not technically acceptable, but one of the reasons we're in that debt is because we haven't paid attention to things like fraud. So
1: totally.
0: If we start playing smart ball, you could actually improve things. Riles, look at us.
1: Totally. I'm super excited about the Trump accounts.
0: What matters.
1: Margot is here in studio.
0: No, she left. She walked off.
1: She's actually the captain of the ship now, Margot.
0: Her daughter, Margot, who can't technically walk, but is at that stage of toddlerhood where you walk by holding on to things.
1: Yes.
0: It's the way Riley looks leaving a bar.
1: 100% in Nashville, downtown honky tonk, Morgan Wallen's. I might throw the chair off the top. We just started the Trump account.
0: Mm-hmm.
1: Super duper cool. You can fully fund it, I think, for $5,000 a year. I forget what the numbers are, but by the time, if you do, you know, the full $5,000 a year for 18 years, you're nearly $1 million. Yeah, it's like $800,000,
0: $900,000
1: by the time you're 18 years old.
0: Which is bananas. And when you talk about like all of the other stupid socialist things they're pushing, none of them have to happen if you just have this conversation around financial literacy.
1: Totally.
0: So that's, oddly enough, you know, when you get past me making balloon animals and dressing like a affordable male stripper.
1: Did we ever get past that?
0: No, you're not supposed to. But there's a lot of substance to things like that. And what I think is interesting, for real, is, you know, I grew up in the mindset that people who had a lot of money just had a lot of money. I didn't realize you could be poor and accomplish like what we're talking about with the Trump accounts. That's why I think it is pretty cool. But tonight is not about the Trump accounts. It is about the Michael Jackson play. I'm going to tell you this now. The guy you're going to see is so good at playing Michael Jackson, people won't let their kids around him. Like when the show's over, they're like, do you want an autograph? They're like, no, we're good. We're going to get out of here.
1: Does he stay the same color throughout the entirety of the show?
0: He does. Like, this is what they do is they just kind of start him there. You know what I'm saying?
1: Yeah.
0: So you don't get the full Diana Ross Michael Jackson. Because by the end of real Michael Jackson, his nose falls off. He was like
1: a
0: Japanese lady.
1: Honestly.
0: And he was missing his nose and it was crazy. And I enjoy it. I can separate the art from the artist. And you know what I love about the Jackson family is I consume things like levels of achievement through the lens of sports. So the Jackson family started in Gary, Indiana, the poorest suburb in America right now to this day, as it was when they started. And through the work and discipline and commitment, he was able to create what that became. It's a great American story at
1: 100%.
0: Its core. Things always go sideways if you hand anybody that kind of money. If somebody handed me $1 billion, like I say this to my friends, because they'd be like, oh, Justin Bieber's out of control. I'm like, dude, if you had $100 million when you were 13, you would have been dead.
1: Okay, but he also bought Bubbles, the like chimpanzee.
0: You're back to Michael.
1: And that's
0: amazing.
1: That's a genius financial decision.
0: Bubbles, a chimpanzee. Greatest animal story, really quick before I let you go. In the Netflix documentary about the making of the song We Are the World, Lionel Richie is at Michael Jackson's house with like 2 hours to write the song, but there's a fight had broken out between Michael Jackson's dog and his parrot, because the parrot can talk. The dog is barking and the parrot's going, shut up, shut up, shut up. And the dog is losing his mind. And Michael goes, come on, Lionel, I want you to meet my chimp. And he goes, yo, brother, I ain't got time to meet no chimp. But Riley Gaines, you are free to go meet the chimp. There
1: I'm
0: it is,
1: so excited.
2: 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I've been surfing here since I was a kid. Now, seeing my grandson out on the water, it means everything to me. 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
8: New attacks on Iran. I'm Deborah Valentine, Fox News. The U.S. is carrying out a new round of airstrikes on Iran not long after getting a warning from the Islamic Republic's Revolutionary Guard, declaring the Strait of Hormuz closed.
9: It appears that act of revenge by Iran was foiled when President Trump attended that NATO summit in Turkey, a country that borders Iran. With the ceasefire over earlier today, Israeli forces stopped a plot of their own. Troops from the IDF's Golani Division spotted Hezbollah fighters bringing anti-tank missiles into a building inside the southern Lebanon buffer zone. The IDF watched the terrorists bring these rounds into the building. They waited until the terrorists were all inside and leveled the building. The IDF said secondary explosions were seen afterwards. Recall last month, Hezbollah fired similar anti-tank rounds at an Israeli Merkava tank, killing all four soldiers inside.
8: Fox's Lucas Tomlinson reporting from Tel Aviv, Israel. The Department of War released a new batch of files on UFOs or UAPs. Fox's Madeline Rivera has the latest from Washington.
10: The materials released in this latest batch go back to the 1940s, and they come from different agencies, including the Departments of War and Energy, NASA, the CIA, and the FBI. One report was filed by security personnel at the Pantex nuclear plant near Amarillo, Texas. On September 1st, 2015, they described chasing down a flying object near the facility. They said the object did not make a sound, had no identifiable propulsion system, and was shaped like a diamond. President Trump has demanded transparency regarding unidentified flying objects, aerial phenomena, and alien life, but the Pentagon has previously said they found no evidence of aliens or extraterrestrial intelligence.
8: The Pentagon has suggested other reasons for these unresolved cases, including a lack of sufficient data. 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
25: Welcome to the Checkered Flag Report. This is Chuck Hayes with David Gould, and we're here talking Formula One. Why, David? Because 564,000 folks decided that they were going to go for the weekend in Silverstone. Now, I don't think they were all there at one time, but you know the Brits, they count them up pretty well. I think there's an honor system when they come in and they say, yes, sir, nice to see you again. How are you doing? First of all, great to be with you.
26: Yeah, great to be with you too, Chuck. And yeah, they do
0: they're a little bit more buttoned up and polite and reserved. And sometimes that's a little bit hard to read because you don't know if they're really teed off. But I tend to like that. I tend to like the George Russell approach to things.
25: And remind everyone, the Checkered Flag Report, our presenting sponsor, is Chavez Realty. When you want to talk about realty development, that's Chavez Realty Development Apartments, Business Affairs, Real Estate Assessment, 626-440-1545, 626-440-1545. Okay, let's get right at it, David. A lot of stuff happened. Lap 48, Mr. Max Verstappen all of a sudden had a little twitch and then a spin, and he was podium going to be there and beached his car, the Red Bull, in the Stroh gravel, triggering a late race safety car. And from that deal for until the final lap, they couldn't get it together. Race control overrode a glitch 8 seconds later, and the race finished neutralized in formation. And for me, it was a big disappointment because I was looking forward to a shootout at the end.
0: I was too, and it really looked like that's where it was going. As far as Max is concerned, why don't they just print an engraved invitation for Max to leave? Why don't they just make his life more miserable so he can leave? Because you can just tell, obviously, he doesn't hide his feelings that well. His demeanor is frustrated. You can hear him on the radio using some expletives. And he is carrying himself like a guy who's like, hey, man, I'm done. I'm done. So anyway.
25: Not having the opportunity to be able to debrief with him.
0: Right.
25: And that would be, I think, really, you know, for
0: interesting,
25: you guys
0: yeah.
25: out there in Netflix land. That whole storyline, he could have his own series based upon this.
0: Yeah,
25: We want to remind everybody, when you're following the Checkered Flag Report, at LV Checkered Flag, at LV Checkered Flag for all the great F1 content. But let's celebrate, David, a little bit. Charles Leclerc, who's had the worst spring of anybody, came through on the podium, picked up a great 25 points, and now moves himself into position number four behind his teammate Lewis Hamilton. So Ferrari is upbeat and positive. And from your standpoint, when you look and you see what happened and you take into what we've seen all year long, Antonelli with another issue where the suspension broke. Because why? Track limits. I mean, he's beating the heck out of that thing. And I think that's really when he caught the curb. That's why those curbs are there.
0: Yes.
25: George Russell earlier in the year with mechanical shutdowns. We've seen Max. We saw Leclerc have problems. It's starting to come around, and you've always made mention of this, and I think it's a great point, of how Antonelli will handle this because he's never been in this deep water before.
0: Right, and it's frustrating because it's not his fault. And to his credit, he wanted to stay out there and try and at least get one point. But I think he came up short. And the bigger overarching issue, of course, is the car. Antonelli's driving is he does exceed track limits, but you know, when he got penalized for that, that was it. He got penalized and got a 5 second putback and couldn't get into 10th, which I thought was grossly unfair because the guy was not in competition with anything. He wasn't passing anybody. There was no egregious act. He was just taking the things wide because he couldn't steer the car. The suspension was broken. So the fact that they penalized him, I thought was I can't say it on the air, but that was no good. And again, the overarching issue.
25: No bueno?
0: No, well, not exactly. Not no bueno. The overarching issue, of course, is the car. In my opinion, I think the thing they've reached a point where now the car is no longer, you can't count on reliability, as Russell can tell you, as Max can tell you, as Kimi can tell you, as several others can tell you, that the cars just are not dependable.
25: This is Chuck Hayes with David Gould. We want to thank our presenting sponsor, Chavez Realty Development, and of course, Coach Harvey Hyde, Football Promotions of Nevada, for powering the fastest hour in radio. So we come through all this, and in a way, it always begins with the start, And all of a sudden, you look and you see that Lewis Hamilton is going to get a 5-second penalty.
0: Yeah.
25: Because of the way his tires rolled. And it was apparent to me that it reminds me of when you're sitting at the light.
0: Yeah.
25: And your leg maybe falls asleep a little bit, or you have some sort of issue and
0: it starts to roll.
25: You roll on there, and then, you know, the light turns green and you go. No harm, no foul. The same people that decided that it was a software error, erroneously flashed a safety car in the lap, said, Lewis, you have a 5-second. Mm-hmm. And then he had to come in and pit, and we all know what happened.
0: Yes.
25: But ultimately, he finishes third. And perhaps the way he was running, he might have had a chance to go get Russell or Leclerc. But your feelings in regards, and again, the analysis from the TV coverage felt that Lewis was penalized unfairly.
0: Yeah, and I tend to agree with him because, you know, you can see where they mark out the box. And that box is rather neutral. And it's not like the guy's 15 feet behind the box and taking a running start to jump the green. He's at a standing stop. You know, he's sitting still. It

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2: George Russell with Mercedes, Lewis
3: Fabulous.
2: And with Ferrari.
3: Yeah.
2: So two Ferraris and a Mercedes on there. And I guess what I could say is what we're looking at compared to what the Verstappen dominance was is that this is truly entertaining despite the harvesting issues. And if I have to listen to them harvest talk and talk about lack of power, how about you just stand on it? And whoever wants to drive deep into that corner, just like I challenge you when we come off the line,
3: yep,
2: let's have that. What are we doing here? Isn't this the highest level of motorsport in the world? And you're telling me that we have to be relying on cars' performance from a driver-driven deal, you're just along for the ride.
3: Yeah, well, think, yeah, and which was Max's argument when they first came in with these new 50-50 cars, is that I think he said something like the cook and, you know, a chef can drive this car. It doesn't matter. And the point is that the car has to have a certain amount of durability so that there are people like Max, like Kimi, that are aggressive drivers that will take those chances and dive into a corner, that, and Hamilton to some extent too, who has no fear of passing on the outside coming out of a turn. You know, you gotta accommodate these guys, man. I mean, you can't be giving a car that you're worried about harvesting electricity.
2: So with all that said, if you were to rate the race out of on the Dave inside Dave Brains 1 to 10, 10 being the best, 1 being the worst, what would you rate the racing?
3: I'd say the racing in this race was probably an 8, given the circumstances. When you look at the full spectrum of racing in F1, I'd give it a 5.
2: Chuck Hayes with David Gould. We're going to come up and we're going to take 4 fresh Pirellis. We're going to box, box, box. 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Why? This is a results-driven business, and we have the honor of doing this week in and week out. 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
8: Welcome back, Checkered Flag Report. Chuck Hayes with David Gould, and we're talking Formula One, and great to be with you. We want to thank our presenting sponsor, Chavez Realty Development, Apartments, Business Affairs, Real Estate Assessment, 626-440-1545. 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Now, David, in the world of sports, you always have what I consider to be lies, statistics, and more lies. And if ever this race, because of the way the timing turns out, is full of lies that are identified as statistics.
9: Yeah.
8: And I mention that because it's very intriguing to watch the bottom grid. So with a DNF, just bad luck always this year, Nico Hülkenberg from the Audi mechanical, Alexander Albon in a Williams, DNF, mechanical. Max Verstappen, Red Bull Racing, mechanical crash, but he got to lap number 48. So, you know, that one is one of those things where he gets a DNF and does not be scored as a one lap down. As Lance Stroll, Fernando Alonso in the Aston Martins. And then you have Carlos Sainz, who's fighting through it at number 17. But on a brighter note, David, and this is where I'm going to let you take it through, when you look at number 16, Valtteri Bottas with a Cadillac, he was 8.1 seconds off the pace. And then Kimi was limping around in the Mercedes, 8 seconds off the pace. And then Sergio Perez at 14 in the Cadillac, 7.4 seconds off the pace. So our friends at Cadillac score 14 and 16. So, David, hope springs eternal. They can actually see the leader take the checkered flag, and that is a big, big improvement.
9: Yeah, and I don't think either one of those guys, they both finished the race. Both the guys for Cadillac finished the race, and they weren't one lap down, two laps down, three laps down, or were they?
8: No, they were on the lead lap.
9: They were on the lead lap, which
8: with a placement.
9: Yeah, which is
8: 16 and 14, man. Yeah. They're going to ride that thing on the social media till they get to Spa.
9: Well, any improvement is improvement, you know. They were really stinking it up. So,
8: and maybe with the new livery for the 4th of July weekend. And can I just say something for my McLaren fans out there?
9: Yeah.
8: I miss the orange car. I was having a hard time tracking. They had that silver anniversary look. You know, I was like, why do you do that? Now, in the corner, in Lando's corner, there were all those people dressed in orange, and you knew that they were there.
9: Right.
8: And in the Ferrari world, they're all in the red. And, you know, we don't see as many Red Bull as we used to, and maybe it's just me. They're not covering it that way.
9: Yeah.
8: But again, that papaya look is priceless.
9: Of course.
8: That look. But hey, hats off to Cadillac celebrating the revolution, the United States of America in England. Talk about rubbing your nose in it. It's okay.
9: Yeah, the drivers wore wigs. Is that what I understand?
8: No, I don't think so. But okay, let's go from this standpoint. Another positive note. We're all positivity today.
9: Yes.
8: Esteban Ocon, 13th, Haas F1, 5.5 seconds. His teammate, Ollie Bear.

0: Harmon, 5.2. So 12 and 13, right there on the edge. And then you move up into 11, Oscar Piastri, McLaren, plus 4 seconds. Pierre Gasly with the Alpine, plus 3.4.
1: He gets
0: then
1: in there.
0: You got Franco Colapinto in the Alpine, plus 3. Gabriel Bortoleto in the Audi, plus 2. So from that standpoint, David, look at how many great stories coming into Spa we have with people that have just been working so hard to be able to get to a place where they can actually get their head above water.
1: Well, I think it's called pace. And everybody wants to keep pace. And so for whatever reason, these guys fell behind, but they didn't keep falling behind. In other words, something happened and they just weren't able to pass and move up in space. But that's what you're looking for, man. You're looking for at least staying competitive on some level with the rest of the field.
0: I roll this up and it's something that is so entertaining. Gabriel Bortoleto, we mentioned Audi in the eighth position. Then Arvid Lindblad, Racing Bulls, plus 2.2.
1: Yep.
0: His teammate Liam Lawson, plus 202. And then, David, your pick for the weekend with the number 5 position, Isaac Hadjar.
1: He did well.
0: Red Bull Racing. All right, so let's talk about that now. If you're Red Bull and you're seeing Isaac Hadjar compete at this level, and you're in a scenario where, as you say, Max is unhappy, there are situations that are going on. To me, Red Bull's calendar and their depth in their team is looking very impressive right now, because with what's going on with this car, would you see any difference if Isaac, Liam, or Arvid were in Max's seat? And I don't mean to diminish Max Verstappen at all.
1: Well, now we're talking about a conflict because of driving styles. Max is a guy who needs something that is durable, because he's very aggressive. He attacks almost the whole race or wherever he can. Second gear for him. It's all fourth gear, fifth gear, sixth gear, and plow ahead. So anyway, I think that's the difference, is Hadjar may not be the same driver as Max, and therefore it comes down to the car being able to sustain what the driver puts it through. And Hadjar seems to be successful.
0: And what you've seen, and we talked about this when Sergio was in that ride and Red Bull was struggling, he said, look, I'm the same driver. I'm still competitive. The ability to drive this car, the car is the issue. Now you got a guy like Hadjar, who really, I would put him on a level of charger like Kimi, because of his youth, and as well as Liam and Arvid, with compliments to maybe a little more veteran with Franco Colapinto and Pierre Gasly in the Alpines. It really is a tremendous storyline. But when you come back from that, when you're Williams and you're looking at a guy as talented as Carlos Sainz, who, by the way, had won in England before. He's a guy that knows how to get to the victory lane.
1: Yeah.
0: He did it in Ferrari. You've got this group of young drivers that are not unlike the Lando Norris and Oscar Piastri. They really complement each other very, very well.
1: Yeah, yeah.
0: And I think for F1, the future is really, really bright in regards to these guys. Because you look at the age now, you go up, Lando's a veteran now. Lewis, who finished third, is, you know, part of that deal. George Russell is not grizzled, but he's a veteran. And then Charles Leclerc, you know, he knows his way around there. So the only person that you look at and you say, how long does he want to do this, is that Aston Martin situation with Fernando Alonso, who, to their credit, for what has been a tough year for Aston Martin, finished one lap down. So when you're looking at
1: this, to their credit?
0: They did not have a DNF. I mean, this is the standard of where we are.
1: That's not a very high standard.
0: But,
1: I don't. Yeah, I don't know, man. I think if you're still, if these guys are one lap down consistently, if it's a one off, then perhaps. But I don't think I don't find that admirable.
0: I'm in a little bit
1: all.
0: Of a positive cheerleader mode today, right now.
1: No, I'm being realistic. I'm not being negative.
0: I understand what you're saying, and I know that you love the Aston Martin brand, and you want to see
1: sure.
0: that better.
1: Beautiful
0: and I
1: cars.
0: Know F1 wants to. So where we're at right now is that the fact that they actually finished the race is a plus, and this is going back to Australia, David. You know what we're talking about here. We're in a scenario right now where we're in coming up to round 12 in Belgium. It's been 12 difficult, well, will be 12 in Belgium, 11 different difficult races for the Aston Martin folks.
1: Yeah, what and we're going to sit here and cheer because they actually finished the race? I mean,
0: feeling
1: see,
0: good,
1: that's
0: I wanted it to happen for everybody.
1: For the amount of money that Stroll has put into this team, and the experience that Alonso has, and who did they brought in Newey?
0: There's a lot of talk going on in that garage. Believe me, when there's money and there's no production,
1: oh my God,
0: start looking for answers and
1: heads are going to roll.
0: I love in the Netflix when they close the door,
1: yeah,
0: and you can actually know that something is going on. It's not very positive,
1: right?
0: They walk out and you see the press person who represents them ushering, and they do it kind of different ways. They have the umbrella guy, depending on the weather, or they have like the speed walk with, you know, holding the phone up. You know, there's all kinds of little tactics.
1: I hope those umbrella guys are union. You know, they got to get paid properly.
0: Well, I'm sure that, you know, again, you have to, I mean, you got to work that, you know, up yeah. and down in
1: right.
0: and out.
1: Yeah.
0: Make sure you don't poke anybody.
1: Right.
0: You know?
1: I mean,
0: you're near the car. You know, I think the people on the umbrella team kind of, they work with like the tire blanket people. I think they're interchangeable. Again,
1: it's the same union, same local.
0: Watching those pit stops.
1: Same local.
0: That
1: yeah.
0: tire guy, that umbrella guy is going, man, maybe I could be that guy that stands out in front when they come hauling in.
1: I dream to be a tire warmer.
0: Chuck Hayes with David Gould. We're talking Formula One. And again, this is one of the things that we love to do. Why? Because ultimately, we're on the road to Vegas, and that's November 19th to 21st. Round 22, Las Vegas, and maybe the numbers will change because they eliminated two races, and I don't even want to get into the discussions of what could be the possibility, but it's always great when we're watching F1 and we see Las Vegas branded at these racetracks. It makes me excited to see the possibilities and how people are fired up on the way into the desert. So, David, we're about 40 seconds out from this standpoint. Charles Leclerc, the winner, George Russell, second, Lewis Hamilton, third. Just give me your thoughts in 30 seconds in regards to Leclerc, Russell, and Hamilton.
1: Well, first of all, you're talking about three greats. It was great. I think that there is going to be got to be rejuvenating for Charles because the guys had such disappointment this season, and here comes Hamilton just, you know, blowing right by him. And I think it's great for George because his first podium in England.
0: Yeah. Wow. Yeah.
1: Yeah. In England, and of course, you know, Hamilton.
0: Box, box, box. Chuck Hayes with David Gould. Follow us at LV Checker Flag. Stay with us. We'll come back and talk constructors.
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12: I'm Chris DeMeo. Iran says the Strait of Hormuz is closed until the end of U.S. interference in the region. Where does that leave the U.S.?
13: I don't think that negotiations with them is going to stop this. I think they only understand one thing, and the only reason they're at the table is because we've pretty much decimated their navy, and we've really taken out a lot of their ability to retaliate, and certainly they have some assets left.
12: New York Congresswoman Claudia Tenney appearing on Fox Report. Meta may soon be facing a multi-billion-dollar fine from the European Union after findings concluded that Facebook and Instagram were designed with the intent of being addictive.
14: If the findings are confirmed, Meta could be liable to pay a fine worth up to 6% of its global annual revenue.
12: Fox Business's Connor Hansen. Police say two people are dead and three wounded in a shooting at a street festival Saturday in Toronto. 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
0: Welcome back, Checker Flag Report. This is Chuck Hayes with David Gould. We're talking Formula One, and we want to thank our presenting sponsor, Chavez Realty Development, Apartments Business Affairs Real Estate Assessment. That's 626-440-1545, Chavez Realty Development. Okay, David, so now we have a chance to blend the Drivers' Championship standings and the Constructor. So we're going to start from the bottom because that's where it is. And in the words of Dean Wormer, Cadillac 0.0. And that means that Valtteri Bottas, Sergio Perez from Cadillac have not scored. Aston Martin has 1 point, and that's thanks to Fernando Alonso finishing in Monaco. His teammate from Aston Martin, Lance Stroll, has not scored. So he is at the bottom of the grid, whether you have it Bottas, Perez, Stroll.
1: The boss's kid.
0: There you go. Number 17, Esteban Ocon from Haas, third. And that will go down the constructors after we come up the line here. We have Alexander Albon from Williams with 5. Carlos Sainz from Williams was 6. So they're sitting there at 15. So when we look at constructors, it goes Cadillac 0, Aston Martin 1, Audi 6. And when you have a scenario where Nico Hülkenberg, again, he has not scored, and it's been up to right now Gabriel Bortoleto with 6 points. So very optimism abounds for Gabriel. Then we get up the chart a little bit. We go Franco Colapinto, Alpine 18. And we have Ollie Bearman from Haas, 18. So two young guys at 12 and 13. And when you look at constructors, Williams has 11, Racing Bulls 59, and then Alpine at 60. So when you talk about the have-nots, David.
1: Yes.
0: Alpine and Racing Bulls, those great drivers, Liam Lawson and Arvid Lindblad, matched up against the Alpine duo of Pierre Gasly and Franco Colapinto. Mm-hmm. Your thoughts in regards to those two teams? We talked about it a little bit earlier, but Racing Bulls and Alpine, their stock is way up.
1: Yeah, and especially Racing Bulls. I think that they have been amazing, especially considering that their senior team has been things have been problematic. Hadjar, of course, has been doing pretty well, but Max has been struggling so much. So it's great for the Racing Bulls. It's a great story. And frankly, it kind of makes racing interesting when you've got these mid-pack guys who you didn't really expect much of that are just driving their hearts out, man. And it's showing. I mean, are they fourth in the standings in constructors?
0: You know, when you look at developmental teams, you have constructors with Mercedes at 333.
1: Yeah.
0: Ferrari 255. McLaren at 179.
1: And there they are.
0: 128.
1: There they are.
0: Alpine and Racing Bulls. So we always talk about the money part of it, David. I'm asking you now, as a person that's been doing this for 4-plus seasons, from a technology standpoint, do you think it's fair to be able to import data from four cars versus two cars for the rest of the field? We've had this discussion in NASCAR,
1: yes,
0: which went to one car teams being towed in on a rig,
1: yeah,
0: to what we see from Hendrick and Gibbs Racing with four cars each. And they say the reason that they have four cars, they cannot be profitable with three. That there's some sort of metric in regards to the investment and the R&D and all that goes.
1: Yes.
0: And it makes it a lot harder because they have to go get more sponsorship. But when you're looking at Racing Bulls and Red Bull, everyone just accepts it now as a AAA franchise. And I don't mean to diminish them at all.
1: No.
0: Your thoughts. What do you think if you're the rest of the field and you know you got data coming in from four different points?
1: If you're looking at kind of like it's a laboratory.
0: Yes.
1: You don't expect the stuff in the laboratory to outperform your number one team. And that's, at least in my, from my perspective, that's what the Racing Bulls, that's where I put them as kind of a laboratory team until recently. Well, now they seem like they've come out of the laboratory and they're actually contenders.
0: So when you look at this and you go into meetings, and we know how Red Bull is in regards to how they look.
1: Yeah.
0: And they see Max at 7 with 76 points. Isaac Hadjar on the rise, 8th with 52. Liam Lawson with 39, Arvid Lindblad with 20. You put the carrot out there for the younger guys, Liam, who's already had the seat and lost it.
1: Yeah.
0: And then you have Arvid, who's just having a great year, sitting there at number 11, just outside of the top 10. How do you manage that? You do it like the McLaren guys, where you're telling Lando and Oscar, okay, yeah, Lando, you're the world champion, but Oscar, buddy, we don't want you holding back, because right now, when you look at Oscar Piastri, he's just ahead of Max by 6 points for McLaren. His teammate is up about 15 more or so, Lando Norris at 97. So give me your insight now that we're looking past, we've done the Red Bull situation.
1: Yeah.
0: Take me inside McLaren, and is Lando Norris still looking in the mirror saying, I'm still the world champion. I'm still the world champion.
1: Well, if I were him, I'd be worried. I'd be very, very worried because they don't look like the McLaren of last year. Not even close.
0: Maybe because they didn't paint the car right.
1: Well, I don't understand. I don't understand making it silver. Oh, silver stone. Great. And you're a British team. Okay, that's fine. You know what? That's not important enough to paint your car silver. But
0: somebody wanted it that way. And again, well, it's beautiful. And I'm not saying the car's not beautiful.
1: Of course not. Of course not. But that is your trademark.
0: When you're there and it's so fast.
1: And you can see, you know who you're looking at.
0: And you're looking at driver's helmets to be able to understand which one of those drivers is the pace that's going on.
1: Right.
0: It is challenging. And I'm just saying, and we can slow it down. We're sitting there on our computer on Apple TV watching it going stop. Start. Does this look right? Is this good?
1: Sure.
0: You know, compliments to the drone shot to open the weekend at Silverstone.
1: Yeah.
0: And just unbelievable. And again, 564,000 for the weekend, Dave.
1: Yeah, where did all these people come from? But then,
0: where did they park?
1: Well, you saw the campers.
0: I know that.
1: Didn't you see the campers?
0: Oh, sure.
1: Man, there was a whole field of RVs out there.
0: It's not exactly Las Vegas Boulevard, my friend.
1: No, it's not. And thank God it's not.
0: You know how tough that is. I mean,
1: oh, yeah.
0: Let's compliment the racing fan, especially the European fan.
1: Yes.
0: It seems like they have to pack it in a lot further than a lot of other racetracks.
1: Well, I don't know where this is, but it's an old RAF field.
0: You never flew in there, David.
1: No, right.
0: Scarf and your goggles.
1: No, I have never flown in there wearing a leather helmet. You know, it's a remote place. Beautiful, great, perfect setting for this, and they've done such a great job building this up.
0: I would flunk the quiz about the corners. The people that are the analysts.
1: Oh, yeah. The names, you
0: and
1: mean?
0: Their love of the corners.
1: Cops corner is their favorite.
0: Where Max went off in regards
1: cops,
0: to
1: I think.
0: Stowe. No, he was at Stowe.
1: Oh, Stowe corner.
0: He was at Stowe.
1: You know, there's a Hamilton straightaway.
0: Yes. Go fast, my friend. Go fast. Yeah, right. But, I mean, that's all part of that British kind of tradition.
1: Sure.
0: You know, where your seats are, and I'm sure there's a... I love to listen to people who are race fans talk about their experiences at the race. You know what I'm saying?
1: We got to get a royal box down there.
0: A royal box.
1: We got to get a royal box.
0: Are we going to go back into your fine sartorial splendor?
1: Yeah, no.
0: About what, you know, that combination of Wimbledon and the weekend and all that. I mean, it's very, very stuffy in my mind.
1: Well, I understand, but they get a royal box over there with, you know, just a little air conditioning pop-up for the royalty. That would be great.
0: I just think it's tremendous. It's just the geography lesson alone.
1: Yeah.
0: That if you have a youngster, or even if you want to take an advanced college class for geography, man, it is just the best. Because imagine being in school and being able to be taught the way of the world by the Formula One schedule.
1: I think that would be a great class, a geography
0: Professor
1: class.
0: Professor Gould, take it over.
1: A geography class based on the F1 locations and all the cultural differences and all this stuff would be a great class, a great college course.
0: And you could alone from the art part of that is just the trophy creation and then the history of broken trophies. Knock on wood. We haven't seen that this year. Thank goodness we've not seen it.
1: I don't think there's enough of a class on that image. One.
0: And then also from the champagne celebration with the GoPro on it.
1: Right.
0: That's always spectacular because, you know, the people there with the champagne are looking for that footage because they're going to market that. This is Chuck Hayes with David Gold. And why are we talking Formula One? Because we love it. We love it because coming to Vegas on the weekend of November 19th to 21.
1: Man, I can't
0: wait. This is a celebration, David. And I think it, you know, for us, when they you know, take a week off, like they're going to round 12 is going to be Spa, July 17th to 19th, it makes us appreciate it even more. And when we do this, we're taking it apart so that you as the fan can learn and get up to speed so that, especially if you're in Southern California or Las Vegas, you can pick out somebody that you can root for. You can root for a number. You can root for a color. You can root for a car. F1's got it all. And then you've got great personalities among these drivers from the I would call it the senior citizen in Fernando Alonso to the rock star Lewis Hamilton to Max Verstappen, the James Bond of villains, you know, the Bond villain.
1: Yeah.
0: And then George Russell, who probably could be the getaway driver for him. And then you have the young Italian, Kimi Antonelli, who the last time I checked, David, is still at the top of the chart.
1: Yeah, but
0: 179 with five wins. His teammate George Russell, Mercedes, 154 with two wins. And Lewis Hamilton with third with Ferrari, 147. Charles Leclerc with Ferrari, 108. Dave, we're coming up. We got 10 seconds of box, box, box. You're excited about who?
1: I'm excited about when the class goes, when that class gets to Las Vegas on their calendar.
0: No, that's a field trip. Chuck Hayes with David Gould. Follow us at LV Checkered Flag.
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0: Welcome back. Final segment, Checkered Flag Report. This is Chuck Hayes with David Gould. We want to thank our presenting sponsors, Chavez Realty Development, Apartments, Business Affairs, Real Estate Assessment, 626-440-1545, 626-440-1545. Okay, the cultures clash, David. United States soccer team loses to Belgium.
1: Oh, boy.
0: There's a week off, thank goodness, for the folks in Belgium because the party has been going on and on and on and will continue to go on until their next round. But they got to get it together as a nation and host round 12 at Spa in Belgium. And David, from your standpoint, give me some insight in how you feel where we are, because we're in that summer schedule where we go Belgium, Hungary, Netherlands, and then there's a gap until we go round 15, Italy. So your thoughts on that? You're conducting this geography class. Make sure you have your passport.
1: Well, I haven't gotten out of Vegas. See, because Vegas, to me, would be the most interesting and maybe obscure location on the calendar, because it's a different kind of city, and culturally has a thing of its own. Anyway, it's going to be a crazy schedule. Spa's coming up, and I'm glad they're not going to clash with the football schedule, because that would not be good. I want all the Belgium fans focused on this.
0: The energy that goes along with it, and you know from being around it and seeing the passion of the fans, and you know, whether or not you're working or you're partying or you're doing a combination of all of those, it really is a celebration. And when F1 comes into your area, it's just one of the most amazing logistical airlifts,
1: yeah,
0: of people, machinery. Again, just imagine being the guy responsible for the safety car, David, making sure that's your car. when you get there and the car's there, does everyone go, hey, are you in a rental this weekend? It used to happen on NASCAR circuit.
1: Yeah.
0: I would go into the parking lot and all the teams would have their rentals, and you could see what the team people were driving from a manufacturer standpoint at the highest level.
1: Yes.
0: So when you're in the airport and you're watching everyone get their rental cars, now in F1, there's always that safety car. And who gets the keys to that all the time?
1: And why is it always a Mercedes? Boy, I wonder if they had to bid for that. They must have had to bid for that.
0: Like anything else, David, isn't it money?
1: It's all about money.
0: And money and sponsorship. And
1: yeah.
0: The clock and all that goes on in regards to signage, and even the countdown before the lights go out is just that formation lap.
1: Oh, yeah.
0: Do you get nervous on the formation lap? If you were on the pole.
1: Yes.
0: You're David Gould. You're driving, I don't know what you're driving, but you're driving something.
1: Yeah.
0: You can pick one car.
1: Okay, so I'm driving a Mercedes.
0: You're driving a Benz. Okay. You got the pole position.
1: Yeah.
0: You come out, and it's time for those formation laps to go.
1: Okay.
0: Are you a guy that blasts out there and goes quickly and maybe get your tires heated up and then pull in and then have to wait because the back of the field takes forever to form?
1: Well, there is a strategy, and I think Kimi was doing this in this last race, where he was going especially slow to keep everybody kind of jammed up behind him, and I'm assuming he was doing that so that people didn't get a chance to heat their tires up to a certain temperature. I mean, there's a strategy for everything.
0: Now, do you think you practice that in the sim before you get ready to go? Is that something?
1: I don't know how you can practice that.
0: We've watched it, and we see them do their burnouts to start.
1: Sure.
0: That test off of formation.
1: Right.
0: And it's something that's very intriguing to me to know that there's so much in the sim. We heard what Max said about the sim before he came to England. He was not happy.
1: Yeah.
0: He kind of said it right now, and we're coming up into our final minute and a half of this show.
1: Yeah.
0: We want to thank our presenting sponsor, Chavez Realty Development, Apartments, Business Affairs, Real Estate Assessment, 626-440-1545, and Coach Harvey Hyde, Football Promotions of Nevada for powering the fastest hour in radio. So from that standpoint, would that be something you would practice in the sim from different spots on the grid? You know, on the left side, in the middle, in the back? Would you practice that in the sim?
1: I have no idea. That is the most strange question to me, because I don't see how it's a statistical thing. How warm are the tires?
0: Where are you positioned, though? You've got to handle the traffic. When that lights go out.
1: But there's no traffic in the formation lap. There's just guys. Conga line.
0: Once you get past the formation lap.
1: Okay.
0: That starting point.
1: Oh, okay.
0: Yeah, that's where.
1: Yeah, yeah. I don't know. I imagine that there are certain. If guys are playing team ball, maybe there's a certain amount of jamming people up behind you so that you're your team partner can get a little bit of distance and traction, and then letting loose.
0: So yes or no, you're going out quickly or going out slowly? Antonelli style, or are you going to go out there and be...
1: Oh, by all means, quickly.
0: Okay, there you
1: Absolutely.
0: Go. Well, we've enjoyed this one. It's gone fast, David.
1: Yeah.
0: Stay with us next week, same time, same channel. We come back, we'll talk more about Spa in Belgium. This has been Chuck Hayes with David Gould. Follow us at LV Checker Flag. Checker Flag Report will be with you next week. Thank you so very much. And we're going to box, box, box for the final time today.
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12: Iran puts up the stop sign. I'm Chris DeMeo, Fox News. Iran said it considers the Strait of Hormuz closed once again after a vessel using an unauthorized route was struck by a warning shot in the waterway. The Revolutionary Guard stating that Iran launched warning shots at a violating ship. Iran further reported that the strait would now remain closed until further notice. U.S. Central Command responding a short time later and saying that its forces began a third round of strikes against Iran. CENTCOM says the strikes are being carried out at the direction of the commander-in-chief. War Secretary Pete Hegseth posting on social media, Iran made a poor choice, now they pay. Meantime, there's more on the back-and-forth threats between the U.S. and Iran.
6: The supreme leader in Iran issuing his first written statement that avenging his late father must take place. And according to a Wall Street Journal report, Israel shared intelligence with the U.S. that it said indicated a fresh Iranian plan to kill President Trump. Trump says that orders have already been given threatening Iranian decimation if Iran were to carry out such a plan, writing in part, quote, 1,000 missiles are locked and loaded and aimed at the Islamic Republic of Iran, with thousands of more to immediately follow should the Iranian government act on its threat.
12: That's Fox's Alex Hogan. Two people are dead and five others wounded in a shooting at a street festival in Toronto. Police briefly warned of an active shooter before securing the scene, but say the suspect or suspects remain at large. The annual festival celebrating Latin American culture draws thousands of visitors each year, and the investigation is ongoing. The semifinals are set for the World Cup. England defeating Norway 2-1 in extra time. Argentina topping Switzerland 3-1, also in extra time. The semis start on Tuesday with France taking on Spain. The championship is next Sunday in New Jersey. 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
33: Welcome to Veterans Chronicles. I'm Greg Corumbus. Our guest this week is retired U.S. Army Colonel Frank Athanason. He served during 3 different wars and was deployed to both Korea and Vietnam. He is a recipient of the Silver Star, the Bronze Star, and the Purple Heart, among many decorations for valor. And Colonel, thanks very much for being with us. It's a very distinguished career that lasts more than 30 years, and we're going to go back and focus in on a couple, and really several different parts of that career. But for the first couple of minutes here, just give our listeners and our viewers a brief outline of your career.
1: As a young boy, I lived in Tarpon Springs, Florida. That was a small town of about 4,000 population, 3,000 of which were Greeks. And these, mostly the Greeks came from the Dodecanese Islands in Greece. And they came over to start the sponge industry in the United States. My father was a shoe repairman. His family made shoes in Greece, so he carried on and came to the United States about 1906 with his brother. A small town of Tarpon Springs, very few, if any, kids went to college. My oldest brother, however, was an exception. He graduated from college 2 years before I was born.
33: Oh, wow.
1: So there was a big gap, and yes. I mention him because he influenced my life later, because he also retired as a colonel with 30 years service. So I can come back to him. My father died when he was 65, and I was only 10. So in the meantime, my sisters and brothers had all gotten married and moved away, so just my mother and I moved from Florida to the Carolinas to live with one of my brothers. And if I would have stayed, if my father had not died, I would have probably never gone to college, because no one from that little town ever went to college. So I lived in South Carolina then during my junior high and high school years. And they only had 11 grades in South Carolina. So I was going to be a senior in 11th grade. My mother, who was a Greek school teacher, got a job in Savannah, Georgia. So we moved there with my brother-in-law, who was also a Greek teacher, so they hired him as a team. And we went to Georgia, and they put me in the 12th grade, since I would have been a senior in the Carolinas. I took ROTC. I loved it very much. My brother was already in the Army, so there was a connection there. I graduated in 1943, and I was 16 years old. So, of course, when I reached 18, I registered for the draft. And I went to Georgia Tech for my freshman and sophomore years of college. And while I was at Georgia Tech, I had an emergency medical problem, which would have made me delay going to the next semester. So rather than do that, in the meantime, my mother had gotten a job in Charleston as a school teacher with my brother-in-law. So I went to Charleston and went to the Citadel. And that increased my love for the military. I was at the Citadel until I was drafted into the Army. And when I was drafted, I had to go to Fort McPherson, Georgia to check in. And at the day that I was there, they were taking one Army and one Navy in line. Of course, I liked the military. I had a soft spot in my heart for the water, the Navy. So I wanted to be Navy. So I arranged in line that I would be Navy. So I got up to the point. They gave me a shot in the arm and said Army, because two guys ahead of me passed out when they got a shot. So that made me go to the Army without me wanting to go there, but it turned out to be great. I took my basic training at Camp Blanding, Florida, and the company commander happened to be a Citadel graduate, and he kind of looked over me and took care of me, and I quickly became sort of the favorite guy in the company because I was first in rifle shooting, mortar, map reading, because of my ROTC background. So I applied for OCS, and the war in Europe ended while I was applying for OCS. It was not a very easy thing to get into OCS then, because the war in Europe ended, and right away they let all married men out, and they let anyone over 38 years old out, and they didn't need officers as much as they did before. But I was lucky, and I was selected to go to OCS, and I think my company commander may have had a lot to do with that. And again, I didn't know what branch I wanted to go to. They asked me, and I said engineers, because that's what I was taking in college, infantry and armor. And the person interviewing me said, your initials are FA, so we're going to send you the field artillery. Again, that turned out to be great for me. So I went to Fort Sill to OCS. In a class of 50 people, and we got down to 6 from the 50, and they moved us back to the next class because it wasn't efficient to have a class of only 6 people. So I graduated on December 7, 1945. Then I went to Fort Bragg as my first assignment. I was a 19-year-old second lieutenant, very green. And the first job that they gave me was to take 200 black soldiers to Germany. And thank God I had a seasoned black

0: New Jersey sets the stage for FIFA World Cup 26. 8 epic matches, including the final. Come for the games, stay for the wow. New Jersey, where the world meets its match. 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
1: I decided to get out, go back to the Citadel, which I did. And at the Citadel, I just didn't feel right anymore because we were walking around with ex-officers' clothes on and the cadets. So I got a letter from the Army, wanted to know if I wanted to interview to go to the regular Army, and I said yes. So I went for an interview and did not pass it, or wasn't satisfactory to them, but I stayed on in the Army as a second lieutenant. And then I jumped forward to, I served with black troops at the time. Again, that was before the integration. That's during when President Truman signed an executive order integrating in 1948. I was with a black unit at the time. Then the Army asked me if I wanted to take a chance to get a regular Army commission by going on a competitive tour. So I applied and was selected and was sent to Fort Benning, Georgia. A competitive tour, you had to serve under four different commanders, and they all had to give you high reports. And at the end of the year, you went before a board and decided you were going to go regular Army or not. Evidently, I did well. I was selected to regular Army, so they put me, would be the equivalent with the class of 1948 at West Point in January. They would graduate in June, so I was just ahead of that class. So, of course, I got a different serial number and a new track in my career, because if you're a regular officer, you had a different track than the reserve officer. At that same time, I went home to visit my mother, who was living in Greenville, South Carolina at the time. And I met my future wife at my sister's house. And that's a story in itself. We were ended up being married 68 years. After I graduated from OCS, I went to Fort Bliss, Texas, with the Air Defense, and I taught electronics and algebra, and algebra was the only subject I ever failed in college. So I had to stay ahead of the class, and I ended up being rated the highest and best instructor in the department. And then the Korean War broke out. And being I was regular Army and did not see combat World War II, I volunteered to go to Korea. At the same time, I was trying to get my wife to marry me, and she did not want to do anything until Korea was over, because she had lived in Greece during the German occupation. And I didn't realize how important that was to her, but later I found out. So I did convince her, with my help of her sister, to go to the Justice of Peace and get married and don't let anybody know about it, so that no one would marry her while I was gone. So she did on one condition, that we did not consummate the wedding until we had it in the Greek church. So I agreed to that, tried to break it the next 2 days I was there, but it didn't work. So I went to Korea as a young, secretly married lieutenant. No one knew we were married except my sister-in-law.
2: Sir, let's pause right there. We're going to pick up your story of heading to Korea and fighting for our country there when we come back on Veterans Chronicles.
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7: We are back on Veterans Chronicles. I'm Greg Corumbus. Our guest this week is retired U.S. Army Colonel Frank Athanason. He served during three different wars, World War II, Korea, and Vietnam, and was deployed to both Korea and Vietnam. He's the recipient of a Silver Star, Bronze Star, and the Purple Heart, among many other decorations. We're going through the quick narration of his service, and then in our final segment, we'll dig into the details some more. But when we left off, sir, you were deployed to Korea, a newly married lieutenant.
8: Well, I got to Korea, went up to join my unit. It was the 5th Regimental Combat Team, the 555 Field Artillery. They called it the Triple Nickel. They were close to the Yellow River. We could shoot across the Yellow River. It was way up north. And the colonel told me he's not going to give me a job because the war was over, just about. And unit was going to go back to Hawaii, and he would give me a job at that time. Well, a few days later, the Chinese came across. Make a long story short, I was there for 15 months and saw a lot of combat in Korea. Closest I came to losing my life was in an ambush in April 51. Where my whole unit was ambushed. I was left with just a few men surrounded by the Chinese, and my men wanted to surrender, and I said, we will not, because I had not slept with my wife yet. So we did get out at night, and I brought them through enemy lines back to our side. So Korea, I served as a lieutenant and as a battery commander, made captain ahead of my contemporaries. I came back and had my wedding. I had my honeymoon in Cuba. And I took my wife to the first post at Fort Sill, Oklahoma, to a course I was taking. So she became an Army wife. Just from then on, my battalion commander that I had in Korea, which, by the way, I saved his life there. He never thanked me for it. But when he came to Fort Sill to give us our assignments, he did thank me at that time. And saw to it that I got an assignment at the University of Washington as an instructor, which required a degree, and I didn't have one. And he got permission that I would be able to take classes. So I did get my degree while I was there. Then I went to 3rd Armored Division to Germany, and when I was in 3rd Armored Division, I ended up in East Germany for 6 weeks, being held by the East Germans and the Russians. Then I went to Command and General Staff School. At that time, I should have known that the Army had in mind to put me up the fast track. I went to the Command and General Staff School, and after that, I served in the Pentagon. And the key assignment was to go to the Army War College. And after graduating from the Army War College, I got command of the 3rd Infantry Division Artillery, which was the largest artillery in the Army at the time, which again was a signal that they had something in mind for me. At the end of my tour, we had a lot of race problems and dope problems at that time in 1970 in Europe. I was able to handle it better probably than the other major commanders, so I had a very successful command, yet I didn't make general. I was moving up to be the chief of staff of the division, and at the last minute was told someone else would take the job, and I would go to Vietnam. So the someone else ended up being chief of the Army later. And I went to Vietnam again, which I didn't care to go, and came back from Vietnam for a Christmas leave and went to the colonel section. And they said that when I get back in May, they had want to send me to Joint Chiefs to get more exposure because I should have made general. And I said, I don't want exposure. I want to be with my family. So they said, you can have any job you want. We owe it to you. And I'd never asked them why they owed it to me, but I have suspicion why they owe it to me. But you, something you can't ever prove. So they said, we have a job coming open in Greece. In May, we'll hold it open for you if you want it. So I went home, talked to my wife, came back, said, yes, we'll take it. So I ended up in Greece for a 2.5-year assignment as chief of the Army section at the advisory group. At the end of my 2.5 years, I was home packing to come back to the States, and a general asked me to go represent the United States at the Naval Academy graduation as my last job. I went there and found out that there was a coup in Cyprus. So because of my ability to speak Greek in my 2.5 years there, I became the ambassador's connection with the Greek armed forces because the Greek government collapsed. It was a dictatorship and it collapsed. So as sending over to the Greek armed forces, I was able to prevent, I think, a war between the two countries. I talked their head of their joint chiefs out of taking action which they would have lost. So after that, I came home and retired, and I did not want to go work for the Beltway Bandits like my contemporaries did. So I went and ran the military order of the Purple Heart.
7: Fantastic. Colonel Athanason?
8: And that's where I'm at.
7: Let's pause one more time. When we come back, we'll dive into a number of those different events and experiences you had serving our country for more than 30 years. Our guest is retired U.S. Army Colonel Frank Athanason. This is Veterans Chronicles. I'm Greg Corumbus. We'll be right back.
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14: News. I'm Deborah Valentine. President Trump has responded to death threats against him from Tehran. Fox's Alex Hogan details the president's response on Truth Social.
15: Writing in part, quote, 1,000 missiles are locked and loaded and aimed at the Islamic Republic of Iran with thousands of more to immediately follow should the Iranian government act on its threat.
14: The U.S. military launching additional strikes on Iran after Tehran said the Strait of Hormuz is closed. Toronto police say at least two people are dead, four others hurt after being shot during a large Latin street festival in Midtown Toronto Saturday night.
16: We have now established about three crime scenes and homicide investigators and gun and gang crime investigators are on the scene as well, conducting what is a very complex investigation into what took place.
14: Deputy Chief Frank Burrito. Argentina plays England Wednesday. Spain takes on France Tuesday in the World Cup semifinals on Fox. 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

0: This is Veterans Chronicles. I'm Greg Corumbus. Honored to be joined in studio this week by retired U.S. Army Colonel Frank Athanason. He served this country during World War II, Korea, and Vietnam, was deployed to both Korea and Vietnam. He's the recipient of the Silver Star, the Bronze Star, and the Purple Heart, among many other decorations. And for the previous two segments, we got a very good overview from you, sir, about your 30-plus year career, 32 years, okay. But let's go back to Korea.
1: Yes.
0: That is where you earned your Purple Heart and your Silver Star, and they all are connected to the same action. So tell us a little bit more about what happened there.
1: We were hit pretty hard by the Chinese and fell back. And there was a gap between the lines, quite a wave. And we lost the infantry company, was cut off. So the regiment got a task force together to go forward to try to find that infantry company. And my battalion commander volunteered my battery to go with them. And we went in front of the front lines. And my battalion commander went with the infantry and saw a tank coming down the road very fast in a jeep and told me to get my guns out of there because the Chinese were right behind them. My battalion commander had been killed. And there was hundreds of Chinese heading my way. So by the time I could turn around, we started getting fire, and I looked to the front, and it was just like a movie, you know, cowboys and Indians. There were hundreds of them out around me. I mean, were coming. So I started firing with all six artillery pieces straight into them, and I got my binoculars up, and I saw there was a kind of a heavy-set one in front holding a helmet under his arm. And it turned out it was my battalion commander. So I got up on a quad 50 machine gun and had fired right and left of him and had it, all the others go out one gun at a time until he came up. We grabbed him, put him in, and they were, the Chinese were right behind him. We throwing grenades, we pulled out. So that's where I saved his life. And we went down the road. He said, "Stop, I want to get in front of your troops and apologize for us running away from the enemy." You know, we'd have been completely wiped out. I had one man wounded in that operation.
2: Wow.
1: The next day, I was called to pull off the road and pick up what was left of an infantry company and put them on my trucks and feed them a hot meal. All during the night, we knew the Chinese were coming down the flanks, right and left of us. That was very poor judgment on the colonel's part, because we should have kept going south. So when we did try to go south, we were caught in an ambush, and we lost one entire battery. We lost two of my guns, and the third battery was still north, and they found a route to get around, so that they were intact. And when they found a route to go around, they took the back end of my unit with them, and I didn't know it because I'd taken whatever men I could get and went up the hill to attack the Chinese who were firing on us, because my guns were worthless now. And then I realized we were surrounded and it was quiet, so that's how I got them out at night. Then about a month later, my colonel woke me up. About 3 o'clock in the morning, he was brushing my shoes, my boots, and said, "Hurry up, get dressed. There's going to be an airplane land on the road and take you back, and you're going to be decorated by General Bradley." So General Bradley at the time was chairman of the Joint Chiefs. I got back there, and he gave me the Silver Star, and I was wounded in that same action. He had a very high-pitched voice. He said, "Son, you got to be careful, you know."
0: All right, let's move on to another thing you mentioned in passing a moment ago, but I know it was a highly stressful ordeal, and that was your second deployment to Germany for a number of years after the Korean War.
1: Yes.
0: And you mentioned that you were held prisoner for about 6 weeks. How did that happen, and how did you get out of it?
1: I went over with that unit from Fort Knox. The unit went over to Germany. I was the operations officer, which is a major's position, but I was a captain. And I held that position for 2 years. And then the general at Division Artillery, at that time, the commander of the artillery was a brigadier general that changed later to make it a colonel. He brought me up to his headquarters, wanted me to be his aide. And I said, I don't want to be an aide. So he said, what do you want to do? I said, operations, that's all I know. So he put me in his operations section. So in that job, I had to go test artillery battalions in a training area. And there were nine of us, got in his helicopter. Five of us were from the artillery, and the others were just passengers. And we were going to go to the training area for the weekend. And I was dressed in a Class A uniform, and the others were wearing fatigue uniform. And I was wearing cross cannons with a missile that just came out that week. It was a new insignia, and the others were wearing the old insignia. So we took off with the helicopter, and it was supposed to be a two-hour flight. And about 2 hours into the flight, the helicopter made an abrupt 180-degree turn. And I got up and grabbed the pilot by the leg, because in that helicopter, he sits up high, and passengers are at his boot level. And he looked down at me and gave me the, I don't know where in the hell I am, look. We landed twice to get instructions from farmers. The third time, we ran out of fuel and crashed. And we were held by the Russians for one night, and then they turned us over to the East Germans. And we stayed there for 6 weeks. And that whole 6 weeks was just continuous interrogation. I was singled out as being separate from the others. Although I was a fourth ranking, because I had a different uniform and a different insignia, they thought I was a missile person. So I was always treated separately from the others. And I became a pain in the ass to them also, to the point where they didn't allow me to speak anymore.
2: How so? What did you do?
1: Just cuss them out. And one morning, we were all sitting in this room with our underwear, and the flash bulbs went off. We turned around, and there were a bunch of news people there. They said they wanted to have an interview with all of us. Whoever he was, we didn't know if he was legitimate or not, slipped a note to one of our guys, and he said, I'm Seymour Topping of United Press. Please do the interview, because no one knows where you're at, and I'll be able to get the word out. So we kicked him out of the room, and we discussed it among ourselves. Some wanted to do it, some didn't want to do it, and I was for doing it. They said, well, how do we know who he is? We said, what difference does it make? We're not going to gain anything unless we try it. So we went down with the eye, and I was told I was not allowed to speak. Only the senior guy. And they took him in a room with all the reporters, there were about 10 of them. And we had to sit in the hall with a half door. We could see over the top of the half door. We could only see our guy, because the rest of the room, you couldn't see around the corner. And our senior guy was a major, and he was the weakest guy in the team. And I pretty much ended up being the team leader. And he would always look to me for advice. Well, anyway, they asked him a lot of stupid questions, and he gave them a lot of stupid answers. I didn't want to upset him. And I took it as long as I could, and I broke into the room, and I cussed out the British reporter that was from the British communist newspaper, and the French reporter that was from the French communist newspaper. The rest were all Eastern Bloc people, so blared out that the Russian, they said, you came to a sovereign country and you brought in secret weapons, you know, propaganda. We were going to end up going to some jail and people would forget about us because Russians disclaimed any knowledge of us. So I shouted out, the Russians signed a receipt for me. I was interrogated by Russians and I described who they were, and they came then and grabbed me and drug me out. The next morning, it was in the New York Times. This guy was legitimate. He later became an editor, I think, of the New York Times. I think he's still alive. He's got to be in his mid or late 90s. And because I said that Russians had us, that broke the chain. And about a week later, I was demanding to see the president of East Germany, and they wouldn't let us do that. And I demanded to see the president of Czechoslovakia, because the whole thing is they didn't recognize East Germany. I said, well, give us the Czechoslovakia. An elderly guy came in, well-dressed. He said, I'm from the East German Red Cross. Get your stuff, you're going home. So we went up, got our stuff. First time we moved in a not-closed vehicle or not being blindfolded, because we moved us several times. We went to the border, and we met by another gentleman who's from the American Red Cross. And he said, we have not agreed to the terms, so please don't cause a problem. And I told him, if you have a problem, you drop your pencil on the floor, because we're not going back. We're ready to rush the border. There were a lot of civilians there. They had to shoot us with the civilians around us. And I didn't think they would do it. So he looked over at us later and holding the pencil, that released us. So we crossed the border and came home. 3-4 nights before we left there, I was called, taken upstairs into an attic with a small light hanging over it. It looked like at the movies. I couldn't see anybody's face. And they put a piece of paper in front of me to sign that I did not say that the Russians had us, and the New York Times was lying. And I refused to sign it. And that's the only time they really threatened me. They said, well, you're never going to see your family again. So get out. And the next day, they didn't do anything. So long story short, when we got back, somebody knocked on my door about 10 o'clock one night. It was a young man about like your age. He showed me his ID. He was Greek-American with counterintelligence. And he said, I wanted to come before, but I couldn't, but I wanted to come and tell you how proud I am that you wouldn't sign that document. Because our people really didn't know whether I signed it or not. It was just my word. I said, how do you know I didn't sign it? He said, the guy that was trying to make you sign it was one of our agents. He's been found out, and they killed him. But we did get his family into Switzerland before they got them.
0: You served in Vietnam, two tours, in fact. What stands out to you most from your service there?
1: So I was in with a concept team, and I did a study on the use of artillery in counterinsurgency. The main thing that came out of the study was they were not using their artillery properly. The Vietnamese were not, nor were they using a VT fuse. You had to use that in wet terrain. I got a lot of praise for that. And then I came back assigned to the 11th Air Assault Division. So I used the first 3-4 months to retrain them also to fire 360 for Vietnam, since I did that study. And then they got alerted they would become the 1st Cavalry Division and go to Vietnam. That's the first major unit that went to Vietnam. And my division artillery commander called me and said, meet me at the general's office. He wants to talk with you. So I went there, and the commanding general said, you've already been to Vietnam, and you have to give up your battalion. I only had it about 5 months. And I said, sir, my dream in the Army is never to make general. It was to be a battalion commander. He said, don't worry. We'll get you another battalion in one of four places. And then he said, but we'll be back in 6 months. And I said, sir, you're not going to be back in 6 months or 6 years. And when you come back, we're going to lose more than the French did, and the people are going to hate us. And he said, I'm not so sure you deserve another battalion with that attitude. So my boss jumped in and saved my life right there. But my career could have ended right there. Now, that general I ran into in the Pentagon about 2 years later, and he said, you were right. I don't want to mention names, but that's the problem, is the Americans thought they had a solution. But you cannot fight a Vietnam War with an American-type soldier against somebody that lives on a bag of rice and is willing to give up his life for political reasons.
0: Our guest is retired U.S. Army Colonel Frank Athanason. This is Veterans Chronicles. I'm Greg Corumbus. We'll be right back.
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0: This is Veterans Chronicles. I'm Greg Corumbus. Honored to be joined in studio this week by retired U.S. Army Colonel Frank Athanason. He served this country during World War II, Korea and Vietnam, was deployed to both Korea and Vietnam. He's the recipient of the Silver Star, the Bronze Star, and the Purple Heart, among many other decorations. Let's talk briefly about a couple more things before we let you go. First of all, you mentioned your time in Cyprus, dealing with that crisis, two different roles over a five-year span there. For those who don't remember, very briefly describe what the crisis was that kept you there and the role that you played in defusing the situation.
1: Yeah. Well, we had the crisis in Vietnam of the North Vietnamese.
0: Sure.
1: And we had the Watergate. We wanted nothing to do with Cyprus, and that's why it happened. The Greeks made a bad mistake to overthrow Makarios, and the Turks took advantage of it. And the Turks were well within the agreement of 1960 that gave Cyprus their independence. As soon as it failed, the entire Greek government collapsed. The military held together. So the ambassador was trying to get the military not to do anything that would cause a fight between Turkey and Greece until we could get an ambassador over there to negotiate. And there was one on the way. So he turned around to me and said, "You know those son of a bitches. Get on the phone and call them. General, I don't know if I should be using names, but head of their armed forces and tell them to cool it down to our ambassador gets there, because he's en route down from the States to Ankara, and after he leaves Ankara, he's going to come here." And he said, "Tell him to declare Athens an open city." So I said, my Greek is fine, but I don't want to get into the diplomatic language of open cities and all. I said, "I'd rather go talk to him personally, that I can look him in the face and know that he understands what I'm saying." He said, "Well, go on." So I went there and found it. That was about the 20th of June or July, whatever it was. And I knew the guy. He didn't speak a word of English. But I'd fished with him that previous summer at their summer camp. The Greeks had a summer camp for officers, and they used to give me a cabin there. So he said, "What do you want?" And I told him I wanted 12 hours. And he said, "I'll give you 20 minutes. I said, "No, 12 hours. And again, he made a remark that I didn't want to put in writing, because he's dead now. But basically, we'll burn our house down to get rid of the bed bugs. So I told him, "Please." And I talked him out, I thought, successfully, and I left. And I found out later, reading a book, that on that day he ordered some Greek submarines to return to Greece. So if they would have gone over there and sunk a Turkish ship, there'd have been all out war. So that was one occasion. A second occasion, the Greeks did something that upset us quite a bit. And my general was told to get it corrected. And they wouldn't speak to him. So they called me at home. It was a Saturday. And told me that they finally said that they would speak to him. So go down to the Greek headquarters, which the Greeks called the Pentagon, which is a rectangular building. So I put on my uniform and went down there, and the chief of the armed forces, the same guy that I talked to before, said, "You sit next to me. When the Americans come, they'll sit on the couch." Now, he left me out as being an American, so he always considered me one of them. And when the Americans came, they came in their golf clothes. They had been out playing golf. It was a Saturday. And he reached over to the head of the armed force, Air Force, and called the MPs and throw the son of a bitch out. And I grabbed him by the arm and said, "Why did you say that?" So we got into a big Greek argument, and my general sitting over there not knowing what's going on. And finally he said, "You're in uniform because you're one of us." I said, "I'm one of him." So I went over, sat next to my general, and I quieted everything down. But they were ready to throw them out. And then my general had the guts later to tell me, I didn't appreciate you talking Greek, and I didn't know what was going on. I said, well, you just get ready to throw your ass out. That's what was going on.
0: Colonel Frank Athanason, U.S. Army retired, served for 32 years in uniform, veteran of World War II, Korea, and Vietnam. I'm Greg Corumbus. This is Veterans Chronicles.
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2: More strikes. I'm Deborah Valentine, Fox News. New U.S. air strikes on Iran after Tehran's Islamic Republic's Revolutionary Guard declared the Strait of Hormuz closed.
3: It appears that act of revenge by Iran was foiled when President Trump attended that NATO summit in Turkey, a country that borders Iran. With the ceasefire over earlier today, Israeli forces stopped a plot of their own. Troops from the IDF's Golani Division spotted Hezbollah fighters bringing anti-tank missiles into a building inside the southern Lebanon buffer zone. The IDF watched the terrorists bring these rounds into the building. They waited until the terrorists were all inside and leveled the building. The IDF said secondary explosions were seen afterwards. Recall last month, Hezbollah fired similar anti-tank rounds at an Israeli Merkava tank, killing all four soldiers inside.
2: Fox's Lucas Tomlinson reporting from Tel Aviv. The new Federal Reserve chairman is set to testify before Congress this week.
4: It'll be Kevin Warsh's first Capitol Hill testimony Tuesday as the new Fed chair, expecting to talk monetary policy before the House Financial Services Committee. The U.S. Central Bank chief required by law to testify before Congress twice a year in February and July. Also expected to appear before the Senate Banking Committee on Wednesday. Warsh was tapped by President Trump to replace former Fed Chair Jerome Powell, who the president dubbed as too late Powell for refusing to lower interest rates. Warsh has signaled that he's more friendly to rate reductions. Jeff Manasso, Fox News.
2: Toronto police say two people were killed, four hurt Saturday night when gunfire erupted during the St. Clair Festival.
5: I mean, just the brazen, despicable quality of this exchange here, the amount of danger to the members of the public, as the mayor commented, is just so unacceptable.
2: Deputy Police Chief Frank Barrito, no suspects in custody. In the World Cup semifinals, Argentina takes on England Wednesday. Spain plays France Tuesday. The winner is headed to the final on Sunday, July 19th. 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
11: Do American men care more about maintaining their cars than maintaining the health of their body? A new survey may surprise you.
12: What we're trying to get guys to think is your body is just like a car, and there's more than just the tires. 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
11: Then, many of today's workplaces have employees spanning the generations, which can lead to communication breakdowns and conflicts. What's needed to make them all work together smoothly?
13: We currently have four generations that are working in the workplace together. We've never had that happen before. How does a leader and a manager in the workplace bring together those generational differences?
11: 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Stick around. Our show begins right after this.
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11: Is it possible that men think more of taking care of their cars than they think about taking care of their own health? Well, a new study might suggest this with some startling findings. And to discuss this, let's welcome our guest, Dr. Jamin Brombot, who is a urologist and co-founder of the Drive for Men's Health and co-director of the Personalized Urology and Robotics Clinic. Welcome to the show.
20: Thanks for having me.
11: So tell us about this new survey about men's health.
20: What we wanted to do is see where guys' priorities are. So we surveyed 1,000 men and asked them, what was the make and model of your first car? Now, do you remember what the make and model of your first car was?
11: Oh, sure. It was kind of an old one, but it was a 67 Mustang.
20: Yeah. So we asked all these men that, and over 80% of them knew what their make and model of their first car was. And then if you were to ask them like even more details, they knew that as well. But when we asked them when their last doctor's appointment was, about half knew when their last doctor's appointment was. So you can tell by the survey that most men care more about their cars than they actually do their overall health.
11: Now, what is it about men that makes them think that they're strong, rugged, and kind of, you know, indestructible?
20: I think it just comes down to mindset. When my wife has her friends over our house, they'll start asking me about questions about, you know, medicine. Whereas when I have my guy friends here, the last thing they want to do is talk about urology. So it may just be mindset. It may just be that there's not awareness. Like, guys may not know that I need to go to see the doctor. It doesn't matter what your age is, 20, 30, 50, 60, 70. They may just not know the guidelines. There may not be enough public awareness on that.
11: Is the factor of men not thinking so much about their health, is that perhaps a reason that they don't live as long as women? I mean, is that one of the factors there, do you think?
20: I think so. In 1920, the gap in life expectancy was 1 year. Now it's 5 years. And think about all the technology and all the medicines and all the advances that we've had. And yet still men are doing worse and worse and worse. They may be living longer, but they're living less than their female counterparts. And if you look at the top 10 causes of death in America, men are likely to die from 9 out of 10 of them. So it's definitely, I would say, for lack of a better word, in a state of crisis. And we need to have movements like this to alter the guy's mindset and get him to think about their health. Because honestly, you know, before I got into the medical field, when I thought about men's health, I just thought about a prostate exam. And when most guys think about that, they go in the opposite direction. But what we're trying to get guys to think is your body's just like a car, and there's more than just the tires. You have to think about the whole thing. So you have your heart, your lungs, your skin, your eyes. There's so much more to your body than just your prostate. It's a global thing, and you should be thinking about all of it, not just one specific body part.
11: So how often should a man think about having a complete physical?
20: At least once a year. There are guidelines that say what you should be getting done at least once a year in terms of physical exams, in terms of labs, but at a minimum, you should be going at least once a year. And then based on your age and based on your various risk factors, your local physician may want to do some extra things or do fewer things. And sometimes these guidelines are changing, but most of them are fairly specific in what, at a bare minimum, you should be getting done.
11: And so if you have a physical once a year, your doctor can pretty much tell if some problem's starting to happen, I guess. And generally, you're going to be in pretty safe boundary as far as correcting a problem, I would think.
20: I think so. And obviously, you know, there are outliers where people get everything done and still something happens. And I think that's just chance. But overall, yes. The more you go see your physician, you're going to be able to find things and prevent things before they happen. You know, your body's just like a car, actually. If you think about it, when a warning sign goes on in your car, you go and get, you know, your pressure checked or you get your oil changed. Or if you know your tires have to be changed every 20,000 miles, you're going to go get them changed because you want to get the life out of that tire. Unfortunately, your body is not like a car in that you can't get another body. You only get one opportunity. So if you have warning signs like blood in your stool or a rash on your skin or a headache that just won't go away, those are all warning signs that you should go and seek some professional help. At the same time, you have to do the preventative maintenance, like the oil changes in the tires. You have to get all that screening as well for your body. The only difference is, again, you can't go and get another body. You only have one, so you should make that a priority, not your car, essentially.
11: Is fear a factor with going to the doctor? And maybe even if you're seeing an alarming symptom, you're afraid to find out if it's really something bad.
20: Yes, I think there is fear of the unknown and fear of what it could be. And we just kind of put it under the rug and hope that everything will get better.
11: Is there a particular age at which you should start having annual physicals, or is it from birth, basically?
20: I would say from birth, and if you break it down by like age, and this is just generics, I'm not here to be anyone's physician, and obviously you should talk to your local professional, but you know, if you look at between age of 20 to 39, you should be getting a physical exam, your blood pressure check, you should be getting TB skin tests, you should be getting routine blood tests every 3 years. If you haven't gotten a tetanus, get that every 10 years, and then plus or minus maybe a rectal exam. And then in that age group, self-exam for testicular cancer is very important because that is the age group that we find the most amount of testicular cancers. So that's when we should be getting guys to do self-exams. And then obviously at any time, you know, if there's a risk for sexually transmitted diseases, do that as well. Now, based on these categories, you know, at age 40 to 50, 50 plus, you know, you add more and more and more as you go on because as you get older, you are at risk for other things. But it's very simple. It should only be, you know, a few minutes in the doctor's office. And a lot of this stuff you can get done before you even go see the physician. And it should be a fun experience. And then a specialist usually get involved and abnormalities found in the preventative maintenance.
11: Now, what if there's a spouse listening to this interview and she's thinking, boy, they're talking about my husband never wanting to go see the doctor. What advice would you give to a caring wife who wants to get their significant other to see the doctor? What can they tell them?
20: You should not be afraid to talk to your partner to motivate the men in their lives to take better care of themselves, because statistics are in favor of women. And they are very good advocates for themselves, and they can also be very good advocates for us as men as well. So for that wife, what I would recommend is open up that line of communication with your husband. Because research studies have shown that couples that communicate and have healthy relationships actually lead healthier physical lives as well. So opening up that line, you should not be afraid to talk to your husband about his health. And okay, if he's being stubborn, then what I usually say is you should recruit maybe one of his friends or some other family member that he may listen to. I wouldn't suggest doing this, but I have had this happen here as well. The wife will say they're going on vacation or going to lunch, and then the guy ends up at my office. I wouldn't recommend doing that because he may not be happy, but you know, you just have to start that conversation. Maybe he'll get motivated. Maybe we can become his friends and his advocates to break down that barrier to get him to go see his physician.
11: Dr. Jamin Brombot, a urologist, we want to thank you so much for joining us today on InfoTrack.

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9: Is there a generation gap where you work? 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But how are they getting along? InfoTrack's Roy Mackey is here with the story. Roy?
10: Thanks, Chris. Our guest is industrial and organizational psychologist Dr. Lori LaCivita, and she's an expert on this generational gap in the workplace and how to close it. Dr. LaCivita, welcome to InfoTrack.
11: Hi, thanks so much for having me.
10: So tell us, what can happen when different generations come together in the same workplace?
11: You know, it's really interesting. Like we often say, multi-generational workplaces can really bring out the best and the worst of the organization and the employees that are in them, because we have to think about each generation as actually having different characteristics, different leadership styles and motivators and things that engage them. One example that I like to use is millennials, who are now the single largest segment in the workforce. Some of the characteristics that we can generalize to that particular generation is that they're very flexible and mobile, and they meet the needs of the moment, but they're also very quick and reliant on technology. So we often find that they lack some of the emotional intelligence or personal interactive skills, such as the ability to build teams as well as deal with difficult people. So the positive things of each generation, characteristics-wise, we can either look at that as being a positive or a negative if, in fact, there's no balance between the generations, because each of the differences can create challenges, including miscommunication and conflict, and that really can influence a result or a lack of the ability to build strong, cohesive teams that we find are so relevant and necessary in today's workforce.
10: Do you think this is any greater of an issue today than it was two or three generations ago?
11: I think it is, because now we currently have four generations that are working in the workplace together. We've never had that happen before. And so, you know, that's why we see this as such a relevant topic, is because how does a leader and a manager in the workplace bring together those different generational differences so they can, again, form those cohesive high-performance teams?
10: You said this is the first time that we've ever had four generations in the workplace. Can you explain that? Because it seems like, wouldn't it just be the same general pool of ages there permanently?
11: Yes, but we have people that are working longer. Years ago, people would retire at retirement age, or maybe even earlier than the actual retirement age. And now we see people in the workplace that are there much after retirement age, and they continue to work, which I think personally is a great thing. I think that staying active, doing something that you love, something that keeps your mind nimble, and that you're able to feel like you have meaning in your life.

0: life and contribute, I think that's essential to anybody's ability to really feel good and feel like they're really producing and productive in our society. And so what we see now is that we have a lot of older people that are still in the workplace, and then we see the younger people working at much younger ages than we've seen in the past. That culmination of pulling all of those elements together is really what's created the issue of having four different generations in the workplace. So you talk about traditionalists, and those are usually born between 1925 and then they go through 1945, and your baby boomers then are born 1946 to 64, and then you've got your Gen Xers who go from 65 to 1980, and then you've got your millennials who are born 1981 and after. And then we have the Gen Z, or the Nexters, who are coming up. They're born after 2000, and they are not in the workplace yet, but depending upon how things go, we will see that generation also come into its own.
1: You mentioned the millennials. Which group does have the greatest difficulty with this generational gap? My guess would have been the senior workers for a multitude of reasons.
0: I think everybody in their own way has some difficulty, but what I mean by difficulty is that there's a lot of lack of cohesion between the characteristics. For instance, we talk about, I think, the traditionalists or the baby boomers. So when you look at a traditionalist, you'll find that some of their characteristics are that they're team players and they have a high respect for authority, and, you know, they respond very well to directive leadership, and seniority and age is essential to them. And then when you look at the millennial in comparison, as I said earlier, they like to work in a flexible environment. They don't really respond well to directive leadership. They are very much involved in multitasking and in being able to kind of form their own work schedule. So then in comparison to them, we have the baby boomers, and they, being different, they have more of a team orientation and they're interested in personal growth, and but they're extremely usually sensitive to feedback. So you take all of these different characteristics that we're talking about and you put them all together on one team. How do you actually work with that team to make it a cohesive team? That's the question that we deal with as IO psychologists in the workplace.
1: And one of the things that you focus on in particular is something called emotional intelligence. Can you just explain what that is?
0: Yes, absolutely. If you think about it, we're born with our thinking potential that we measure as IQ, or general intelligence. And that's pretty much set throughout our lifetime with very little variance. The good news is that emotional intelligence, or EI, is something that can be enhanced and developed. So EI is really a measure of our ability to understand our own emotions and their effects, as well as those of other people. In addition to being able to really read the current in the environment, which then gives us the tools across generations to understand our emotions and those of others to more effectively address and engage each other. A good example of that I see, something that will resonate probably with all of us, and something I think I've probably experienced myself, you know, we've all wanted to go to our boss and ask for a raise or a promotion. And so you kind of think about in your mind how you want to address that, what you're going to say to your boss. You kind of try to anticipate how his reaction to you is going to be. So you go in to see your boss the next day, and he or she begins the conversation by saying how bad the quarter is, about how return on investment is low, really worried about having to act upon doing layoffs later on in the year, and just very concerned about the financial status of the organization. So if you're not reading that cue and you're paying too much attention to what you want to say rather than what that individual is saying to you, and that current, what we call the emotional current in the room, you're probably going to ask for that raise in a very inopportune time, and more than likely you're going to have a negative outcome. And so somebody that's really aware of what's going on around them and not being so primarily focused on themselves and their own intent is someone that would have a strong degree of emotional intelligence. And so that's, again, what we do as industrial organizational psychologists. We help employees and organizations reach their full potential by being able to understand emotions of what drives them as well as the emotions of others.
1: Our guest on InfoTrack is industrial and organizational psychologist Dr. Lori LaCivita, and we're discussing the generation gap in today's workplace and how to close that generation gap and maybe even to take advantage of it. Dr. LaCivita, I understand in some cases hiring managers actually are placing a pretty strong emphasis on emotional intelligence in the hiring process. What advice can you offer to a potential job applicant who may be a little concerned about that?
0: There's categories of EI. So we have the overall overarching score, the overarching level of emotional intelligence that each individual has. But there's really five distinct categories that include self-awareness, self-regulation, motivation, empathy, and social skills. So all of those five elements come together that allow us to assess our environment, again, and our and human interactions. So the advice that I would give individuals, as we said earlier, emotional intelligence is something that can be enhanced and developed. And so we use tools to actually help people to become able to hone their skill of empathy or hone their skill of self-regulation. But I think one of the key ones is self-awareness, to really know what's going on inside of you and what really spurs you forward to act and react the way that you do in any given situation. And so by becoming more self-aware, by being able to understand what are your trigger points, what are the things that you're reacting to, I think we've seen this happen a lot when we have a conversation with somebody and it seems like they overreact to the context of the situation.
1: Is this emotional intelligence, is it basically the same thing as what we used to call someone being a people person, just someone who can empathize with other people?
0: It is. I mean, I think that has a lot to do with it. It's the ability to also manage your emotions. And so being a people person is great, but that self-awareness component is important also, because I always say if you have a pitcher of water and you keep pouring it out and pouring it out and pouring it out, by being a people person and being aware of other people's concerns and needs, and yet you don't take anything back in for yourself, then what happens is that pitcher becomes empty. So you don't have anything to offer yourself, and you don't really eventually have anything to offer other people. And so while empathy is a great characteristic to have, especially in regard to emotional intelligence, that empathy has to be modified by also social skills and self-regulation so that you're not too high on one level and then that causes you to be low in other areas. So it's a balance between those five categories that we talked about.
1: Industrial and organizational psychologist Dr. Lori LaCivita. Is there a website where listeners can learn more?
0: Absolutely. WaldenU.edu, and then we also have WaldenU.edu/EI, which will give additional information about the five categories and skills of emotional intelligence and ways to develop those skills.
1: Well, thank you again for joining us on InfoTrack.
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3: If you'd open your Bibles, please, to Mark chapter 16. Mark is a book that had a sudden beginning. It's a fast-paced book. It has a sudden ending. Jesus Christ had been raised from the dead, and all those close to him, frankly, were a mess. They were a psychological, emotional, and spiritual wreck. Nobody believed that he had actually been raised from the dead. So he needed to make a series of appearances, and even when he did that, some of them were struggling with that. Now, Mark highlights just some of those appearances as we near the end of the book, but we can determine that Christ made at least 11 personal appearances to nearly 600 people. As you'll see today, he first appeared to Mary Magdalene, then he appears to the rest of the women who went to the tomb, then he appeared to Peter, and then two men on the road to Emmaus, you'll see that today. He appeared to 10 disciples minus Thomas in the upper room, and he appeared to 11 apostles in the upper room, including Thomas, you'll see that today. He appeared to 7 disciples by the Sea of Galilee, he appeared to over 500 brethren, again he appeared to the 11 at the mountain in Galilee, he appeared to James's half-brother, and then to the 11 as he ascended up into heaven outside of Jerusalem. So, Christ made a whole lot of appearances. Now, most English translations of the Bible put Mark 16, 9 to 20 in a bracket, and they footnote it by saying that two of the most respected Greek manuscripts do not contain these verses. However, what is not mentioned often is that the overwhelming majority of Greek and Latin manuscripts do contain these verses. They show up in all of the old translations. Furthermore, early church leaders recognize these verses belong in the Gospel of Mark. Irenaeus, AD 130. You have Hippolytus in AD 217. You have Clement of Rome in AD 99. And a host of others say that it was there. I find it intriguing that the English Bibles do contain the verses, even though they bracket them and footnote them, and yet they all include them. And I ask this question, how did that happen? I mean, if everybody didn't think those verses were supposed to be in Mark, how is it that everybody puts them in the gospel? My thinking is this. Deep down inside, they don't want to tamper with these verses because they know they're supposed to be there. God is sovereign over everything, and who determined many manuscripts would have this series of verses? It was God. And I even know of one minister who didn't think they belonged in the scripture, but he expounded them anyway, and I thought, well, if you don't really believe they're there, why bother? You see, I think these verses do belong here. Because what you see from these verses is that resurrection of Jesus Christ was disbelieved by all of his disciples, so he proved he was alive to them, and then he commissioned them, you go tell everybody else about this. Now, time and time again, throughout the life of Jesus Christ, he had promised that he was going to be raised from the dead. He said that over and over again. He told his disciples that many, many times. The problem is, nobody believed him, not even those who were close to him. And as you look down through these verses we're going to look at today, you cannot help but see the big problem with these disciples was unbelief. That was the problem. Verse 11 says they refused to believe it. And when Jesus finally appeared to other witnesses, they did not believe them, verse 12. And so when he shows up to them in verse 14, he reproaches them for their unbelief. Their problem was unbelief. Now, this is a fascinating passage because it gives us Mark's last capsule form glimpse of the Lord Jesus Christ while he was here on earth. And there are eight facts I want to point out. First of all, Jesus first appears to Mary Magdalene. Notice verse 9. Now, after he had risen early on the first day of the week, he first appeared to Mary Magdalene, from whom he had cast out seven demons. Now, before this event occurs, nobody had seen Christ yet. They'd seen the empty tomb, but nobody had personally seen Christ. Luke says that when Mary Magdalene got back to the disciples and told them that angels said he had been raised from the dead, they believed it was like nonsense. They weren't even making any sense at all. They viewed it as just idle talk. They didn't even take it seriously. The first person that he decides to appear to after his resurrection is not a priest, it's not an elder, it's not a scribe, it's not one of his own apostles, it's not even his own mother. The first person that he chooses to appear to was this woman who at one time had been demon-possessed. According to John, what happened is she got to the tomb. She saw the angel, heard the angel tell him he had risen, ran back and got John and Peter. They ran back to the tomb, and Mary Magdalene then went back to the tomb again. She's standing outside the tomb, and she's sobbing over the fact that Jesus was dead. She'd seen the empty tomb, but she didn't believe that Jesus was raised from the dead. And it was at that moment where Jesus said to her, "Woman, why are you weeping?" And then Jesus said to her, "Mary." And immediately she knew it was him. Now, this woman at one time had been demon-possessed. We're not talking about demon-oppressed. We're not talking about a demon obsession or demon influence. This woman had actually been possessed by demons. And the story of how Jesus touched her life was told by Luke in Luke chapter 8. Mary Magdalene was a woman who was involved in satanic and demonic things. Many assume she's the same woman referred to in Luke 7. It's possible she was involved in prostitution. She obviously had come to faith in Jesus Christ, had been delivered from the demons, and she became an ardent follower of Jesus Christ. This would be about the last person in the world that you would think would be Christ's first choice to appear to. But this was his first choice. He decided he would appear to her first. This is grace. This is amazing grace. You know, God can do some wonderful, powerful things with people who've lived rugged lives. He can do some wonderful, marvelous things with people who've done horrible things. This woman was involved in Satanism. That's her past. She'd been involved in demonic stuff. He can do things that are amazing with people who've been involved in that, or who've had an abortion, or who've been involved in prostitution. I mean, God can take sinners like that, touch them, and redeem them, and display his grace to them. Some of the greatest biblical scholars had some pretty rugged past lives, if you read it in history. Augustine, what a track record that guy had. He was a pure hedonist. He fathered a child out of wedlock, and then God saved him. He became the great theologian of the church. John Newton was a slave trader, known for misusing people. God touched his life, revealed his grace to him. He became one of the great ministers, wrote Amazing Grace. C.I. Schofield, man who lived a rugged life, who became an alcoholic, and God's grace touched him. He became the great dispensational scholar. See, God delights in doing things with Mary Magdalene types, and she is the first person to whom he appeared. The second fact is, Mary Magdalene went to the disciples and told them she'd seen Jesus. They didn't believe her. Verse 10 says, she went and reported to those who had been with him, and while they were mourning and weeping, and when they heard that he was alive and had been seen by her, they refused to believe it. Those close disciples were gathered together. They're mourning, weeping, they're carrying on. They're emotionally shot. And Mary shows up and tells them Jesus is alive. She's seen him. She's talked to him. He appeared to her. They refused to believe her. They're basically saying, you're a liar. I mean, that's their attitude. Look at this. These are the disciples of Christ. They refuse to believe that Jesus has been risen from the dead, even after Christ had told them many times, that's what I'm going to do. He told them many times, this is what I'm going to do. They didn't believe him. They didn't believe her. They're mourning and weeping as if it's all over. Rather than believe the truth, they'd rather wallow in their depression. You know, there are people like that. There are people who are like that. They would rather wallow in their depression rather than get on with life for the glory of God. It's hard to lose a loved one when a loved one dies. It's a hard thing to go through. We've all gone through it. There is sorrow there. But we have hope. We have great hope. That's what Paul tells us, because we know we're going to be reunited. We're going to see our loved ones again. These disciples didn't have any hope. Jesus is gone. They don't believe he's alive. Which brings us to the third fact. He appears to two disciples while they were walking in the country. Verse 12 said, after that, he appeared in a different form to two of them while they were walking along on their way to the country. There were two men walking on the road to Emmaus, we learn from Luke, and he shows up, looks like a pretty normal guy, just starts talking to them. The walk from Jerusalem to Emmaus is about 7 miles. So you're talking a 2 or 3 hour walk. He doesn't immediately tell them who he is. They don't recognize him. But he's talking about things that had happened in Jerusalem. And as he was doing that, their hearts were burning within him. And when they got to Emmaus, he was going to take off, but they convinced him to sit down with them and eat something. So they asked him to do that, and ultimately he did. And when that happened, they immediately realized they were with Jesus. Now, what those two guys did, they've just walked 7 miles from Jerusalem to Emmaus, is they got up and they hiked back 7 miles to Jerusalem to tell the disciples, Jesus is alive. We've seen him. He's been with us. Which brings us to the fourth fact. When they tell the disciples, they don't believe them either. Verse 13 says, they went away and reported it to others, but they did not believe them either. Christ had told them in 3 days he would rise from the dead. They wouldn't believe anybody who said that he had risen from the dead. They didn't believe Mary Magdalene. They did not believe the two disciples. And the reason they don't believe them is because they don't believe the word of God. After all they had seen him do, they still don't believe the word of God. But you know, there is something that's somewhat encouraging here for us, and that is sometimes even the best of believers can have lapses of faith. Sometimes even the best of believers can have a setback. Failure of faith is a fact and part of the Christian life. We need to understand that. The Christian life is a progress. It's not a perfection. And sometimes even the best of the disciples can fall in their faith and fail in their faith. And it doesn't mean it's all over. You can still get refocused on the Word of God and go on and be used for great things. That's what happens to these disciples. But they didn't believe these two from Emmaus. Which brings us to the fifth fact. Jesus appears to the 11 personally, and he rebukes them for their disbelief. Verse 14, afterward, he appeared to the 11 themselves as they were reclining at the table, and he reproached them for their unbelief and hardness of heart because they had not believed those who had seen him after he had risen. He appeared to them as they're reclining at the table, eating a meal, and his first message to them is one of rebuke. He said, you have a hardness of heart. Your hearts are stubborn. You won't believe the word of God. And the text says he reproached them. And that's a Greek word that's strong. You're disgraceful and shameful. Your unbelief, your hard heart is a disgrace. Christ is basically saying in this moment, I'm ashamed of you guys. You're disgraceful. You supposedly are my best disciples. You don't even believe what I've told you in my word. You don't believe eyewitnesses who've told you they've seen me alive. You're shameful in this. Now, Mark jumps over a lot of data from verse 14 and then goes to an amazing fact in verse 15 because in view of the fact they'd failed, he says now Christ would ultimately give them a commission to preach the gospel. These are failures who don't believe that he's even raised from the dead. He appears to them, and Mark immediately jumps, and he says in verse 15, and he said to them, go into all the world and preach the gospel to all creation. Now that's grace. You have Christ in a room reproaching disciples because they're unbelieving deadbeats. And then he commissions them, you go tell everyone else to believe. And Jesus commissions them to go into all the world and preach the gospel to all creation. The word preach means publicly proclaim the gospel. By the way, that's an interesting word, preach, because it implies, I don't want you to go out there and debate with people. I don't want you to go out there and try to get in some religious discussion. I don't want you to go out there and try to create some way to entertain people that'll lure them in. You go preach. You go preach to all creation. And I think it's fascinating he uses that particular Greek word, katisis. It's a Greek word that would imply, I have created every human. That's what the emphasis of that word is. In other words, I'm the one responsible for creating any human being that has ever been born. It's my creation. Those who support abortion would do well to take a look at that. They ought to take a serious look at that word because it reveals humans have been created by God, and what these humans need, what all of the creation of human beings need, is to hear the gospel. You go out and you preach to all creation. All life that's been created by God matters, and all life needs to hear the gospel so that they can be saved. And he says, you preach that. You go preach. Preach to rich people. Preach to poor people, educated people, non-educated people. Preach to men, women, children. Preach to those who are politicians, those that are in jail. Preach to all kinds of people of all kinds of backgrounds who've committed all kinds of sins. You go preach the gospel to them. And the noun gospel is a word that refers to the good news of the grace of God about what Christ did on the cross. You go preach to them that I paid the price on that cross for their sins. I finished what is necessary to save them from their sins. Now the gospel message is believe on the Lord Jesus Christ and you'll be saved. Saved by grace, not by works. You go preach that to all creation. You go tell this world steeped in their religious work systems that you can be saved by faith in Jesus Christ. And don't miss verse 16. All people need to be saved. Do you see that? They need to be saved because they're lost. They need to be saved from condemnation because of their sin. And you go preach to people that the only way to have that happen is to believe on Jesus Christ. And then he says, whoever believes and has been baptized shall be saved. But then notice the end of the verse, and he who disbelieves shall be condemned. So the issue of being saved is an issue of believing. Now, of course, that raises a question. What is the connection between believing and being baptized? Since there are 14 different kinds of baptisms in the New Testament, one would logically think, one would ask, which one's being referred to here? Now, some have said this teaches baptismal regeneration. In order to go to heaven, you have to be baptized in water. Some have said this features a baptism that is a testimony that you have been saved. I don't think it has anything whatsoever to do with either one of those. We're talking here about spirit baptism. This is where, in my opinion, having some knowledge of the Greek language does become critical. You wouldn't necessarily have to study Greek, but you would have to know how language works in order to be able to see this. We know this can't be referring to water baptism because he just saved the guy hanging on the cross who was hanging right next to him, and he said, today you'll be with me in paradise simply because you believed in who I am. The participle believe is an aorist active, meaning there must be a point in time when a person believes in Jesus Christ for salvation. The participle baptized is aorist passive, meaning there's a point in time when one who believes becomes the recipient of the action of a baptism and has nothing to do with the action at all. If it's water baptism, you have something to do with the action. You sign up for a course, you go through a course, you go through water baptism. The only baptism that this can refer to is spirit baptism. And we may recall when Mark began this gospel, he said, look, John baptized with water, but one who's coming greater than John, who will baptize with the Holy Spirit. Furthermore, Peter interprets this as meaning that. I'd like you to go over to Acts chapter 11. Acts chapter 11, if you would, please. And notice verse 15. This is Peter. And as I began to speak. The Holy Spirit fell upon them just as he did upon us at the beginning. And I remember the word of the Lord, how he used to say, John baptized with water, but you will be baptized with the Holy Spirit. That's the baptism Mark is referring to here. What Jesus is telling these disciples is, you go tell people this. You go into all the world, you tell all creation, I don't care what side of the tracks they're coming from, they need to believe in me to be saved from their sins. And when they believe in me, that Holy Spirit will link them to me in the work I did on Calvary. That Holy Spirit will baptize them into my work, unite them with me personally, so that they will be forever saved from their sins. And you also tell them this, if they don't believe, they're going to be condemned. If they do not believe, they will be condemned. Then he says, there'll be specific signs that will follow those who believe and carry out this commission. He says in verse 17, these signs will accompany those who have believed in my name. Now, again, I want to point out some basic grammar to you. In verse 16, the one who believes is singular. You'll notice in verse 17, the pronoun those is plural. Now, the purpose of a pronoun is to take the place of a noun. So something in the context, there's a noun that's plural in the context that the pronoun those is taking the place of. The only plural noun that shows up in this context is the plural noun, the 11. The 11. He's in a room of 11. He's just commissioned them that they are to go and preach. English makes it look like anybody who believes, but the Greek doesn't. He's just rebuked these disciples for their hardness of heart and unbelief, and then he says, I want you guys to go out and preach the gospel, and if you'll do that, if you as my apostles will believe me, and you'll go out and do that, there will be five apostolic signs that will follow you. Five apostolic signs that will follow you who believe this, and you go out and you preach the gospel. Paul called these signs of apostles in 2 Corinthians. The writer of Hebrews said the same thing. Some of these things we're actually able to see did take place in the book of Acts. Sign number one, you'll be able to cast out demons. Now we know from the book of Acts that the apostles, some of them at least literally did do that. They could spot someone that was demon-possessed and they could cast out demons. They did it in Acts 16, Paul did it. These disciples had the ability to look at someone and spot whether or not it was demonic. It was an apostolic sign gift. Secondly, you'll be able to speak in new foreign languages. We know that happened to all these apostles. Acts 2. They were gathered together at Pentecost. People were in Jerusalem from all parts of the world. These apostles had no way of learning those languages. So what God did is he gave them this supernatural ability to speak in a language they had not previously learned. They were speaking in languages and people were understanding them, not only in their language, but in their own dialects. And Paul said, I had that happen more than them guys. He said, I traveled all over the world. He'd go to different places where they spoke different languages. He said, I spoke in languages more than any of the other apostles. So that happened as well. The third sign is you'll not be harmed if you're bitten by a serpent. Well, we know of at least one occasion where that happened. In the Bible, Paul was on the island of Malta, and he went, you remember, and they'd been out, they swam to shore, it was cold, the people built a fire, and Paul went out to gather some wood, and he picked up a piece of wood, and on that wood was a deadly viper, and when he got it over the fire, it actually bit him and hung on his hand, and Paul just shook it off, and it didn't faze him. He shook it off, and it did him no harm. It was an apostolic sign gift. Then he said, you'll not be harmed if you drink poison. Now, we can't find any episode in Scripture where someone actually drank poison. There are a couple of interesting stories in church history. One, actually a couple of them, pertain to the Apostle John in secular history. Some say that on two occasions, somebody gave the Apostle John poison to drink, and it didn't faze him. He didn't know he was drinking poison. He said it happened once under Nero, another time under Domitian, where they tried to kill him by giving him poison. It didn't affect him. And you'll be able to heal the sick by laying on of your hands. We know that Peter and John did that, a lame man at the temple. The Apostle Paul did this multiple times. In fact, on one occasion, Paul raised a man from the dead. Now, these are apostolic signs. These are not signs given to us so a bunch of crazy, fanatic Kentucky and Georgia mountain people can pick up rattlesnakes and drink strychnine. These are signs that followed the apostles. And if you get bit by a deadly snake, or if you inadvertently drink some poison, you better get to a doctor as fast as you can. Because these signs are not for you. They're not for me. They're for the apostles. Jesus is telling these unbelieving apostles that if they will believe on him, and if they will go out and preach, take the gospel out from Jerusalem to Judea and Samaria and ultimately the uttermost parts of the earth, he would give them the power to do the job. They would have power over demonic influence. They would be able to communicate in any language. They would be protected. All they needed to do was believe in him and get to work. Now, the principle is true for us. We've not really been given the command like these apostles were. When you read Paul's letters to the churches, he doesn't tell everybody, sell your homes, pack up and move away and go out. Jesus, when he addressed the seven churches of Revelation, didn't tell anybody in the church of Revelation that this commission was given to them either. He just basically said this, you're part of my family. I've put you where you live. I've given you the gifts that you have. Now you develop in the church and you use them for my glory. Now that's the principle that's true for us. We need to believe the word of God, and with the gifts and abilities and opportunities and the skills that he has given us, we need to use them in the church and get to work. And after he had said this to them, eighthly, he ascended up into heaven and sat down at the right hand of God. Notice verse 19. So then when the Lord Jesus had spoken to them, he was received up into heaven and sat down at the right hand of God. Now you're seeing shifts to the Mount of Olives. Mark is just really in rapid fire jumping from place to place here. These things all don't happen in the same location. Now he jumps to the Mount of Olives. Mark says, when the Lord has spoken this, he was received up into the heaven. We're talking about the third heaven, the throne of God heaven, and he sat down at the right hand of God. Now I want to point out something here. This is not some fairy tale land of Oz, because there are people who actually say that heaven is not really a real place. It's just a place that is language is used in the Bible to just describe what it would be like. It is a real place. It's not some fairy tale. Jesus went to this place that's way beyond the blue. He went to that third heaven and he is seated at the right hand of God. And he sat down. Why? Because his work is done. What he said to these disciples is, you go tell people that. You go tell them, I've completed the work to save them. And if they don't believe in me, they're going to be condemned. But if they do believe in me, I can take a person who's been the worst of sinner and turn them into the greatest of saints. And verse 20 says, they got to work. Those disciples, they went out and they preached, and signs followed them. The chapter opens kind of gloomy. It ends with gladness. And thank God these apostles did that, because ultimately this gospel that they preached came to you and me. What we know from this book of Mark is we need to be saved from our sins. That's why Jesus came into this world. We need to be saved from our sins. And if you will believe in him, you will be saved. May we pray. Thank you so much for listening today. If you would like a printed or a CD copy of today's study, you may write us at Texas Corners Bible Church, 7780 South 8th Street, Kalamazoo, Michigan, 49009, or you may phone us at 269-375-2391, or you may also go to our website at www.texascornersbiblechurch.org. 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
1: The attacks just keep coming. I'm Chris DeMeo, Fox News. The conflict in the Middle East wages on as Iran strikes another ship in the Strait of Hormuz, and a retaliation comes from the U.S.
2: The U.S. and Iran trading new blows after Iran struck another ship in the Strait of Hormuz early Sunday. Tehran claims it was navigating an unapproved route and that the vital waterway is now closed until further notice. The U.S. confirms a civilian crew member is missing, and the Cyprus-flagged vessel is unable to continue its journey due to fire and extensive damage. The U.S. responded by striking about 140 targets in southern Iran, including missile and drone sites, naval capabilities, and surveillance equipment. Iran retaliated with attacks on U.S. assets in Jordan, Qatar, Bahrain, Kuwait, and the UAE. This new wave of violence following a week of escalating strikes between the two countries.
1: That's Fox's Marianne Rafferty. A deadly shooting at a Toronto Latin Street festival Saturday night, leaving two dead and others injured. Toronto Police Service Deputy Chief Frank Barreto says an investigation is ongoing.
3: We have now established about three crime scenes, and homicide investigators and gun and gang crime investigators are on the scene as well, conducting what is a very complex investigation into what took place.
1: Police have yet to release any information regarding suspects and say they have limited information on the events leading up to the shooting. This is a Fox News alert. U.S. Senator Lindsey Graham has died following a brief illness at the age of 71. That's according to his office with a post on X. It's issuing a statement. It says U.S. Senator Graham passed away from a brief and sudden illness. Senator Graham's family appreciates prayers at this time and asks for privacy during this incredible, difficult period. This is a developing story. 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
3: On KDON. It's Another Side of Midnight with Lionel. Now, to the Bernard McGurk Studios, here's Lionel.

Alrighty, Lionel, with you, this is another Side of Midnight, taking you until, well, it will be, I don't know when you're listening to this, but 3 hours from now, provided you hear the entire show. One can never say 2 hours, 3 hours, the time, because, well, it might be different where you are. Our number is 800-848-9222. This is for you to call and to talk about preferably something that nobody's talking about, which is always a breath of fresh air, always fun to have somebody who calls up about something that's completely off the wall, which I love. Because let me tell you something, you are my guest. You are the guest of honor. You are. I know it sounds corny. I know. It sounds like, oh, God, what is this guy, kidding? No, I'm serious. Because what people don't understand, and what I've always believed when it comes to the notion of talk radio, which is kind of sort of what this is, what really makes it is the caller. And callers, sometimes we're spot on, but every now and then somebody will call with something that is so out there that I just relish it. In any event, I thought of you today, my friends. We happened to be, my wife and I were out tooling about when we happened upon what appeared to be a cemetery in the New Jersey area where we were perambulating and locomoting and peregrinating about. And it reminded me of what we talked about last night. And I had talked about something which I find fascinating, a little background. You know, let me go back even further. One of the best things and worst things that ever happened to our beloved talk radio was Art Bell. Art Bell was just, everybody loves Art Bell. Oh, Art Bell was terrific. Art Bell was great. Art Bell ruined this because everybody figures, oh, at night, you can talk about Art Bell stuff. It's like, no, you can talk about Art Bell stuff during the day, too. This just happens to be when Art Bell was on. Oh, no. This kind of talk is weird. No. No, it's not weird. Pardon me. It is not weird. It is fascinating. And it is what people find most fascinating themselves. Oh, no. And we go through this. And there's always this idea that somehow this is kooky, weird, strange. It's not. I'm going to say something. And for the most part, it's not going to be welcomed. But then again, I don't really care. If you want to see something kooky, strange, and completely and totally factually and experientially irrelevant, listen to most political talk. I promise you, I can show you with facts and figures how a lot of people don't know what they're talking about. But they speak in terms of a kind of, and this is on all sides of the political. They speak in terms of a kind of a collective idea, depending upon what the particular format of the station is. If this is a left wing or right wing or whatever they perceive it to be, they will normally take every bumper sticker, playbook, cookie cutter, echo chamber phrase and just bludgeon you and truncheon you with, no, that's not it either. This is the most fascinating. Human beings are the most fascinating one, led and left to our own devices. This is the most important. Now, there's something which is also interesting. This word called belief and believe. And I'm always finding myself in the position of reminding people of this. So many times people say, do you believe? You know, there was a case this week which is absolutely been one of the most fascinating cases ever. And it was the Tyler Robinson preliminary hearing. And we're not going to be talking about that because, believe me, it is so bad. It is, the commentary is horrific because oftentimes the point is missed completely. But people will say,
Well, what do you believe happened? What do you believe? Do you believe in God? Do you believe in this? Do you believe that we landed on the moon? Do you believe? And the believe is a wonderful idea. It sounds great, this notion of belief. What does this even mean? And the believe is to know something, to understand. The idea of belief versus wish versus hope versus think versus imagine. We use these terms interchangeably. And I am rather, dare I say, priggish and punctilious as to what we say. You know, when you know something, this is a claim justified with certainty, based on sufficiently established facts. I know, for example, I know this. To know something, I know it's 2:15, or I know it. To believe is to accept a proposition as true, though not necessarily with proof. This is to believe something. To think means you've reached kind of a tentative conclusion based on reasoning and evidence. And then to hope is you want a particular outcome while recognizing uncertainty. To wish, you want something to be true, often regardless of evidence. And to imagine is something else. So we have all of these realms of, we have imagine and wish and hope and think and believe and know. And when it comes to things beyond that, we always ask people, what do you think? What do you believe? And we go back to the notion of belief. We start with that. But I want to remind you, and remember, if things were absolutely true, you wouldn't need faith. If you believe something, if you have a particular whatever it is, and again, this is not a statement about religion or anything like that, but a lot of times the belief is, well, it might be mythical, it might be cultural, it might be a lot of things. Now, despite that long and drawn out version of this, there are items that fascinate me. And there is no universally accepted count of items, of things that people believe, about reported phenomena, because some of them overlap and are interpreted differently across cultures. But if any group of them commonly described, I guess, in terms of categories, there are roughly 40 to 60 distinct paranormal or psychic experiences that people claim to encounter. And the top 50, and in no particular order, not in terms of what is believable or popular, but I'm just going to go through this, give you an idea of what humans on their own will believe. And again, this goes to show you what I love beyond anything, because it's what you believe. A near-death experience. Out-of-body experiences. We had someone yesterday who talked about that, which is fascinating. Apparitions or ghosts, a poltergeist activity, haunted.

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2: 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Instrumental trans communication. 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Premonitions. Retrocognition. Telepathy. Empathy, which is a claim, like, for example, as psychic empathy, to be empathic, psychometry, remote viewing, astral projection, bilocation, telekinesis or psychokinesis, dowsing, pendulum divination, scrying, this is mirrors, crystal balls, water, divination by tarot, numerology, astrology, palmistry, aura perception, energy healing, spirit guides, guardian angels, and I don't, not the New York version, shadow people, sleep paralysis with perceived entities, doppelgangers, synchronicities, meaningful dreams or visitation dreams, UFO, UAP related anomalous encounters, time slips, and finally, number 50, miraculous or just unexplained healings. This is so interesting from a scientific perspective, well documented as reported experiences, near-death experiences, sleep analysis, bereavement visions, deja vu, and other subjective phenomena are real in the sense that people genuinely report experiencing them. And then things, items that are not established by mainstream scientific evidence, claims such as ghosts, psychic powers, telepathy, clairvoyance, mediumship, and communication with the dead remain unproven, but yet believed like you cannot believe. Now, here is my position. Very, very simple. And I think it makes complete and total sense. When people say something, when people believe something, when people say, you know, I've seen this, I believe this, I know this, I... Last night we had somebody who had, he was visited. He was in the hospital by these people who had just died, unbeknownst to him, in a car wreck or some type of disaster. And he saw the woman, this husband and wife team, he saw the woman before him. And he recognized, he said, you know, she was wearing a particular dress. Well, it turns out that's what she was buried in. And there are people who saw ghosts and apparitions. Yesterday, we were, again, perambulating about. And in New York, especially Manhattan, you see a lot of storefront, I don't know, tarot cards and psychics and people that you can come in. And here's my position. This is my very, very simple position. There is something to this because people are not easily fooled. Some people are gullible. Some people are rather prone to this. Just like some people are prone to believing in UAPs and UFOs. Not that that's, because I believe there's definitely something there. But one of the things which is so interesting is that we don't ever talk about them because we are told and we are asked to dismiss these people as being crazy. We're told to dismiss these people. They're nuts. They're lunatics. And again, we love to call people conspiracy theorists or tinfoil hat lunatics. And I respectfully submit to you, my dear friends, they are anything but crazy. Absolutely positively true. So what I'm going to do is I'm going to give you this number, 800-848-9222.

0: 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And I want to share with you, not with a guest, not with a quote expert, but with you, your belief, your experiences, your awareness, your sentience, what you've seen, heard, tasted, smelled, what your culture believes in. We talked a little bit last night about Santeria and voodoo and various spiritualities. 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
1: It's Another Side of Midnight with Lionel. 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
2: Dakota Johnson has sold her famous tree house in Los Angeles, called that because the house is full of trees, both inside and out. But it was her viral I Love Limes Architectural Digest interview moment that has people talking and memeing her.
3: I love limes. I love them. They're great. I love them so much, and I like to present them like this in my house.
2: 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Kate Blanchett is really leaning into the upcycle thing in fashion. Redditors are praising Blanchett for regularly re-wearing outfits on the red carpet, with many calling it a refreshing example of sustainable celebrity style. Paranormal Activity is getting the Broadway treatment.
4: You're not in control. What's happening to me?
2: It opens on the Great White Way Tuesday, August 25th at the August Wilson Theater. 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
1: Is Another Side of Midnight with Lionel. Now to the Bernard McGurk Studios. Here's Lionel.
0: Oh, how perfect. Oh, listen.

0: played Sebastian Auto Harp, which is very, very interesting. I think there were some other ones too. You know who played the auto harp too was though Joni Mitchell. I think she played the, was it the zither or the something else? But I like the auto harp. Very interesting. Or June Carter from the Carter family. It's a very interesting, weird, but fascinating stringed appliance. Ladies and gentlemen, I have been able to believe in nothing, but to be fascinated by everything. To believe is something that I use very, very sparingly. Very, very sparingly. And I need some degree of proof, though there's a thing which you have to balance. For example, I don't necessarily have to see something to believe it. I've never been to Scranton, Pennsylvania, but I believe it's there because people have said so. I never met Abraham Lincoln, but I believe there was. I think there's enough circumstantial evidence of such. I don't know. When people go into a church and they feel something, I believe something is happening. I don't know. I don't have to ask myself whether it's real, is it psychological, but I'm fascinated nonetheless by what people believe in. And there's something about it which is so interesting. Now, I've always asked people this question. This has been one of my favorite. Whenever somebody says, what is your astrological sign? I always say, feces. And of course, nobody listens to me and they go, oh, that's interesting. And they just move on because they don't care anything about me. They care about talking about themselves. Oh, you're Sagittarius. Oh, you're a Gemini. And whatever you are, like, oh, you're a Libra, balanced. What does that even mean? And I've always said, what is the reason for, and this is important, what is the reason for somebody explaining, let's say we have two people. Let's say we have Isaac. By the way, this is Isaac's entree into radio. You'll learn. But let's say Isaac and, of course, Bill, who is stewarding the helm, they're born at the same time, on the same day, but different parts of the world. Let's say Isaac is born here and Bill is born in Beijing. And supposedly that means something. So you go to an astrologer and you say, when were you born? What's your sign? And blah, blah, blah. And then from that, they'll be able to tell when you are to be born or when you were born. And I said, what difference does it make where you're born? And I've asked this, even though I'm not incredulous, I'm just curious. People say, well, it doesn't matter. I said, what difference does it matter? Imagine in your left hand hold a pea or some type of a grain of rice, and in your right hand hold a baseball. Now, look at that pea. Look at that little tiny BB. What difference does it make on what side of the BB you exist when you're looking at this huge, monstrous system, this planet, this star? What difference does it make? If Bill is born in Beijing and Isaac is born in here, is one more prone to success than another? I don't know. And when I ask people this, they get frustrated. They think I'm cross-examining them. They think I'm being mean. No, I want to know this thing. I've also asked this question, and this really gets them. We had a friend of the family who was expecting a cesarean. And she said, well, the doctor's going to, we're going to go to the doctor today and to find when we're going to have the baby. So, oh, how joyous. I said, now let me ask you a question. Let's assume, arguendo, that means for the sake of argument, as opposed to innuendo, which is an Italian suppository. But let's assume that you're going to be, this baby could be born on the 21st, the 22nd, or the 23rd. Let's assume, again, that in this case, it's hypothetical. The doctor says, makes no difference to me. Pick the date you want. And you went to an astrologer and said, listen, when would be the best day Would it be on the 21st? 22nd is kind of on the cusp. 23rd, you're definitely into the next. We're almost like Virgo and Leo. And okay, what would be the best time? So the person I talked to, well, that will obviously say, you can't, it doesn't work like that. What do you mean it doesn't work like that? It doesn't work like that. Why not? Well, it's not when you were, you can't pick. Okay, so tell me, what would have been the real astrological sign of somebody who has, let's say, birth induced? Well, we don't know this. Well, for the rest of their life, this person is going to be handing their birth certificate. I was born at this time, this whatever, this day, at this moment, whatever. So if it doesn't matter, then why do we tell people I was born on February the 22nd at 12:03 a.m.? If it doesn't matter, why are you telling people when you actually were born? Is it when you hit the air? Is it when you would have been born? Nobody can answer the question. They get upset. Why? Because I thought enough to even inquire. And it fascinates me. And how people believed Ronald Reagan's wife, Nancy's, you know, years ago, believed in an astrologer. Patton, General George Patton, believed in an astrologer of different things. There are people, I don't have to give you the history of it, but there are folks who really, really believe in it. Tarot cards and spirits. And I want to know very simply this. When did you believe in what you believe? It is very, very simple. When did you believe in what you believe? Let's go to the phones right now. Let's start off with Alexi in Queens. Alexi, you're on Another Side of Midnight with Lionel.
1: Yes, good evening, sir.
0: Yes, sir.
1: Can you hear me clearly?
0: Do I fear you? No, I don't fear you, but I can hear you just fine. Yes,
1: good,
0: sir.
1: Good.
0: That's an old joke.
1: As per your previous statement about people who claim they see the dead, they're walking, yes, the ghosts and the phantasms, the intriguing thing is that all our experiences in life, from the day we are born to the day we go, they are conscious states, there are unconscious states, and there is, mm-hmm, sleep time. The thing is that during the interesting phenomenon, during sleep time, the brain produces often exotic chemicals, which have the effect of creating images on the reverse side of the eye, as well, mm-hmm, as affecting the auditory nervous system. So what happens is, in our dreams, we see things that are so blessed, realistic, it's frightening, or we hear people talking, or we hear a conversation, or we talk with them. So the point is, this is taking place during the sleep time. Now, the same chemicals, I have theory that the same chemicals are liberated during the conscious time, not the sleep time, mm-hmm, the conscious time. Now, you say, well, how is it possible? Well, if you understand Freud or Jung, you, mm-hmm, will appreciate the fact that the conscious time and the subconscious time are both parallel, and one does not shut off and one does not continue this way or that. So while we appear to be conscious and in control and such, the unconscious, the subconscious, is working, processing hundreds of thousands of things more than what the conscious mind is. As we walk in the street, it will absorb certain observations and things which we have no awareness of. That is the subconscious's job. So what happens is that some people have I could not call it a defect, but the same chemistry that creates the dreams and the dream phenomenon in the sleep time, the unconscious sleep time, are doing it during our conscious period while we are awake and alert and
0: doing the daytime. Let me ask you a question. This sounds fascinating, certainly plausible without any stretch of the imagination. How did you come upon this? Did you read this? Do you believe this? Do you reckon this? Where did you come up with this, good sir?
1: I studied many things. Mesmer, Charcot, mm-hmm.
0: Ooh,
1: Freud,
0: very good.
1: Jung, a whole bunch of these people. And what impressed me most is the fact that it comes to my mind that during our conscious day-to-day period, while we are alert and awake, usually during the day, we are dreaming. And so people say, oh, I see an alien descending from a spacecraft.
0: Mm-hmm.
1: Or I see Mr. Jones, who died last year, and he is talking to me. But it is such realism to overwhelm the senses. And these people, they swear it is true and it happened. It is the same effect in a dream.
0: Are you saying that it is not real? What are you saying?
1: No.
0: It's imaginary?
1: It is in the realm of the human brain to create states. It is I spoke to a Dr. Alcott. He's a specialist in psychiatry, and he told me he has had reports from patients and other practitioners of having dreams while they were sleeping that were so incredibly realistic.
0: Let me ask you this question, not to interrupt you, sir, which is fascinating. Here's my question. How do you know what is real? And can we ever say there's something, it sounds like I'm saying Israel. Is there something that there is real? Does reality ever exist, sir?
1: Yes, absolutely. Okay. There is no question. Now, it is not dependent on your state of mind to say, okay, oh, well, I don't happen to believe. Yeah.
0: If I think I see something that I believe is called a UAP, a UFO, is it ever possible that they exist? If I see one land, if I see something get out of the craft, is that, how do I tell the difference when it is actually real or perhaps something that is an apparition or something that is being created neurologically? Because as you know, when you are hearing, seeing, smelling, there's nothing really there unless and until your brain processes that. If your brain works correctly, the two will normally meet. If you pick up a coffee mug, you'll see the coffee mug, you'll feel it, the weight. But as is the case sometimes, you can hallucinate. Whereas for whatever reason, your brain, instead of giving you the correct signal, gives you an incorrect. And then, by the way, hallucination, to be differentiated from an illusion, where something that is there is misperceived. So my question to you, sir, is how can you tell when something is really real?
1: Well, you take the classic example of the mirage in the mm-hmm. desert.
0: Yes.
1: An explorer is lost and he is dying of thirst and he sees what appears to be a mm-hmm. rolling waves of an ocean in the distance. Mm-hmm. It is so vivid. I have a recount of this statement from a archaeologist who was in Ethiopia who said, I could swear it was an ocean mm-hmm. maybe a mile in front of me. He ran mm-hmm. like mad to it. And it disappeared. But yes, he said the intensity of the reality of the perception of this was so strong, it was absolutely credible.
0: Okay.
1: But it was not there.
0: The person, obviously, later on, you could say the reason for that was because of, let's say, heat or whatever the reason is. Maybe there's waves of how light is somehow diffracted or whatever. Now, if somebody tells you, I have heard the voice of God, I saw my beloved relative who died speak to me, I am feeling a certain type of a connection to something, how can you tell what is real to what is not? What is the litmus test for reality?
1: Sir, I have to say this. The human race has been around maybe as conscious individual beings for about truly, maybe 10,000 years. We are an infant race. Our brains are still in the process of developing. Our physiologies are developing. And the problem is we are primitive. We are primitive. It is almost, it is beyond difficulty to even imagine that we are civilized. It is a complete, the only reason we believe we are civilized, because we are part of this grand miasma of society.
0: Yes. So my question to you, good sir, is simply this. Again, how do I tell what is real, what is imagined, and what is something else? What is the test?
1: What are the tests? There are many tests, but I think the most practical test is something that is real would have to cause a change in something beyond your control, as opposed to a dream state where you could say, oh, I had a dream that I set a house on fire, but the house did not burn. It pulled in the flames, it did not burn.
0: But let me ask you something, not to interrupt. But if I were just to observe something, you and I are at a baseball stadium, and I'm saying, look, I see the pitcher. And then over here, I said, and you say, yes, there he is. And I guess maybe if two people see the same thing, that might be a good test. But let's say that you see a pitcher, and I say, yes, but Alexei, not only do I see that, but do you see that Neanderthal on top of the Triceratops? And you say, no, I don't see that. You would say, I'm hallucinating because you can't see it. I would say, you just can't see it. Just like there are people who are blind, people who are colorblind, people who are deaf. So what I'm saying is not to get too into the weeds, but if I see something and I believe it is there, and you reject it because maybe the subject matter is ridiculous, you know,

0: dinosaur, that, you know. To me, in my humble opinion, reality is whatever you believe reality is. And you can say whatever you want. And sometimes society might say, well, that's interesting. If it doesn't get in the way, if you show up to work, if you pay your taxes, we will let you think and see anything you want. If you stand in the corner and you look a bit disheveled, if you're talking to yourself, then we'll call you crazy. It's not what you believe, but it's how you manifest it. That's all. And I think sometimes we're very judgmental. Final thought, good sir.
1: I would say that my theory is quite correct based on all the research that I've done, the people, the dozens of people I've spoken to, people in general. The thing is, what shocks me is that the average human being, it does not matter where they are born or live in this planet, they all have something in common. That this phenomenon is universal. It is not restricted to Americans or Chinese or Russians.
0: Absolutely. It's all because we are human. I thank you so much, sir. Thank you so much. Please call me again. Most fascinating. 800-848-9222. Thank you. Let's go back at the phones, back at the phone. Let's go to Benjamin. No, excuse me. Somebody's been on for a while. Max in Manhattan. Max, you're on another side of midnight with Lionel.
2: Lionel, thank you for taking my call.
0: Yes, sir.
2: I remember last week there was a gentleman who called in explaining his teleportation trip to Mars and
0: indeed,
2: the difficulty he had in coming back. So if this can be some sort of phone call to ask him to call back, I think that would be good.
0: Why is that, sir?
2: Well, so he can finish his story concerning his teleportation to Mars.
0: What if I don't want to hear it?
2: Well, that might be a possibility. You might not want to hear it, but I think you might.
0: But do you believe him?
2: I was inclined to believe it, yes.
0: You believe that somebody he was teleported to Mars.
2: Well, I don't know if he was teleported or he, through some sort of meditative teleportation, he arrived
0: at
2: Mars.
0: You just said, so you're just adding meditative. You said, I don't know whether he was teleported or whether it was teleportive meditation. Do you believe he was physically there?
2: You forced me to be a bit more specific.
0: Do you believe he was there in an atmosphere that, whereas we cannot necessarily, we would not do very well without some type of breathing apparatus? Was he there spiritually, physically, theoretically? Do you believe he was physically on Mars, walking about where he can feel terra firma, if you will? Or is this just kind of an expression?
2: Perhaps he was there in the way that they, like that, George Clooney movie, Men Who Kill Goats, I think it is.
0: Those who've seen, yes. Now let me ask you something. Have you yourself been in the position where you have visited or you have seen something that you find to be unique and shocking and just
2: real,
0: interesting,
2: even though it's
0: surreal, paranormal? Has that ever happened to you?
2: Yeah, I would say so.
0: What happened to you?
2: I was flying through the air, but I was jumping and I was pushing my, out of one jump, I could be flying 10 blocks.
0: What was the topic, the context of your thought? Was this during your sleep? Were you driving? Were you awake? When did you experience?
2: No,
0: this?
2: I was asleep. I was asleep.
0: Oh, you were asleep?
2: Yeah.
0: Well, I don't want to be a poo-pooer, but you were dreaming.
2: You are.
0: No, but I'm saying, what if somebody says, you were dreaming?
2: Well, you could say that I was dreaming, but the type of, if you'll allow me to use the word texture of the dream, was a bit different from previous dreams. And to this day, I've not been able to repeat it. So I'm inclined to believe that it was something beyond the norm. And on some level, maybe I was flying.
0: And do you think that, you know, there are people who have used or wanted to use, and I think people should be very, very careful about this, but the use of psychedelics have been really, really making they've always been popular to an extent, but there's something really fascinating regarding, and people have been able to unleash, to unconnect. And I think there is definitely something to that. And
2: yes, I'm glad you brought that up. I'm glad.
0: Yes.
2: I'm glad you brought that up because there's I'm worried if I'm opening a can of worms here. If you remember the writer Carlos Castaneda,
0: sure.
2: And I'm still not sure if the spelling is Castaneda and everyone says Castaneda,
0: right.
2: So I'm a bit
0: doesn't matter.
2: Worried
0: forget
2: about the
0: ñ.
2: Go
0: ahead.
2: But he goes through what 7 volumes or maybe more of mm-hmm. how. These hallucinogens, these peyote and the mushrooms mm-hmm. should be used
0: right.
2: and how to overcome certain problems in one's life by mm-hmm. by the use of these drugs. And I found it very interesting because maybe I should use a different word than interesting. If I can think of one, I will use it. But this, it was a way of going past the norm and improving yourself mm-hmm. as a person. It wasn't just about going in and going to a rock concert and getting stoned.
0: I believe this. Let me tell you something. It's not that I believe this. I know this for a fact. Do you know that years ago when ecstasy, Molly, and all this other was talked about, people immediately poo-pooed it. There's that word again. A lot of poo-pooing here. But the people were saying, oh, that's ridiculous. That's a dangerous drug. And by the way, you got to be very, very careful, especially if you were to use something that was handed to you by somebody with a beret named Ace, or somebody, one of the most interesting people, if you've ever studied the Drosh. The Drosh are people, kind of a subterranean, kind of a hybrids, these hominids, who many people believe still walk around. They're the Drosh tribe.
2: D-R-O-S-H-H?
0: D-R-O-E-S-C-H. But in any event, and you'll know them, believe it or not, I've met a lot of people in the entertainment and radio business that they fancy themselves as being cognizant. But in any event, When MDMA, which is of course the name, so to speak, of ecstasy, there was this, I'll never forget reading this study. There was this couple, married couple, having a lot of problems for whatever it's worth. They sent their kids to their in-laws. They locked the doors. They either maybe there was medical. Supervision, I don't know, but they took a dose of MDMA and they were able to hit depths of understanding. It was so somebody, I hate to use these analogies, unclogged a pipe or a toilet or a, but this new channel,
2: right.
0: They saw things, they heard things. Sometimes, when you have a clogged nose, I can breathe again. Well, now they can think again. And I absolutely know for a fact, sometimes you might have false senses of introspection, but there's something to be said for that. It's done wonders for people with PTSD, children who have been traumatized, people... Or just people who just want an insight into our existence, our being. And I firmly believe that it would benefit us tremendously. The problem is that whenever you do this, somebody thinks of a sitar playing in the background, Timothy Leary. And of course, here comes that word, poo-poo it because they don't understand it. Do you think that right now you're talking to me, this is the highest form, the highest level of intellectual sentience and psychic availability? Is this is it? You mean to tell me you can't hear better, think better, smell better, taste better, experience better? Do you think that people who have been meditating and people who have been into spiritual realms, they're just making this up? I wouldn't know how to go about it. And I want people to be very, very careful when it comes to not psychogenic, but hallucinogenic drugs, because some people look at Sid Barrett. It's not a good example, but I firmly believe this. And I think that religions, and I think that faiths, and I think that a lot of people would benefit if we were to investigate this greatly. Absolutely, positively,
2: sure.
0: 100% guaranteed.
2: Sure. I mean, look at the dervishes, right? The whirling dervishes.
0: Oh, yes. I've known a few of those in radio.
2: Some sort of, you've known them in the radio field.
0: Oh, let me tell you something. I got to tell you something, and I thank you very much for your call, sir. Please call me again. Let me tell you something. I have been around in my life. I have known some of the most deranged people ever. I have known people who have been from a world you can't imagine. I've seen people in the criminal justice realm. I've seen people who have really, really, really been scary and frightening. But the most dangerous are people who work in the radio business, specifically overnights, with all due respect. These are the people who are not allowed out during the day. These are people who have a unique talent. And normally, what motivates them to work these positions is severe and irreparable desperation. And with all due respect to Bill and Isaac, I love you to death, but let's face it. You're here for a reason, and it's not good. Our number is 800, I kid, of course, 800-848-9222. 800-848-9222. This is Another Side of Midnight with Lionel.
3: 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This is the update on real estate with Suzanne Miller of the Miller Report.
4: There was a time when institutional buying single-family homes was seen as something positive. So what's changed? During the 2007 and 2008 financial crisis, when the mortgage market fell apart and foreclosures were high, institutions started to scoop up homes and help stabilize the market. Areas that this was mostly happening were Jacksonville, Dallas, and Phoenix. Today, Congress is trying to pass an act where institutional buying will be forbidden. Trump won't sign it unless the Safeguard American Voter Eligibility Act is also passed. So what do you think? Do you think institutions should be able to scoop up these homes? Is that going to give you and I less availability? Keep listening and never bet against the United States. I'm Suzanne Miller.
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3: This is Another Side of Midnight with Lionel. Now, to the Bernard McGurk Studios, here's Lionel.
0: Ah, yes, the great Marty Balin. Jefferson, it's a starship. By the way, this breaking news, Senator Lindsey Graham has apparently died of a mysterious illness at the age of 71. This is most interesting. You know, whenever I see this, I think to myself, I have to check a bunch of different times just to double check. because of the confusion. But Lindsey Graham, elected to the Senate in 2003, a close political ally of President Donald Trump, has died, according to his office, who confirmed early Sunday, which is now. He was 71. He died Saturday night from a brief and sudden illness. His family appreciates prayers and the like. And of course, he was, we're not going to go into his political history. We'll let others do this as well. But brief and sudden illness. It's very interesting. Graham was chairman, of course, of the Senate Budget Committee and was seeking a fifth term in November. Emergency personnel responded to calls for a cardiac arrest at his Capitol Hill home on Saturday night, according to police scanner audio obtained by NBC News. Photographs reviewed by NBC News show paramedics carried a person on a stretcher from Graham's home to an awaiting ambulance. Police cars and trucks were also on site. He was fresh from a trip to Kyiv in Ukraine, where he met with Zelensky on Friday. He had been scheduled to appear on Meet the Press on Sunday. His death comes as fellow Republican Mitch McConnell remains in the hospital, a very interesting state, if you will, as paramedics responded as well. So isn't this interesting? Now, as you know, people will immediately suspect, wait a minute, maybe there's something to this. Maybe there's something that is very, very, maybe there's something interesting about this. How, what is this? And I think this is also one of our, this is why, this is the real, one of the great areas of my fascination. It's the idea of when we don't believe something to be true. With the death of Senator Lindsey Graham and his views on various geopolitical issues and war and the like, people are going to be, and his recent visit to Kyiv, watch what happens as the theories, hypotheses, and suspicions just run amok as to forces and evil and poisonings, and watch. And some people may say, well, that's, of course, the dread conspiracy theory mentality. What I suspect, it goes to show you something called spiritual and imagination fecundity, to be fecund, to be fertile. To use your imagination, because we have seen this before. And in our world, and in this world that we live in today, when you don't have that, when you don't appreciate those suspicions, you're not as intellectually and spiritually and politically well off as those people who understand just how complex the world is. Is this not fascinating? My friends, our number is 800-848-9222. 800-848-9222. We will continue. Any news I'm able to cull, glean, or pull together regarding the sudden death of Senator Lindsey Graham, I will let you know. As we enter into, delve into, plumb the depths of what we call Another Side of Midnight. And notice how I change the way I deliver this in a kind of a quasi-spooky delivery, which of course always accompanies any radio transmission and broadcast at this time of the day or night. It's automatic. 800-848-9222. Another Side of Midnight continues with me, Lionel. I want to hear from you.

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1: This is a Fox News alert. I'm Deborah Valentine. Republican U.S. Senator Lindsey Graham of South Carolina died Saturday at the age of 71. His office posted to X that the senator passed away following a brief and sudden illness. Fox's Chad Pergram reports from Washington.
2: Henry McMaster, the governor of South Carolina, has just put out a statement saying that Lindsey Graham is irreplaceable and we shall not see his likes again. And I think that kind of encapsulates Lindsey Graham. It doesn't surprise me that he had just been to Ukraine. He was somebody who was always on the move. He had been overseas. He's somebody who had been, you know, working on the Ukraine issue, had been working with President Trump.
1: The late senator's office said Senator Graham's family appreciates prayers at this time and asks for privacy. Senator Graham served in the U.S. Senate from 2003. He chaired the Senate Committee on Judiciary from 2019 to 2021. New U.S. airstrikes in Iran after Tehran's Islamic Republic's Revolutionary Guard declared the Strait of Hormuz closed.
3: It appears that act of revenge by Iran was foiled when President Trump attended that NATO summit in Turkey, a country that borders Iran. With the ceasefire over earlier today, Israeli forces stopped a plot of their own. Troops from the IDF's Golani Division spotted Hezbollah fighters bringing anti-tank missiles into a building inside the southern Lebanon buffer zone. The IDF watched the terrorists bring these rounds into the building. They waited until the terrorists were all inside and leveled the building. The IDF said secondary explosions were seen afterwards. Recall last month, Hezbollah fired similar anti-tank rounds at an Israeli Merkava tank, killing all four soldiers inside.
1: Fox's Lucas Tomlinson reporting from Tel Aviv. In the World Cup semifinals, Argentina takes on England Wednesday. Spain plays France Tuesday. The winners head to the final on Sunday, July 19th. 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
2: It's Another Side of Midnight with Lionel. 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

0: Ready Lino with you, 800-848-9222. This is another Side of Midnight. Breaking news, which is truly breaking news. If you ever watch anything online, everything is breaking, everything is blockbuster. But Senator Lindsey Graham is dead at the age of 71. His office lists the cause of death as from a, quote, brief and sudden illness. He last night had some type of an incident on Saturday night. Emergency personnel responded to a call for a, quote, cardiac arrest at Mr. Graham's Capitol Hill home. And he was rushed, apparently, via ambulances and the like. And apparently he passed sometime thereafter, which is very interesting. This is now the... Now we're going to get into something which is very interesting. And this is something which is a part and parcel of the social media world that we live in. Let me tell you how this works. First, and this is critical, whenever people die... Especially online, not that they die online, but the online, the paeans, the eulogia, you know, the references to them. There always is this thing called auto-mourn. This is a theory of mine in which people will believe that, especially in the cases of celebrities, entertainment, that this was the most important person in their life. That the feeling of loss that they feel is greater than anything else. I have a friend of mine who is in the entertainment business who has a picture that he has taken with literally everyone who has ever lived. And as soon as somebody dies, I'm looking right now at his Instagram account because there will be a picture of this individual standing next to somebody who is now dead. And he will, in essence, show you, I am someone. I am somebody, to use a great Jesse Jackson line, because I once stood next to this famous person who's now dead. It's their link, because, as you know, social media is a way in which we human beings seek some form of validation, something somewhere to make us feel like we're important. We're important. By God, don't you understand? I stood next to Lindsey Graham. I'm somebody. I don't mean to, in any way, to minimize his death. I'm not saying that. But it's funny how we respond to it. We talked about this last night as well. Let's go back to the phones, back to what I call interesting. Let's go to a fellow named Benjamin. Benjamin in Queens. Benjamin, you're on Another Side of Midnight with Lionel.
1: Good morning, Lionel.
0: Good morning, Benjamin.
1: I believe that the mind is above the five senses. And I believe that when things happen, like a near-death experience, mm-hmm. and people, even a blind person who's dead, who then mm-hmm. comes back, tells what's going on in the operating room. And if science is about observation, observation is based on the five senses. So what's the explanation? Is it the mind? Is it the five senses? Their eyes were covered. What is it? Is it maybe it's the soul?
0: What do you think?
1: I think it's the soul, but that's not a
0: scientific What is the
1: answer.
0: Soul? I'm not trying to be dense. What is the soul? We use words. You've got to have heart, it's soul, heart and soul, body and soul, soul. He lost the soul. There's this wonderful idea that when you die, we lose exactly 13 ounces or something. There's some idea that that's the soul. What does the soul mean to you, sir?
1: It means that intellect and morality. But it doesn't answer the question about what I just said.
0: Okay. That would only make sense. But going a little deeper, though, just don't worry about fact or anything like that. Tell me, what is it that you think this is all about?
1: Well, I believe that the higher-ups don't want us to know about the power of the mind.
0: And who are the higher ups? Well, who are the higher ups? I like this.
1: I'll tell you.
0: Who are
1: they? Tell you, because in the 1920s, mm-hmm. Einstein was at a scientific conference, and the physicist told him that when we observe the atom, it changes. And Einstein said, no, that's not possible. Then Einstein saw it.
0: This is the Heisenberg. Said, yes. Heisenberg, by the way, has verified this.
1: Right. And so the uncertainty principle. Anyway, right. The Princeton and all those top Ivy League schools said, we better keep this quiet. We don't want the public to understand that there's anything else but five senses and logic. We can't have them believe anything else.
0: The people at Princeton suggested that they should keep this quiet because we don't want people to know that certainty as we know it is not as, dare I say, certain as we think. Is that what you're intimating and suggesting, sir?
1: Yes, sir. Yes, yes.
0: Now,
1: I've heard.
0: But now that we all know it and we've heard of it, how has society changed because of it? Anything at all?
1: Well, in order to maintain mental health, thank God the people on this call you on your show are not in the psychiatric in office. However, in order to maintain mental health, they have to have some kind of linear thinking. But for people who are more advanced and can be stable at the same time, it's something we don't quite understand, but we understand that there's some reality that I call the soul.
0: How much of this has to do with religion, and what is religion? I don't want to get into, of course, we know what it is, but is a person who is a absolute blanket, abject atheist, does that person have the same ability to appreciate and to experientially enjoy life as somebody who is of faith?
1: I'm not sure about that, but I know that in some mental health professionals, if you mention the word joy is more of a, they think it's like, they don't, they laugh at the concept of joyfulness.
0: I've never heard that before.
1: They understand happiness, but they don't understand joyfulness.
0: What's the difference?
1: I have to look.
0: But what do you think it is? No, but wait. You don't worry. No, you're bringing this up for a good reason. I like the idea because I love when we parse any kind of word or experience or any concept. What do you think the difference is? Irrespective of what the dictionaries say, what do you think it is?
1: I believe a dog can be happy, but I don't think a dog can be joyful. I believe it's an a sense that human beings can experience, which is something that gives them inner peace and joy, because all a dog cares about is eating and drinking and shelter and not much else.
0: How do you know that?
1: Well, I really don't, but that's what I was taught in my religion.
0: Well, no, you know, this is something that's very interesting. There was a while back when... That was the word, as you know, there's anthropomorphism. And anthropomorphism is when we tend to attribute certain things like, oh, look, my dog, he loves me. He doesn't love you. No, look, he's wagging his tail. Look, he's happy. Happy. And those are terms that we use. And it was very interesting. One time they did a test, kind of like this neuroimaging. And they had a dog that they had trained to be able to sit still for long periods of time while they did some kind of an fMRI type of imaging. And they took the smell of the owner and they blew it into a little

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3: Kings love to make things everything. They make everything mystical. And they love to make everything deep. And we attribute all kinds of things and words like spirit and soul. And I think that's our tendency because we tend to kind of wax poetic. And we don't know. But the critical part in what you're doing, which is very important, you're dissecting something that most people would not even think about. I think that is the sign of a higher mind.
4: Well,
3: what do you think about that?
4: I understand what you're saying. I appreciate that. But it's something, I don't know what to say. I think it's true, but it's something that if we can't explain it, we don't have to explain everything. We
3: yes.
4: can say maybe we don't know it. We don't know. But atheists have to have proof. And I don't have to have proof because I have
3: no, so no. No, no, no, no, no, no, no, no, no, no, no, no, no. You see, sometimes an atheist, a person, this is without theism. And a Buddhist, theoretically, is an atheist. And a person can say, I don't need proof. I don't believe it, or I don't understand it, or I don't think there's any proof. Just like a person who doesn't understand or speak French. It's not that they don't think French exists. They just don't think that. So there's this tendency we love to think in a pejorative way. I am what people would consider to be irreligious. And I never think about it. It never enters my mind. I never think about it, just like I don't think about German. I just don't. I know people speak it. They're fine people. They're great people, wonderful people. It just doesn't cross my mind. Religion to me is something, and God and spirit never was anything that captivated me, inspired me. I didn't reject it. It just didn't grab me. I don't speak God. But and I know people believe in it. And I also reject the idea that people say, well, if you don't believe in a God, then how can you enjoy morality? To which I say, are Buddhists not moral? What does that mean? So this is what makes us human. We think above what's in front of us. We think about the hereafter. We think about epistemological. We think about the idea of thinking. We love morality, the hereafter. We question reality. I think it's one of the most important things in the world. And yet, as you know, people will discard what you're doing. They'll say, stop that. Stop wasting our time with that nonsense. It's not nonsense at all. It's true. Final thought, good sir.
4: Oh, yes. I know a rabbi who had a near-death experience. And he said, can you explain to a blind person what the color red is or blue is? He said, he doesn't know what it is. He said, when you die, all your good deeds are rewarded, but I can't explain to you how because we're now blind.
3: Mm. And far be it for me to even question that because I don't know. See, I would like to think that's true. And what I do is rather than people feel this reflex where they have to always assess it, well, that doesn't make any sense, or you're just thinking that, or I don't think that at all necessarily. What I believe, which is really critical, is that we need to continue with this thinking. And by the way, I thank you so very much. Please call me again. But continue thinking about it. Don't be afraid of it. And absorb it. But just only one condition. When you meet someone who either does not agree with you, or somebody who disagrees with you, or somebody who can't understand you, have patience with them. That's all. Have patience. This is Lionel with you on Another Side of Midnight.
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0: is another Side of Midnight with Lionel. Now, to the Bernard McGurk Studios, here's Lionel.
1: Ah, yes. All righty, Lionel, with you. Our number 800-848-9222. I have absolutely no suspicions or thoughts as to the hereafter or souls or don't, but I'd love to hear yours. I've always wanted to be the person that accompanies a, let's say, somebody from another planet who visits us, and I want to be their guide. I want to say, let me show you what humans do. And the first thing I would do is I would say, these are churches. These are churches and synagogues and mosques. These are where people, humans, all pay reverence or tribute or something to what we call either God or higher up, whatever the particular phrase is. Many, many of us believe in something, and it's something that has been around forever. And again, I pass no judgment on this as being right or wrong. But it is something that is interesting. I would also explain to the person from another planet, another stratum, that people will never be able to see or understand why somebody else thinks differently. And the reason why you believe something, for the most part, is based upon what part of the earth you were born. If you're born in Damascus, chances are your chances of being a Baptist are pretty, pretty low. It has to do with culture and mythology, but all of them, everything that we do has to deal with something. And people call it the God gene. And what I believe is I have a construct. I have something which I sort of believe in. When I say believe, this is a working definition that I think kind of works. I imagine years ago, there was a fellow walking around. I don't know his name is. Let's say his name is Kevin. And Kevin is walking around. He's a Neanderthal or Homo erectus or whoosh. He might even have been an Australopithecine. I have no idea. And Kevin is walking around and he says, ain't this something? I don't understand what the hell is going on here. I've got wild animals. I've got lightning. I've got death. I've got birth. I don't understand. Do I live? Where do I go? I've got light. This lightning is scaring the hell out of me. There's rain. And he looks up and says, there's got to be something in charge, something perhaps from the sky, something that's making these noises. The thunder, the lightning, the fire. And from that initial period, on the eighth day, man created God. And when I say this, this is not out of something that's irreverent. I mean, he says that because he has to figure something out. We hate the locus of control aspect. Let me explain this one to you. One of my favorite classes, I was a psychology major in college. I don't know if that means anything. It doesn't, but I was, because psychology is not what people think. It's not Freud. A lot of it is statistical things and math, and a lot of it's math, believe it or not. But one of the things I loved was this one case, perception and awareness, great, great class. And the professor asked a simple question. Why, when you are dizzy, let's say you're on a ride, let's say you're on the cyclone at Coney Island, or normally if you're going around versus in straight directions, but if you've ever been dizzy before, why do you throw up? Why do you vomit? Why do you exhibit emesis? Why do you become emetic? Why do you vomit? Why do you hurl? Why do you spew? you know the routine. Why not laugh or sneeze or, dare I say, break wind? One of my favorite expressions. Why don't you break wind when you're on a ride or something and you get off and you're walking around and say, boy, that was something. And of course, you expel your reaction to it. Why? Why vomit? And when you ask people the question, they normally get it wrong. They say, well, the reason why is because your body detects motion. And I say, no, I understand that. I understand how the semicircular canal works. I understand the cilia in the brain, and we get cilia and cilia as we do this. But yes, I understand that. That's not the answer. That's the mechanism that determines dizzy. Why is dizzy interpreted and manifested as vomiting? Why is it dyspepsia? Why? Out of all the reactions, why that? And the hypothesis, remember the difference between hypothesis and the theory. A theory is something that you can replicate, you know, the theory of gravity, whatever. But I said the interesting thing about this was the reason for this is that when you're standing there, your body, by virtue of what your propriocentric feelings, you know, movement, your feet says, you know, we're sitting here. We're not going anywhere. But yeah, we feel like we're moving. Something's wrong. We're here. We know we're here. I can tell. But yet, I see things spinning. It's like we're moving. Your body, under this hypothesis, says, I must have ingested a neurotoxin. There must be a poison. So I have to get rid of it. Have you ever seen a dog? Sometimes a dog will go outside and eat grass. It looks for a purgative. It knows something is up. It knows what to do. It knows I've got to do something to remove this. I'm not feeling good. I have to become emetic, to vomit. Something's wrong. And it's a fascinating idea. This is this idea when you're not able to, when you're not able to identify what you're seeing with what you're feeling, and you get that conflict, your brain goes berserk, much like program directors do in talk radio venues. They don't know what they're doing because this is the only job they can find. Now, I kid, of course, but not really. There's these other aspects of it. The moon illusion. Have you ever seen this? I love this. If you are a photographer, if you are somebody who's trying to take the picture of that perfect, like, look how big the moon is. And you see this sometimes. Photographers will set their cameras up and they'll say, I want to get a picture of this huge moon, always at the horizon. And they learn about the moon illusion. What is that? What does that mean? And this is, of course, something fascinating because, remember, an illusion is something that is there that you see differently. But a hallucination is something that's not there. The moon illusion is the most famous effect in which the moon, you've seen this, looks enormous near the horizon, but much smaller when it's in the sky at the apex, straight above. Even though its actual angular size is essentially the same. The radius is the same. From the Earth, from the horizon to straight ahead. And the photographer surprises, the camera doesn't automatically photograph the huge moon that your brain thinks it sees. If you use the same lens and settings, the moon occupies roughly the same number of pixels near the horizon as it does overhead. Why? Why do you see it differently? Your brain uses buildings and trees and mountains and the apparent depth of the horizon as size and distance cues. And the horizon moon seems farther away. So your perceptual system interprets the same angular size as a much larger physical object. And to get those spectacular photographs of gigantic moon, you know, behind a building, photographers usually use a long telephoto lens and shoot from a considerable distance. And that creates perspective compression. See, the moon illusion is psychological. The dramatic photograph is optical composition, lens choice. In short, your eyes see a huge moon, but the camera sees the geometry. Last night, my wife and I were coming back, and all of a sudden, I looked and I noticed, I said, these people are in the middle of the street. They're right there and coming right out of the tunnel, Lincoln Tunnel. And these people are walking in the middle of the street with their cameras. Like, what the hell's the matter with these people? They don't even look. And it was Manhattan Henge or whatever they thought it was. This is when they look, like, oh my God, look, there's the moon, there's the sun. These people are going to get killed because they trust me. They think I'm a great driver. Well, I'm okay, but anyway. But look at what people did. They were all transfixed. I said, my God, this is Stonehenge. Look at this. Look what we're seeing here. These people were responding in a way that they've responded since the beginning of time. It's fascinating. Look, this is nothing special. And of course, a lot of it is because of his social media based, and people will, you know, just like when twerking came about. But isn't it fascinating? What I'm trying to say to you is this. We are human. Accept this. And there's one thing I know. When you were unable to figure something out, you will make something up. You will make something up. Those of us in the biz I was talking to, my good friend, Mr. Bill Lee, and others, I said, have you ever met somebody who is a radio consultant? These are the most incredible people in the world. They take Ponzi and Bernie Madoff and every flim-flam scammer who's ever lived, make them look like nothing compared to people who say, I can tell you what you need, what your station needs. I can tell you. This is the days of the shaman, the witch doctor. Here, use this poultice. Rub this on your arm. Hold this talisman. Look, you'll be safe. Because we've been looking for the locus of control, as in the analogy of the vomiting. I hate to bring this up, but we want there to be control. And we sometimes will wear, we used to have a St. Christopher medal. Why? Couldn't hurt. Remember that one? Couldn't hurt. We love control. When I was a kid, anybody who came to the house, we used to have a, remember a TV repairman? We had a TV repairman. I love this. Anybody who came, my mother would say, go talk to him. Because she figured, if we're paying for them, they have to amuse me. So one guy came out, we had rats. Now, when you live in Florida, as I'm from, we had fruit rats. It's no big deal, but they're in fruit trees, and sometimes when it gets cold, they want to come inside. There's something really to this. So one day I was watching the guy, and he says, I said, do you mind if I bother you? He goes, no, he loved explaining things to me. So he says, come here, I think I know where they're coming in. We got to find out where they were entering. So we went up on the roof. I used to love to go on the roof of my parents' home or our home. I don't know why. I never got to the roof. We took the ladder up. He goes, look, they're coming in here. That's where they're coming in. So he took steel wool and he clogged up or blocked that aperture, that opening. And then he said, look, see how there's this grease. You see how they're sliding across here? They like to travel. Their eyesight's rather bad. They like to travel corners, and they like to have their whiskers rub against things to give perspective. And it's fascinating. So anyway, he took out a glue trap. I thought, this is interesting. I said, what are you going to do with that? He says, well, we're going to catch them. I said, with what? With the glue? Yes. Is the glue poisonous? No. I said, well, what does it do? It catches them. I said, yeah, I know, but how do you kill them? He says, well, for the older rats, when you catch them in the glue, they will die of ulceration. They will, in essence, kill themselves internally because they'll realize that they have more locus. They have no more L-O-C-U-S, locus, or place of control. They'll realize, I can't get out. I can't budge. My life is over. I will die. The younger rats, they don't know this. And they will fight and squeal, and they don't know what that is. With age comes the appreciation of finality, a frustration of inevitability, in basically hopelessness when you get older. Years ago, people would wonder, why do whales beach themselves? They thought maybe it was a parasite. Maybe it was some kind of a disorientation. Who knows? Some people posited that when a whale feels older, when a whale feels maybe not worthless or worthwhile, maybe they feel worthless. What humans do is they normally go into radio programming. But what a whale does, the whale will say, I've had it, and it beaches itself. It cashes in its chips. The younger whales will follow it, not knowing any better. So these are, again, hypotheses. These are not really theories, but the idea of a very fascinating thing about the locus being in control. And that's why, if you've noticed, people will come up with the most fascinating theories as to soul and purpose and God and death and life. And I'm not saying it's not true. I'm just saying it's interesting. Let's go back at the phones, back at the fun. By the way, if you just tuned in, Senator Lindsey Graham has apparently passed away at the age of 71 from a sudden illness. And of course, you're going to be hearing more. You're going to hear the various paeans and encomia anent regarding Senator Graham during the day. Let's go to Paul in Connecticut. Paul, you're on Another Side of Midnight with Lionel.
2: Hi, good morning, Lionel. As far as hallucinations go and maybe the good in it, I met a Seminole Indian medicine man in Florida, and he told me they did a ritual when they were turning into men where they'd boil a root and they'd have a hallucinogenic experience out in the Everglades.
1: Have you ever done that?
2: I had mushrooms, and I had a hallucination.
1: Tell us about this. Was it psilocybin? Wait a minute, was it psilocybin you used? Tell us about
2: that. Well, we were leaving, of all places, a Grateful Dead concert, trying to find a place to camp, and we heard this engine coming at us, like, full blast. This person had the car going at least 100 miles an hour. Mm-hmm. We just pulled off the road in time before they hit us, before the person hit us. And then we went to look for a place to camp. And then I saw a hallucination of people laying on the ground dressed in red clothes. And I actually, it was like, this is a hallucination. But I went and put my hand right through the person laying on the ground. Mm-hmm. And then, I had to say, this is a hallucination. I'm very tired. I better go to sleep now. But it was something I remembered. And then the next day we were leaving.
1: What is the purpose of taking those substances?
2: Well, it was, at the time, it was relaxation, you know, to help maybe enjoy the music.
1: Right.
2: You know, I got enough, you know, for the concert, plus enough for afterwards, too. Mm-hmm. So trying to limit it.
1: There was an old joke years ago that said you can always tell when the drugs are wearing off. The Grateful Dead is when the music starts sounding bad. Paul, I thank you.
2: I always enjoyed going to their concerts. And then
1: I want to thank you very much. Thank you, Paul, for this vivid and fascinating recitation of this aspect of your life. I truly mean that. Thank you so much. 800-848-9222. Tom in New Jersey. Tom, you're on Another Side of Midnight with Lionel.
3: Hey, good morning.
1: Good morning, sir.
3: On the topic of optical illusions.
1: Yes, sir.
3: Have you ever noticed, you have your television on, there is a face there. Like, if you just say, for example, a television reporter.
1: Yes.
3: You can go all the way. You could stand in front of the television. You can stand all the way to the left, all the way to the right, upside down, bottom left, anyway. Even a poster. Same thing. It looks like the eyes are always looking at you, following you. I always wondered about that. That was always the weirdest thing.
1: What do you think that is?
3: An answer for that. I have no idea. If I knew, I wouldn't be calling and asking.
1: I think one of the reasons why that may make sense.
3: Have you ever noticed it, though?
1: Well, sometimes I don't know. You always hear about these movies, and the movies deal with.
3: Try it sometime. You'll see what I'm talking about. I'm telling you.
1: I thank you very much for your call. Thank you.
3: Wow.
1: Thank you, sir. Thank you. Thank you for your call. Interesting. Thank you very much for your call. What he exhibited right now is he asked me a question and doesn't let me answer, which is okay. Nothing wrong with that. And he said, what do you think? I said, well, the reason why I think is, you know, because it's an interesting thing. It sure is. Well, what do you think? Well, I think that, you know, because I've noticed, it's like they're not listening to what I'm saying, which is okay. Really, there are no rules. Interesting how people listen or don't. Let's go to Bob in Riverhead. Bob, you're on another side of midnight with Lionel.
4: Hi, Lionel. I was talking to you last night before we ran out of time, if you remember. And
1: how could I forget?
4: Out-of-body experience issue.
1: Now, take us. I told you to call back because it was very interesting. Tell us about what that is, what that experience, what is out of, because I've never had one. I've had dreams, but I don't know what an out-of-body experience is. Explain it, please, sir.
4: This is back in the old heydays, the early 70s, when Maharishi Yogi was with Transcendental Meditation. And they were on my campus, and I got involved in that. So, you know, you learn how to meditate, and there's the idea of being able to project your soul, your energy field, whatever you want to call it. You take it out of your body, and you can travel the astral plane. Now, I don't condone this. I don't think you should do it, but I was young and stupid and I did it. And partly born out of, you know, I grew up in the space generation. I thought, boy, that'd be really cool if you could fly around the solar system. You don't need your body. Mm-hmm. So,
1: well, what's wrong with that?
4: Oh, nothing. But that was the motivation. And I was kind of novice at this thing. I'd been doing meditation and, I probably shouldn't have been able to do this. They say some people can, some people can't. Some people can do it before they're ready. I probably was that guy. But the hard part is it takes an extreme amount of focus and heavy meditation

0: Did you have that?
1: Your turn. I must have because I was able to complete this. But I think you
0: But let me let me stop you for 1 second. I've never heard people speak about it so, dare I say, negatively. I've always heard it was rather kind of benign or something which was kind of, dare I say, groovy. And, you know, what is the drawback? I don't understand this.
1: Yes, and that's true. A lot of people do say that. But, you know, it's a misnomer. The astral plane is not a place to play around.
0: What is the astral plane?
1: Well, it's
0: what does
1: the
0: that mean?
1: Plane that, from
0: That's
1: lack
0: astral.
1: Of a better term, of lower and higher energies, whether you want to call them spirit beings, energy beings.
0: Okay, I don't know what that means. But let me ask you this. Let's assume I wanted to do what you did, and you have warned me, and I said, listen, I want to do this nonetheless. Okay, how do I replicate that? How would I go about doing what you were discussing?
1: There's plenty of places you can look online, and you can find plenty of methodology.
0: You tell me.
1: I would not.
0: You tell me.
1: To do it.
0: No, but tell
1: no,
0: me.
1: I would not
0: how would
1: put anybody down the wrong. Well, it takes concentrated, focused meditation, and
0: okay.
1: It takes a lot of energy.
0: But
1: it's
0: let me ask you something.
1: Energy.
0: I understand. When you say energy, you mean physical energy, exhaustion that way, or?
1: Yes.
0: Okay.
1: Because, to explain it simply, you have to gather your energy being, your soul, all your
0: uh-huh.
1: your soul.
0: Okay.
1: And you have to put it into, for lack of a better way to explain it, an energy bottle. So,
0: mm-hmm.
1: So this is how you would accomplish separation, because you're trying mm-hmm. to take your essence, bottle it, so that you can pull it out. And that takes a lot
0: okay,
1: of energy.
0: I don't understand what that means.
1: Well, you have to create the energy bottle. You have to use the focused meditation and energy to collate yourself and keep it inside the bottle. Mm-hmm. If the bottle at all, you will not be able to project. So it has to be a complete seal. So you're using energy to create, maintain the bottle. You're using energy mm-hmm. to collect yourself and keep it in the bottle.
0: Okay.
1: And then you need energy to extract yourself and pull your essence, your energy essence,
0: okay.
1: out of your physical body.
0: I appreciate that. My question is simply this. How do I do this? I mean, you're explaining, for example, if I told you, here's how you fall in love. Here's how, you know, it's difficult to say that. How do I accomplish what it is that you're daring to accomplish? I don't know what this is. I'm not trying to be dense. I just don't understand what any of this means. So I don't think there's any risk of me doing it because I don't know what you're talking about. And very frankly, I really don't want to do what you're saying. But if I could very quickly, what is it that I am trying to accomplish, and how do I, why do I want, why would somebody want to do this?
1: Well, for me, I wanted to do it because I wanted to go places where my physical body couldn't go.
0: I think that sounds admirable, don't you?
1: Well, I thought it was. I would no longer want to play in that space. But back then,
0: did you suffer any? What were some of the negative effects? What were some of the scary parts?
1: For most people, I don't think they've experienced this, because from what I understand, because I did a little reading after this, because I was so scared out of my mind and I never played with it again. I felt like I opened up Pandora's box, and it was very hard to lock it up and throw it away. But
0: again, you speak in, I appreciate the fact you speak in metaphors and you use analogies, and they're very important, I think, to grasp this. But I don't understand, because maybe I'm just dense. Final question, sir. Is it the idea that once you teleport or remove yourself or whatever the particular word is, that you're afraid you might not be able to come back? Is that really the essence of what we're talking about?
1: That is what was my experience, and I could not get back. And
0: how do you know you came back? How do you know you came back intact? How do you know that you didn't leave some of yourself wherever you were?
1: Because you feel the reintegration. In other words, there's an extreme emptiness. It's sort of like a telemetry between your physical mm-hmm. body and your mm-hmm. soul body that's outside your body. I could look
0: Bob,
1: back
0: I want to thank you. Bob, I wish I had more time. The clock is my enemy. I want to thank you. One of the difficult things you can tell from trying to explain this is trying to explain this. How would you explain love? How would you explain how to play an accordion without using your hands? How would you explain radio programming? I don't know. But all I know is it's one of the mysteries of life. And by the way, it shows you the limitations of our speech. And some people have suggested that when civilizations get to the highest level there is, as in the case of some UAP critters, that you don't speak, you speak telepathically. Our number is 800-848-9222. Lionel with you on another side of midnight.
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3: 1937, actress Hedy Lamarr escapes a troubled marriage and arrives in London. It had been 4 years since she had acted on film, but American movie mogul Louis B. Mayer met her in England and persuaded her to come to the U.S. and resume her movie career. And when she did, it made an impact. One reviewer noted that when her face first appeared on the screen, audiences routinely gasped because Lamar's beauty literally took one's breath away. But for all her movie magic, Lamar may have made a bigger impact as a scientist and inventor. She and her piano-playing friend George Antheil developed the frequency hopping system that eventually led to GPS and Wi-Fi. She also invented a better functioning traffic light. Not just a pretty face, indeed. 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
2: This is Another Side of Midnight with Lionel. Now, to the Bernard McGurk Studios, here's Lionel.
10: Driving that train, pound cocaine.
0: Stupid song.
10: Jones, you better watch your speed. Trouble ahead.
0: The great Jerry Garcia, never understood it. One of the best bluegrass musicians around. He and Grisman did this wonderful stuff. He and also, I think, Stephen Grappelli. By the way, Jerry Garcia, what am I saying? Jerry Garcia, who played pedal steel on Teach Your Children. Phenomenal talent. But this garbage? This is stupid. Look at this. This is demented.
10: Driving that train high on cocaine.
0: Driving that train high on cocaine. You want to be on a train with somebody on cocaine? No. There's only one avenue, one methodology, one level, one stratum of consciousness that would allow and permit, if not encourage, absolute rampant and abject drug addiction. Then, of course, is radio programming. Let's go to Fred in Atlantic City. Fred, you're on Another Side of Midnight with Lionel.
11: Hey, Lionel.
0: Hello,
11: good morning,
0: Fred.
11: Lionel. You are
0: good morning, sir.
11: You stimulate my brain. So,
0: excellent.
11: I've had a near death experience.
0: Ooh.
11: I was renovating my home in Atlantic City here, and I fell. I actually stepped on a ladder kicked out, and I fell about 15 feet. I landed on the dog foot. My head landed on the dog foot of the ladder, and it went penetrating my skull. I was unconscious for I don't know how long. All I know is that when I woke up, there was a puddle of fluid, which looked like blood, on the ground about 2 foot around. And I looked over, and I had this 1960s table that was shattered. Actually, it was shattered in shards of glass that went through my floor and my wall. So it was a very violent act that happened. But before I woke up, I saw my life going in two different directions. It looked visualized in my life swinging in both directions. There are four men talking to me at the same time. I'm answering all of them at the same time. Mm. And there was this celestial music that was going on. I can't describe it. It was just unbelievably, I call it celestial, but I had no idea what it was. And I was enjoying it. And all of a sudden, this deep voice came and says, "You're not ready." And I answered the voice as well as answering these other gentlemen. And I said, "Ready for what?" And he says, "You're not ready." And then the other man I was answering at the same time was like crazy. I'm going, and the deep voice kept on saying to me, "You're not ready yet." And on the fourth time, I woke up and I saw this catastrophe happen in my home, which I was renovating at the time. I didn't have any pain. And it was 15 feet. I felt 15. There was no pain. And my little dog was a pug. He died of cancer. He jumped over the glass, and I said, "Oh, I'm so glad you're okay." His name was Pepper, and I took him to my my older home here in Atlantic City, and then I drove myself to the emergency room. So I'm in the emergency room. I actually mopped up the blood, what I thought was blood. And I go to the emergency room and I sign in. But before I got there, when I was parking my car, my depth of perception was way off. I mean, I parked the car and I looked in front of me and it was like 4 feet still in front of me. So I pulled up what I thought was close and it was still like 2 foot away. But I said, "Let me just go inside there." So I go
0: ultimately, what happened? We're running out of time. Tell me ultimately what happened. I mean, obviously you're here and thank God, but. What was your...
11: Yeah,
0: you know what?
11: Yeah,
0: Do me a favor. Fred, just stand by for a second. I want you to continue this. I don't want to rush you through this. This is fascinating. Our number is 800-848-9222. I have coming up a hypothesis, an hypothesis that people have suggested regarding what near death is and what that means. And I would love to share it with you. And the final hour, the final hour, on Another Side of Midnight with Lionel, 800-848-9222. We would be so honored if you would make our acquaintance and join us. Unless, of course, you have any experience in radio programming. Stay tuned.

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1: This is a Fox News alert, a loss on Capitol Hill. I'm Chris DeMeo, Fox News. Republican Senator Lindsey Graham has died after a brief and sudden illness. Fox's Chad Pergram in D.C. has more.
2: He had been a JAG in the military and then moved into politics starting as a congressman in 1995, came in during that historic wave when Republicans got control of the House in 1995 with Newt Gingrich. He moved to the Senate, and Fritz Hollings, the legendary longtime senator, decided to resign. Fritz Hollings came to the Senate in 1966, and you had two people who served in the Senate for years from South Carolina, Fritz Hollings and Strom Thurmond, who served, you know, way back decades before even Fritz Hollings. So I think that was significant there.
1: Now, emergency personnel reportedly responded to a call for cardiac arrest at Senator Graham's Capitol Hill home. Senator Graham was 71. President Trump posting on Truth Social, Lindsey Graham, one of the greatest people and senators I've ever known, is dead. He was always working and was a true American patriot. Lindsey will be greatly missed. Iran strikes another ship in the Strait of Hormuz, and a retaliation comes from the U.S.
3: The U.S. and Iran trading new blows after Iran struck another ship in the Strait of Hormuz early Sunday. Tehran claims it was navigating an unapproved route and that the vital waterway is now closed until further notice. The U.S. confirms a civilian crew member is missing, and the Cyprus-flagged vessel is unable to continue its journey due to fire and extensive damage. The U.S. responded by striking about 140 targets in southern Iran, including missile and drone sites, naval capabilities, and surveillance equipment. Iran retaliated with attacks on U.S. assets in Jordan, Qatar, Bahrain, Kuwait, and the UAE. This new wave of violence following a week of escalating strikes between the two countries.
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19: From KDON. It's Another Side of Midnight with Lionel. Now, to the Bernard McGurk Studios, here's Lionel.

Artie Lina with you. This is Another Side of Midnight, the third, the final hour of this thing of ours. Our number is 800-848-9222. 800-848-9222. Whenever people talk about near death, near something that you have experienced, the story is always the same. Some event happened. You were either declared dead, near dead. Sometimes you were in a hospital, maybe in a trauma center, emergency room. You either floated above your body. You could see a light that you were attracted to. Something along those lines. You were pulled, culled. You were drawn into this light, this warm tunnel. And you could hover over your body. You could see your loved ones. And in some cases, people would say they would see a daughter or see somebody that they cared for and cared about. And they realized, now is not the time. I don't want to leave now. I don't want to leave my body now. I've got things to do. I've got a mission. Okay, so I'm going to stay. Or the variations of this. But the point is, they remember this. And they say, this must be. And here is, remember, this is what makes us human. We don't say, huh, that was interesting. We go a step further because that is an incomplete story. We will say, no. This is about our soul, our spirit, our essence, our being, our reality, and then we will fill in the blank. It is us. It is God. It is the hereafter. Maybe sometimes people will see family members. There have been theories, hypotheses, I should say, posited, proposed to explain these NDEs, these near-death experiences, including the first being hypoxia or anoxia. This is reduced oxygen to the brain that may produce tunnel vision, lights, altered consciousness by virtue of the fact that we are losing, or you were losing, oxygen. Number two, this is fascinating, hypercapnia. Hypercapnia, H-I-P-E-R-C-A-P-N-I-A, hypercapnia means elevated CO2 levels that may contribute to vivid visions and unusual sensations. Next, there's REM or REM intrusion. This is dreamlike REM mechanisms, rapid eye movement, that may enter waking consciousness during extreme stress. Also, there's a word for it. When you have there's a dream, there's a consciousness, there's a word for it that escapes me now. I think I'm going through this. Then there's temporal lobe activity. This is where abnormal brain activity may produce kind of mystical experiences, presences, altered perceptions, or neurochemical surges, endorphins and other neurotransmitters may create euphoria, vivid imagery and detachment. Perhaps predictive brain theory. The brain constructs a coherent experience as sensory input collapses. Psychological defense. Maybe the mind may create comforting experiences when confronting imminent death. Terminal brain activity. Brief bursts of organized electrical activity near death could potentially contribute to conscious experience. That is so interesting. Quantum consciousness theories. Speculative, this is the Max Planck, this is the microtubules. Speculative proposals involving quantum processes, sometimes associated with, as I've said, neuronal microtubules. Look this up. This is a Penrose and others have this theory. And survival of consciousness theory. This is consciousness may exist
independently of the brain with NDEs or near-death experiences, presenting maybe a real kind of a genuine glimpse of existence, maybe beyond bodily death. And the central mystery is this: no single hypothesis or theory explains every reported feature or aspect of NDEs, and particularly the combination of vivid consciousness and life reviews, my life passed in front of me. You hear this all the time. Out-of-body perceptions, encounters with deceased people, and the profound long-term psychological changes that many people experience. People say they are never, ever the same. There's a fascinating subject called transcranial, I'm trying to think of the name, electromagnetic stimulation, where a device is put on the head, on your head, with magnets that can, by virtue of directive stimulus, identify and stimulate portions of the brain to mimic and encourage feelings of spirituality, love. It was, the experiments were done in the UK initially, and I believe it was done to study OCD behaviors. And this is one of the most fascinating of them all. This is one of those moments where I thought, whoa, because I remember these, I've had these moments where I've thought, it's almost like an inspiration. What happens is, this is transcranial magnetic stimulation. This is TMS. And what happens is, there's a magnetic coil that's placed against the scalp. And it looks almost like an old bathing cap. Remember that your mother may have worn, like a bathing cap. It's a magnetic coil, and it's placed against the scalp. It delivers focused magnetic pulses that induce electrical activity in targeted specific brain regions. And it's called repetitive TMS, or RTMS. This is repetitive transcranial magnetic stimulation. Has been studied and used for depression and investigated for OCD. What happens is, there was this, they called it the God Helmet. And the God Helmet experiments associated with Michael Persinger, which used weak magnetic fields around the temporal lobes in, I guess, what were attempts to maybe induce a sensed presence or mystical or spiritual experiences. And what happens is, it's called, look it up, TMS, transmigration, transcranial magnetic stimulation, the God Helmet, look this up. And there have been experiments suggesting that stimulating or disrupting particular brain networks can alter self-transcendence, religious experience, and the sense of a boundary between oneself and the world. But the stronger claims, as some people suggest, that you can switch on spirituality or love, this remains controversial. And the reason for that is simply this. When they were doing these experiments, people would come in and they would suggest a need for, sending a note to our good friend, Mr. Lee. I need a code. I need, as we say, this is radio talk, by the way. We speak in code by saying we need a code. In any event, one of the things which is so fascinating to me in all this is that if I can find out the part of your brain that can conduct and control spiritual awareness, sentience, a feeling of
connectivity, being a part of something, whether it's the parietal lobe, temporal lobes, who knows? Can I artificially

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3: My patriotism or whatever, whatever I can identify as being sourced in a particular part of the brain, I want you to jumpstart it. So you walk in, they put a God helmet on you. They put this kind of like a bathing cap. And lo and behold, they zap you, a little bit of electricity, and all of a sudden, it peaks, it restarts, it accelerates, it energizes that part of your brain where you normally went to and accessed when you wanted to feel and you wanted to enjoy spirituality. Meaning, I can artificially create your sense of being spiritual. What if I can do that with love? What if I can do that with a variety of things? I'm artificially doing it. And by the way, the real issue might be, maybe, and this is something which is critical, maybe over a period of time, people would say, you know, that's unethical. On a similar note, somewhat the same, but different. If you came to me and you said, listen, I had terrible trauma years ago. I went through something which I cannot get around. I am unable to live normally. I can't sleep. I can't function. You've got to help me. And I said to you, oh, I know how to do that. I know how to do that. I know how we can fix this. I'm going to ablate, to remove, to surgically or electronically remove from your brain that ability to remember this thing. I'm going to make it go away. This event, this trauma, will have never occurred. Like, gone. You were the victim of a violent rape or a murder or something in war, PTSD. I will make this go away. But I'm going to make the memory go away. But the problem is, it's the memory that's associated with this particular trauma. Now, you might not remember a lot of what happened, but that's the idea. And you, being the tortured victim of this, will say, I don't care, make it go away. Then in the case of, let's say, a Vietnam veteran who still has flashbacks, all of a sudden, there's no more flashbacks. But there's no more memory of Vietnam either. You can't target it. Let's just assume. Like I say, listen, I'm going to take away the PTSD, but you're not going to remember Vietnam. You're not going to, that part of you. You know how people say, especially people who talk about the Holocaust, they always say, never forget. Never forget. Because forgetting is the worst thing that, it's almost like the Santayana notion of those who do not recall history or forced to repeat it. But if I could say to you, now listen, what do you want? Do you want me to get rid of this? Yes, but you're not going to remember anything about it. Fine. Pretty soon, if I remove your memory and your trauma, then I remove you. And when you remove the collective history of a people or a person, even negative, you destroy and you redirect history. And that's dangerous. Our number is 800-848-9222. 800-848-9222. That is the number. And this is Another Side of Midnight.
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2: This is Another Side of Midnight with Lionel. Now, to the Bernard McGurk Studios, here's Lionel.
3: Oh, yes. Lionel with you. Our number, 800-848-9222, 800-848-9222. We had a gentleman by the name of Fred from Atlantic City who was telling us about a fall he had, a near-death experience, and I wanted to at least let him finish. There's nothing worse than saying, speed it up! You know, you've got this story that's life-changing and somebody's yelling for you to speed it up. But if you could, what has your near-death experience done for you? Has it affected your spirituality, your faith in God, your resilience? What has it done for you, good sir?
4: Well, it has changed my outlook on life.
3: How?
4: I think I'm a kinder human being because of it. I have a little club that I own, and I use it for AA because I find that being a spiritual or enlightening experience, which I go to those meetings, not that I'm an alcoholic, but I go to those meetings because their experiences help my mind.
3: Wait a minute. Wait. You're a non-alcoholic going to AA?
4: Yes.
3: Do they know this?
4: Yes.
3: So you can never share in terms of your own particular rock bottom moments. That's so interesting. I've never heard of somebody who's not... Go ahead.
4: Well, I do share with them now. It's been years. They've been there for 15 years. And they're my friends now. They're all my friends and neighbors.
3: But you can never... But you don't have any stories of blackouts or DWIs and broken marriages. And they must look at you and they'll say, well, I mean, this is almost like the scene from Fight Club, where the opening scene where they're going to... That's fascinating. I had a friend of mine who told me one time he used to go. He found out there were AA meetings of people who had been sober for like 50 years. And he said, you've got to hear that. I said, wait a minute, aren't you violating some kind of code? He goes, no. And I never thought about that before. They're an interesting group. And by the way, I've heard on YouTube there are some of the best sharings, and these are some of the best speakers and stand-up comics. You should hear how great these stories are. Any event, so your takeaway from this is you're a better person, kinder person.
4: I'm not perfect, and I realize that every day when I do go to a meeting, and I realize that even me not being an alcoholic, I am not perfect, and that imperfection just drives me to be a better person. With their stories and especially the young ones. Go ahead. I'm sorry.
3: Yeah, Fred, I want to thank you so much. Thank you. Please call me again. I appreciate this immensely. I find that so fascinating. Can you share? Yes. What about you? Well, I'm not an alcoholic. I don't have any drinking stories, but I did fall off a roof. Huh? Well, I fell off a roof. Excuse me, this is AA. Yeah, I know. Well, we talk about alcoholic, but yeah, I know. I'm not an alcoholic, but I get a lot out of this. But you can't relate to us. Well, maybe not. I find that, I don't know why that interests me more. The power of AA will go down in history as a non-governmental, one of the thousand points of light. How it does more and has saved more lives, more people, more families, more than anything you can imagine. And how it is done, again, without government involvement, thank God, without government involvement, intervention, it goes to show you the power of humanity. I really mean this. And anybody who realizes, I've got to do something, that first step, it's embarrassing, it's scary to sit there and say, oh my God, because nobody wants to say, I've got this, you know, this problem or whatever. I think it's an incredible testament. And there are some people who it has literally, and I use the word correctly, saved lives. Let's go to Donald in White Plains. You're on Another Side of Midnight with Lionel.
5: Oh, I love being on the other side, believe me.
3: Listen, it's another side, not the other side. Another side.
5: All right.
3: Whatever
5: Listen,
3: that means.
5: I have a question. Who has a greater character deficit, a radio program director or a radio sales manager? Let's go into that for a moment.
3: Perhaps I maybe for another show.
5: This to bring up a name of a dead person that you know and I know.
3: I loved him.
5: And he was the ultimate pro in both. You know that.
3: I loved him so much. But not only that, what a character. Oh. He was WVOX, and he was a
5: bartender at one time, too, you know.
3: Oh, that makes sense. You know what? He is just makes so much sense. Anyway, Donald, tell me about yourself.
5: Well, I was raised in Westchester County, and I've been through the whole radio thing. I'm 81 years old now. I wrote news for NBC's Monitor years ago.
3: Really?
5: I worked at Winds when they made the transition from rock to news. 1965, mm-hmm. March 20th, I think it was.
3: Wow.
5: And I've been around. I've owned newspapers. But here's the thing. What people don't understand, and what professionals, I guess you call them in the radio business, don't want them to understand is that I know there's media buyers and there's creative agencies and everything else, but you get a good, smart salesman to go in and talk about demographics and time spent listening and audience parallels and this and that. Well, Shaughnessy used to call people up and say, hey, look, at some point, a hip banker in New Rochelle will buy this station and own the banking business in this city. And he'd tell the same thing to five other people, and two or five will buy. So I was trained by animals. I really
3: Donald,
5: was.
3: Donald, I appreciate this immensely. I want you to call me back again. And believe me, we can.
5: That.
3: Thank you so much. Not that the radio industry is not. It just might be too frightening for people at this early. I'd rather, you know, near death is one thing. A transcendental, cataclysmic moments of terror. That's one thing. But going into the interstitial moments of radio. last point of the WKRP is still the best TV portrayal of radio, the way radio used to be. Absolutely 100%. You know, I want to go back to, again, why I love this. I have these experiences these thought experiments where I speak to God or nature or whatever makes you happy. And I want to ask these questions. And the first question is, how can something as omnipotent and powerful and glorious and majestic and grand and immane as you come up with something as just as backward and dangerous and slow as the human being? What is the matter? Were you asleep at the switch? How did you do this? We are the only animal that kills ourselves, sometimes for pleasure, for pleasure. We talk about geopolitical advancement like it's a chessboard. We don't even care. People die, so what? We need their oil. We need their roots. We need their rare earth minerals. We need their water. We need their position. We will kill you. We will come into your country. Vietnam. We will come in for reasons I still can't understand. Something about domino theories and communism. And we will destroy you. We will destroy you. And we are so demented in our pathology that we will consider ourselves to be, no, we are heroes. We are able to, by virtue of situational morality, we are able to come up with things that fascinate me. For example, Paul Tibbetts, the fellow who the Enola Gay dropped, well, flew the plane that it wasn't his decision, but he was instrumental in the delivery of an atomic bomb. And by the way, I think, if I recall correctly, the second one was Sweeney was his name. I interviewed him one time. He was from Nagasaki. And he incinerated, and by the way, Jimmy Doolittle probably killed more people and burned more people and destroyed more through fire because Tokyo was all wooden and, oh, incinerated people, young children, old people, women, wives, dogs, cats, just melted them because they were the enemy. And we were on a better cause. We were a part of a cause and effort which was righteous. We didn't mean to. I mean, they attacked us. And by God, we're going to end it. This is what Sherman, his idea was. William Tecumseh Sherman said, if war is so horrible and so inexplicably just beyond even the ability to explicate, then nobody would ever do it. Well, wrong he was. And we're able to do this in our own mind. We're able to sit there and say this. We're correct, you're not. You're a terrorist. You aren't, we are. You. And that takes a very special person to do this. Fascinates me. So going back to my question to God, it's like, why did you do this? Why didn't you create something in this? You do know that dogs, for the most part, make it easy, dogs do not kill other dogs. They do on occasion. But animals usually don't kill each other. They have signals. You know, when you come in, your dog will roll over, expose its jugular, or as Victor Davis Hanson called it, jugular, which I don't understand that at all. And it will show submission. I submit to you. You're my master. Leave me alone. Don't hurt me. Here's my neck. Now let's be done with it. Okay. Not humans. Oh, no. We will hate you for reasons, your hair, your lack of hair, your skin color, your race, where you're from, demographics, sexuality, gender, politics. Lindsey Graham died last night. For sudden and unknown reasons, at least as we speak. And people today, invariably, whether you like them or not, it doesn't really matter, will not be able to absent themselves from this scrum. And you will hear paeans and panegyrics and encomia representing how great he was and what a great public service. And by the same token, you'll hear online the most vile, I mean, good, he's dead. And isn't that something? Isn't that something? It is the most incredible. We are fascinating. Forget everything else. Right now, there are people who are exhibiting themselves in a behavior that to me, for the rest of my life, astounds me. The World Cup. This is, for all practical purposes, a waste of time. It is a ceremonial nothing. It is a pattern of choreographed movement, artificial scoring, kind of mimics warfare, teams, tribalism, bread and circuses, juveniles are the best, panem et circenses, after the great Roman poet Juvenal, not Juvenile. I don't understand it. I marvel. Who cares? This is artificial. I sometimes will make different sounds. I make this sound with my hands. You might have heard it before. And you can have fun with it in your life. Now I can do this. I don't think it's that big of a deal, but I think sometimes it's gotta be funny. I don't, make music out of it. But if all of a sudden people said, this is the most fantastic thing in the world, I'd say, you're out of your mind. It's the same way I feel about soccer. But I recognize it. And there's nothing I can do to change it, and that's just the way we are. That's just the way we are. I look at human beings as the most demented, strange, weird. We celebrate, I'm serious. We celebrate mental illness. We give it a name. We give it political parties. It shocks me. Shocks me. And this is the most important thing in the world, and I find it fascinating. And I absolutely love this part. And there's so many things that I look at and why we do things, why we act this way. But more importantly than that is I love the way that we love, or on our own, we will find out ways to explain certain things. And there's nothing worse than how we create reality. Let me go back to social media. Social media is so big. This is the most important event contribution. Let me give you an example. I'm a former prosecutor, trial lawyer, practicing lawyer. And I wasn't sure about cameras in the courtroom. Wasn't sure. I thought, I don't think it's a good idea. I think intellectually I said, it's a good idea because I think under the Sixth Amendment, we have a speedy and public trial, a need for a speedy and public trial. And they're right. So the speedy trial I got, but what does a public trial mean? Well, the idea is that we didn't want to have a star chamber. We didn't want to have something that is, some kind of a lunchroom justice like Ceausescu. So I thought, okay, cameras were good. But then I thought, cameras, especially after OJ, cameras would be, people would play up and, okay. Jump to this current trial of Tyler Robinson. This is the individual who's charged with killing Charlie Kirk. Case going on, preliminary hearing in Utah. The camera in the courtroom mean nothing. Social media changed everything. This past week, we had a 5-day preliminary hearing. I was horrified by what I saw. Horrified. I've never seen anything like it. And it brought me back to one of the great moments of, one of those epiphany moments I had. And this is, of course, the study of Gustave Le Bon and crowd psychology. We are like schools of fish. We are murmurations. Have you ever

0: seen starlings that move in perfect patterns of flight. They're beautiful. They're just, they never lose patterns. It's like watching a Rorschach test or a, it just move in concert. That's called a murmuration, supposedly from the sound of the beating of the wings. And anyway, we act in concert. We act in groups. Sports, the way we do it. Yankees, you know, we're watching the WNBA completely disintegrate, being held captive by a bunch of assaulted thugs. This is a game. But this past week, I never saw this coming. The case became, this is the weirdest thing, the case, a preliminary hearing, which is only designed to determine whether the state of Utah could prove probable cause, which means he probably did it, but to bind over this Tyler Robinson to be held for trial. And it's the most simple. It probably could take a day, but this dragged on because this judge is horrible and terrible. There's no idea what he's doing. He's a real Judge Ito wannabe. But this case, all of a sudden, online, turned into a referendum on Candace Owens. Look at today's drudge. It's this fascinating change that is happening in American politics. Tucker Carlson is advocating a third party. I want a second party because we have a uniparty right now. Democrats and Republicans are the same. Two sides of the same coin. It's just an illusion. Okay. What does this have to do? This is political talk. I thought this was about, spooky stuff. Oh, no. It is. This is sheer, absolute tribalism like you can't believe. Have you ever wondered how the lynch mob worked? Lynch, by the way, does not mean necessarily hanging by the throat. It means kind of an extrajudicial, improper event or, some type of an event, whether it's a mock court or whatever. But all of a sudden, the scrum starts, and you start to hate somebody. And in this world, and you can see it if you want to see Fox News or anybody else, they will talk about this case as being nothing involving Tyler Robinson, the defendant, but Candace Owens. Okay. Over the week, there is a perception. Now listen to this. Somebody somewhere said, on Friday, was it Friday? Yeah, Friday. They said, I saw a video piece of Tyler Robinson clearly shooting from atop this building, clearly shooting and killing Charlie Kirk. This is the smoking gun. This is it. I saw it. I can't believe it. This guy named Joe Posobiec or Probiotic or something, but he is a promoter. Anyway, just work with me through this. I saw this. They presented either to the family or a few people, and I was lucky to be one of them, this video, which conclusively shows this case, clearly showing that this defendant killed that victim. Case closed. That's it. Okay. You're probably wondering, well, why doesn't the public see it? Ah, very good. I don't know. Well, if it was so true, what are we... Wait a minute. Could it be that this didn't happen? Yes. Could it be that somebody's lying? Well, I don't know if they're lying, but I know that it's possible that that didn't happen. Didn't happen. It didn't happen. Wait a minute. Why are people saying it did happen? I don't know. Do people believe it happened? Yes. They believe this. They believe this, that at some point. And then AP, a local news, you name the outlet. They say, no, there was no video of any such at all showing this. It might have shown something that appeared to be maybe somebody on a roof, but it doesn't matter. And there are people today who swear that that occurred. When we had War of the Worlds, when we had the famous Mercury Theater with Orson Welles, during the course of that, he said, this is not real. This isn't real. This is a drama. Please don't think this is real. People didn't want to hear it. They swore. They go, no, no, you don't understand. It happened. Not only did they think they heard it, they think it happened. In this, probably, again, what do you call this? Is it hallucination? Is it a conversion reaction? Is it hysteria? I don't know. People swear. It's like the Streisand effect, the Gandhi effect. There's all these effects. When I was on a radio station years ago, right at the time of 9/11. And I didn't know anything about the flight numbers or anything about the towers, or we didn't know about Building 7. It was just fresh. It just happened. And I, like most New Yorkers, were just shocked by what I saw. Somebody called up and said, what do you think about Flight 93 in Shanksville? And I said, I'm sorry, I don't know. And, you know, internet was kind of primitive. This was 2001, obviously, 25 years ago, this coming September. So I said, just a minute. So I looked on the various computers, the Google images or whatever it was. And I'm looking Flight 93, and I'm looking for a plane crash. I'm looking, because I heard about it, but I'm looking for the pictures. I'm trying to, sometimes you'll find the picture first, then you hit all, then you go to the story. So I'm looking, and I'm looking. I don't see any crash. And I said, well, this is interesting. I see this one thing. I see it looks like a little divot in the ground, some kind of a indentation, some steam, a couple of fire trucks. I don't know. That was Flight 93. That was Flight 93. And I'm looking, and I said, where's the plane? And somebody called up, I'll never forget this, and said, what are you getting at? I said, what do you mean? What do you mean, where's the plane? I said, yeah, where's the plane? I'm looking at it. And he, this caller, loathed the fact that I was daring to contest, daring to challenge the official narrative. Online, on X, on social media, there is the belief that people had this week that there is a video, there's absolute proof positive. And if you say, wait a minute, there's no video of this. You're sick. You're a conspiracy theorist. You're a Candace Owens. What I'm saying is, how much of what we believe, what we swear is happening in the real world, has something to do with reality? What if it is this prestidigitation? What if it's this three-card Monty? What if it's somebody who knows how to pull our strings, yank our chain, and create an illusion? How do you know the news is even real? Remember what Napoleon said, that history is a myth that people agree to believe. Tolstoy said that history would be a wonderful thing if only it were true. How much of what you think you know is just accepted mythology, popular belief system? How much, to be a member of the particular political club, must you commit to memory a certain ideology? Think about that one. This is Lionel with you on Another Side of Midnight.
1: All night long, this is Another Side of Midnight with Lionel. This is Moving America. Here's Jake Novak.
2: Are the days of the gasoline-powered Mazda Miata about to end? A number of reports from across the world suggest that the upcoming fifth-generation Miata will be the last that isn't an EV or at least a hybrid. But wait, Are the folks at Mazda crazy? Haven't they seen the scathing reviews for the new Ferrari EV and the weaker sales for vehicles like the all-electric Mustang Mach-E? But hold everything. There may be a method to this madness. The Miata has never had a muscle car kind of image, and it should transition easier to an EV persona than some bigger sports cars out there. Either way, everyone will have more time to think about it. That fifth-generation Mazda that will still have a gas-powered engine, it isn't expected to come out until 2028. With Movin' America, I'm Jake Novak.
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0: is Another Side of Midnight with Lionel. Now, to the Bernard McGurk Studios, here's Lionel.
1: I asked my friends, the great Manu Dibango, Soul Mocosa. Let me tell you something incredible. You know, there was a PSA, a public service announcement. I don't know if you can hear this where you are, but I don't hear what the local feed is. I can hear what the network. Anyway, and it was for an organization that takes dogs that would be euthanized and uses them, trains them to deal with veterans who suffer from PTSD. And what is so interesting, you want to talk about really something that makes you think, wow, look how a dog is superior to a human. How a dog is able to pick up things we don't even know. How a dog is one of the few animals that looks at you, has an eye. Remember, a cat's eye, completely different. Completely different. Looks at you. Well, it's a feral animal. It's different completely, obviously. But a dog has sclera, has that white portion of the eye, you know, the white, the not the conjunctiva, but anyway. And you can see the dog look at you. And the dog can do things others can't. You know, a chimp is pretty smart. Chimps and bonobos and others, very, very smart. But if you point to something, if you point, a chimp will look at your finger. But if you point with your finger, a dog will know what you mean. You can look at something with your eyes, and the dog watches your eyes. A dog, sometimes dogs can tell PTSD attacks and panic attacks and diabetic attacks. And it's just incredible. Epileptic seizures. It can even detect cancer by virtue of their smell, but also by virtue of a sentience that humans don't have. That is the most fascinating of them all. And here is this dog that we look at as like, it's just a pet. And whenever somebody's going through this emotional in extremis, like a veteran or somebody who's suffering PTSD, a dog can look and see exactly what it is you need and what you want and knows when you are not feeling well. A dog, not humans, a dog. It's blows my mind. Absolutely how they can tell. Forget their olfactory skills, which are something else. And I want to know, what is it that you are giving off? What signal? And at what frequency is this signal? What frequency, wavelength, how is this even done? When you look around, it's just plain old things. Anything that we do, from how we worship, how we enjoy sports, our politics, our entertainment, the way we meet, the way we raise our kids, we are the most fascinating subject on the earth. We can take anything that we do, anything, and we can completely, it's just so interesting. We have, in our world, something called rudeness. And it's a sense of somebody who steps over the boundary, somebody who does something where you have said something or acted in a way that we consider to be contumacious, you know, something that is contrary. Animals don't do this. They have their own decorum. But we have this ability, and you ask yourself, why? How do we pick up on that? You name the subject, and I'm telling you, it's fascinating. We are the most interesting animal, species, thing, bar none. And as the older I get, the more I'm fascinated by it. And think about what I'm doing right now. We are having this thing where I'm speaking to you, just talking to you. And I hope it's people can say, well, you find it entertaining. Well, yeah, we hope so, of course. But even if you didn't, there's something about listening to somebody speak to you. And let me also tell you something. If our younger folks, I hate to say this, continue on what I believe is a very scary trajectory as far as being non-communicative, media like this will suffer dramatically. Because as I said, we're getting non-communicative. Let me thank you so much for being with me, my friends. Please follow me at Lionel Nation on YouTube and on X at Lionel Media. Oh, wait till you see what I have to say. Let me also thank Mr. Bill Lee, the general. And of course, our good friend Isaac, who is brand new and probably will never work again after this evening. But thank you. Both of you were superb. Thank you, my friends. We'll see you next week. And until then, remember these final words. The monkey's dead. The show's over. Sue you. Da-da.

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1: This is a Fox News alert. I'm Deborah Valentine. Republican U.S. Senator Lindsey Graham of South Carolina has died. He did so Saturday at the age of 71, his office posting to X that the senator passed away following a brief and sudden illness. Fox's Chad Pergram reports from Washington.
2: Henry McMaster, the governor of South Carolina, has just put out a statement saying that Lindsey Graham is irreplaceable and we shall not see his likes again. And I think that kind of encapsulates Lindsey Graham. It doesn't surprise me that he had just been to Ukraine. He was somebody who was always on the move. He had been overseas. He's somebody who had been, you know, working on the Ukraine issue, had been working with President Trump.
1: The senator's office said Senator Graham's family appreciates prayers at this time and asks for privacy. Senator Graham served in the U.S. Senate from 2003. He chaired the Senate Committee on Judiciary from 2019 to 2021. New U.S. airstrikes on Iran after Tehran's Islamic Republic's Revolutionary Guard declared the Strait of Hormuz closed.
3: It appears that act of revenge by Iran was foiled when President Trump attended that NATO summit in Turkey, a country that borders Iran. With the ceasefire over earlier today, Israeli forces stopped a plot of their own. Troops from the IDF's Golani Division spotted Hezbollah fighters bringing anti-tank missiles into a building inside the southern Lebanon buffer zone. The IDF watched the terrorists bring these rounds into the building. They waited until the terrorists were all inside and leveled the building. The IDF said secondary explosions were seen afterwards. Recall last month, Hezbollah fired similar anti-tank rounds at an Israeli Merkava tank, killing all four soldiers inside.
1: Fox's Lucas Tomlinson reporting from Tel Aviv. In the World Cup semifinals, Spain plays France Tuesday. Argentina takes on England Wednesday. 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
1: A Democratic U.S. senator claims whistleblowers have detailed several problems with the Trump administration's renovation of the John F. Kennedy Center for the Performing Arts. Fox's Carmen Roberts reports.
8: New trouble at the Kennedy Center. Democratic Senator Sheldon Whitehouse of Rhode Island says a whistleblower report from the Government Accountability Project alleges rushed, sloppy renovations at the arts complex now under President Trump's control. Whitehouse claims corner cutting led to rusting steel columns, a reflecting pool that may need rebuilding, and a bathroom floor ripped out over its tile color. He alleges work was rushed so the president could show it off during a December event, bypassing normal contracting rules. White House is demanding answers from the Kennedy Center by July 23rd. Carmen Roberts, Fox News.
1: The Kennedy Center's Trump-appointed board has not responded. The apparent frontrunner in the Republican race to replace Florida's soon-to-be former governor says he has plans when it comes to property taxes, data centers, and keeping Florida free. Fox's Jessica Rosenthal has more.
9: On AI data centers, Florida Republican Congressman Byron Donalds, running to be governor of Florida, says there has to be a balance.
10: What we have to do is make sure that we protect our resources, protect ratepayers when it comes to their utility bills. We're going to do that, but find a way to still build out the meaningful computing power that we're going to need.
9: On the state's constitutional amendment to dramatically reduce property taxes. He told the Fox News Rundown podcast he's for it. And if it doesn't pass,
10: we are going to do a top to bottom analysis of all taxes and fees in the state of Florida and come up with recommendations for fully repealing homestead property taxes.
9: Donald says as governor, he would plan to cement the wins of Governor Ron DeSantis while preparing for the state's future. Jessica Rosenthal, Fox News.
1: DeSantis is term limited and cannot run for a third consecutive term. I'm Deborah Valentine. This is Fox News.
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19: I'm Greg Bell, and we open with a quirky Western program featuring a gun-toting doctor. And then we'll have three episodes of the short-form informational series, Strange Adventure. This opening show aired on NBC for a year and starred Carl Weber, with William Griffiths' sidekick and narrator, Pablo. Joined in this one by William Keane, Wendell Holmes, Ken Williams, Ralph Bell, Cameron Prudhomme, and John Thomas. It's from November 28th, 1954.
20: Across the rugged Indian territory rides a tall young man.

0: in the exciting adventure series, Dr. Six Gun. Ray Matson, M.D., was the gun-toting frontier doctor who roamed the length and breadth of the old Indian territory. Friend and physician to white man and Indian alike, the symbol of justice and mercy in the lawless West of the 1870s, this legendary figure was known to all as Dr. Six Gun.
1: I am Pablo, a wanderer, a man of many journeys and far distances. All right, to be honest, a peddler, but no ordinary peddler. In my pack, I have the finest lace from Spain, knives as sharp as a woman's tongue. And my friend was Doc Six Gun. Of that I am most proud.
2: Remember me?
1: Could I forget this one? This black raven, Midnight?
2: Midnight.
1: It is true. He talks. Though what he says does not have much wisdom. But he is only a bird, so I forgive him.
2: The stage.
1: Thank you, my friend. He reminds me that our story began with the overland stagecoach from the railhead to Frenchman's Ford. I was traveling back from purchasing my latest shipment of rare Spanish lace, which is manufactured by an Irish family in Philadelphia. Along the trail west from the railhead to Frenchman's Ford, the overland stage rattled along, swaying like the señorita dancing with a rose in her teeth. High on the box, the driver bouts, the reins slack in his hand. The guard was dreaming of beer. Cool beer with foam, his carbine wedged between his knees. The sun beat down, and the cloud of dust kicked up by the horses hung on the still air. I was down in the coach with Midnight when it started.
3: What the?
4: Hey, Charlie, that was a shot.
3: Yeah.
4: High up there. Come on, boy.
5: Hey, up there. What happened?
4: Hold up. You got a gun?
5: Several.
4: Well, use them.
5: Can't get nothing from the top of this. Ha-ha! I think you got one.
4: Hey, up there. Up there. Up. Ain't no use, Charlie. We're going to ride it down.
5: Yeah.
4: Hey, up.
5: Shoot for the horse.
4: Ah! And I got Jim. Hey, peddler, get up here and take the rain.
5: All right. I'm coming.
4: I told them they ought to send a squad of troopers with this shipment.
1: What are we carrying to gain us this attention?
4: Calling out my laces and knives.
5: Money!
4: 15,000 in greenbacks to pay for army beef.
1: 15,000?
4: Yeah. Where's that wheat?
5: Come on, get up there! Get up!
4: Like trying to shoot from the fucking Toronto.
5: Look out, here they come!
1: Hold on, my friend!
6: Hold tight, Midnight, my friend.
5: Hey, you! You, put up that stage before I blow you off the box.
1: Whoa! Bobby! Whoa! Midnight, only a fool would ignore a man with a pistol at his head. A fool or a hero? I ain't both.

0: Charlie Thomas!
1: He's dead.
0: Charlie Thomas.
1: Dead. One of you men run for Doc Sixton.
0: What happened?
1: Hold up. There are two dead ones in this page. If someone does not hurry for Doc, there will be at least three. The driver is dying.
0: Old Jim?
1: Yes.
0: Oh, my. Well, here's the Doc now. Hey, Doc, look here.
2: Pablo.
3: What seems to be the trouble?
1: This way, Doc.
3: Where is he?
1: Inside.
2: All right, you man. Stand back.
1: Stand back. He's hurt bad, I think.
2: Here, give me a hand.
0: Oh.
2: Easy, easy. Put him down now.
3: Easy.
2: Shorty, run to the saloon and bring the top off a dice table to carry him on.
3: All right, Jim. Just take it easy.
1: He has bled much.
4: Doc.
3: I'm here, Jim.
4: Lottie. She's due in a month, ain't she?
3: Sure, Jim. I'll take care of her, don't worry.
4: Yeah, You take care of it for me, Doc.
3: Jim, you know who held up the stage?
1: They were masked, Doc. I saw them.
4: I know. Jeb Oliver. I know the way he rides.
1: Oh!
4: Stiff like an Easterner. Jeb Oliver. His gang. Jeb.
3: Tell the boys not to bother breaking up the dice game for the tabletop. He's dead. Well, Pablo, you gonna move that queen, or do you figure sitting on it till it hatches?
5: Doc, you have an idea. That is what I need to win this chess game. A litter of baby pawns. Oh, quiet, Midnight. Who's playing this game? You or I?
6: Checkmate.
3: Bird's right, Pablo. It is checkmate.
2: Well, it's about time to blow out the lamp and get to bed.
3: I got a case of scarlet fever up on Mesa Verde. Got to get started early in the morning.
5: One more game, Doug. Just one more. You've beaten me three games already tonight. Double or nothing for $5.
3: Eh? I'm tired of chess.
5: Well, anything else then? Cards, maybe?
3: With your deck.
5: A game of skill. Knife throwing. Doc, double or nothing, I can throw a knife and hit the ace of spades from 20 feet.
3: Oh, it's late, Pablo. Some other time.
5: 30 feet.
3: No, not even blindfolded. I'm going to...
5: Oh, who's that?
3: Oh, can't be Jim Henry's wife. She isn't due for another month.
5: Want to tell him to go away?
3: No. It might be something serious. Yes?
7: Doc? Doc Sixgun?
3: Yes, what is it?
7: I'm from the Crazy Wild past the Arroyo Grande.
3: What's the trouble?
7: Well, one of the hands, Art Laramie, he had this longhorn at the end of his rope and the saddle girth busted. Spun him right under.
3: Hurt bad?
7: Legs busted, I think. Anyways, he couldn't get up. Remuda boss told me to ride into town and fetch you out.
5: Couldn't you go in the morning, Doc?
3: No, if it's a compound break, I better get out there before gangrene sets in. Pablo, will you saddle stage for me? I'll meet you around front in 5 minutes.
5: Quick, because you can sneeze, Doc.
7: Thanks, Doc. Thanks.
3: You better get some sleep, cowboy. It's a long ride in from the Crazy Y.
7: No, I better ride back with you, Doc. Trail's out. There's a rock slide through the Arroyo Grande. I'll have to lead you around through the hills. It's mighty rough country in the dark.

0: Boys will be sure glad to see you, Doc.
1: How come a top hand like Art Laramie climbed on a bronc with a loose saddle girth?
0: Just give way, that's all. That could have heard the snap clear out the North Range. We turn this way, Doc.
1: Up into the hills?
0: I told you, the Royal Grande Trail is out.
1: I don't see any rock slide.
0: It's there, in the shadows. Come on, Doc, this way.
1: Wait a minute. I know this country. There's no trail past the Arroyo up there.
0: That's the way we're going, Doc.
1: What are you doing?
0: Doc, hand me that gun of yours.
1: Listen, I haven't got time for...
0: I ain't fooling, Doc. Your gun. Pull out of that holster with one thumb and one finger.
1: I don't get this.
0: Now, hand it over by the barrel. Yeah. Now the other one.
1: What other one?
0: That snub-nosed derringer you carry in your bag.
1: You aren't from the crazy Y.
0: Yeah, better. Now, right ahead of me.
1: Where are we going?
0: Never you mind. Just get moving.
1: Help that way.

0: Listen, I've got patients I have to see in the morning.
1: Keep riding, Doc.
0: There's a little kid out at the Blind Quit camp. She's got scarlet fever.
1: Now, that's too bad.
0: Where are you taking me?
1: Why don't you shut up, Doc, and ride? I can see you right clear in the moonlight. And I got a steady hand with a six-gun, too.
0: Oh, Sage.
1: What's the matter, Doc?
0: I gotta dismount.

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2: 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And if you so much as turn around, I'll plant a slug of lead right between your shoulder blades.

0: Who's there?
1: Who do you think? You bring him?
0: Sure.
1: Climb down, Doc.
2: Now, what's the idea?
1: This way, Doc. I'll take care of the horses. This way.
2: What did you bring me up here for? I'm a doctor.
1: I know you're a doctor. Get inside. Here he is.
3: Bring him over here where I can see him. Yeah, that's him. Doc Sixgun.
2: You're Jeb Oliver.
3: Yep. You heard of me?
2: The Overland Stage came into Frenchman's Ford this afternoon carrying three corpses. Driver said you and your gang held him up. He got that much out before he died.
3: Listen, Doc, I ain't got no time for talking. I took one of them slugs from that stage right here.
2: I'll bring that lantern over.
3: I want you to fix me up, Doc. You hear?
2: Open your shirt. You, I said bring that lantern over.
3: Now listen, you. Go ahead, Cantrell.
2: Too bad that guard didn't shoot straighter. Who put this dirty rag over it?
1: Here's the lantern.
2: Hold it down. Well, let me see now.
3: Take it easy, Doc.
2: Mm-hmm. You know, Jim Potter, the driver, he had a wife, three children, near four.
3: What is it, Doc? How bad is it?
2: A half inch higher, Jeb, and we could have saved the territory 18 foot of rope.
3: Am I gonna die?
2: I don't know. I have to get that bullet out.
3: Well,
2: it's close to your heart. I've got to probe.
3: Listen, Doc. You get that bullet out.
2: I'll try.
3: Cantrell here is gonna have a bead on you, Doc. Something happens to me.
2: Listen, Oliver, I'm a doctor. It's my business to keep men from dying. Any man. Even if it is a rotten, murdering snake like you.
1: You shut up. You can't call.
3: You shut up, Cantrell. You don't understand a man like the doc here.
2: I'll need boiling water and some clean rags.
3: Doc, you fix me up and I'll pay you good.
2: Oliver, I wouldn't take a copper penny from you.
3: Sure, Doc, sure. I understand. But you fix me up. Won't you? You won't let me die.
2: Not if I can help it.
3: I figured that. But just the same, Cantrell.
0: Yeah, Jeb.
3: Keep your gun out. Don't be afraid to use it. Doc, if I die, so do you.
4: 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We'll be right back after this short break.
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11: Now, listen to me, Oliver. I've given you as much laudanum as I can. You understand?
12: Yeah.
11: It's still going to hurt when I go after that slug. If you move, you'll die. You want to call a couple of your pack rats to hold you down?
12: I ain't gonna need nobody to hold me down. Go ahead, Doc.
11: Get that gun out of my way, Cantrell.
13: I ain't moving this. I ain't taking no chances.
11: I'm going to have to probe within a half inch of Oliver's heart. Yet, you wouldn't want me nervous, would you?
12: Move back, Cantrell.
11: It's better. All right, here we go.
12: It won't be so bad at first. You know, Doc, it'd be funny if I went like this. Real funny. I've fit through the whole war. First with the Union, then with the South. Whichever paid. Yeah. I've been shot at, knived, came close to being hanged back in Missouri, following Jesse.
11: You rode with the James boys?
12: A spell. They threw me out. Frank said I was too sinful. They was pious men, the Jameses. Didn't hold with swearing and killing.
11: Frank. All right. Hold it now, Oliver.
12: Look where it got Jesse. Him shot in the back by Bob Ford. And me gunned down by some fat, cross-eyed stage guard.
11: Get that light closer, Cantrell.
13: What are you doing? What are you doing? What happened to Jeb?
11: He fainted.
12: There. There it is. There it is. Right next to the heart.

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0: He's coming too.
1: Well, here it is, Oliver. The bullets.
2: How about it, Doc? Will I live?
1: You're lucky, Oliver. When they finally get around to hanging you, the rope will probably break. I'm bandaging the wound. Now, if you stay in one place, you'll be all right.
2: I can't ride.
1: Ride? Listen, Oliver, if you so much as sit up in the next couple of days, you'll start hemorrhaging. You'll bleed to death, you understand?
2: Sure, sure. Thanks, Doc. You saved my life.
1: Oliver, for the rest of my life, that's something I'll have to apologize to myself for. If I could, I'd take you in right now to hang.
2: That's all right, Doc. I understand. We're professional men, you and me. I understand.
3: It's all better, Doc. Jeb ain't gonna die?
1: You heard me. Now, get my horse saddled.
2: You ain't going nowhere, Doc.
1: I pulled that bullet out of your rotten heart, Oliver. That's all I want to do with you.
2: Doc, I'll make a deal with you. Will you promise not to lead the marshal back up here?
1: I will not.
2: Now, Doc, you want to get away, don't you? To see that kid with scarlet fever and all those sick people in Frenchman's Ford? Why, they're depending on you. You want to get back to all them people, don't you, Doc?
1: All right, Oliver, I'll give you 5 days. By then, you can ride enough to get away.
2: That's fair, Doc. Cantrell, saddle his horse. Cantrell, I said...
3: I heard you, Jim.
2: Get Doc's horse.
3: Doc, you say he ain't gonna die?
1: Nope, not if that bandage stays on and he doesn't hemorrhage.
3: Yeah, that's what I figured. Stand over there, Doc.
1: But
3: back away from him.
2: Cantrell, I told you...
3: I just want to make sure somebody takes real good care of you, Jeb. If you was to move sudden, it wouldn't be healthy for you. Would it?
1: Get away from
3: him. Now, don't you worry, Doc. I'm Jeb's best friend. His best friend. Ain't I, Jeb?
2: Cantrell, what are you doing?
3: Now, don't you fret none, Jeb. I'm going to take good care of you. Real good care.
1: Get away from him, Cantrell. He can't
3: be moved. Get back, Doc. I still got a gun on you.
1: Cantrell, whatever else Jeb may be, he's my patient. I don't know what you've got in mind.
3: Doc, I got $15,000 in federal currency in mind. I got it in mind that Jeb here ain't gonna be able to ride for maybe a week. We're sitting ducks here for any fumble-foot lawman out of Frenchman's Ford.
1: Cantrell, you're crazy.
3: Keep back, Doc. All right, Jeb. You rest easy. Just think about all the times you had me fetch and carry. The time you knocked me down and kicked me in front of all the boys.
1: I'm telling you, he can't be moved.
3: Is that a fact? Now, hold still, Doc. Hold. You know, he looks to me like he might take a sudden turn for the worse.
2: Can't fair you low
3: oh,
2: down.
3: Save your strength, Jeb. Save your strength. There's going to be one man riding at the head of this outfit. Now, stand back, Doc. I'm going to take care of your patient for you. Well, Doc?
1: You rotten, murdering, no good.
3: He's dead, eh? Well, that's too bad, Doc. That's real bad.

0: look much like a lover.
1: You bet.
0: All right, bird of ill omen. So Pablo is not handsome, do you have to say so? In the house of the man who has been hanged, you do not mention the rope.
1: You bet.
2: Peddler, where are you heading?
0: The crazy way, senor.
2: I'll ride with you if you don't mind.
0: Why not? Even in the grave, a man likes company.
2: Well, Peddler, you won't do much business at the crazy Y. Boys don't get paid till the end of the month. There ain't so much as a Mexican dollar in the whole spread.
0: My friend, I travel without portfolio. I follow my friend, Doc Sixgun.
2: Doc, is he at the crazy Y?
0: Last night he was called. One of the vaqueros had broken a leg.
2: Oh, yeah, that's too bad. I ride for the crazy Y. Only I've been out in the territory rounding up Mustangs for breaking. Must be one of my buddies.
0: Maybe.
2: You hear tell which Whitey got throwed?
0: Some fellow named, Art Laramie.
2: Laramie? Now that sure is right strange.
0: What's strange? There doesn't a week go by without some crazy cowboy breaks an arm or a head or a leg.
2: No, that ain't it. It's just that I'm Art Laramie.
3: Don't move, Doc. I still got a bead on you.
4: Cantrell, if I ever get a chance...
3: You ain't gonna get a chance, Doc. Jeb left orders that if he didn't come through, the boys was to see that you ended up on that cottonwood. At the end of an 18-foot manila necktie.
4: But I didn't kill him.
3: Well, the boys are very simple, Doc. They ain't educated. All they'll know is Jeb bled to death when you was working on him. So is the next in line. It'll be up to me to see that his dying wishes are carried out. Boy's very sentimental about dying wishes.
4: Why don't you just shoot Cantrell and get it over with?
3: Oh, we'll wait, Doc. First, we'll need a grave for Jeb here. And seeing as you killed him, I think it's only fitting that you dig it.

0: That's steep enough, Doc.
1: Hey, pull him out of there. Come on now. Okay.
2: Give him a hand.
3: I tell you, I didn't kill him. Cantrell did.
1: You shouldn't have said that, Doc. Now, Cantrell and Jeb rid together since the war.
3: He pulled that bandage off.
0: You can't cover up that way, Doc. You killed Jeb and the boys will see you hang for it.
4: Bring him up.
5: What do we wait?
6: All right, Cantrell, they aren't going to believe me. Get it over with.
0: Garth, break out your rope.
1: I got a nice noose all ready for you, Doc.
0: Whitey, bring his horse up. Doc, you're going to take your last ride on your own horse. A nice short ride. We drop that noose around your neck. Run it over to the cottonwood there. And then once across your horse's rump with a quirt and...
6: Never mind, Cantrell. I'm the coroner at Frenchman's Ford. I've made out death certificates after hanging.
0: Well, maybe you'd like to make out your own in advance, eh?
7: Here she goes, over the limb.
0: Pull it up a little. We wouldn't want Doc's heels dragging on the ground. All right, Doc. Hands behind you.
6: Why don't you shoot, Cantrell?
0: Oh, hanging. That's the way Jeb would have wanted it. That loose enough, Doc? Wouldn't want to stop the circulation in your wrists.
6: Thanks.
0: Give me a hand up, Doc.
3: Oh, there, safe boy. Sand now.
1: Get the knot under his ear, Cantrell. That's the way it's done. I seen it a couple of times in Dodge City.
0: All right, Doc. Got any last words? All right. Go ahead, Doc.
3: Give him the quirt.
8: Hey, what happened? The rope.
3: It broke. He's still riding.
8: Al, get him.
3: That rope didn't break. Look out for the limb. A knife cut it through clean.
0: Get after him and have a marshal and a posse back here.
3: Why, you? You ride down to the foot of the trail.
0: Spread out. A man can't ride far with his hands tied behind him.
3: What do we do when we find him?
0: Gun him down. We can't take no chances on getting gone. Remember, he's the man.
6: Still there, Sage. Got to get my hands on tight. Oh, boy. Steady, boy. Quiet now. My hands. Steady, Sage. There. Yeah, they're loose. Go there. Stand, Sage.
3: Rope.
6: Duck!
3: Pablo! You double back, eh?
6: What happened? I should be swinging out there on the end of that rope.
9: Remember, I bet you $5 I could hit the ace of spades at 20 feet. It was my knife that cut the rope in two.
6: Pablo, I owe you $5. But how did you get here?
9: Well, I met that Art Laramie.
10: Yeah, he walks pretty good for a man with a broken leg.
6: Oh.
9: I followed your path where you turned off the Arroyo Trail.
6: I didn't know if you'd be able to.
9: Why not? With a full moon? Who else but Doc Six Gun would leave a white pill in the trail for every turn?
6: We've got to get out of here. Cantrell and his men will be coming back.
9: No, I don't think so. There, you hear?
6: A posse?
9: From the Crazy Y. I think the bad men have run into a neat ambush. Eh, Midnight?
11: Checkmate.
6: Well, I'm glad your knife throwing is better than your chest. Come on, we better ride.
9: You come back to the Crazy Y, huh?
6: No, I've got that kid to take care of. The one with scarlet fever.
9: Oh, yes.
6: I'd better get started up to the Mesa Verde.

Box Six Gun is played by Carl Weber and Pablo by William Griffiths. Today's script was written by Ernest Kinoy. Heard in the cast were William Keane, Wendell Holmes, Ken Williams, Ralph Bell, Cameron Pudam, and John Thomas.

0: Dr. Six Gun, starring Carl Weber as the frontier doctor, with William Griffiths as Pablo, the wandering gypsy, has come to you through the worldwide facilities of the United States Armed Forces Radio and Television Service.
1: Stage Hold Up, an episode of Dr. Six Gun from November 28, 1954. I'm Greg Bellin, coming up next on When Radio Was. Three stories from the mid-1940s informational series, Strange Adventure. 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
13: Outside, the wind howled and piled the fine powdered snow and drifts around the little post office. Inside, Dan Arden sorted the few letters that had come that day to the mining village of Coquille Falls, Alaska. Halfway through the pile, he came across one for Saul Sherman. Old Saul received very little mail, but on the rare occasions when he did, dear old Dan would trudge up the long trail to the cabin on 10 Mile Creek to deliver it. Each time, Saul would present him with a big gold nugget. Dan finished his sorting and began to get ready for the trip. The Arctic winter was at its height, and it was deathly cold, but it held no fears for the letter carrier. The old sourdough had faced worse many times, and this was a trip that would pay. He fastened the thongs of his snowshoes and opened the door against the knife edge of the wind. It was worse than he had expected. A blizzard was making up, but the lure of that gold nugget was stronger than the force of the wind. So Dan made his way out of town and struck the trail to 10 Mile Creek. With every step, the velocity of the wind increased, and the air was filled with fine particles of snow that stung like shot. By now, Dan had gone too far to turn back. The trail had disappeared in the blizzard, and he had only his instinct to guide him. Still, he pushed on. Then, above the roar of the blizzard, came a new sound. At first, it was distant and faint. Then, it grew louder, and Dan knew that he had more than the storm to fear. The sound was a wolf pack in full cry. He pushed on, redoubling his efforts against the storm. There was no immediate danger, but he had brought no gun. And if he were forced by exhaustion to stop, the wolves might be hungry enough to close in and pull him down. The letter he had come so far to deliver was almost forgotten. His only thought now was to reach the cabin and safety. The wolves were closing in, and each step that Dan took was a separate and agonizing effort. He felt that he must stop and rest, but he knew that he couldn't. He struggled on. At that moment, when he knew that he could go no farther, something loomed up just in front of him. It was a cabin. With his last ounce of strength, he broke into a stumbling run. He beat upon the door and fell into the arms of Saul Sherman as it opened. Soon he was warm, and remembering what had brought him, he reached into his pocket for the letter.
14: This came for you this morning, Saul. Thought it must be important, so I hurried right up here with it.
13: Saul took the letter with a grin of pleasure.
14: That's so mighty nice of you, Dan.
13: Excitedly, he slit it open and took out the small booklet it contained. The important letter that Dan had almost given his life to deliver was a seed catalog Saul had ordered for its pretty pictures. This is Pat McGeehan saying goodbye from my writer Charles Crowder and inviting you to listen again to another tale of
12: Strange Adventure. Strange Adventure.
13: The tall-masted clipper ship Sadie Watkins churned up a white path as she sped across the blue Pacific. Captain Sloan stood with his back to the taffrail and looked aloft. There were too few men working sail. The door of the midship deckhouse opened and a tall, heavily built man stepped out upon the deck. He walked aft. The captain hailed his chief mate, Bucko Jim Davids.
15: Hey there, mister. Bring out the farmers. We're short-handed aloft.
16: Aye, sir.
13: The mate turned and headed forward. He entered the forecastle and glanced at the half-dozen men lying in their bunks or seated around the mess table.
16: All hands on deck.
13: The men paid little attention to the mate's orders. There was sudden tension. A mild-looking little man in middle years stepped out into the half-darkness.
17: Say, I have no business here, but I wish to see the captain, please.
13: The mate rubbed his eyes in disbelief. You took what you could get with the Shanghai crew, but from his looks and voice, this little man would be worse than useless. The very idea of being struck with a runt like this made him boil. Suddenly, Davids grasped the little man with both hands and flung him through the companionway into the hard sunlight of the deck. Seeing this, the sailors joined the rest of the crew at their duties. But not the little man. He still stood where he was.
16: Get along here with the rest, you runt, before I tie you in your knots. You won't be much good, but you can haul on a line.
13: The runt stepped toward the mate.
17: I told you that I wanted to see the captain. I was shanghaied and... Well, something's got to be done about it.
13: The mate roared with laughter. Then he scowled.
16: I said get to work. You can see the captain when we make port and you draw your pay and not before.
17: I'm sorry, but I've got to see him now. You don't know who I am, so you'll be excused for your rudeness, but I'm still going to see the captain.
13: He turned and started off across the deck. The mate spun him around. Doubling his fist, he started a blow that would fell an ox. The blow never landed. The little man stepped swiftly inside the wildly swinging arm of the mate. And with one hand on the wrist and the other under the armpit of the mate, he gave a quick tug. And using his own hip as a fulcrum point, sent him crashing to the deck. All work stopped as the crew gaped in amazement at the sight of Bucko Jim Davids, felled at last by a man half his size and twice his years. The little man started aft and met the captain as he came down the ladder.
16: Commodore Watkins, sir. I say, how did you come aboard?
17: Oh, it was very simple, sir. See, I was on the waterfront last night and... Well, I got slugged from behind and shanghaied aboard my own vessel here. I came to this morning and I tried to see you, but... Well, the mate didn't know me and he was a little difficult.
16: Well, I shall have him thrown in irons.
17: Oh, no. Don't bother. He was just doing his job. See, he had no way of knowing that I was the owner of the line any more than he knew about my 3 years in Japan, where I learned jiu-jitsu.
13: This is Pat McGeehan saying goodbye from my writer Charles Crowder and inviting you to listen again to another tale of Strange Adventure.
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8: Three men stood on the bank of the lazy moving river and gazed into the surrounding darkness. They conversed in low tones as the muddy river lapped against the bank and rocked the rowboat tied up at their feet. Though he could barely see the outlines of his friends, the youngest man of the trio sensed their nervousness. They were his seconds, and he would soon be on the island in the center of the river fighting a strange duel. A duel in darkness, a strange animal-like battle to death among the thick woods and swamps that covered Long Tom Island. The river gambler, Todd Mason, tried to reassure his friends.
9: Don't worry, my friends. Colonel Young may be one of the best duelists in Georgia, but, well, I figure I've got an even chance with him.
8: But Mason didn't tell the men that he had laid a snare for his enemy upon the island. All afternoon he had worked secretly upon the pitfall that he had hoped to lure his antagonist into. Todd Mason shook hands with his friends and stepped into the boat. He felt the sharp-bladed hunting knife at his side, and beside him a double-barreled shotgun loaded with buckshot. His enemy would be carrying the same. He cast off, and the current carried him out into the stream. Todd Mason pointed the bow of his skiff toward the island and began to row swiftly. From the opposite side of the river, Colonel Young was also heading for the island. He thought of the challenge and of the arrangement for the duel. He had accused the gambler of cheating at cards and had received a challenge as a result. Todd Mason reached the island and all was silent. He climbed up the muddy shore and crept into a tangle of undergrowth to wait. According to the agreement, both men were to wait beside their boats for 10 minutes before starting this weird hide-and-seek game with death. But Mason disregarded the gentlemanly rules of combat as he had always disregarded the rules of card games. The pitfall had been carefully concealed, and though the gambler was sure it would trap his enemy, he was taking no chances. A twig snapped in the darkness, and the dark figure of a man darted across a small clearing. Mason moved silently in pursuit, stalking the man as he would a wild animal, striving to drive him into the trap. On opposite shores of the river, the seconds waited for the sound of gunfire that would tell them that the battle had begun. They imagined the tense excitement of the two enemies, the breathless wait for a sound, the expectation of a death shot. Now, in a sudden burst, three shots broke the stillness of the night. Three shots. It could mean but one thing. One of the men had fired both barrels of his shotgun, the other but one. What did it mean? The men on the riverbank waited in anxiety, but they were duty-bound to wait until dawn to seek the answer. At dawn, the friends rowed out to the island. Colonel Young sat propped against a tree, still alive but badly wounded. A few feet away at the bottom of his own pitfall lay the body of the gambler. The recoil of the heavy double-barreled shotgun had thrown him backward to his death. This is Pat McGeehan saying goodbye from my writer Charles Crowder and inviting you to listen again to another tale of
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5: Wrapping up three installments of the short-form series Strange Adventure, narrated by Pat McGeehan and originally created in the mid-1940s. I'm Greg Bell, and earlier we played the odd Western program Dr. Six Gun, written by George Lefferts and Ernest Canoy, who also adapted scripts for Dimension X and X-1. My question is about another series they wrote for. Lefferts and Canoy handled most of the scripts on a brief adventure series starring Frank Sinatra. I'll name it and then wrap up When Radio Was right after this.
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16: This is a Fox News alert. Senator Lindsey Graham has died. I'm Pam Pusso. He was one of the GOP's most influential voices. Fox's Marianne Rafferty reports.
17: The sudden and shocking passing of Republican South Carolina Senator Lindsey Graham, who has passed away at the age of 71, his office sending out a message on social media saying that he died from a brief and sudden illness, but so far releasing no additional details. Graham has held his Senate seat since 2003. He's also chaired the Senate Budget Committee, and he was seeking a fifth six-year term this November. Senator Graham was fresh off a trip to Kyiv, Ukraine, where he met with Ukrainian President Volodymyr Zelensky, looking energetic, smiling, giving a thumbs up.
16: President Trump reacted on Truth Social, calling Graham a true American patriot. More U.S. airstrikes on Iran after the regime struck a vessel in the Strait of Hormuz. This as Iran's supreme leader vows revenge.
18: It appears that act of revenge by Iran was foiled when President Trump attended that NATO summit in Turkey, a country that borders Iran. With the ceasefire over earlier today, Israeli forces stopped a plot of their own. Troops from the IDF's Golani Division spotted Hezbollah fighters bringing anti-tank missiles into a building inside the southern Lebanon buffer zone. The IDF watched the terrorists bring these rounds into the building. They waited until the terrorists were all inside and leveled the building. The IDF said secondary explosions were seen afterwards. Recall last month, Hezbollah fired similar anti-tank rounds at an Israeli Merkava tank, killing all four soldiers inside.
16: Fox's Lucas Tomlinson, the U.S. military says it hit some 140 targets in today's strikes, including launch sites for missiles and drones. The captain of a speedboat that capsized off the coast of Vietnam has been detained by police. 15 Indian tourists were killed. 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
16: A deadly shooting at a Latin street festival in Toronto last night has left two people dead and others injured. Toronto Police Service Deputy Chief Frank Barreto says an investigation is ongoing.
31: We have now established about three crime scenes, and homicide investigators and gun and gang crime investigators are on the scene as well, conducting what is a very complex investigation into what took place.
16: Police have yet to release any information regarding suspects. They say they have limited information on the events leading up to the shooting. A father and son are dead after their small plane crashes in Illinois.
32: Jimmy Don Lewis and his son Braden had attended Thursday night St. Louis Cardinals Milwaukee Brewers game in St. Louis. Both were on their way home to Salome, Arkansas, but they encountered storms in Waterloo, Illinois. Their plane crashed into a field. Due to the rain and poor visibility, rescue teams didn't find the wreckage till about 5 hours after the plane went down. Chris DeMeo, Fox News.
16: 10 people are dead after a plane crash in the Bahamas that claimed the lives of several members of the country's entertainment community. The Bahamas Musicians and Entertainers Union says musicians from the Pond Band and a DJ were among those killed. The plane went down near North Andros after departing Nassau. Authorities have temporarily suspended Flamingo Air flights as they investigate that crash and a separate safety incident. A woman in Alaska had to be helicoptered to an Anchorage hospital this week after being attacked by a brown bear on her front deck. State troopers say the unidentified woman opened her front door to let her dogs out when she discovered the bear and two cubs in her front yard. The woman got a shotgun from inside the house and fired about four rounds trying to scare the bears. However, authorities say the bear ended up attacking the woman. Another woman in the house was able to scare the animals away and then help the injured woman. Pam Puso, Fox News.
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10: I'm Greg Bell, and we open with an ex-con turned good guy. And later, we continue our latest five-part Yours Truly Johnny Dollar storyline. But before Bob Bailey, here's Boston Blackie star and Richard Calmer, and an episode from October 15th, 1947.

0: Who is it? Who is it?
1: It's me, Mr. Peterson. Joe. Joe Crane.
0: Oh, just a minute.
2: Come in, quick.
1: It's okay, Mr. Peterson. There's nobody on the street. Nobody saw me.
2: You sure no one saw you?
1: Yeah, I'm sure.
2: Well, I hope you're right. Right on time. It's exactly 5 o'clock.
1: Well, you hired me for 5 in the afternoon, so here I am at 5 sharp. Want to get started right away?
2: Yes, the sooner we get it over with, the better. There's the rope and something to gag me with. You can tie me to this chair here.
1: Okay. You just sit down, take it easy, Mr. Peterson. It'll all be over before you know it.
2: All right. Tie me good and tight, Joe. I want this to look like the real thing.
1: Right, I'm doing just that. Ropes feel tight, don't they?
2: Oh, so they do.
1: Well, don't worry then, Mr. Peterson. This job will look McCoy enough to fool the smartest cops in town. But you tied in that chair so tight, you're practically part of it. All right, which room's your wife in?
2: That one right there. Now put the gag on me and kill her in a hurry, will you?
1: You leave everything to me, Mr. Peterson. Gag on good and tight? I guess it's on good enough. That the dirty wife's room right there, huh? Okay. Hey, Mrs. Peterson.
3: Yes?
1: Come on out here.
3: Who is it?
1: It's me, Joe. Joe Crane.
3: Oh, what do you want? What have you done to Arnold?
1: Nothing he didn't want me to do.
3: What are you talking about?
1: Just this. He hired me to come in and tie him up and gag him.
3: What on earth for?
1: So that then I could kill you. He'd have an alibi.
3: Oh, no.
1: No, huh? Well, that's what you think. This husband of yours is no good.
3: I'm beginning to believe that.
1: Well, in that case, stick around and watch me kill him. You might have some fun.
3: You're not going to kill him.
1: You better not make any bets on things you say. I never saw a woman so wrong in my life.
3: Don't kill him. Please don't kill him.
1: How do you like that? A guy hires me to kill his wife. She begs me not to knock him off.
3: I don't want you to bother.
1: Huh?
3: Leave him to me. I'll take care of him myself.
4: And now meet Dick Calmer as Boston Blackie. Enemy to those who make him an enemy. Friend to those who have no friend.
5: Blackie, I've come to see you because I'm in terrible...
6: I know what you're in, Mr. Smith. Terrible trouble. But take my advice instead of my help and go to the police, will you?
5: Do the police lend money to strangers?
6: No, neither do I. Is that what you want from me, money?
5: Money or help?
6: Of the two, I prefer giving you help. But if it's money you want, why don't you go to a bank?
5: I can't.
6: Why not?
5: Well, it's like this.
6: Yeah?
5: I owe Arnold Peterson $50,000. Now, if I could go to a bank and get a loan for my business, I'd be able to pay Peterson back within 6 or 8 months.
6: Uh-huh.
5: But Peterson wants his money right now.
6: Why?
5: Well, because he knows I can't pay him right now. And if I go to a bank for the money, he'll block the loan.
6: That doesn't make any sense, Mr. Smith. Peterson wants his $50,000, he ought to let you borrow it.
5: Well, if all he wanted was his $50,000, he'd wait a few months for it. What he really wants is to ruin me and put me out of business. That's why he's demanding immediate payment of the money I owe him. That's why he'll block any loan I try to get from a bank or a finance company.
6: Well, what do you want me to do about it?
5: Well, either lend me the money or try to persuade Peterson to give me time. Oh, Blackie, Peterson's made my life miserable ever since we had a run-in in our early days.
6: I still don't see what I can do. I haven't the kind of money you need, and I...
5: Will you see Peterson and talk to him and try to reason with him?
6: Well, I'm busy on another matter right now, but... Can I call him later? What's his phone number?
5: Easton 99898.
6: Wait a minute, I'll write that down. Easton 99898.
5: Sure.
6: All right. I'll call him in an hour or so and then get in touch with you by phone and let you know what happened. Will you be home?
5: Yes, and I have a phone and I'll be waiting for your call. Goodbye.
6: All right, Smith. Goodbye and be a good boy.
7: Homicide, Faraday speaking.
8: Inspector Faraday?
7: Yes, Inspector Faraday.
8: Inspector, this is a friend.
7: Well, what do you want, friend?
8: Nothing. Nothing at all. I just want to give you a little tip.
7: Go ahead, I'm listening.
8: Good idea, Inspector. This is a friendly little tip.
7: Yeah, I know. From a friend. You said that. Now, what's on your mind?
8: Listen. Killer Joe Crane's in town, Inspector. Just got in. You know what that means, don't you?
7: Yeah, I know exactly what that means. When Joe Crane comes to town, a murder comes right after.

0: Hello, isn't anybody at... Well, Arnold Peterson, if you want something to see... You don't mind a visit from your old friend Bill Smith, do you, Arnold? I can't understand what you're saying. Not a word behind that gag. Hey, wait a minute, I'll take it off. What happened here, Arnold? This house is a mess, and where's your wife? There, you feel good with the gag off?
1: Yes. Thanks a lot, Bill. You want to know where my wife is?
0: Yes.
1: Double-crosser female ran off and left me.
0: And tied you up first?
1: No, she had help in that department. Untie me, will you, Bill?
0: Why, sure.
1: I'm sure glad you came along. Might have sat in this chair till I starved to death.
0: Well, that would be an unpleasant way to die, wouldn't it?
1: Is there a way that's pleasant? Untie me, will you?
0: I'm not sure I will, Arnold. I just got an idea.
1: Hey, what are you talking about?
0: Not what I came here to talk about. The money I owe you. I didn't expect to find you tied to a chair, the house in a mess, and Sally gone.
1: Look, will you untie these ropes?
0: No, Arnold, I won't. I've just had a wonderful idea. Know what this is, Arnold?
1: Put that gun away, you fool.
0: I will after I've used it on you.
1: Don't, Bill. Don't be an idiot. Nobody ever gets away with murder.
0: But I'm not a nobody, Arnold, and I've just had an idea.
1: But I'm going to
0: get away with a perfect alibi.
1: Bill, don't.
0: And I'm going to get that alibi from Boston Blackie.
2: You might hurry, you know, Blackie. It isn't everybody I'd come to pick up and then wait for.
3: It's just 7:30 now. I'm not late. Be with you in just a minute, Mary. Then off to dinner we go. Fair enough?
2: Mm-hmm. Fair enough. I think... Oh, all I know is that that isn't the dinner bell.
3: It's the phone, but it won't be a second.
2: Uh-huh.
3: Hello.
4: Blackie?
3: Yeah?
4: This is Bill Smith.
3: Hi, Bill. Say, I've been meaning to call you. I tried to reach your friend Arnold Peterson, but no one answers the phone at his place.
4: Well, that's what I wanted to find out. I thought perhaps you'd gotten to him and had something encouraging to tell me that... Just a minute. I'll be right there.
3: What's the matter?
4: There's somebody at the door. Would you call me back in a minute or so?
3: Well, sure. What's your number?
4: Oakville 41561.
3: Oh, live in the suburbs, huh? Okay, Smith. Go answer your door. I'll call you right back. One more second now, Mary. Just want to call Bill Smith back, and then we'll go.
2: Uh-huh.
5: Operator,
3: I want Oakville 41561, please.
5: Oakville 41561. Just a minute, please.
4: Hello?
3: This is Blackie, Bill.
4: Yeah?
3: Now, what was it you wanted to say to me?
4: Oh, about Peterson. I just wanted to be sure you called the right number.
3: Well, I called the number you gave me, Eastern 99898. I dialed it myself.
4: That's the right number, all right. I can't understand why it doesn't answer.
3: Neither can I. But I'll catch up with him later. Take it easy, Bill. When I promise to do a guy a favor, I do him a favor.
4: You don't know what a favor you've done me already.
6: All right, you guys, get those fingerprints down to headquarters for checking.
7: Here's a picture of Peterson's wife, Inspector Faraday.
6: Let me see.
7: I found some papers in the desk that show her name before she married him was Crane.
6: Crane, huh, Matthews? Well, that's a coincidence, isn't it? I got a tip the killer Joe Crane has come to town, and the husband of a Crane is found dead. Did you send out an alarm to pick up Crane and Peterson's wife? She's obviously on the run.
7: We'll have men watching every railroad station, bus, and air terminal.
6: That's fine.
7: Oh, by the way, Sergeant Williams talked to the woman next door. I think we know the time of death.
6: Good.
7: She says she heard what sounded like three shots at 7:30. And Peterson was shot three times.
6: And the noise came from here?
7: Yep.
6: Well, that fits with the coroner's preliminary report on the time of death. He was killed at 7:30, all right. Now, let's see.
8: Hello, Faraday. Guess who?
6: I know who, and without turning around. Now, get out of here, Blackie.
8: Oh, Faraday, you don't mean that, do you? Who makes jokes for you when I'm not around?
6: Nobody. And you better make tracks right now.
8: I wouldn't leave for anything, Faraday. I heard on my car radio you needed my help, so I came right over. I could tell you the name of your killer, Faraday, Bill Smith, guy with a motive to kill Peterson, wasn't 30 miles away from here when Peterson was shot.
6: How do you know when Peterson was shot?
8: I heard Matthews here say the time was 7:30. And the man I have in mind was 30 miles away from here at 7:30. I know, because I called his house and talked to him on the phone. Who do you think did it, Faraday?
6: I don't know. But Killer Joe Crane is in town, and Peterson's wife's name used to be Crane.
8: Really? Maybe so, but I have a hunch that Crane is not the bird who did this job.

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3: Now look, you carry a small bag here. I'll bring the big one.
4: You're going to get on the train, aren't you?
3: Oh, sure. I'll meet you in the club car just after the train pulls out. Here, yeah, driver. It's all right. Keep a chair.
5: Yeah, thanks, Mac.
4: Hurry up, Joe.
3: It's all right, Sally. Yeah. Still plenty of time. Train leaves on track 6. That's the gate just beyond the information board.
4: Yeah, I see.
3: I remember. Just walk through the station straight to the gate. I won't duck out on you. I'll be in the club car just as I said.
4: All right, Joe. Good luck.
3: Yeah, same to you, honey. All right, I beat it. See you on the train. We can celebrate.
4: Be careful, Joe.
3: Don't worry.
6: I'll be okay.
7: Just a minute, lady.
4: Oh, hey, what's the idea? Let go
7: Police
4: of my arm.
7: Police department, lady. But you're Mrs. Peterson, aren't you?
4: Yes, but Joe... Joe, I got it, the police.
7: Oh, so he's with you, huh?
6: Stop that man. Stop that man.
4: Let go. Why do you want me?
7: No reason to get excited about, Mrs. Peterson. Just a little matter of murder.
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10: 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Arnold Peterson plots to have himself alibied by Joe Crane, whom he hired.

0: his wife. But Crane refuses to kill Mrs. Peterson, and both she and Crane later attempt to leave town. Bill Smith, in the meantime, finds the helpless husband and indicates he will kill him. Boston Blackie knows that Smith has a motive to kill the dead man, but he also knows that he made a phone call to Smith at his home, 30 miles from the scene of the crime, at almost the time of the murder. Mrs. Peterson is arrested, and as we return to our story, Blackie is searching for Joe Crane, believed to be the wife's accomplice.
1: Hey, Tiny, can a guy get something to eat in this dive of yours?
2: Well, every damn Boston Blackie. The uptown guy with a lowdown on every bad guy in the world.
1: The lowdown on you is you've been a pretty good boy since I cleared you of that murder rap 2 years ago.
2: You was a good guy to help me beat that, Blackie. But I was innocent, and you always help guys who are being framed.
1: I sure try, Tiny.
2: Well, you done it. And I kept my promise, Blackie. I've been a good guy ever since. What you doing on the waterfront? Looking for trouble?
1: No, I'm looking for Joe Crane.
2: Looking for Crane in trouble is the same thing, Blackie.
1: But you're going to tell me where I can find him, aren't you? You know, as a sort of a favor for me, for the favor I did for you.
2: Oh. Sure, Blackie. You're a good guy, and I'll help you out. Joe's got a room at the Front Street Hotel, number 10.
1: Front Street Hotel, room number 10.
2: Yeah. Huh?
1: Well, thanks, Tiny, and here's a 10 for you. So long.
2: Oh, thanks, Blackie. You're a good guy.
1: Before you're too sure of that, you better find out if that 10 is good.
2: Always making jokes, eh, Blackie? Hey, Pete. Pete.
3: Oh, yeah, Tiny?
2: Stop with that piano and come here.
3: Yeah. What do you want, Tiny?
2: You see that good-looking guy was just in there?
3: Yeah, it was Boston Blackie, wasn't it? Who's he looking for?
2: Joe Crane.
3: Huh?
2: I told him Crane was at the Front Street Hotel.
3: Uh-huh.
2: Crane ain't there, of course. But you run up to Wilson's rooming house and tell Crane that he better duck, because Blackie's looking for him.
3: Okay.
2: And Pete.
3: Yeah?
2: Here's $10 for yourself.
3: Yeah.
2: I can't take no money from a guy and then double-cross him. I promised Blackie I'd be honest.
4: Who's there?
3: It's me, Joe. Pete. The piano player from down at Tiny's place.
4: What do you want?
3: Open up and I'll tell you.
4: Okay. Come on in. What's up?
3: Boston Blackie's looking for you, Joe. Tiny gave him a bum steer, but you better get another hideout just the same.
1: Next place he goes is with me.
3: Blackie!
5: Quick, Pete, close the door.
1: You're too late. I'm already in. And thanks for leading me here, Pete. I didn't think Tiny was telling me the truth.
5: Hey, chuds, I'm piano player, yo.
3: Ah, we can take care of this guy, Joe.
1: He's too quick for a piano player. Pete!
5: Now, Blackie, now.
1: Oh, yeah? Well, glad I follow my hunches, Joe. When I saw this guy come out of Tiny's place in such a hurry, I figured I'd follow my hunch and him. And I did, and he led me to you.
5: So what?
1: So take a look at him down there on the floor. You want to go down with him, Joe?
5: No.
1: Then you're going down with me, down to police headquarters.
6: Him.
5: What do you mean, I killed
6: him?
5: Quiet, you two, quiet!
1: I forgot to tell you, Crane. Inspector Faraday likes quiet in his office.
5: And you be quiet, too, Blackie.
1: Inspector, is that the way to talk to me after I brought Joe Crane in for you?
5: I found Mrs. Peterson here myself. I could have found Joe, too.
1: All right, let's not argue about who found whom and where. Let's find out who killed Peterson.
5: I think they both did.
6: I tell you, I didn't kill Arnold. He was alive when I left the house.
5: And I didn't kill him. He was alive when I left, and I left before Sally did.
1: Oh, it's Sally, is it, Crane?
5: Yeah.
1: Since when does murder breed familiarity?
5: Sally here's my ex-wife. That's one of the reasons Peterson knew about me. But what he didn't know was I couldn't kill a dame, even if she is my ex-wife.
1: That's some logic.
5: Well, what's wrong? I never killed a dame, and I'm never going to. And I didn't kill Arnold. But maybe she did, though. After I left, she shot him.
6: Oh, no, you killed him after I left. You came down to my place afterwards and said you wanted to go to Chicago.
5: Oh, sure, I did. But Blackie, she even told me before I left the house that she was going to take care of him herself.
1: What'd you mean by that, Mrs. Peterson?
6: I meant I was going to leave my husband.
1: Well, you left him all right. You left him dead.
6: He was alive when I left the house. I didn't kill him. Joe did.
5: You did!
6: You did!
5: Quiet!
7: Not going to go through all that again. I'm arresting you both on suspicion of murder. Blackie.
1: Yes?
7: What about your friend, Bill Smith? From what you told me, he had every reason to kill Peterson.
1: Sure he did. But Peterson was killed at 7:30. I called Smith's house in the suburbs and talked to him at 7:30. If Smith is our killer, he's got the greatest alibi I ever heard. Me. I'm not going to leave my apartment, Mary, until I get an answer to this thing.
8: Oh? Just how long do you think you can stand it up here, Blackie? 1 or 2 years?
1: The case does look just about that tough. Well, I don't know why. And I'm sure neither Joe Crane nor Mrs. Peterson killed Peterson. But if they didn't, I don't know who did, unless it was Smith. And he couldn't have done it.
8: No, I'm sure I don't know anything, and I'm not going to try to figure it out either. My hair will be gray soon enough as it is.
1: Come in.
9: Oh. Hello, Blackie.
1: Oh, Smith, good morning. Come on in.
9: Thank you. Blackie, I just... I didn't know you had company, or I'd have phoned.
1: This is Mary Wesley, Miss Wesley. Mr. Smith.
9: Dear Miss Wesley.
8: Hey, dear Mrs. Smith.
9: Blackie, I just dropped in for a minute. I thought you'd be glad to know I got a bank loan today.
1: I'm glad to hear it, Smith. I suppose your troubles are over?
9: Yes, they are, with Peterson out of the way.
1: You know, I'd consider you a number one prospect if I hadn't called you at your house at almost the same time Peterson was killed.
9: Really?
1: Yeah.
9: Well, I guess I had every reason in the world to kill Peterson, but I'm glad you know I didn't.
1: I'm positive you didn't. Unless you could go the 30 miles from your house to Peterson's in a matter of 2 or 3 minutes.
9: Yes, well, humans aren't equipped with jet propulsion just yet, Blackie. Well, I won't impose any longer. Goodbye, Blackie, and glad to have met you, Miss Wesley.
8: Well, thank you.
9: See you again sometime, Blackie.
1: Could be. Goodbye.
8: Blackie. Something about that man I don't like. There's
1: something about this case I don't like.
8: Of course, the fact you can't solve it.
1: Mary, Smith is a perfect suspect.
8: Oh?
1: Oh, I'd like to figure out how he could be at home at 7:30 and still kill Peterson 30 miles away at that time. He was home, I know. I phoned him.
8: I was here, remember?
1: Oh, yes. Say.
8: Blackie. I don't like the look on your face.
1: And somebody's not going to like the idea that just popped into my mind. Mary, go to your apartment, then in an hour, dial the operator and ask her to ring my number.
8: Oh, all right, but what for?
1: Never mind. Call me crazy if you want to. But I'm going to break this case wide open when you call me on the phone. I know I saw you at my apartment just a little while ago, Smith, but... in the last hour, I've been doing a little thinking about you.
9: Well, I hope it's complimentary, Blackie.
1: It's complicated, Smith. Now, in spite of the fact that I called you here at your house at exactly the same moment Peterson was killed 30 miles from here, I think you killed him.
9: Oh, Blackie, please.
1: Now, listen, I don't many...
9: excuse me. Hello.
10: Hello, Blackie?
9: Oh, no, just a minute. Blackie, it's for you.
1: Oh, thanks. I'm expecting this call. Don't go away, Smith. I'm not through with you.
9: I'm not going anywhere. Just over here to give you a little privacy.
1: Okay. Hello, Mary.
10: Oh, hello, Blackie. Well, I'm in my apartment, and it's been an hour, so I did what you told me to do.
1: You dialed the operator and asked her to ring my number?
10: Mm-hmm. Plaza 10710. So what have you proved?
1: Plenty, Mary. Do you have any idea where I am?
10: In your apartment, of course. The operator rang your number.
1: I'm in Bill Smith's house, Mary, out in the suburbs.
10: What?
1: But if I didn't tell you so, you'd believe that I was in my apartment, wouldn't you?
10: Why, yeah, I certainly would.
1: I'll talk to you later. Call Faraday and tell him I'm bringing in Peterson's killer. Okay, Smith, let's go.
9: Go, Blackie Worm.
1: To headquarters.
9: What?
1: I'm turning you over to Faraday for the murder of Arnold Peterson.
9: Oh, now, Blackie, let's not start.
1: I know you killed him, Smith. And I know why I thought you were here at the time Peterson was murdered.
9: But I was here. You talked to me over the phone, didn't you?
1: Mm-hmm, that's right. But you were in Peterson's house when I talked to you. I know how you worked it, too.
9: You do?
1: First you phoned me, then pretended someone was at the door and asked me to call you back in a few minutes.
9: Well, that's interesting, if true.
1: It is true, all of it. Before I called you back, you phoned the operator and asked her to switch all calls for your Oakville number to Peterson's number.
9: And?
1: And that's exactly what was done when I called back. Then, as soon as you'd established that you were at home, you hung up and shot Peterson.
9: You don't know that that could even be done.
1: I know it can be done because I just did it.
9: Oh?
1: That was Mary Wesley on the phone just then. I talked to the telephone company before I got here. And when she asked the operator for my number, she got me here at your house.
9: Well, I
1: Hey, Smith,
9: that...
1: I told you not to go away.
9: I'm not going where you want
1: oh,
9: me
1: no.
9: to go.
1: Oh, no. That's the way I like murderers. Down and out.
8: Blackie, before I go, I want to thank you for helping me.
1: Oh, I wasn't necessarily helping you, Mrs. Peterson. I was just trying to find out who killed your husband. Incidentally, I'm waiting in Faraday's office to read a copy of Smith's confession. Don't you want to wait here with me?
8: Well, yes. Well, the sooner I get out of here, the better. My ex-husband, Joe, you know, has been sent back to Kansas.
1: That's because he's wanted out there for the same kind of thing that we thought he was wanted for here.
8: Well, I'm glad he didn't kill Arnold. I'm glad you could prove who did, even though Arnold always threatened to kill me. Did Mr. Smith really kill my husband?
1: Yes, he made a complete confession, Mrs. Peterson, and the telephone company verified my theory that he had them switch all phone calls from his Oakville number to your number. That's how I could phone his number and think I was talking to him at home when actually he was at your house.
8: Probably standing over Arnold's body.
1: No, no, he didn't kill your husband until a minute or two after I phoned him. He knew I was going to phone him back because he'd asked me to. And he waited for my call knowing that I'd give him the perfect alibi.
8: Well, it wasn't so perfect, Blackie. He was caught just the same.
1: They're all caught, Mrs. Peterson. And a murderer always gets paid off, you know. Not in currency, of course. Just in current.

0: October 15th, 1947, with Richard Calmer as Boston Blackie. I'm Greg Bell, and next on WIN Radio was our weekly visit with Bob Bailey as Johnny Dollar. We'll present part four of The Matter of the Medium, Well Done, right after this.
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0: 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This is part four.
9: From Hollywood, it's time now for...
10: Johnny Dollar.
11: This is Carol, Johnny.
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11: I've made the arrangements for us to go to the seance tonight with Madame Morgana Morgana.
10: Good. 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
11: 8 o'clock. Only it's across the river in New Jersey.
10: Will you have dinner with me?
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0: Expense account submitted by Special Investigator Johnny Dollar, location New York City, to the Universal Adjustment Bureau, Hartford, Connecticut. Following is an accounting of expenditures during my investigation of the matter of the medium. Well done. Some pretty strong pressure was being put on Carol Sharp to change the beneficiaries of her $110,000 life policy. And she was very much under the influence of a psychic medium who insisted that she be named as one of the two new beneficiaries. The other was to be a Tony Ricardo, whose father made quite a record for himself in the bootlegging gangster days of the Roaring Twenties. I met him at Susan Palmer's Oyster Bar over in Radio City. I must admit I was surprised at the sort of fellow he turned out to be.
1: I guess it was a little, well, extreme to threaten you that way, Mr. Dollar.
0: That's putting it mildly.
1: But this whole spiritualism business and the hold it has on Carol, well, it has me terribly concerned.
0: You don't like spiritualism?
1: I didn't say that. You know, just as well as I do, there are a great many fine, honest spiritualists in the city. But as in any other field, there are frauds, racketeers.
0: So I've heard.
1: It's not only true of religions, but businesses, professions, anything, you know.
0: Sure, sure. But now look here, Tony.
1: Dollar, I will not have you or anyone else leading Carol on. This medium who's already has such a hold on her. Do you understand?
0: Pardon me, Tony. Your background is showing.
1: What?
0: I say come off it. This kind of act won't work.
1: What are you talking about?
0: Do you think I don't know you're one of the two Carol wants to name as beneficiaries of her policy? You and that medium?
1: That's not my doing.
0: Whose doing is it?
1: That medium, Morgana Morgana. She's been taking Carol's money by the hundreds week after week. Now you've come along to encourage her, and Della, I tell you to stop it.
0: Tony.
1: Maybe that story you gave her about dreaming of her over and over when you were a kid and couldn't even have known about it was true, but I don't believe it.
0: Tony, that was made up out of whole cloth.
1: I still... What?
0: This funny decision to switch your policy around is the case I'm assigned to.
1: Wait a minute, you mean that...
0: Yes. I had to meet her somehow, so I used that device, knowing she might fall for it because of her implicit belief in such things.
1: Yes, but now you're encouraging this whole thing. You're even going to see this Morgana Morgana with her tonight.
0: Because if she is a phony, it's the only way I can show this to Carol. Well?
1: I hope and pray that you can, Mr. Dollar. Some of the best psychic investigators in the country have been stumped by her. How are you going to go about it?
0: I won't know until I've seen her operate. Even then I may not know. Or maybe this medium isn't a fraud.
1: Oh, come on, of course she is.
0: But you can't prove it.
1: But you or somebody must. Carol will change her policy and...
0: And then turn up dead.
1: Won't be easy, Mr. Dollar. I've attended these seances with Carol, many of them. There have been times when I've almost been convinced myself.
0: Waiter. Waiter, some more coffee, please.
1: No more for me, thanks.
0: You're going to need it, Tony, because I'm going to keep you here until you've told me every detail you can remember of this Madame Morgana Morgana's seance procedure.
1: All right, I'll help you all I can.
0: You'd better. I'm still not forgetting that if I fall down on this job, you'll cut into Carol's insurance for a neat $30,000, in spite of your sweet talk. I'll say this for Tony Ricardo. He was thorough, and I began to believe that he was serious in his concern for Carol. Item 12, 10 cents, one fold call to Tommy Green.
2: No, Johnny, no trouble at all in getting the rundown on Carol's family that she has for us.
0: Keep talking.
2: Apparently they're doing all right there in Mauchunk, PA. Neither the mother or two brothers will ever have to really get out and dig for a living.
0: They're all man left and well set up, huh?
2: Yeah. One of the boys, Harold's, turned out pretty well. Works in some office over there, even though he doesn't really need to.
0: What about the other boy?
2: That'll be Dave, the black sheep of the family. Travels with a fast crowd, tears around the country in a sports car, that sort of thing.
0: Oh.
2: Right now, he's somewhere here in New York, just playing around. But, Johnny, are you getting anywhere on this case?
0: Yeah, Tommy, I think I am. Especially after what you just told me.
2: Huh?
0: Item 13, another phone call, this time to Sergeant Randy Singer at 18th Precinct Headquarters.
3: Yeah, Johnny?
0: Got a real easy one for you.
3: What's that?
0: Find a man. Name is David Sharp. Home address, Mauchunk, Pennsylvania.
3: Mauchunk, Pennsylvania. Got it. Description?
0: None, though he's probably in his 20s.
3: Well, that's not enough.
0: And he's probably staying at a hotel here in the city.
3: Well, yeah, but where? What part of the city?
0: Let me know when you find out, will you?
3: Yeah, now, wait a minute, Keita.
0: Expense account item 14, $106.80, and it includes cabs to several camera shops. One miniature camera with an F2 lens, a couple of rolls of special film, some very special flash bulbs, and a tiny flash holder. Item 15, taxi back to the towers to clean up and dress for my date with Carol. Then the phone rang. Johnny Dollar.
3: We located David Sharp for you, Johnny. Just dumb luck.
0: Now, who knows, Randy? Maybe you're psychic.
3: Nah, leave us not have that stuff.
0: Where is he?
3: If Found him staying at the third hotel we called, the Aberan over on East 53rd Street. Not two blocks from that palatial joint where you're staying.
0: Is he there now?
3: No, but he always comes in just before dinner time. Hey, you still haven't told me why you're interested in him.
0: I'm not sure myself, but do me a favor, will you?
3: Like what?
0: When he shows up, put a tail on him. I want to know where he goes, how long he stays, and when he comes back.
3: But you won't say why?
0: Not until I'm sure I know why. Thanks, Randy.
3: Yeah, but I haven't said
0: Thanks, boy.
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0: Dinner with Carol could have been one of the pleasantest things in years. But I'm afraid I was preoccupied with matters at hand and she with anticipation.
16: She's promised to try to hear from Daddy again tonight. Oh, Johnny, I so want to speak to him again.
0: Finally, I signed the check. We hopped into a taxi and headed across the river to the Jersey side.

0: We ended up at a rather plain but nice home somewhere on the outskirts of, I guess it's Union City. We were met at the door by a matron of about 45, I should say, who looked like an ordinary, respectable housewife, except perhaps for her quick, discerning eyes.
1: Good evening, Carol, my dear. Oh, and you must be Mr. Johnny Dollar.
0: Yes, Madam Morgana Morgana?
1: Yes. Do come in and meet the others who are here to form the circle tonight.
0: Thank you, Carol.
2: Thank you.
1: Carol told me nothing about you except your veridical dreams of her. An amazing experience, isn't it? Perhaps you're really psychic.
0: Oh, I doubt that. But all our friends thought my kid brother Richard was, before he died a couple of years ago.
1: Richard. Richard. That name has been haunting me ever since Carol telephoned. You don't suppose...
2: What, madame?
1: Oh, no, of course not. Now, here in the parlor are the others who will be with us tonight. May I present Mr. Johnny Dollar, Mrs. Dorothy Jessup.
0: How do you do?
1: Mr. John Price.
3: Hello.
1: Mr. Samuel Froelich.
4: All right.
1: And, of course, you all know Carol Sharp.
2: Good evening.
1: Well, I see no reason why we shouldn't start. The atmosphere has seemed almost electric tonight. Very conducive to good contact with the, shall we say, the netherworld. And... Oh, yes, you may smoke if you like, Mr. Dollar. We're very informal.
0: Hmm? Oh, I'm sorry. Just sort of a nervous habit, I guess, flicking this lighter.
1: Incidentally, I hope you tell these people of your dreams after we're finished with... Oh, dear. The atmosphere is tense. We should begin right away. Well, yes, I'll turn on some low music.
0: The six of us sat down in a small circle. On the floor were three long, slender metal trumpets, like Halloween horns, but made of thin metal, spaced about the center of the circle. In the subdued conversation of the next few minutes, I learned it was through these that the spirit voices would come to us, that they would rise in the air and the voices would issue from them. From time to time, there in the pitch-black room, I snapped the cap of my lighter as a reminder of what it was.
2: You mustn't light it, Johnny, you know.
0: No danger. This one hasn't even got a flame in it.
4: I do hope we get some messages tonight.
2: I think we will, Mr. Froelich. I have a feeling that we will.
0: I have that feeling, too. Very strongly.
4: From what Madame told us, you must have definite psychic powers, Mr. Dollar. That should be helpful.
1: Wait. The power is here. I feel it.
0: Almost as though she were suffering physical pain.
1: Come to us. We are ready.
0: The medium sighed and gasped. And we waited and waited. It's hard to describe the tension that comes of waiting that way in a completely darkened room. And it's easy to see how well the imagination can work, the powers of suggestion. There was a slight sound.
2: One of the trumpets. I heard it move.
4: Yes. Yes, so did I. That means that they are with us. It seemed to move toward you, Carol.
2: I hope so. Yes. Yes, I can feel it in the air near me. Father? Father?
4: Carol.
2: Oh, Father, can you speak to me? There's so many things I wish to ask you.
4: Yes, dear. Yes.
0: It may not sound like much to tell, but believe me, this was impressive. The death-like silence broken only by the faint voice from the trumpet, the whispered questions by Carol, an occasional sigh from the medium, and the shutter of my special little camera, which I hope sounded enough like my lighter had sounded.
4: Yes, Carol. Always do the things I tell you to. You're a good girl, my darling. And you give me great happiness in this lonely...
2: Father? Father?
4: Goodbye, my... Goodbye.
2: Oh, Johnny, do you see? Do you see? Because only he and I know the things we talked about. Wait. I feel the trumpet is still near us. And
4: John.
2: Perhaps...
4: John. Mr. Dollar's for you.
0: Yes? Richard?
4: Yes, John.
2: Dick...
4: I've waited so long to speak to you.
0: Dick. My brother. The brief conversation I carried on with my dead brother Richard was amazing. Of things in my childhood that I thought nobody else even knew about. Personal, intimate things that could only be known to a brother or someone equally close. It was fantastic, amazing, awe-inspiring. Except for one thing. I never had a brother. I didn't tell this to anyone. I played it straight and even stayed around and discussed my trumped-up dreams after the seance. But I needed proof, and I couldn't wait to get back to New York to the police lab where I could develop the infrared film in my little camera.

0: Now, here's our star to tell you about the final intriguing episode of this week's story.
1: Tomorrow, the wind-up, and a bit of heartbreak for a very chastened girl. Join us, won't you? Yours truly, Johnny Dollar.
0: Yours truly, Johnny Dollar, starring Bob Bailey, is transcribed in Hollywood. It is produced and directed by Jack Johnstone, who also wrote tonight's story. Be sure to join us tomorrow night, same time and station, for the next exciting episode of Yours Truly, Johnny Dollar. Roy Rowan speaking.

0: Part 4 of the Yours Truly Johnny Dollar storyline, The Matter of the Medium, well done. We'll have the finale at the same time of day on your local radio station next week. I'm Greg Bell, and we just learned that Johnny Dollar didn't have a brother. Ah, but do you know who did? Jack Benny cast member Mary Livingston. Also, Mrs. Benny. Mary's real name was Sadie Marks. And do you recall what job her brother Hilliard Marks had in showbiz? I'll have the answer then wrap up when radio was right after this.
1: I am the Whistler, and I know many things, for I walk by night. I know many strange tales hidden in the hearts of men and women who have stepped into the shadows. Yes, I know the nameless terrors of which they dare not speak.
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1: It was night, but even with the protection of darkness, Max Tyler crouched low on the apartment house fire escape. He was tense, alert, ready to run. 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
3: All right, now come on, move. 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
3: I said move.
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0: Welcome back. Before the break, we were talking about Jack Benny's wife and radio cast member, Mary Livingston. Or more specifically, we were talking about her brother. Mary's real name was Sadie Marks, and her brother, Hilliard Marks, was the longtime producer of his brother-in-law's hit show, The Jack Benny Program, both on radio and television. 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
10: A member of Congress passes. I'm Paul Stevens, Fox News, and this... is a Fox News alert. One of the Republican Party's most influential and recognizable voices is being remembered after the sudden death of South Carolina Republican Senator Lindsey Graham.
11: South Carolina Senator Lindsey Graham has died at the age of 71 after what his office described as a brief and sudden illness. No official cause of death has been released. A fixture on Capitol Hill for more than three decades, Graham served four terms in the House before winning election to the Senate in 2002. A retired Air Force Reserve colonel, he also spent 33 years in military service and was a leading voice on national security and foreign policy. Tributes are pouring in from President Trump, congressional leaders, and allies around the world, including Israeli Prime Minister Benjamin Netanyahu, honoring Graham's decades of public service. Matt Murphy, Fox News.
10: Another round of retaliation carried out by U.S. forces against Iran.
12: The U.S. and Iran trading new blows after Iran struck another ship in the Strait of Hormuz early Sunday. Tehran claims it was navigating an unapproved route and that the vital waterway is now closed until further notice. The U.S. confirms a civilian crew member is missing and the Cyprus-flagged vessel is unable to continue its journey due to fire and extensive damage. The U.S. responded by striking about 140 targets in southern Iran, including missile and drone sites, naval capabilities, and surveillance equipment. Iran retaliated with attacks on U.S. assets in Jordan, Qatar, Bahrain, Kuwait, and the UAE. This new wave of violence following a week of escalating strikes between the two countries.
10: And that's Fox's Marianne Rafferty. The latest violence following a meeting yesterday between the foreign ministers of Iran and Oman, the discussion centering on the Strait of Hormuz. 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

I'm Heather Vail, and this is the Odyssey Las Vegas Public Affairs Show. Joining me is Arash Ghafouri, CEO of the Nevada Partnership for Homeless Youth, or NPHY.

0: Organization's 5th annual Back to School Education Drive is currently underway, and they're looking for donations. Arash, thank you so much for being here today.
1: Thank you for having me on the show, Heather. Glad to be back.
0: Yeah, glad to have you back. Now, for those who don't know the organization, what is the Nevada Partnership for Homeless Youth?
1: Absolutely. We're a locally founded organization that's been here about 25 years, and we essentially exist to help young people experiencing homelessness in our community in any and every way we can. And that includes having emergency shelters, a drop-in center where young people can literally just drop in and ask for help or seek services, do laundry, get tutors, meet with a licensed social worker, etc. We have housing programs, we have education programs, we have employment programs, we have therapy. We are a one-stop shop for young people experiencing homelessness, no matter where they are in that unfortunate journey. Whether it's just knocked on their doors a minute ago and they're out at 2 a.m. and don't know where to go or what to do, all the way to young people that live with us for several years while we help them finish up school and get on to the next steps of their lives so they can become gainfully employed and become, you know, wonderful members of our community, just like you and me and the incredible listeners you have.
0: Yeah, that's fantastic. Now, when you say young people, what age range are we talking about?
1: Great question. I do this work all the time, so I forget to specify that. Young people for us is ages 12 through 24.
0: And how bad is the homeless situation in Southern Nevada for that age group?
1: Yeah, so just over the last 2 years, it's increased, you know, dramatically, probably around 30%. And Nevada historically has had one of the higher incidences of youth homelessness throughout the country. And that still persists where we're near the top on many of the lists. So we have a pretty bad situation of young people experiencing homelessness. And on top of that, we just don't have enough beds and in program environments for them to go to as well. So we still need to build out the system to help more young people in our community.
0: Yeah. So this is one of the lists that we don't want to be at the top of. Why are we at the top of the list?
1: That is a complicated question, but it has to do with a lot of factors. You know, young people experiencing homelessness, they kind of transcend some socioeconomic trends, things like domestic violence, drugs, other things don't matter how much money are in people's bank account. So young people become a lot of victims of family breakdowns or family disputes. Some young people are kicked out of their homes because they will do things that most of us would not do. Some young people run away because of the circumstances of their home are so unbearable that we would probably also run away too. And also what's unique to Vegas too is that there's a lot of people that move here, you know, to try to get a job and try to make it. And when it doesn't work out, since they moved here, they don't have that natural support system like aunts or uncles that may live nearby or friends that they could crash with for a while. So when things don't work out well for families, youth are often caught at the crosshairs of that, whether that's bad situations happening within a home or unfortunate situations affecting the whole family.
0: Yeah. So then what sorts of services and resources do you offer to these youth who are experiencing homelessness?
1: That's a great question. So when young people are experiencing homelessness, they're in something called survival mode. Survival mode means that all they are thinking about is their next couple of hours. They live in a state of fear. They don't know where they're going to be. They don't know who could victimize them. They don't know what they're going to experience. So they're very much just thinking about how to survive their next couple hours. So here at Nevada Partnership for Homeless Youth, all of our programs could be broken down to two areas. The first is doing everything we can to get youth out of survival mode. Then the second is once they're out of survival mode, then we can start thinking about their future with them and how we can support them getting there. But to get them out of survival mode, that involves having an emergency shelter. That involves having a 24/7 mobile crisis response called our Safe Place program. We have hundreds of locations throughout the valley. Young people can walk into Terrible Herbst, many of our libraries, the City of Las Vegas Fire Department. They can hop on one of the RTC buses throughout the city. And MPHY will respond to them 24/7 these crisis situations. We have among the only emergency shelters in Clark County that will serve minors experiencing homelessness that are unaccompanied. That means without a parent or guardian that's caring for them and their life. And these services are designed to give young people immediate sense of safety and security when they don't have that in their lives. And then through that journey and connecting them with therapists, counselors, case managers, and other supports, and demonstrating that we will meet their basic needs and they don't no longer have to worry about the basics, food, shelter, safety, you know, a roof over their head, kind and supportive adults who have their best interests in mind. Once they trust that this is an environment that they're in, which we try really hard to create for them and do very well, then they start opening up. They start becoming more trusting. It's like a flower, Heather, who hasn't been watered or seen the sun in a while. They're a little wilted, but just that bit of sun and water back, which happens with meeting their immediate needs, they start, you know, shining and flourishing and getting strong again. And then that's when we start thinking about their future. Who do you want to be and how we can help you get there? And we have some incredible stories because we always say we don't know who's walking through our drop-in center. It could be the next you, it could be the next me, it could be the next president, it could be the next DA. We just don't know because there's so many talented youth that just get dealt a bad hand, to use a Vegas expression. And it's our job as a community through the programs that we have at MPHY to try to get them back to a point where they can be their best selves.
0: Yeah, that's amazing. So what's the MPHY education drive all about?
1: Yeah, well, you know, one of the single biggest determinants of a young person who has experienced homelessness likelihood of success is education, especially that K through 12 education. So it is critically important for us here at MPHY that we help young people either stay in school or get back into school. And when young people experiencing homelessness, even in their, when they're in school, Heather, like I said, they're thinking about survival mode. And they're often not equipped to be thinking about studying in the class because they are worried about their hygiene. They might be getting bullied. They might be worried about where they're going to go when the school bell rings, when everyone gets to go home and they don't know where they're going to go. They might be getting bullied because they hadn't got a good change of clothes or the proper hygiene supplies they need. Or they simply may not be able to afford the school supplies they need to be prepared to do their homework and to listen to their teacher. Therefore, we at MPHY host this education drive. We're calling it the Help Youth Thrive Education Drive this year. It's happening from June 20th to July 20th. And we are collecting monitor donations, school supplies, clothing, shoes, hygiene items, all of these things, because we know these are the things that young people need to be successful in school and not be worried about getting bullied, not be worried about not having the proper equipment to do their homework, not being able to engage with their peers or on sports, etc. So we have athletic shoes. We have all kinds of different things that we're collecting to simply ensure that we can get young people armed with success for their education for this school year.
0: Yeah, that's great. Do you have any education drive success stories to share?
1: Oh, yeah. There's some pretty cool things. Like, you know, we just kind of broke down how all our programs work together between survival mode and, you know, then thinking about their future. But, you know, we had a young person who was actually sleeping in the bleachers of their high school gym underneath the bleachers because they had nowhere to go. And they were successful at doing this for quite a while. And school staff finally found them. They got connected to us through many of the supplies that we get at Education Drive. We were able to help this young person with clothing, hygiene, even sports equipment for high school to keep him successful in school and not end up dropping out. And that young person was with us for a couple of years. We helped them with education. They went on to go to college. And, you know, talk about longitudinal success. This was about 15 years ago, Heather, so I'm aging myself. But I was just invited to attend his wedding. So these are the examples where small things, a notebook, you know, shoes, you know, a hygiene supply, a haircut even can make all the difference in a young person staying in school versus dropping out. And we know if they drop out or don't come back because they're too afraid of being bullied or victimized, that their journey will be much harder in life. Because as we said, the single biggest predictor of their success is having that proper education. And that's what we at MPHY, through this education drive, are trying to do and ensure that every young person has the confidence they need to walk into school and be successful. Just like that young man whose wedding I went to.
0: That's so amazing. Now, of course, looking from the outside in, it's easy for us to say that education is important for these kids. But from their perspective, when they're in survival mode, they don't have a home, they don't know where to go. Why is school even on their to-do list?
1: Oh my gosh. Because these young people, they understand oftentimes the situation they're in, and they know that they're often studying harder. They're often more motivated to succeed in school because they know what it could mean for them. But then secondarily, another big reason is that schools are often an unofficial shelter for many young people experiencing homelessness, and sometimes even if they're experiencing homelessness with their families. It's one of the few places you can get out of the heat and have air conditioner, have a free or reduced breakfast and lunch, having basically some respite from the streets or sleeping in cars or couch surfing or whatever the case may be. So young people may be in school, but again, they may not be focused on academic success because of the barriers. But at the same time, that same young person, even though they're not focused, they yearn and often are even more motivated than their house peers to succeed in high school because they know the difference it can make for them. But unfortunately, the reality is that when they don't have school supplies, when they're getting bullied because they can only wear the same, you know, they only have like two outfits they can wear throughout the week, when they can't participate in extracurriculars, when they can't pay to go to prom, when they can't get a yearbook, et cetera, all these things that many of us may take for granted, these disillusion their experience. And it's our job to try to help them not only stay successful in school, but actually be happy and excited about it. But they know the difference education can make for them, even if they're not equipped to chase it. And that's where this education drives in. So we can get them those materials so they can be a little more focused on what's in front of them and have some of the tools to succeed because they yearn it. They want it, Heather. They realize the situation they're in oftentimes. And more than any other groups of that are experiencing homelessness, like adults or veterans, in my opinion, they really yearn to get out of that plight as soon as possible.
0: So then how can people donate to the Help Youth Thrive Education Drive?
1: Absolutely. So there's a giant banner on our website, nphy.org. You can make a monetary donation. You can drop off supplies at our drop-in center. You can use our Amazon wish list to send us stuff. And we're collecting stuff from June 20th to July 20th. That's monetary donations, school supplies, hygiene supplies, et cetera. And then we are going to culminate all that and have a giant back-to-school extravaganza event on Friday, July 31st at the Whitney Recreation Center, where we have probably, you know, at least 20, 25 partners and partner organizations involved, everything from the Water District to Hunting and Ellis to Amazon to the Henderson Chamber, Credit One. We have tons of cool community partners like Community Schools, Employ Nevada, just a bunch of different community partners as well, because it takes the entire village to help young people. And not only will we be distributing school supplies to these vulnerable youth, but these community partners, they can connect for legal services, they can collect for, you know, after-school programming, reading support. We will have haircuts on site, and not only just haircuts, but culturally appropriate haircuts. We're going to have free eyeglasses, health screenings, et cetera. So it's a giant back to school extravaganza just to help young people feel fresh and ready and excited and equipped for that success they need to be in school.
0: Yeah, what a great idea.
1: Yeah. And on top of that, we also need volunteers too. So we need a lot of volunteers for that day. So if anybody wants to be part of this cool extravaganza, they can email volunteer at nphy.org as well.
0: Nice. Okay. So if they make a monetary donation on the website, they can just do that online. Same with the Amazon wish list. But if they want to drop off items in person, where's the drop-in center where they can take them?
1: Absolutely. Great question. We're located in the south end of the UNLV campus. We are across the street from Thomas and Mack at 4981 Shirley Street. Major intersections is Tropicana, Maryland. We are at Tropicana and Shirley, and we look forward to seeing you.
0: Perfect. All right. And what's the time frame that they can drop those off every day?
1: They can come any day from 8 to 5 p.m., Monday through Friday.
0: Perfect. Now, do you have other volunteer opportunities throughout the year as well?
1: Absolutely. We have a huge, robust volunteer program. And I think one myth I want to set aside, or at least one intent behind our volunteer program, is not just to get people helping us do stuff, which is really important. We do need help with distributing supplies, you know, going through the school supplies, getting them organized, things like that. But something else is that a lot of the young people that we serve, they kind of have a bad impression of adults, because a lot of the adults that were supposed to help them, that they relied on, maybe failed them, you know, or weren't there for them or couldn't be there for them. So we use our volunteer events, and we have tons throughout the year people can get involved in, to help create safe opportunities for young people to understand that there are caring, adults out there who care about their situation and want to be invested in success. That way they can understand that not all adults may be the ones that they've encountered or experienced prior to coming in contact with MPHY. Does that make sense?
0: Yeah. Yeah, for sure.
1: Yeah.
0: Okay. So you gave the website, but one more time, where can people go for more information about NPHY, the Help You Thrive Education Drive, and other opportunities to volunteer or donate?
1: Yes, they can go to nphy.org and they can get information on how to donate, how to volunteer, more information about the issue of youth homelessness. And we just look forward to getting everyone involved because it truly does take the village, Heather. And we believe that every volunteer has a hidden

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2: 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That's at 4981 Shirley Street, Maryland Parkway and Tropicana, near the south end of UNLV. And all of the information, again, is there at nphy.org. And if you would like to volunteer either for the event on July 31st or at any other time, you can find the information on the website or email volunteer@nphy.org. And we've been speaking today with Arash Ghafouri, CEO of the Nevada Partnership for Homeless Youth, or NPHY. Arash, I really appreciate you being here, letting people know more about the youth homeless situation here in Southern Nevada, what you're doing about it, all the great work that you're putting in to help these kids, especially with this education drive, which, as you've pointed out, is so crucial to them. So I really appreciate you being here, sharing with us today. Thank you so much for your time.
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2: This is the Odyssey Las Vegas Public Affairs Show. I'm Heather Vail, and I'm speaking with Brian Walsh, certified financial planner and head of advice and planning at SoFi. Student loan reforms that just took effect on July 1st will impact more than 42 million Americans and what they owe the government. Brian, thank you so much for being here today.
7: Of course. Thank you so much for having me.
2: So what are these new student loan reforms?
7: Yeah, really, this is the next step of the reforms that have been happening since the passage of the One Big Beautiful Bill last year. So the big news with going on this week is borrowers were notified that there are only two repayment options for federal student loans moving forward. There's the standard repayment plan and then the repayment assistance plan. So if you're enrolled in any of the other plans prior to this, then you need to make that change so that way you can continue in good standing with your federal student loans.
2: Okay, so two repayment options now. How many were there before?
7: At one point, there were five different repayment options. So standard was always in existence in some form. And then there was four income-driven repayment plans, which the best way to think about this is standard repayment is like a normal mortgage where you have a set amount that you pay to have it paid off during whatever term you're going to have. Income-driven repayment is different because it bases your payment on a percentage of your income. And there was four different options. Now there's just one income-driven repayment option, and that is the repayment assistance plan.
2: And why did they decide to eliminate some of those previous plans?
7: Yeah, there was a couple of reasons. Number one was simplification. With having all of those options, on one hand, choice can be beneficial to consumers. On the other hand, there's a fair amount of research that shows that if you give people too many choices, it actually overwhelms them. So this really simplified things. The second piece is this is going to save the government money because one of the repayment plans that they replaced, in particular the SAVE plan, was extremely generous. So it would cost the government more money to facilitate that plan compared to what they are doing right now and what that option is.
2: Okay, so let's walk through a little bit more about what these two new plan options are like.
7: Perfect. So first one, you have your standard repayment plan. And realistically, when you get done borrowing money, you will have a set amount of years that varies based on how much money you borrowed. So the less money you borrow, your repayment period would be 10 years. If you borrow more than $100,000, then your repayment period would be, 25 years. And with standard, your monthly payment is just however much is required to have your loan balance paid off during that period of time based on your interest rate. So it's very, very

0: very similar to other types of debt. The repayment assistance plan is going to have the payment based on your income. And that percentage varies as you make more money. So for borrowers that are making, you know, more than $100,000 a year, that can be, you know, upwards of, you know, right around 10%. And then you'll make these payments for 20 to 30 years. After those payments are done, your balance is forgiven. So it's really based on your income rather than paying off your balance.
1: Based on the student's income?
0: Yes, it's going to be based on the borrower's income for the repayment assistance plan.
1: Okay, because students typically don't yet have income. That's why they're going to school.
0: Exactly. And that's a great point. This is for people who already took out student loans and are in the repayment phase of their student loan journey. So if you're still going to school and you're taking out student loans, you're going to be in a grace period for your federal student loans. You don't have to make those payments, although you can if you don't want the interest to accrue on certain types of loans. But this is for people once they're done with their educational journey and they're working and they're repaying their loans.
1: Got it. Okay. So how do the new loan limits compare to students' actual educational costs?
0: Yeah, that's a great question. And this kind of goes to the other half of the changes that happened with the One Big Beautiful Bill. And this is for people who are actually borrowing money, not repaying it. And what they did was they put limits in place to essentially cap the amount of federal student loans that both parents and students could borrow on both an annual basis and a lifetime basis. Now, before it used to be, you know, let's say for graduate school and parents for undergraduate students, it would be based on the cost of the attendance would be the maximum amount. Now it's limited to $20,000 a year for parent plus loans up to $65,000. So it could be a little bit less than what it costs, depending on where you go. And then graduate students have other limits. So there could be situations where you can borrow fewer dollars in student loans from the federal government than what it costs to go to school. And that's really where the role of private student loans has always been in play to fill the gap between federal student loans and the cost of attendance.
1: Okay. So how will those new limits impact accessibility to higher education?
0: Yeah, I think what we've seen working one-on-one with people is it's not so much affecting accessibility as much as it's affecting two different areas. Number one would be the mixture of federal and private student loans being taken out to fund education. With the lower limits, we're seeing more people turn to the private market to borrow money. And then number two would be I've had way more conversations in the last year or so about really analyzing the return a student's going to get on their education before making a decision on where to go than I have in the previous 15 plus years of my career. So people are really looking at this and saying, okay, here's my expected major, and here's the average graduation time, the average earnings, how much it's going to cost at institution A versus institution B, and really using that to guide where they go, how much they're going to borrow so they could repay it. And I think that is a hard process for families to go through, but I think it's a very beneficial process over the long term.
1: Yeah. So what do you foresee happening in terms of fewer students attending higher education options or dropping out mid-degree?
0: Yeah, I think there is, you know, ultimately that risk of that happening. Let's say, for example, if you have a limit on federal student loans that doesn't cover the full cost of education, which the limits are pretty high. And let's say the family does not have access to private student loans, because in the private market, you have to apply for a student loan and you could get approved or denied. So in theory, if you can't take out a private student loan, then it would limit some access there and make you turn to other options. Maybe it's looking at less affordable schools. Maybe it's looking at your room and board expenses or work study opportunities. So I think there are options, but there will be some tough choices from time to time as people kind of go through this process if they were only going to rely on federal student loans and didn't have access to private student loans.
1: Right. Yeah. So that's been something for a long time where people will typically use a little bit of both, whatever federal loans they can get and private loans to kind of fill the gaps. So are you thinking that you're going to see more people looking for more money through these private loans because they can't get as much through the federal loans?
0: I think we'll see more people looking for private loans because of that, and also because of how private loans are different than federal loans. Now, federal student loans, they have some benefits that private loans don't have, like the repayment assistance plan. So when you go to repay your loan, it can be based on your income instead of based on paying off the balance. If you go to work in the public sector, you can get public service loan forgiveness. Those are important benefits, but the benefits have been reduced over the last couple of years with the One Big Beautiful Bill. So I think more people were looking at private loans already because they could get rewarded for having a better credit profile because it's a market-based interest rate rather than with federal loans. Everyone who takes out the same type of loan at the same time pays the same rate. And that could be really good for some people, or it could be bad for other people because they can get a lower rate in the private market.
1: Yeah, yeah, definitely. Okay, so we've talked about a lot of different things, but what other aspects did we not talk about that people should know about these changes?
0: I think these changes on the repayment side of things for people who already have student loans are really causing more people to reevaluate their student loan paydown strategy. And sometimes standard repayment for federal loans makes sense. Sometimes repayment assistance plan makes sense. Sometimes refinancing can be the best option because borrowing from the private market isn't the only time you can turn to them for help. You could actually refinance your student loans again in the future. And with where rates are at, depending on your financial situation now, when you took out your loan, we've seen people really save money on interest or reduce their payments by refinancing student loans.
1: Interesting. Okay. So where can listeners go to find out more about these changes and what their options might be?
0: Yeah, a great place. Number one, you can go to SoFi.com or download the SoFi app. We have tons of great resources, access to financial planners. The second place I would say is if you have a federal student loan, going to studentaid.gov is going to be your source of truth for your loan information, looking at the repayment scenarios, those types of things.
1: Perfect. All right. So once again, studentaid.gov is the website if you want to find out more about these changes to the federal loans, if you want to see how it affects your current student loans or your pending student loans, studentaid.gov is the website for that. If you'd like to find out more about SoFi and various options for private student loans, you can do that at SoFi.com or in the SoFi app. SoFi is spelled SoFi.com, SoFi.com. And we've been speaking today with Brian Walsh, certified financial planner and head of advice and planning at SoFi. Brian, I really appreciate you being here. The way that you walk us through what the changes are, you made it really easy to follow and understand. I know it's a very complicated topic and you've given us a lot to think about, and I really appreciate your time. So thank you so much for sharing today.
0: Thank you so much for the opportunity.
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1: I'm Heather Vale, and this is the Odyssey Las Vegas Public Affairs Show. Joining me is Parfait Bazelay, singer-songwriter, belonging strategist, and author of The Way of Befriending, Transforming Relationships and Organizations for Belonging. Parfait, thank you so much for being here today.
4: Thank you for having me, Heather.
1: So what prompted you to write your new book, The Way of Befriending?
4: Yes, the data really is really alarming. The research tells us that one in three adults is experiencing loneliness in our country, and every other youth that we come across is also experiencing loneliness. And we also know from studies that folks who experience loneliness are more likely to have adverse health outcomes, such as cardiovascular disease and dementia, and even a shorter lifespan. And so there was just a relational crisis that we're dealing with. And while there's just a lot of attempts to explain the reasons, right, our polarization, technology, and so forth, in the book, I really wanted to contend with something that I've noticed across the board is just we've lost the skill and the ability to stay in relationships with people we disagree with. And so I wanted to kind of address that head on, and that's what led me to really writing this book.
1: Interesting. Okay. So what are the main things you'd like readers to take away from your book?
4: Sure. So one of the things that I really argue in the book is that unexpected acts of befriending, which I define as movement towards others in ways that are unexpected and demonstrates curiosity and compassion, have a way of not only transforming the dynamic, but we actually gain from it. And so there's five steps that I offer in the book. The first one is just an honest look at ourselves. I call it honesty as a gift. So think about F. If you think of the acronym FRIEND, it's all spelled out. So F for face yourself and really looking at ourselves and why we are hesitant sometimes or are tempted and wanting to close the door of a relationship because of disagreements, and really try to understand what story or past trauma might be informing that. And then the R is reaching out and reciprocating, just a willingness to stand in the gap there in tension for a little while longer than we typically would, with curiosity to see what might come out of the engagement. And then the I is for inquire first, really honing on our skills of asking questions that go beyond just the surface level positions that people have, because there can be some shared commonalities that are found the deeper we go with some quality questions. And then the E will be extending grace, recognizing that as we work with people and live in community with people who are different from us, there's an element of extension of grace, the same way we would want that extended to us. And then normalizing difference, making enough room in a space in the community for different expressions and different ways of seeing things that may not always match ours. And then lastly, repetition, doing it again and doing it again, that then it becomes a muscle memory on how we engage with others. So those are the five key things that I invite folks to lean in. And I offer stories that really illustrate that in the book and tools to really make that happen.
1: Yeah, that's great. I love that. So what is it that holds most people back from taking those steps toward befriending?
4: There's two main things I would say. The first one is past hurt and traumas that end up in impacting our cognitive, I call them cognitive biases, that come from past stories, things we've heard, or ways we've been socialized to think about the other and other categories of people. And then the second one is just the lack of skills. We all suffer from the things that we are not good at, or we don't know how to handle. So navigating differences, or, you know, the risk and vulnerability of moving towards people who, you know, we wonder, how would I look or how would they take it, right? So that uncertainty becomes kind of a barrier. So what I try to do in the book is really offer tools and strategies to help navigate different settings, different contexts, so that people can feel equipped and empowered to navigate tensions a lot better. Because right now what we do is close the door as soon as there's the smallest kink in the relationship. And that really leads us to a place of loneliness collectively.
1: Yeah. Now, besides being an author and consultant, you're also a singer-songwriter. What part has music played in your mission to bring people together?
4: Thanks for asking that question. Yeah, music has been such a therapeutic piece for me, you know, as an immigrant and having traveled around the world and going from one place to another. Really early on, I felt this ache and longing to feel like I was at home somewhere, or wondering, where do I belong? And so while I was processing those emotions, music was really what helped me, you know, hang in there and navigate it. And so as I sang these songs in different settings with different audiences, it was really surprising to me the shared resonance that it had with others. People would say, wow, I resonated with this song as well. I also felt like the outsider looking in at different settings in my life. And so it became really clear that we all share what it feels like to be on the outside looking in. And so when I use the songs in trainings or in community gatherings, it allows to connect people in ways that words alone don't. So it really helps kind of get to the invitational piece of, hey, we all experience what it is like to be an outsider. How can we become then a catalyst to welcome others in a way that they can feel like they belong to?
1: Yeah, that's fantastic. So what was the hardest part about writing this book?
4: Yes. You know, writing this book was challenging given our current divisions, right? Everything is so fragmented, even, you know, we all listen to different news outlets. We all listen to different musical genres. We all get our information from different echo chambers. And so how do you begin to even write a book for an audience that is so disparate? And so I'm trying to strike the right tone in which people can hear what I'm trying to say and hear the invitation through the lens that they use for meaning making. And so whether people are, you know, affiliated with the faith tradition or not, or they're on the left or on the right. So, you know, hitting the right tone was challenging because I really meant this book for everybody. And my hope is, I think I struck that tone where everybody can get a nugget or two on how they can become part of the solution given our current divisive landscape.
1: Yeah, yeah, it absolutely sounds like that's true. So where can listeners go if they'd like to find out more or to get a copy of your book, The Way of Befriending, Transforming Relationships and Organizations for Belonging?
4: Yes, the book came out June 23rd. It's available on all platforms where you can get your books, you know, Amazon, Barnes & Noble, you name it, or your local bookstore. And then for those who rather listen to audiobooks, it's also available in audio version. And I was really fortunate to be have narrated the book, and so it's there on all the platforms as well. And then my website has information about my work as well, parfaitbasile.com. So yeah, it's available everywhere.
1: Okay. And then also on your website, there's a free reflection guide that goes with the book?
4: Yes, there's a reflection guide to assist folks as you're reading the book. And that's one of my exhortation for folks, is to not just read the book alone. Certainly you can do that, but there's power in learning in community, finding two or three folks that you want to go on this journey with. And there's some reflection guides that can help you unpack some of the concepts in the book.
1: Perfect. All right. So once again, the book is available on Amazon, Barnes & Noble, wherever you buy your books. If you'd like to get the free reflection guide that goes with the book and some more information, you can find that at Parfait's website, parfaitbasile.com, P-A-R-F-A-I-T, Basile's B-A-S-S-A-L-E.com. parfaitbasile.com. And we've been speaking today with Parfait Basile, singer-songwriter, belonging strategist, and author of The Way of Befriending, Transforming Relationships and Organizations for Belonging. Parfait, I really appreciate you being here. This has been a great conversation. 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
1: I'm Heather Vail, and you're listening to the Odyssey Las Vegas Public Affairs Show. Joining me is Dr. Julie R. Bramer, medical oncologist at the Sidney Kimmel Comprehensive Cancer Center at Johns Hopkins, and Colette Smith, who's living with lung cancer. The Lung Cancer Foundation of America wants us to know how lung cancer treatment is getting more personalized right down to the molecular level. Thank you both so much for being here today.
7: Thank you.
8: Thank you.
1: So first of all, Dr. Bramer, how common is lung cancer in the U.S.?
7: So lung cancer is the most common cancer that actually is related to the highest lung cancer-related deaths. And so we know that lung cancer can occur in both smokers as well as never smokers. And in fact, we're starting to see more and more never smokers develop lung cancer. So if you have lungs, you can develop lung cancer.
1: Interesting. Okay. What are some of the new advancements in targeted treatment options?
7: So for treatment options, we need to know someone's mutations in their cancer. And then also, we also look at PD-L1 testing on someone's biopsy as well to be able to pick which type of treatment is the best, targeted treatment for that particular mutation or immunotherapy if your PD-L1 level is high or even low or zero.
1: Okay, so for those of us who aren't familiar with the term, what exactly is PD-L1?
7: So PD-L1 is a protein on the cell surface, and cancer cells use it to make it actually invisible to your immune system, kind of like an invisibility cloak. And because of that, immunotherapy now can be used to actually train or get your own immune system to fight the cancer.
1: And is PD-L1 a biomarker?
7: So PD-L1 is one such biomarker, and we use it in order to pick what type of treatment is best to start with if your lung cancer has metastasized or spread outside of your chest.
1: Okay. Colette, can you tell us about your journey with lung cancer?
8: Yes, I'm an 11-year lung cancer survivor, and I'm proof that screening and early detection saves lives. Through biomarker testing, my doctors developed a treatment plan, which included removing my upper left lung, and today I am no evidence of disease.
1: How did you find out that you had lung cancer in the first place?
8: I went to the hospital for a non-related issue, and I got a scan, and the doctors saw that I had developed lung cancer.
1: And were you a smoker?
8: I was never a smoker. In fact, that's a common question. However, non-smokers and smokers, none of us deserve lung cancer. And if you have lungs, you can get lung cancer.
1: Yeah. So how did you learn to advocate for yourself when something felt missing?
8: I knew that my life depended on whether or not I could advocate for myself. I spoke up and I asked for the treatment that I deserved.
1: Nice. Dr. Bramer, what should patients realistically expect from immunotherapy based on their PD-L1 level?
7: So immunotherapy can control someone's cancer for a very long time. If the PD-L1 level is high, you may not even need chemotherapy. And that immunotherapy can keep the cancer under control for a very long time and potentially even cure you of your lung cancer. If the PD-L1 is low on your cancer biopsy, then we need to use chemotherapy with immunotherapy, and the cancer can be controlled with both. But then immunotherapy is used to keep the cancer under control for a very long time, and you too can be cured of your lung cancer.
1: Nice. So what questions should patients ask to make sure that PD-L1 testing is part of their care plan?
7: So when you're initially diagnosed, you should ask multiple things, but one important thing is to ask about your biomarkers, and PD-L1 should be one of those biomarkers that is routinely tested on your cancer biopsy.
1: Okay. Colette, what would you tell patients about speaking up and asking about biomarkers?
8: I would say that speaking up and asking about your biomarker testing is important, because it gives doctors a treatment plan so that you can get precision medicine.
1: What was your PD-L1 score when they first tested?
8: 11 years ago, I did not have a PD-L1 score. However, my acronym is EGFR exon 20. And through that biomarker is how I got my precision care.
1: Wow. Okay. That's great. So where can listeners go to find out more information?
8: Listeners should go to lcfamerica.org for more information.
1: Perfect. All right. So once again, lcfamerica.org is the website for the Lung Cancer Foundation of America. 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And we've been speaking today with Dr. Julie R. Bramer, medical oncologist at the Sidney Kimmel Comprehensive Cancer Center at Johns Hopkins, and Colette Smith, who's living with lung cancer. I want to thank you both so much for being here, Dr. Bramer, for letting us know more about advanced treatment options, including biomarkers and PD-L1, and what a difference that's making for patients. And Colette, for sharing your personal story with us and letting us know what you went through and the good news at the end of it. So thank you both so much for your time.
8: Thank you.
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1: I'm Heather Vail, and this is the Odyssey Las Vegas Public Affairs Show. Joining me is Dr. Barbara Hutchinson, President of Chesapeake Cardiac Care and past president and past chair of the Board for the Association of Black Cardiologists. According to a recent survey, 95% of Black women had never been screened for ATTR cardiac amyloidosis, or ATTRCM, a serious heart condition that disproportionately goes undiagnosed in the Black community. Dr. Hutchinson, thank you so much for being here today.
10: Thank you for having me.
1: So first of all, what exactly is ATTR cardiac amyloidosis?
10: Great question and great opener. So ATTR cardiac amyloidosis is a progressive heart disease that's often misdiagnosed. And it is caused by a protein called transthyretin in the body that misfolds. And when this protein misfolds, it deposits in several organs, one of which can be the heart muscle. And when it does that, it can lead to heart failure. So as you can well imagine, it's very important to diagnose this very early so that we can prevent these adverse effects on the heart.
1: Yeah, definitely. So why is it so often missed or misdiagnosed?
10: So it's missed or misdiagnosed very often because the symptoms can mimic other conditions. Because some of the symptoms that's associated with this condition includes shortness of breath, increased fatigue, swelling in the legs, and that protein can deposit in nerves. So in the wrist, you can have carpal tunnel on both hands, and that it can deposit in the nerves in the back, causing spinal stenosis. So as you can well imagine, all these symptoms could be attributed to just getting older or menopause. But it's important to identify whether or not this is from amyloid early such that it can be intervened on.
1: Okay. And why is it disproportionately undiagnosed within the Black community specifically?
10: So if I can pick you back to what you stated at the opening, and it's the survey that was done by blackdoctor.org that was supported by BridgeBio, who I'm partnering with today on my message. And it says that 73% of Black women in that survey of over 1,000 respondents had never heard of ATTR-CM. And especially in the Black community, 85% were often undiagnosed, again, because of what I stated earlier, the symptoms could mimic other things. But it's very important to know that this condition in the Black community, because that's where that gene, a specific transthyretin gene, there's an increased propensity in Blacks. 1 in 25 Black Americans have the genes for the amyloid gene.
1: Interesting. All right. Now, the majority of the respondents hadn't heard of ATTRCM, and I have to say that probably most people have not heard of ATTRCM. What are some of the other interesting findings from the survey?
10: Well, the other things from the survey that was very interesting is that, as you could well imagine, most of the respondents were African-American, up to 92%, and they all tended to be older than 65 years old, 62%, and they lived in large cities, 34%. And I stated earlier about the 73% that never heard of the ATTR, and 85% did not know that ATTR was often undiagnosed in Black communities. So these are startling statistics because being so common in the Black community, it's very important to get the message out that it is undiagnosed, and so be more intentional about diagnosing or looking at the symptoms so that we can identify it earlier and treat it early.
1: Yeah. Yeah. Good advice. Now, since it mimics other conditions, what symptoms should people definitely not ignore?
10: The symptoms that should not be ignored is shortness of breath that no one seems to be able to understand, the swelling in the legs that no one can explain, the carpal tunnel, you've had 4 surgeries for carpal tunnel and no one knows why, you have spinal stenosis, so there's nerve involvement, there's heart involvement, there is even eye involvement or abdominal involvement, any of these symptoms, it's very, very important to go to your provider and say, could I have cardiac amyloidosis or ATTR cardiac amyloidosis? At least bring it to the forefront such that it can be tested and investigated further.
1: Yeah, for sure. So what are some ways that people can advocate for themselves and make sure that they get that proper diagnosis?
10: The best way is often being on the call today and hearing this information. That's one. Now you can take this information back to your primary care physician, especially if you experience any of the symptoms. And thirdly, actually ask them, could you have cardiac amyloidosis that needs to be addressed?
1: Yeah. Okay. Great advice. So where can people go for more information or support?
10: The first place they can start is with their own provider, asking their provider with their specific case, is there any more information they can give them? And secondly, they can go to aboutttr.com, and that's where they can learn a lot more about ATTR cardiac amyloidosis.
1: Perfect. And you also mentioned blackdoctor.org.
10: The blackdoctor.org, that was the group that did the survey that we talked about, the statistics we talked about earlier.
1: Okay, fantastic. So once again, blackdoctor.org conducted the survey we've been discussing today. 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And of course, talk to your provider if you have any questions or think you might have the symptoms. And we've been speaking today with Dr. Barbara Hutchinson, president of Chesapeake Cardiac Care and past president and past chair of the board for the Association of Black Cardiologists. Dr. Hutchinson, I really appreciate you being here, bringing awareness to this condition that a lot of people haven't heard of, and making sure that we understand what the symptoms are and what to do if we have those symptoms. So thank you so much for your time today.
10: Thank you for having me, and thank you for that great summary.
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1: He will be greatly missed. I'm Pam Puso, Fox News. That from President Trump on social media about U.S. Senator Lindsey Graham from South Carolina, who died last night after a sudden illness, according to his office. For decades, Graham was a fixture on Capitol Hill.
2: Republicans are down another body in the Senate here right now. They're down effectively to 51. We don't know the status of Senator McConnell. And what this probably means is it creates some very tricky math in the near term until they get an immediate successor for Senator Graham in the Senate. He has been the chair of the Budget Committee. They've been trying to do budget reconciliation 3.0. That's something that has to come through that committee. That's going to be a problem until they get somebody else to chair that committee. It's going to be a problem in the Senate to start with. They need to try to confirm Todd Blanche as the Attorney General. His confirmation hearing is this week, and just to get his vote out of committee is going to be very challenging. They won't have somebody right away.
1: Fox's Chad Pergram, Israeli Prime Minister Benjamin Netanyahu called Graham a cherished friend. He was 71. More U.S. airstrikes on Iran after the regime struck a vessel in the Strait of Hormuz. This as Iran's supreme leader vows revenge.
3: It appears that act of revenge by Iran was foiled when President Trump attended that NATO summit in Turkey, a country that borders Iran. With the ceasefire over earlier today, Israeli forces stopped a plot of their own. Troops from the IDF's Golani Division spotted Hezbollah fighters bringing anti-tank missiles into a building inside the southern Lebanon buffer zone. The IDF watched the terrorists bring these rounds into the building. They waited until the terrorists were all inside and leveled the building. The IDF said secondary explosions were seen afterwards. Recall last month, Hezbollah fired similar anti-tank rounds at an Israeli Merkava tank, killing all four soldiers inside.
1: Fox's Lucas Tomlinson. The military says it hit some 140 targets today. 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
6: That heat's going to be out there for one more day.
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4: 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Just click listen, then swipe right and hear the latest news updates on your time. 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
1: A deadly shooting at a Latin street festival in Toronto last night has left two people dead and others hurt. Toronto Police Service Deputy Chief Frank Barreto says an investigation is ongoing.
8: We have now established about three crime scenes, and homicide investigators and gun and gang crime investigators are on the scene as well, conducting what is a very complex investigation into what took place.
1: Police have yet to release any information on suspects. They say they have limited information on the events leading up to the shooting. A father and son are dead after their small plane crashes in Illinois.
9: Jimmy Don Lewis and his son Brayden had attended Thursday night St. Louis Cardinals Milwaukee Brewers game in St. Louis. Both were on their way home to Salome, Arkansas, but they encountered storms in Waterloo, Illinois. Their plane crashed into a field. Due to the rain and poor visibility, rescue teams didn't find the wreckage till about 5 hours after the plane went down. Chris DeMeo, Fox News.
1: 10 people are dead after a plane crash in the Bahamas that claimed the lives of several members of the country's entertainment community. The Bahamas Musicians and Entertainers Union says musicians from the Pond Band and a DJ were among those killed. The plane went down near North Andros after departing Nassau. Authorities have temporarily suspended Flamingo air flights as they investigate the crash and a separate safety incident. A woman in Alaska had to be helicoptered to an Anchorage hospital last week after being attacked by a brown bear on her front deck. State troopers say the unidentified woman opened her front door to let her dogs out when she discovered the bear and two cubs in her front yard. The woman got a shotgun from inside the house and fired about four rounds in an attempt to scare the bears away, but Authorities say the bear ended up attacking her. Another woman in the house was able to scare the animals away and help the woman. Pam Crusoe, Fox News.
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11: 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And by the first ever Infiniti QX65. Spain faced France in competitive semifinals the last 2 years, with Spain being victorious at the 2024 Euros and last year's UEFA Nations League. Now they look to make it 3 in a row for a chance at a second World Championship. Spain only allowed 1 goal in the tournament and hope that defense can stop a strong French attack, which has scored 16 goals. I'm Fernando Carlos.
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20: Sunday, July 12th, 2026. I'm Jared Halper. How can Congress come together to solve big problems?
21: You know, on both sides of the aisle, relationships are extremely important. Being bipartisan is what made me an effective lawmaker when I was chairman and ranking member for 12 years. You know, we had an agreement. Let's try to agree on everything we can. But when we don't, let's do with civility.
20: And is the Republican Party rethinking its approach to foreign policy?
21: I would prefer to concentrate on our adversaries and build up our alliances. I think it's very important that we honor and value our alliances and then work against our adversaries. Let's remember who the bad guys are. The good guys are the United States, our allies. We don't need to demonize our allies.
20: This is the Fox News Rundown from Washington. For more than 20 years, a House district in Central Texas has been represented by Michael McCaul. McCaul won his first House race back in 2004 and last year announced that this 11th term would be his final term in office. During his two decades in the House, McCaul has emerged as a leading voice on U.S. foreign policy, serving as chair of the House Homeland Security Committee and the House Foreign Affairs Committee. In that time, he has logged countless miles traveling the world to meet with heads of state, diplomats, and opposition leaders. So why is he calling it quits now?
21: You know, I've always admired public service. I think my father's experience really inspired me to serve my country.
20: McCaul joined me for a Fox News Rundown from Washington exit interview.
21: My father was a bombardier in a B-17, part of Operation Overlord, 32 bombing missions over Nazi Germany. And, you know, handing down a better America to the next generation is what the greatest generation did for mine. And, you know, I wanted to serve my country. Congress became available in 2004. And before that, I was Department of Justice Chief of Counterterrorism after 9/11. And I wanted to kind of take it to another level.
20: So you get to Congress in 2005. As you arrive, is it what you expected? I imagine you had a pretty good handle of what it would look like with your service in the Justice Department.
21: Right.
20: You know, the relationship building and that side of it.
21: Yeah, I would say that is the most important thing about Congress is your relationships matter and your trust is very important. And if you violate your word and you lose your trust, you lose everything. And so, you know, on both sides of the aisle, relationships are extremely important. I found that was a good, and I'm kind of like that anyway. Being bipartisan is what made me an effective lawmaker when I was chairman and ranking member for 12 years, both Homeland Security and Foreign Affairs Committee. You know, we had an agreement. Well, let's try to agree on everything we can, but when we don't, let's do it with civility. We didn't always have House, Senate, and White House like we do right now, trifecta. And it was very important, especially if you don't have the Senate or the White House, to be bipartisan. That's how I was always ranked as one of the top lawmakers because I knew how to work across the aisle and I got good things done for the country.
0: The narrative about Congress is that has changed, that people don't get along so much anymore. It's much more tribal. Do you have an R next to your name, a D next to your name?
21: Yeah.
0: One, is that realistic? Is the view that the American public sees true? And if so, when did you start to see that shift?
21: It has changed. There are now, it's very vogue and style to demonize the other side of the aisle and not, you know, almost vilify them. And that's because of the theater. You're on a stage, if you will. And I think with, you know, more coverage, social media has certainly transformed the experience. What also changed, you know, even within my own delegation, Texas delegation, you know, we all always stuck together. Yeah, but there was a time when we wouldn't even go after our Texas Democrats out of respect. That changed. But what really changed, and you see that more so today now, is internecine warfare within our own party, very much in style and in vogue to go after your fellow Republican colleagues. That is the fundamental shift I've seen in my 22 years in Congress, and I think for the worse.
0: Can you pinpoint a moment where you sort of noticed that, or has it just kind of been a gradual evolution over the last 22 years?
21: No, gradual. Now it is, you know, become a force. You know, I would say, I don't have a specific year. You know, in 2005 wasn't like that. I would say, you know, around the time of John Boehner. Mm. I remember being Team Boehner, these lunches, so frustrated with the cigarette, you know, I can't control these guys, you know, because in the old days, Tom DeLay would strip you of your committee, strip you of earmarks they had back then. You know, there were ways to punish members for bad behavior. Then the bad behavior got awarded by sometimes Fox News or other outlets where they would, and social media, where they would go outside of the system that was working at that time and then attack leadership and became very popular in some circles, and the fundraising they could do with the internet changed a lot of that. And you know, I was always more of a team player. Like, I'm like, we're a team, let's work it. There's no I in team. Let's work together, let's try to get our agenda passed into law. And now you're seeing the height of dysfunction on the House floor.
0: You talk about that dysfunction in kind of the warfare, as you describe it. Is there camaraderie that is not seen, maybe doesn't get as much attention that viewers, listeners would be surprised to hear?
21: There is. I mean, there are some members that will continue to vilify the other side off the stage, if you will. But you'd be surprised that members off the stage, off the performance and the cameras, who actually have developed friendships across the aisle. The epitome of it is when you travel overseas, when you go in these congressional delegations, you do, it's the last bipartisan thing left. You do form these bonds and friendships that are actually quite useful when you return, because you're traveling really as an American. You represent the United States of America, not the Republican Party or the Democratic Party. And you come together in that respect. And it's still a great thing.
0: obviously, with the committees you've served on, you have done a lot of those CODELs, as they're called, those congressional delegation trips. You will hear, especially from primary challengers or outsiders trying to get elected, that those can be boondoggles, and they get a lot of criticism. And I'm sure you've heard some of that criticism. Describe to me why they need to continue.
21: Well, you remember we can harken back to high school, college, when you went on field trips.
0: Sure.
21: And, you know, it's great to learn about things in the textbook, but when you travel and see it and see the people and the leadership there, you come back so much better educated. So, yeah, it's not for every committee. And, you know, but the two committees I chaired, both Homeland, you know, at the height of ISIS and the caliphate, for me to travel to Afghanistan, to travel to Iraq, to Pakistan, and even parts of Syria to see what is this and protect the country from terrorism. Very valuable experience. And then Foreign Affairs Committee, the same. I mean, my travels to Ukraine, very educational. You know, and you can bring back legislative ideas like the emergency wartime supplemental bill that I passed. And that was a, you know, it was not an easy thing to accomplish, but it saved Ukraine from Russian occupation. AUKUS, right? Traveling to Australia to see how important the alliance is, the beachhead in the Indo-Pacific to counter China. So we passed the AUKUS bill to, you know, submarines, but also AI, quantum with advanced weapon systems. Hugely important to see that firsthand.
0: What are you going to miss most about the job?
21: Well, my saying is, I'm gonna miss the clowns, but I'm not gonna miss the circus.
0: Go into a little bit more detail with that.
21: I'm gonna miss the people, the friendships. Mm-hmm. Only a member of Congress knows what it's like to be a member of Congress. Mm-hmm. It's probably one of the most unique occupations on the planet, other than maybe the president. And there's isolation as well. You're around a lot of people, but at the end of the day, you come home, you're by yourself. Unless you're fortunate to have your family.
0: Yeah.
21: But because of that, there's a bond, you know, with members on both sides. But you understand it. And you know, you hug each other. And I'll miss a lot of that. But, you know, they'll always be my friends. I'll always be known as, hey, he was a chairman. He was a congressman. Mm-hmm. I think it's important for members to have the wisdom to know when it's time.
0: So that was going to be my next question. What led you to the decision not to run for re-election?
21: I had a great visit with Paul Ryan. he said, you don't want to be one of these washed up chairmen that don't know when it's time to leave. And I've seen it. And they become bitter. You know, I always kind of joke, there are four ways to leave Congress. You can die in Congress. And we see that happen. I didn't want that. You can lose. I've been very fortunate to win 22 elections. Successfully. And my polling was very strong when I made my decision. You can go out on a scandal, and knock on wood, that hasn't happened. Or you can go out on top with your integrity intact. You'd be surprised how many members are so envious. And all they want to do is be able to do something that made a difference and then keep their integrity intact and leave on a high note. And they're desperately trying to find a way to do that.
0: What are you going to remember most about your time? What do you want your legacy to be?
21: Wow. My leadership on Homeland.
0: You served during difficult times of
21: it
0: war.
21: Was heightened
0: a time
21: of
0: where
21: war.
0: I think the Republican Party is in a identity, maybe not crisis, but trying to find its identity on foreign policy, on foreign footing.
21: I'm a, you know, I won't, you know, I. 1980, and first election I got to vote in, Ronald Reagan.
0: Yeah.
21: Evil empire. Grew up in the Cold War. That's my experience. My dad's war, and the younger ones didn't grow up in the Cold War. They grew up in the forever wars, different perspective. I have to, you know, educate them on the fact that Putin is not a good person. He's our adversary, that Chairman Xi, President Xi of China is our adversary. The Ayatollah is not our friend. You know, but chairing Homeland at that critical time, especially the rise of ISIS and the caliphate, foreign fighters coming in the country to radicalization over the internet, the Boston bombing, 2 months into my chairmanship, all of a sudden I became a face on television. And then, you know, foreign affairs, the implosion of Afghanistan, the investigation I did into that disaster, which I always argue Putin saw weakness. And when weakness invites aggression, conflict, and war, that is when Putin decided, and he talks to President Xi in China at the Beijing Olympics, I'm going to invade Ukraine. And he did it because he saw weakness in Afghanistan. All those points, passing the emergency wartime,

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1: The Virginia Lottery.
2: There's one in particular that led Dr. Allison and MD Anderson to discover immunotherapy, which he got a Nobel Prize for medicine for. He used the voucher system that I authorized into law. Lastly, probably the most popular thing I've done was PreCheck and Global Entry. So as I returned just the other day from an overseas trip, Global Entry is awesome.
3: Yes.
2: And
3: yes,
2: everybody loves it.
3: Yes, it is. I will say I have it. My wife doesn't. It has caused some disagreements when we return right. from overseas.
2: She's in the long line, you're in the short.
3: But then I end up waiting for the luggage. Let me, we've talked a lot about your legacy. I want to kind of finish the legacy conversation with this. And that is a vote that you're most proud of and a vote that maybe you wish you had a mulligan on.
2: Wow, that's a great question. Well, the one I was most proud of that I led was the emergency wartime supplemental bill at a critical time with a new speaker who was not prepped on the dangers of our adversaries and the invasion of Ukraine. Then that bill not only provided...
3: talking about that emergency supplemental that was passed, was it the first year of the Biden administration?
2: This was passed... Yes.
3: Yeah.
2: Yeah.
3: I remember that fight on Capitol Hill. That's why I ask.
2: Yeah. And it was critical in several respects. It basically gave support to our allies, and that being Israel against Iran, Taiwan, and foreign militaries. I signed up on all weapon sales. So foreign military financing, foreign military sales to Taiwan against China. To guard them. And then finally, most importantly, Ukraine, the $60 billion that without which they would, in my judgment, would be occupied by Russia today. That changed the course of history. It was the right vote. I asked at the end, are you Chamberlain or are you Churchill? Because it boiled down to that. History will judge us by how we act and what we do here and now. And you want to be on the right side of history. And I was so proud of the Republicans that despite the pressures from some, did the right thing.
3: We're speaking with Texas Republican Michael McCaul in his exit interview. We'll have more on the Fox News Rundown from Washington coming up.
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10: Here's a look inside the Beltway. I'm Jeff Manasso. Walmart says it's dropping prices on groceries and other goods. President Trump says he's the reason why. The president saying the retail giant is lowering prices on things like ground beef at his administration's request to celebrate the country's 250th birthday. In a social media post, the president encouraging Americans to shop at Walmart. In its own announcement, the retailer confirming the price drops, saying the price rollbacks are designed to help customers and members make the most of summer. In a statement saying price cuts include ground beef, corn, red cherries, ice cream, potato chips, and soda. The man accused of planting pipe bombs near the U.S. Capitol before January 6th is not covered by President Trump's mass pardons. A federal judge rejected a motion to dismiss charges against Brian Cole Jr. He's suspected of planting pipe bombs outside the U.S. Capitol headquarters of the Republican National Committee and Democrat National Committee in 2021. Attorneys for Cole argued that he was covered by a pardon from President Trump of January 6th defendants, writing in a court filing that Cole's actions were linked to the events of January 6th and should be dismissed. But Judge Amir Ali rejected the motion, concluding the president's pardons were limited to individuals convicted of offenses. For the Fox News Rundown, I'm Jeff Manasso.
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0: look at any poll and the conclusion will be the same. Congress is unpopular. Texas Republican Michael McCaul has some ideas about why that is. After more than two decades serving a central Texas House district, McCaul is retiring at the end of this year. But before he leaves, he is sitting down for a Fox News Rundown from Washington exit interview.
1: I mean, do it for the right reasons. I mean, Boehner always said, yeah, do the right things for the right reasons and you'll be all right.
0: Our conversation continues with advice McCaul has for the next generation of U.S. leaders.
1: Don't just go with the immediate gratification or trying to satisfy people. Think long term. You know, do the right thing for the country. And this is the fundamental principle is serve your country, don't serve your ego. And I'm seeing too much of ego in politics today. And there's not a civility in politics anymore. There used to be a civility there, and we're losing that.
0: How do you change that?
1: You need leaders that are willing to speak up and do the right thing and be, bring civility back. Just last night, one of the members I won't mention that I get this a lot. Like, yeah, I hate to see you leave, but you know, I understand why it's so chaotic here. But you're one of the last great statesmen up here. I take that as the greatest compliment to being a statesman legislator. Statesman member of Congress is probably to me the most flattering compliment. And in some circles, that may not be popular. Going back home, look, I've done my share of fighting for the cause, fighting for the party, but there's also a time to work together, do what's best for the country. Put the country first. You know, country first over everything.
0: Do you worry about the institution of the House of Representatives, of the Congress, of the Senate?
1: I do.
0: Of trust in government and all of the institutions that I think for so many years were sort of taken for granted?
1: Yeah. I'm an eternal optimist. Mm-hmm. I think we can get some of this back, not have this internecine warfare within our own party, try to unify. We need to unify as a party, to be honest with you, but we need to unify as a nation too. I've never seen the nation more divided than it is today, and I don't think it's healthy. Now that I'm, entering into the departure period, I hope the country can be greater unified. I think it will. I have the great, the promise of the founders and what the founding fathers did in framing that document, the Constitution, that has a system of checks and balances that's being tested to this day. It's being tested in a very strong way today. The checks and balances. We are a separate but equal branch of government. We need to act like that. So I think I'm an optimist because of that document.
0: You talk about that checks and balances, and I think, at least from my view, that part of the disconnect is that the House, that Congress is kind of willingly ceded over the years, Republicans and Democrats alike, depending on who's in office and who's in power, have ceded a lot of that responsibility.
1: Yep.
0: Over war powers, over funding, over tariffs, over any number of issues.
1: We can't pass an appropriations bill. Yeah. What kind of business, like, you can't pay your bills, right? And when you meet in the boardroom, you vote on stuff that is not important. And yeah, I mean, I think that's a huge part. We can't appropriate a bill. The War Powers Act, my committee, Foreign Affairs Committee, is the committee we called of War and Peace. Benjamin Franklin was the first chairman in the Continental Congress. Goes back to that, which is amazing, right? But we have the ability to declare war in the Congress. The last time that was done was World War II. Now we do authorizations. And then we got the War Powers Act, which is a compromise because the Constitution says Commander-in-Chief and Congress declare war. Let's take Iran, for example. Okay. I think we've abdicated our responsibility in Congress. It's unfortunate that from the beginning, I've seen this historically, it's always best when the president goes to the Congress, makes the case to the American people, because we represent the American people. We're Article 1 for a reason. We are the people. Congress is. The president goes to make his case and gets the authorization and the backing of the American people. That's the way to do it. Now, I don't know if that's possible. I think from the beginning, though, there was always that period of time where you can achieve that, and I think we may be past that window.
0: Do you think being an elected official, a member of the House, a member of the Senate, is a lofty goal or a goal at all that young people should aspire to?
1: I do, and I hope that because of the toxic nature of politics today, that good men and women still decide to run. I think what I find is that people are so turned off by the process that they're unwilling to put their name forward. And it's an ugly process. It's a tough one. You are under a microscope, and you will be, I had the People's Republic of China run a disinformation campaign against me.
0: Yeah.
1: But I was able to expose them. But I just worry that we're not getting the best talent today. That worries me as well. We need the best talent here in Congress. We don't want to settle for less because people don't want to come forward and run for office.
0: How do you convince people to do that? Somebody comes to you and says, Mr. Chairman, I want to run for Congress, but I'm worried about what it's going to mean for my family, what I'm going to have to put them through, how expensive it may end up being.
1: Well, first of all, you have to, it's got to be in your heart. Mm-hmm. And in your mind and spirit, and you have to have a flame for it, and you have to have vision for it, and I would say do it for the right reasons. Again, mm-hmm. Why are you a patriot? Do you care about your country? Do you want to make a difference? Do you want to hand down a better America to the next generation, again, like my father's generation did? That inspires people, but you have to inspire the next generation to even run for office. But I would tell them, because it does give you a front row seat and the power and the ability, if you do it right, to truly make a difference, not only in this country, but in this world. As chairman of foreign affairs, I've made a difference throughout the entire world. Mm-hmm. No other position gives you that kind of ability or capability and authority.
0: What do you think the future looks like for the U.S. reputation around the world moving forward? You meet world leaders from all over the globe every day.
1: It's divisive. I would prefer to concentrate on our adversaries and build up our alliances. Mm-hmm. I go back to Reagan, NATO is an important they need to stand up. It shouldn't be a parent-child relationship. The child needs to grow up and pay for their own defense. I get all that. But you can be diplomatic in your tone. Mm-hmm. I think it's very important that we honor and value our alliances and then work against our adversaries. Let's remember who the bad guys are. The good guys are the United States and our allies. We don't need to demonize our allies. And

0: I mean, that's just diplomacy. You know, you have three instruments of power. You know, you got the military, you got economic, and you got diplomacy. All three are just as important. Like Mattis said, if you do away with diplomacy, I got to make more bullets so I can kill more people. Mm-hmm. Diplomacy is very important. And I hope maybe with these negotiations with Iran, we're valuing diplomacy. But, you know, being present in the world and being a leader in the world, being a world leader, United States should never take down that mantle of being the leader of the free world, because it gives us great authority. If we shrink and we're isolationists like we were in 1939, then we hand it over to Hitler. And I don't want to see that happen again.
1: I appreciate all of these insights, Mr. Chairman. I'll leave you with one last question. You have been in the House chamber for extraordinary speakers. World leaders.
0: Don't ask me who the best one.
1: Well, I was going to say who, maybe not who the best one was, but the one that, you know, you go back to and sort of think about the message that he or she delivered.
0: You know, Denny Hastert was speaker when I first got elected, and Tom DeLay, you know, Boehner, I got very close to. I'll never forget his wisdom, knowing when to leave, when the Pope. When the Pope gave his farewell, or his sort of State of the Union, if you will, address to Congress, he decided he had the wisdom to know when it was time, and I always respected him for that. Kevin McCarthy's life was cut too short, in my judgment. He was a very talented person and a dear friend, and I think it was really awful what happened to him in the internecine warfare, the way they took him, you know, down. Mike Johnson, patience of Job. He's a professional babysitter, you know, with certain members of Congress. Sure. He's got to deal with the president. He's doing three jobs at one time. He's doing, you know, he's like the whip and the leader and the speaker, and they all go to the speaker.
1: Yeah.
0: And I love his sense of, you know, faith. I think it grounds him. And that's another thing important for anyone entering Congress, because you get so distracted by so many temptations. Staying grounded in faith grounds you. And I think Johnson's the speaker that in my tenure that is probably the most grounded with the most sincere, honestly, faith that gets him through this.
1: Mr. Chairman, thank you for sitting down for an exit interview.
0: It's been an honor. Thank you so much. Thanks for doing this.
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8: 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Norway found the back of the net first before Jude Bellingham equalized at the end of the first half, then scored again in extra time to give the Three Lions a 2-1 victory. Bellingham's brace now makes them a contender for the Golden Boot. I'm Fernando Carlos.
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1: great quality, great price. KDON. Social calling. Senator Graham, one of the greatest people and senators I have ever known. Senator Graham's office says Senator Graham died Saturday following a brief and sudden illness. Tragedy in Toronto. 2 people are dead, 4 others hurt after gunfire rang out during a Lantern Street festival Saturday night. Police say 2 people exchanged gunfire. 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

a look outside the Beltway. I'm Tanya J. Powers. The Tennessee Bureau of Investigations is probing two separate deadly shootings this week involving the so-called Memphis Safe Task Force, a group of National Guard troops and federal agents. The task force was created by the Trump administration as part of a larger effort to crack down on crime in cities with Democratic leaders. Agents shot and killed one man while serving a drug warrant, claiming he pointed a gun at task force members, and another during an encounter in downtown Memphis. A new settlement between John Deere and the Federal Trade Commission requires the company to let farmers and independent shops fix their own equipment. The company has faced complaints for years for withholding software for repairs and forcing customers to use authorized dealers. John Deere will also have to pay $1 million collectively to five states for antitrust enforcement costs and will be subject to strict compliance oversight. And Copenhagen is once again the world's most livable city, according to The Economist, which ranks stability, healthcare, education, infrastructure, and culture. Vienna is second, followed by Melbourne, Sydney, Zurich, Geneva, Osaka, Adelaide, Vancouver, and Tokyo. No U.S. city cracks the top 10, although New York records one of the biggest improvements in this year's rankings. For the Fox News Rundown, I'm Tanya J. Powers.

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1: The World Cup semifinals are set. England survived the heat and extra time in Miami to beat Norway 2-1 on two Jude Bellingham goals. The Three Lions into the semifinals for the fourth time. They'll meet Lionel Messi and defending champion Argentina, who downed Switzerland 3-1 in extra time in Kansas City. England and Argentina will meet in Atlanta on Wednesday. Linda Noskova won an all-Czech women's final at Wimbledon over Karolina Muchova, her first career Grand Slam title. And a group led by Vinod Khosla has purchased the Seattle Seahawks for an NFL record $9.6 billion. The previous NFL record was the Commanders going for $6.05 billion in 2023. That's your sports on the Fox News Rundown. Tim McMaster, Fox News.
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0: Tomorrow on the Fox News Rundown, the very latest on the midterm elections after a bombshell dropout in the Maine Senate race. 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
7: Startling news. I'm Paul Stevens, Fox News. One of the Republican Party's most influential and recognizable voices is being remembered after the sudden death of South Carolina Senate member Lindsey Graham.
8: South Carolina Senator Lindsey Graham has died at the age of 71 after what his office described as a brief and sudden illness. No official cause of death has been released. A fixture on Capitol Hill for more than three decades, Graham served four terms in the House before winning election to the Senate in 2002. A retired Air Force Reserve colonel, he also spent 33 years in military service and was a leading voice on national security and foreign policy. Tributes are pouring in from President Trump, congressional leaders, and allies around the world, including Israeli Prime Minister Benjamin Netanyahu, honoring Graham's decades of public service. Matt Murphy, Fox News.
7: Recovery efforts continue in Missouri after massive flooding killed at least one person and forced hundreds of emergency rescues and evacuations.
9: Floodwaters have receded in southeastern Missouri after 6 to 12 inches of rain prompted a flash flood emergency early Friday morning. Recovery crews are assessing damage and clearing debris using specialized equipment. Missouri Task Forces 1, 3, and 5 joined more than 40 agencies across the state and the National Guard in those rescue and recovery efforts. The Missouri DOT inspecting and repairing flood-damaged roads. As of Saturday evening, no additional deaths, injuries, or missing persons were reported, and recovery is expected to take time as communities begin rebuilding. In southeastern Missouri, I'm meteorologist Jane Minar, Fox weather.
7: Meantime, triple-digit heat gripping much of the west. Powerful heat dome settles in over the area. Some temps could reach 110 degrees today. 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
7: Welcome to Washington. I'm John Roberts in for Brett Baer. We have new information on the U.S. strikes this week against Iran. Plus, the U.S. is preparing to host a global summit on transnational far-left terrorism. Democrats have an Israel problem. We will tell you what that means for the party. But first, an interview with the former partner of the man accused of assassinating conservative commentator Charlie Kirk was played during the preliminary hearing. Senior correspondent Claudia Cowan is in Provo, Utah. She's got the details for us.
8: Good evening, John. The prosecution has now rested its case, and now it's the defense's turn, with witnesses from the ATF taking the stand. After more delays due to objections by the defense and Erica Kirk's attorney, that much-anticipated interview with Tyler Robinson's former roommate and romantic partner finally played in court. Lance Twiggs was given immunity for doing this recorded interview with the prosecution back in April. Twiggs says Robinson left early on the morning of September 10th, the day Charlie Kirk was killed, and claims not to have heard from him until 11 that night. Text messages were shown and read in court where prosecutors say Robinson admitted to Twiggs that he was the one who assassinated the conservative commentator and had left a confession note under his keyboard. Twiggs finally saw Robinson in person the next day.
9: Did he talk about what he had done?
10: Didn't go into detail. I just asked him in person if what he said was true the night before, and he said it was. I started crying a little bit and said he wishes he hadn't done it.
8: Twiggs was asked about security camera images of Robinson and says it appeared to be him. He recognized his shoes and sunglasses. Twiggs says while Robinson talked about politics, he did not specifically mention Kirk before the day of the shooting.
9: How about political issues? So did you ever talk about gender identity issues and LGBTQ rights?
10: No, not really. Usually if he did talk about politics stuff, it was relating to Trump or current like policies being issued or voted on.
8: Twiggs also testified that before the shooting, Robinson was trying to get a hold of a rifle and was interested in engraving bullets for an upcoming hunting trip. Engraved bullets found in the suspected murder weapon were shown in court. That evidence brought Erica Kirk to tears. Only a portion of the 37-minute interview was shown in court, but the judge says he will consider the entire Twiggs recording when he determines whether there is enough probable cause to move this case to trial.
7: All right, we'll look forward to more of that. Claudia Cowan for us with the update. Claudia, thank you.
9: Did you and he ever talk about politics?
10: He did more than me. I don't really keep up with politics very much. He'd usually talk about stuff he heard on the radio.
9: What about Charlie Kirk? Did he ever talk about Charlie Kirk?
10: I personally have never heard him talk about Charlie Kirk before specifically.
7: Let's bring in Joshua Ritter. He is a Fox News contributor and criminal defense attorney. We talked at length about this earlier. While Lance Twigg seemed to suggest that Tyler Robinson did not appear overtly political in any of their discussions, he definitely, and we saw this in the text messages that were exchanged on Discord, saw Charlie Kirk as a purveyor of hate.
11: Yeah, that was an interesting moment during his testimony through that recorded statement where he said that he didn't hear him talk much about politics or even Charlie Kirk, whereas his text messages revealed that he was nearly obsessed with him. And even the etchings that he put on the bullets seemed to be that he was obsessing over this moment that he wanted to have and in this assassination that was all targeted at this man, that he said that he just could no longer deal with his hate. So whatever conversations they may have had, how honest Lance Twigg was being about all of that, I think it's very clear through the text messages, the Discord chats, the letter that he left behind, that he intended to kill Charlie Kirk because of the person that he was and what he stood for.
7: So in this interview, the things that really stuck out to me were the talk about the engraved bullet casings and apparently Tyler Robinson's reaction in court when that was brought up, the still images of Robinson on the campus and in the stairwell, and then when he asked Robinson in person, the day after the shooting and the day after they exchanged those messages, he got an in-person confession when Robinson said, yeah, it was me.
11: Yeah, so if you're counting, this is now an in-person confession, a confession over text messages, a confession over Discord, and a confession in a letter. That is a lot of times that a person has admitted their involvement in this murder, and at some point showed remorse over it, and at other points showed that he was proud over his actions. As far as connecting himself to this crime through his own words, either coming out of his mouth or through his own hand, he has certainly done a lot of the work for the prosecution. Add to that the case that we had from the rest of the week with the forensics regarding the surveillance and the DNA and now the bullets. It is a very, very powerful case that the prosecution has presented.
7: In those text messages, Tyler Robinson appeared to be very concerned about the rifle that he said that he dropped outside of the scene of the Charlie Kirk assassination. Here's a little bit of that exchange. He says, delete this exchange, first of all. Then he goes on to say, my dad wants photos of the rifle. He says, grandpa wants to know who has what. The feds released a photo of the rifle, and it's very unique. He's calling me right now, not answering. I mean, when you put together the pieces of this puzzle, the purpose of the preliminary hearing is to find out whether or not this will be held over for trial. It would seem that the prosecution more than met their burden in holding this over.
11: I think absolutely. I mean, if they were simply going in to try to reach that low threshold, they probably met that on day one or two. But bear in mind, too, this is a death penalty case. And so a lot of this evidence they're going to have to use later on to convince jurors after a conviction to put him to death, the greatest punishment that we have in this country. So some of this evidence about the etchings and understanding how he almost viewed this as a joke is going to go a long way with those jurors and might be part of the reason why prosecutors wanted to make sure that it was admissible at this point in the proceedings.
7: Just real quick for us, Josh, do you believe that this will ever get to trial, or do you think he'll cut some sort of a plea deal with the prosecution?
11: I think after this week, his team is probably seriously thinking about going to the prosecution and asking for that hat in hand. But it's up to the prosecution whether or not they want to take the death penalty off the table.
7: All right, we'll see where it goes. Josh Ritter, as always, thanks for the analysis. Appreciate it.
11: Absolutely.
7: So far, there are no reports of new U.S. military activity against Iran. Meanwhile, sirens sounded at least three times in Bahrain, home to the U.S. Navy's 5th Fleet headquarters. Iranian missiles also targeted Kuwait and Qatar. We have Fox team coverage. Mike Tobin in Tel Aviv has got the latest on the U.S. military action. We begin, though, with White House correspondent Aisha Hasni. Good evening, Aisha.
12: And John, good evening to you. Here at the White House, some breaking news. We have just been given an update on what's been happening with Iran. A U.S. official telling us that technical talks will continue with Iran despite those strikes back and forth. And the administration is still committed to finding a resolution. That is coming from the administration, even after Iran violated this memorandum of understanding. And even as millions of Iranians flooded the streets in Iran, threatening to kill the president.
13: Hundreds of mourners dressed in black hold a giant red flag that reads, "We will kill Trump." Another group of women hold up puzzle pieces that read, "Killing you is not enough. For us, we want to uproot demons." And this man holds up a sign that simply reads, "Revenge." That is the message Iran is sending on this final day of Ayatollah Ali Khamenei's funeral. Despite the scenes on the streets, President Trump reveals Iran's leaders are calling him to cut a deal.
14: They called a little while ago. They want to make a deal so bad. I just don't know if they're worthy of making a deal. I don't know that they're going to honor the deal.
13: As the president mulls whether the U.S. will return to a full-scale military conflict,
15: the president knows how to play his hand better than anybody else in the world.
13: Renewed scrutiny on his security. The New York Times reports it was the Secret Service that urged the president to leave the NATO summit in Turkey aboard the old Air Force One instead of the new Qatari-donated plane he arrived in, raising questions about whether the plane was retrofitted with sufficient security measures. The White House pushing back, telling Fox the new Air Force One is a state-of-the-art aircraft that has been fitted with high-level security protocols that ensure the safety of the president and his staff. The president did not divulge if there was a specific threat on his life that prompted the plane swap, but he says he is Iran's top target.
14: I have a threat all the time. I'm number one on their list.
12: And John, oil prices fell on the news that Iran has reached out to the president to try to cut a new deal, but Strait traffic is still moving slowly. A U.S. official tells us the U.S. helped move ships in the double digits, but the tracking firm Kepler reports only 6 vessels crossed today. That is compared to 25 yesterday in the Strait of Hormuz. John?
16: Well, we will soon find out if Iran is serious this time. Aisha Hasni for us on the North Lawn. Thanks, Aisha. We're getting new information about the results of 2 nights of U.S. airstrikes against Iran. Our senior correspondent Mike Tobin's in Tel Aviv with that part of the story.
17: The U.S. struck another 90 targets inside Iran, from missile launchers to runways. 2 rail bridges were targeted, which the U.S. said were used by Iran to transport weapons. State media reported explosions in Bushehr, home to a massive nuclear facility. But a U.S. official said the targets were on the coast. The nuclear plant was never hit. 14 people reportedly killed, 9 of them members of Iran's Revolutionary Guard, all in the aftermath of 3 commercial tankers struck by Iran while transiting the Strait of Hormuz.
18: That was a deliberate provocation. Iran had to have anticipated the United States' response.
17: The Gulf Cooperation Council calls the attacks a violation of international law. Still, Iran remains defiant. Its parliament speaker posting, "The Strait of Hormuz will only open with Iranian arrangements, not American threats." The Kingdom of Jordan intercepted 8 Iranian missiles. Iran also launching strikes against Bahrain, Qatar, and Kuwait. Most were intercepted. Only Kuwait reported that someone was injured by falling debris. The 6-day funeral for the slain Ayatollah Ali Khamenei ended in his hometown, Mashhad, manifesting as a show of resistance and mistrust of the U.S.
19: There are strong politicians who change what they say every day, and we should not have met with or trusted the agreement we signed.
20: From the first day of the ceasefire and the memorandum of understanding, it was clear that all of this was nonsense.
17: Iran's foreign minister Abbas Araghchi spent the afternoon working the phones. He reached out to his counterparts in Saudi Arabia, Oman, Qatar, and Turkey, trying to drum up diplomatic support. John?
16: All right. Mike Tobin for us. Mike, thank you so much.
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16: It's just really not a war so much, it's a denuking of Iran. This is all about taking nuclear weapons, not allowing Iran have nuclear weapons.
17: There's going to have to be a new set of targets that the military goes after. I think top of that list, not necessarily the drones, will probably be the cruise missile and their ballistic missile production.
18: They still got an enormous missile capacity. They're going to be very hard to move on giving up their nuclear capacity. So I think we're in for quite a struggle here.
19: I'm John Roberts in for Brett Baer. Let's get some insight into the U.S. military action in Iran. Joining us tonight is retired Marine Corps Major General Arnold Punaro. General, good to have you with us. The typical strikes in around Bandar Abbas in the Strait of Hormuz, but look at this. Up toward the northwest here in Bushehr, CENTCOM struck an IRGC Aerospace Force command center, which I know

0: is only a number of miles away from Karg Island, and the president was talking about the possibility of taking Karg.
1: Well, John, as you and I have discussed over these many months, you've got to focus on actions, not words. Mm-hmm. And sadly, but predictably, our skepticism has been validated. Iran has reverted to form, the bad actor that they are.
0: Yep.
1: They violated the ceasefire. They have attacked shipping in the straits. The Wall Street Journal has commentary today that they may be trying to restart their nuclear program. They don't negotiate in good faith. Frankly, the worst form of delusion is self-delusion, and we're dealing with leaders in Iran that combine the two worst traits I can think of, religious fanatics and terrorists. There's no such thing as kinder, gentler terrorists. The negotiations are not going to go anywhere. I think we ought to send our negotiators home on their summer vacations. Let our military go after these targets you just discussed. Karg Island basically ships out 90% of all Iranian oil, and we could seize that with the amphibious ready group with the 82nd Airborne. And in addition, we've got to continue the military pressure to reopen the straits.
0: What's interesting to me is that the IRGC doesn't seem to mind this back and forth. They hit a ship or they do something, firing missiles at bases in Kuwait or Bahrain or Qatar, and they get hit back again. And as long as they keep the U.S. off balance, they seem to be quite happy. And they also keep the price of oil up there, which they know puts pressure on President Trump. So the question that I have, and I think I posited this to you before, is it time to just end the IRGC?
1: Well, we have to. You're never going to get beyond this if we don't do this. They're never going to agree to something that's acceptable to the United States. And even if they did, they're going to violate it just like they did during the JCPOA. So our military, we've got to keep the economic pressure and the economic sanctions going for sure. But our military, they're still working down the target set. That's got to be one of their top priorities is the IRGC, because like you say, they're never going to change their stripes. You just have to take them out. The other thing we've got to do is the Congress needs to get off their duff, come back and pass the funding bills, particularly the supplemental that has all the money for the munitions. Our industry is ready to go. The Pentagon is ready to go. Mm-hmm. We don't have the money.
0: Yeah. The Wall Street Journal had an interesting analysis of why Iran keeps on acting in its belligerent fashion over the Strait of Hormuz. It has to do with paragraph 5 of the Memorandum of Understanding. This is what the Wall Street Journal said. Trump administration officials saw that clause as unlocking the strait, the main accomplishment of the president's deal. Iranian hardliners, however, have used it to push a maximalist interpretation that gives the Islamic Republic exclusive control over the waterways, a key source of leverage. The language of the deal has left the two sides fighting over that point rather than making progress on the final agreement on Iran's nuclear program. Paragraph 5 says that Iran will make arrangements to restore shipping and then work with Oman to have some sort of administrative capacity over the strait. And it looks like they're taking that very literally.
1: Well, it's poorly worded, poorly negotiated. I hate to say that about our great negotiators. They're never going to give up control of the straits, you know, voluntarily. We're going to have to basically assert control and keep them. I don't think we want to have Iran or Oman controlling the straits or Hormuz and charging a fee, even if they're letting shipping go through.
0: Yeah. All right. Well, we'll see if the president goes back to kinetic action. You never know, because the IRGC just can't resist attacking shipping. General, good to see you as always.
1: Always a privilege.
0: Thanks,
1: John.
0: Thanks for joining us. 8 men in total are now facing murder and terrorism conspiracy charges for their alleged roles in a thwarted drone and sniper attack on the UFC cage fighting show staged at the White House last month. The indictment says the plot began in May when the group began amassing money, firearms, ammunition, body armor, explosives, drones, and medical equipment. There was also communications equipment and other items. Law enforcement officials learned about the threat just 4 days before that White House event. A former Olympic canoe racer is pleading not guilty to deliberately damaging the recently renovated Lincoln Memorial reflecting pool. David Hearn, who competed in 3 Summer Olympics, entered the plea through one of his attorneys. The 67-year-old from Bethesda, Maryland, was indicted last week on a single felony count of property destruction.
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5: Pam Puso. Tributes from around the world to Republican U.S. Senator Lindsey Graham, who died last night at the age of 71 after a sudden illness.
6: Such an American patriot. He was unabashedly for America, and he was unabashedly against the enemies of America.
5: Israeli Prime Minister Benjamin Netanyahu, Senate Majority Leader John Thune called Graham a strong ally to freedom-loving countries across the globe. High water has receded in southeastern Missouri following catastrophic flash flooding.
7: Recovery crews are assessing damage and clearing debris using specialized equipment. The Missouri DOT inspecting and repairing flood-damaged roads.
5: That's Fox Weather's Jane Minar. At least one person is reported dead. Hundreds of people have been rescued or evacuated. 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
0: I'm John Roberts in for Brett Baer. Senior ministers from dozens of countries will be here in Washington next week to discuss what the Trump administration calls transnational far-left terrorism. But not everyone on the guest list is in favor of the initiative. Our senior foreign policy correspondent, Jillian Turner, tells us why. She's at the State Department. Good evening, Jillian.
14: Good evening to you, John. Secretary of State Marco Rubio is focusing in now on U.S. counterterrorism efforts here at home and around the globe. Right now, the State Department is focusing on what it is calling far-left political terrorism. This carried out by groups that fall under that Antifa umbrella. Rubio is convening next week here a group of senior ministers from more than 60 countries. He has invited them to Washington, hoping to crack down on far-left terrorism, which the department now tells us has surged in the U.S. and Europe since as far back as 2016.
21: Far-left political terrorism has been a threat that existed for a very long time, but it has gone unaddressed. And we're making sure that we solve that problem. The terrorist actions that those groups are taking, including kidnappings, including the targeting of critical infrastructure, that's what we're focusing on.
14: President Trump designated Antifa a domestic terrorist organization in a 2025 executive order. Then last December, Secretary Rubio slapped foreign terror labels on four European groups aligned with Antifa, and he said to expect more. So ahead of Secretary Rubio's summit, some European leaders are balking. They say their countries have no affiliations with Antifa. In response to this, officials tell us not to be fooled. They say far-left terrorists may be diffuse, but they run a, quote, well-established international network. John?
0: It's a growing problem, no question about that. Jillian Turner at the State Department. Thank you, Jillian. Democrats in Maine are jockeying for a position in the renewed race for the party's U.S. Senate nomination. Graham Plattner, who won the primary election by a landslide, has suspended his campaign amid several scandals. Correspondent Alexis McAdams tells us where things stand. She's in New York.
22: What they consider a pickup truck progressive, because I fight for issues that are important statewide.
23: Former Maine Senate President Troy Jackson officially entering the race to replace Graham Plattner, joining other candidates like former Maine CDC director Dr. Nirav Shah, working to sell themselves as the state's most progressive voice.
24: And I'm proud of the fact that when it comes to matters of policy, there is very little light between Graham and me.
23: Plattner suspended his scandal-laden campaign this week after one ex-girlfriend accused him of rape and another accused him of violating her sexual boundaries.
25: We won, and now they are not going to let us have it.
23: The oyster farmer and former veteran is blasting the Democratic establishment, who he says forced him out.
25: People in D.C. need to stay in D.C. Decisions should not be made in back rooms by people in places of political power.
23: About 600 Democratic delegates will pick the party's new Senate nominee, not voters. Party leaders say they will choose a replacement at a special nominating convention sometime this month. Now Mainers unsure who, if anyone, can beat Republican Senator Susan Collins.
26: It puts everyone in a difficult position, especially because of the fact now that Susan Collins stood on and he looked like someone that might have been able to beat him. I think if you have something in your past, it's going to come up.
27: So listen to this. Despite suspending his Senate campaign, Graham Plattner has not yet filed the paperwork, John, to be removed from the ballot. He's still on it. Fox News confirming he is holding off until the very last day of the deadline on July 13th. That's at 5 p.m., John.
0: All right. Well, we'll keep watching this one closely. Alexis McAdams for us. Thank you. Whoever wins the nomination in Maine will surely have to come out with a position on Israel. U.S. support for our longtime ally has become a major issue for Democrats this election cycle. Here's our chief Washington correspondent, Mike Emanuel.
28: Support for Israel among Democrats has dropped significantly, according to a new AP poll. In Tel Aviv, potential 2028 hopeful Rahm Emanuel, who is Jewish, warned Israel has become a pariah under Prime Minister Benjamin Netanyahu, and relations with the U.S. are likely to change.
29: Without question, the alliance is at a crossroads. This alliance needs significant changes and a new direction.
28: New York City Mayor Zoran Mamdani refuses to affirm Israel as a Jewish state, calls AIPAC monsters. and refuses to condemn intifada rhetoric. But his net favorability rating among Jewish Americans is 32 points higher than Netanyahu's. And now Democrats on November's ballot are bashing U.S. support for the prime minister.
1: The genocide that we are complicit in with our taxpayer dollars that otherwise could be used here at home to build more hospitals.
28: A new AP poll finds 58% of Democrats say the U.S. is too supportive of Israel, while around 62% say the U.S. is not supportive enough of Palestinians.
4: We all agree that the innocent deaths of individuals in Palestine, that has to stop.
28: As Israel becomes a litmus test on the left, some Jewish Democrats warn anti-Israel sentiment is leading toward anti-Semitism. At least one Ohio Democrat claims it is not exclusive to his party.
5: There's this, you know, rising anti-Israel, anti-Semitic thing happening on both sides.
6: Democratic Socialist lawmaker Francesca Hong, who is running for Wisconsin governor, is now apologizing for calling the police in 2023 about a pro-Gaza protest display featuring a red splattered Israeli flag, a decision she now says she regrets. John?
0: Mike Emanuel for us tonight. Mike, thank you so much.
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21: When they hit, we hit back much harder. We've already won militarily. I just don't know if they're worthy of making a deal. I don't know that they're going to honor the deal.
22: I never thought that an attack on Iran, a war against Iran, would lead to them abandoning their nuclear program. Once they're attacked by the United States and Israel, hardliners in the regime are going to be more committed than ever to their nuclear weapons program.
30: The ceasefire gave us time for our military to restore our munitions stockpiles. The might of the American military is something that the Iranians do not want to face again.
0: I'm John Roberts in for Bret Baier. All right, so where does the Iran conflict and the negotiations go from here? Let's bring in our panel, Tom Bevin, Real Clear Politics co-founder and president, Matthew Continetti, scholar at the American Enterprise Institute and Wall Street Journal opinion columnist, and Democratic strategist Adrian Elrod. So, Matthew, why don't you start us off? The president looks like he's finally had enough of the IRGC playing games. The question is, how far will he take it?
31: Well, I think the key decision here, John, was that the strikes in retaliation for the Iranian attack on shipping in the Strait of Hormuz were disproportionate. Prior to the most recent round of fighting, we had been engaged in what President Trump sometimes called love taps. Iranians shoot a cruise missile, we fire back, hit an empty radar installation. This time, as Trump said, it was 20-1. The attacks last night, even more severe. And I think that sends a definite message that the Iranians cannot exercise a veto over the Strait of Hormuz. That's a basic principle of international affairs. And right now, the battle is to open the strait. And I think we're on the path to doing so.
0: You know, Tom, as we were discussing with General Panaro just a couple of minutes ago, the fact that we're still arguing over the Strait of Hormuz, a lot of people shaking their heads here, because paragraph 5, which the general said was poorly worded, said that Iran would take steps to open the strait and then have negotiations with Oman and its Gulf neighbors on how to administer the strait in the future. And I think they've probably taken that pretty literally.
32: Yeah, I mean, the Trump administration is sort of caught in Groundhog Day. We're over and over and over again, we're going through the same exercise. And Trump has tried a variety of different things, right? He's used the stick, then the carrot, then the stick. He's praised them, now he's calling them scum. He says they're trustworthy, now they're not trustworthy. Mm-hmm. But we always seem to end up in the same place. And that is, I think, by design on the Iranian side. But as the general said, you know, taking out the IRGC is one way to end this, but that's a lot easier said than done. And can we possibly do that without actually sending boots on the ground, putting boots on the ground, which is something the president has said he is not willing to do?
0: Yeah, I mean, they are so firmly ensconced Iran, it would be difficult to uproot them. I'm saving this one for you, Adrian, if you're wondering why. Oh, no, you're going to like this one. Because the president has been reluctant to go back to all-out kinetic activity. And this column in the Wall Street Journal may explain why. Stockpiles of oil are still so low that the central U.S. storage up in Cushing, Oklahoma, has reached operational limits that would make withdrawing more crude challenging. Meanwhile, inventories in the government-run Strategic Petroleum Reserve, a system of salt caverns on the Gulf Coast, keep falling and sit at the lowest level since 1983. He is so concerned, the Wall Street Journal suggests, about what's going to happen with oil that he's been a little bit hands-off with Iran.
1: Yeah, I mean, look, at the end of the day, President Trump is a politician. He understands that if gas prices are high going into the midterms, that the party in power, this time the Republican Party, is going to have a very difficult time. It's a tale as old as time. It's very simple. Ron Klain, President Biden's former chief of staff, used to say every day the first thing he looked at was not, you know, CNN or Fox News or the Wall Street Journal. It was GasBuddy.com because he wants to know what the price of gas is. And he understands that if people are paying less in gas, that means they're feeling better about the economy for a variety of reasons. So, I mean, he knows he's got about 4 months until the midterms. And even though he's not on the ballot, he effectively is because his party's on the ballot.
0: Yeah, there's no question that the oil markets are really skittish about what's happening in the Strait of Hormuz. And every time something happens, the price goes up, then it comes back down a little bit, then it goes back up again. I want to ask you about this, because this was really weird. President Trump sent his new 747 to England to ostensibly go on a tour for the troops to examine it, while he took the old Air Force One from Turkey to the UK, where he caught up with the new plane. Here's what The Hill said. Secret Service advised Trump not to fly the Qatari-gifted Air Force One. The president was asked about it on Air Force One. Listen here.
4: Were you aware of any credible threat by Iran against your
5: Well, I have a threat all the time. I'm number one on their list before you. But if I go, you go.
0: Mm-hmm. What do you make of this kabuki theater with the airplane?
31: Well, I think the Secret Service seemed to have concerns about whether the new Air Force One is fully equipped to deal with any missile threats that might have emerged from that region.
0: You're going to get a note from Stephen Chung for saying that.
31: Well, this is what I've seen reported. But I'll just say this, is that the Iranian government has been trying to kill President Trump for years. And there's no clearer sign of the threat that they pose to this president and to this country than their fanatical determination to attack our leadership. And that's one more reason why we need to open up the strait and deny the IRGC their main lifeline. And that's economics. And it's economic pressure, not necessarily boots on the ground, that can bring them down.
0: Adrian, the Wall Street Journal is reporting that Israel apparently informed the White House of a new Iranian plot to assassinate the president.
1: Yeah, I mean, this is a very dangerous situation that we're facing, that he's facing, that our country is facing, that our world is facing right now. The Middle East is a very dangerous place because of the instability and what's happening in Iran. Also, John, this is an underscoring the fact that if you were the president of the United States, do not accept the gift of an airplane that is modeled to be and is intended to be your new Air Force One by a different government. I realize the Qataris are one of our top allies in the Middle East, but they still made this plane. We don't know if there's some sort of intelligence compromise. We don't know if they installed some like kind of device. I mean, we don't know because it was not manufactured in the United States. And I think that's one of the challenges that, you know, people see him having by taking this plane.
0: Or maybe there's something missing from the new plane that is on the old plane.
32: Could be. I mean, we do know the administration, they thought the old plane was done and going to be retired. There was no plans to use that. I know the White House said, look, that was it. They brought it over there and used it as a distraction. Mm-hmm. But it did seem clear when they moved to the new plane that was going to be the new plane forevermore, and the old plane was going to go out of service.
0: So maybe the president just uses the new one to fly to friendly places until they get it all figured out.
6: I want to be very clear about this. The pursuit of a so-called Greater Israel is as self-destructive and fanatical as the chant from the river to the sea. Your government has been complicit in the horrors now being inflicted on innocent families in the West Bank. That undermines your international legitimacy as a small nation at a time when you can least afford it. The hard truth is that America's silence through the years has engendered the worst of your domestic politics.
7: I would recommend to Mr. Emanuel and those who are so easy to criticize us that selective moral outrage is really a problem. You have to be morally outraged about all violence.
0: Tough words for Israel from the former mayor of Chicago, former congressman, and former Obama chief of staff, Rahm Emanuel. Here's what Political magazine observed about Emanuel's speech. This is not Zoran Mamdani or Ilhan Omar speaking. Emanuel has been an engine of centrist policymaking and political positions since the 1990s. Words he regards as a form of tough love for the Israeli people and tough non-love for Netanyahu now reflect mainstream democratic thinking. Adrian, he's long had a problem with Netanyahu, but he was raised in an Orthodox Jewish family. His father was born in Jerusalem. Rahm Emanuel volunteered at an IDF base in 1991, and he's had close ties to Israel, but had some pretty tough words.
1: Yeah, and I think what you just laid out there only underscores the importance and significance of Rahm giving this speech. I mean, first of all, there's no secret he may run for president in 2028. Mm-hmm. So I think this is a kind of a stake in the ground that he's planting to emphasize the fact that you can be supportive of Israel, which he undoubtedly is, but you can also have sympathy for the Palestinians, and you can be very frustrated with Bibi Netanyahu, which is, I think, where a lot of Jewish Americans and, frankly, a lot of people who are not Jewish feel right now.
0: Let's go to the poll, since that's your stock and trade. Real Clear Politics. This is a Fox News poll, though.
2: Yeah.
0: but you cover those.
2: Yeah.
0: As to whether or not the United States is too supportive of Israel, 40% said yes. Getting it about right, 40% not supportive enough, 19%. So, I mean, there's a real split in the American public that goes right about down the middle.
2: Yeah, and look, there is some of this on the right as well, but it's the majority of it is coming from the left, this anger. I would say, I think Rahm was trying to sort of put a stake in the ground for 2028 and say, try and thread the needle here and be able to sort of speak to his base, which is very anti-Israel, but also sort of deflect that all onto Netanyahu. But I would submit to you, even if Netanyahu were not in office, which he may not be in the future, that Democratic feelings towards Israel would still remain pretty anti.
0: And getting even more so with this new crop of socialist candidates, including Malat Kiros, who said this, quote, if we're going to have an allyship with Israel that calls itself a democracy, they have to act like it. It's not a democracy to engage in apartheid or occupation. And this aligns with the overwhelming opinion of voters in our party. I mean, Democrats are increasingly becoming anti-Israel and some would say anti-Semitic.
31: That's right. Emanuel's trying to lay out a position for the establishment that is critical of Israeli policy, but doesn't wholeheartedly abandon the alliance. The problem is that many of the claims he made in his speech are just not true. He said that Israel is alone on the global stage. That's just false. The U.S.-Israel alliance continues. And moreover, before Operation Epic Fury, Narendra Modi, the leader of the largest country and democracy in the world, visited the Israeli Knesset and spoke glowingly of a U.S. Israeli-Indian partnership. So Israel's not isolated. Then Emanuel said that Israeli artists and scientists are being excluded from international forums because of Israeli policy. That too is false. It is the BDS movement, the anti-Semitic, anti-Israeli movement that is pushing Jews out of public spaces. Right. And finally, Emanuel says that, well, if you have a 23-state solution with the Arab League, then all of a sudden you can have peace in the Middle East. Yeah. He's avoiding the fact that the main obstacle to peace in the Middle East, John, is not Israel. It is the Palestinian rejection of Israel's right to exist.
0: We got to go, folks, but thank you for being with us. Really enjoyed the discussion tonight.
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11: Advocate who loved his country. I'm Pam Puso, Fox News. That's how Senate Democrat Mark Warner describes his Republican colleague Lindsey Graham, who died last night. Fox's Marianne Rafferty reports.
12: The sudden and shocking passing of Republican South Carolina Senator Lindsey Graham, who has passed away at the age of 71, his office sending out a message on social media saying that he died from a brief and sudden illness, but so far releasing no additional details. Graham has held his Senate seat since 2003. He's also chaired the Senate Budget Committee, and he was seeking a fifth six-year term this November. Senator Graham was fresh off a trip to Kyiv, Ukraine, where he met with Ukrainian President Volodymyr Zelensky, looking energetic, smiling, giving a thumbs up.
11: On X, President Zelensky said America and the world have lost a determined leader. Graham's passing is raising concerns about whether the Senate will be able to pass President Trump's agenda ahead of the midterm elections. Here's Fox's Chad Pergram.
14: Republicans are down another body in the Senate here right now. They're down effectively to 51. We don't know the status of Senator McConnell. And what this probably means is it creates some very tricky math in the near term until they get an immediate successor for Senator Graham in the Senate. He has been the chair of the Budget Committee. They've been trying to do budget reconciliation 3.0. That's something that has to come through that committee. That's going to be a problem until they get somebody else to chair that committee. It's going to be a problem in the Senate to start with. They need to try to confirm Todd Blanche as the attorney general. His confirmation hearing is this week, and just to get his vote out of committee is going to be very challenging. They won't have somebody right away.
11: South Carolina's governor, Republican Henry McMaster, will appoint a temporary senator to serve the final months of Graham's current term, and state Republicans are expected to quickly choose a replacement for November's election. 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
2: Hey, what's up? What's going on, Las Vegas? Wake up!
3: Nobody's shooting fireworks, so I guess I got to help out. Very happy to have you joining us on the Mark Hoke Show as I do a good morning, Las Vegas, in honor of watching Robin Williams again in Good Morning Vietnam. Awesome movie. All of us radio hosts would strive to be that funny. Impossible. But man, I tell you, this week, we thought we escaped with all those pay-per-views and crazy stuff going on last weekend. We did not. Unbelievable week here in pro wrestling. Let's get the boys in here first. Oh, and actually, before I bring the boys in, last-minute guest edition, Ryan Gatos from Fox News Digital and Outkick joining us in hour number two. So you might want to stick around for that. He's a pretty big deal. All right, let's get him in here first. Phil Stamper of the Wrestling Revolver. What's going on, sir?
4: Good morning, everybody. How are you?
3: How are you? Me too.
4: I'm not having a good time. It's fine. Everything's fine. Everything's fine.
3: Yeah, everything's great. Let's bring in our good friend, Coach Rosie, Josh Rosenbaum. Also, he is in transit, I believe. What's going on, Coach?
5: I'm right here. I'm right here at SpaceX, at NASA up in Houston. Here's the space shuttle. You thought I'd pop in. It's our family vacation. I do a lot of coaching in the summer and travel, and here I am at the Space Shuttle Independence at SpaceX. So love to talk wrestling. The kids are in some planetarium show, so I'm all good.
3: There you go. I bet we are the only wrestling show in history that had a space shuttle on it now. I think we did it, guys. We have arrived. Well, and it was a very interesting, Coach, I got to mute your microphone. There you go. Appreciate that. A very interesting week. You know, we thought we survived getting through all those pay-per-views 3 in 1 day last weekend. Yeah, it's enough to, like, you know, when you're walking into the pool, man. You're taking those steps down. It's like, okay. But before I get into some of the stuff that happened in the ring, guys, I want to give you a shot at this one because literally, and I hate using the word literally sometimes, but literally when we went off the air last week, the news broke that the Celtic Warrior, Sheamus, has been released from WWE. And we didn't get to talk about it because the release came out about 10:20 after the show. But we had talked about the veterans having to watch themselves right now, that they are going to get eventually replaced. I mentioned Sheamus's name how many times that he could be a victim of this, and there it is. Phil, your reaction to Sheamus not taking his pay cut and saying goodbye to WWE?
4: I'm kind of in that same way that you just sort of said it right there at the end. You know, it at a certain point, it's going to come. I'm surprised. But he was also, there was also not a lot of noise from him about him until right now. Until, okay, whether it's his contract up, he didn't accept, because there's, you know, the wording is so specific about, or excuse me, it's been so unspecific. Did they part ways? Did he not accept lower money? Did he was unhappy because he's put out something and he was unhappy with how creative was using him or not using him. And so it's, and like how certain matches were going to happen that he didn't get, that he thought he was going to get, hey, here's this perfect thing. And it didn't happen. So he's frustrated. It seems like too. So, you know, maybe it is for the best that everyone just at least takes a break. You never want to see anybody lose a job. So it is like, I wonder what he's gonna do next. He's been involved in the WWE for, I mean, he's been a long time player of the WWE. Yeah. So I'm more surprised by that, but also not surprised at the same, in the same way that you just verbalized it.
3: Well, Coach, this is where the rubber hits the road. TNA might have been a decent home for him. I don't know if he'd gotten the money he wanted. But now it's just, you know, a subsidiary of WWE, so what's he really going to do there? Talk is that maybe they're not sure if they want to bring him into AEW or not. Coach, what do you think the future is for our very fellow Irishman?
5: Man, I see dollar signs in his future, big time dollar signs on the convention route in AEW and TNA, wherever he wants to go. There's still a lot of gas in the tank for him. And people enjoy nostalgia. Take a look at who all the top acts are. They're all guys that are legends. You know, every tag team champion in every division are guys that are in their 40s and their 50s that have an established career. You know, WWE is not the place for him right now. So why not, get as much out of what his body can do? Give the fans an opportunity to see the Celtic Warrior win and possibly have some big time title runs in different organizations and be able to hit the convention circuit and get his flowers while he still can.
3: Phil, do you think AEW is a good home for him?
4: No. I hate to say it like that. And again, I'm not one to deny anybody money or access to money. You know, I hope he lands wherever he lands, but it's like, I don't feel it. He isn't that same kind of talent that AEW has. He moves very differently. Unless, like, there's an expression physically that he isn't doing that we haven't seen that, like, okay, maybe would be good to see. But I feel, well, at least the way AEW has pictured or portrayed it through some of their stars that have retweeted Sheamus, like banger after banger after banger, like those tweets and stuff like that, and making their own commentary about it. I don't necessarily think they're all that wrong. Like, he fit a mold that was just particular to WWE, and being the size of guy he was and working the way he did in WWE, and it worked. Doing that same way that in AEW that relies in a higher level of athleticism, I don't think is going to work quite the same way. It's going to feel very pastiche and very much like, oh, they're hiring the guys that are leaving WWE. That's what it's going to feel like.
3: The one way he could really work in AEW is, you know, I wonder, you know, how much he got held back over the years and what maybe things he wanted to do that he wasn't allowed to do. He'll be able to do them in AEW if he comes in. It's a tough call because you have so many young guys on that AEW roster too. And it would seem like bringing in Sheamus would, you know, possibly be blocking somebody. And Tony doesn't necessarily book the muscular big guys as higher than, you know, some of the more athletic fellas. So,
4: right.
3: I don't know. I mean, I think it's an interesting decision for Tony. So we'll see. But
4: yeah,
3: that is pretty crazy. Sheamus is out of there. Look him up. Stephen Farrelly is his real name. So he's been going by that on X. Maybe we'll see him. He can take Matt Cardona's spot as the deathmatch king for a while. I think that'd be all right. It'd be all right.
4: I'm like, I don't know if I want to see that, but
3: I think that would fit him.
4: It could. Like, my brain's like, visually, I could see that big hulking guy like doing that kind of match if he wants to. That's also, you know, a very different kind of match than what he's been doing. So, you know, is he wanting to go down that route? But
3: he'd probably welcome it for a little bit anyway. A little bit. He is 48 years old. So maybe 6 months he'll be like, and he'll be like, yeah, I don't know. But we had,
4: you know, you bring up a point, like doing something that sparks that interest, that sparks like, oh, he's not just this thing that we've only seen in WWE. He can do this other stuff. Maybe exactly what he needs.
3: Yeah. I think if Tony brings him in and does it right, and just makes him this ruthless son of a gun coming in, it could work. It could definitely work. Too bad. I don't think he'd be eligible for All In. Nah, not 90 days. That's too bad. That would have been fun. But Anyway, getting into some WWE news. Before I talk about some major title changes, Phil, they're having trouble selling tickets, man. They are having trouble. We're on 22,000 for night one, 23,000 for night two. The current setup is for 29,000 each day. But then, of course, it's U.S. Bank Stadium, which holds 77,000 people. What's going on? Look, we got Roman and Seth, and we've now got a championship match here with Cody and CM Punk. I'm not sure what more punches you're going to pull. And then you got Brock and Oba in a Hell in a Cell match. Why are these tickets not going, or what's happening there? Because I look up ticket prices. They're not that bad.
4: Yeah.
3: They're not that bad. I think the top ticket was like $400-some. So that's pretty reasonable.
4: Right. That really isn't that horrible in respect, you know. But at the same time, we still have what? What is the date? August 1st and 2nd.
3: Yeah. So we got 3 weeks.
4: Right. So I'm, you know, yes, of course, more tickets will go. I think some of it is also, there was a surprise. I saw somebody remark at about how much they're closing off. Like they're blocking, I think it was something at least like 4,000 seats from even being sold just because of the entryway and the way they have the venue set up.
3: Right.
4: I think, and that surprised some people. But you're sort of seeing this, like, you know, there was a rumor that ESPN was upset with them that for Night of Champions, they weren't getting like enough matches. And they needed to spice it up and add more talent and do more, have more matches on the show. I don't know if there's part of that, because right now SummerSlam has announced 5 matches for two days. And so, you know, there's also what is driving it, just the awareness of SummerSlam. I think that's the tickets you've seen so far. Oh, SummerSlam's coming. Some of these matches, okay, they've pushed a couple more tickets. Well, what else is left to fill out for 2 days of an event?
3: Right.
4: It's not WrestleMania. I mean, for me, I hate to say this, like SummerSlam's always been one of my favorites because I don't know, I'm an August baby, and I was always like, it's my birthday month, wrestling for me. And so I want to see more from SummerSlam, and I hope they're going to add more to it. I mean, they have to.
3: There's a ton of matches coming for sure.
4: Right. So that has to drive interest and traffic as well.
3: Yeah. The question is what other matches that they seem to be leading to could, you know, help massively drive ticket sales? I just don't know. I don't know. We'll find out. We'll have to get in touch with WWE. Maybe we'll get a few of their guys on before this thing happens. But yeah, they were 40,000 each night at this point last year. So this is going to be a challenge for the WWE team to get some tickets sold there. But they sure did try this week on Raw and SmackDown, didn't they, Phil? Holy cow. Raw, Sami Zayn is going to be defending that title against the American Nightmare, Cody Rhodes.
4: Mm-hmm.
3: Until Gunther shows up and beats the hell out of Rhodes, he can't go. And, of course, Gunther's probably thinking, I'll take that title shot. Nope. Of course, we're in Chicago. Our good friend Phil Brooks shows up. CM Punk comes out. Sammy flips out, loses the match. And CM Punk is the new undisputed WWE champion, ending Sammy's reign at 9 days. And we go to SmackDown, and Punk and Rhodes decide they're going to wrestle each other. I don't know if it was a bromance going on there or what, but we get Punk and Rhodes at SummerSlam. Phil, the title change. You didn't get to actually talk about Sammy winning either. Give me your thoughts about the sequence of the last 10 days with the Undisputed Championship.
4: I hate to say it, because I like Sami Zayn. I like the fact they gave him the championship. But when they did it, I was like, this is going to be short. There was just something like right away, I felt like this is something transitional. What I didn't expect was that Cody would then jump right back into the main event picture. I thought, this is something to get it off Cody so he doesn't have to do something like lose to CM Punk. Now you shift the narrative, even going into SummerSlam announcing this match that, Cody, the downtrodden Cody, faces off against the champion. That you get that, I hate to say nostalgia kick because it was just a year and a half ago, but you get that nostalgia kick of like, Cody's coming from under to try to get the championship from from, well, I don't know. He's not really a bad guy, CM Punk, right now.
3: Yeah.
4: Like, ish and isn't. Sami Zayn is riding a wave of, oh, woe is me, and now doesn't seem to be right now in the picture. Could

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3: From bottom.
4: Wow. I still think the door is open to a triple threat or a fatal four-way even. So we'll see how this turns out. But
3: yeah
4: it's kind of tough for Zammy. I feel bad for the guy. But, you know, the plans are the plans. And, you know, if he didn't want to do it, I'm sure he could say, I don't want a nine-day reign. But he didn't. he took the opportunity, and you can't blame him. And I think the CM Punk is getting a little too much flack for this. I mean, I don't know if you saw all the CM Hogan memes that were going around, and everybody was saying, "Oh, you know, he screwed over Sammy." Nah.
5: I didn't see those. That's funny. In my brain, I was really also like, "Oh, Punk is just being Punk." That's also why I was like, "Oh, Cody didn't want to play with Punk, and that's why he lost the championship to Sammy." But now all that seems to have changed now that it's going to be Cody versus Punk at SummerSlam.
4: Yeah, it's a weird way to get there. But, yeah, do you think, Phil, that people are upset that CM Punk ended this reign? I don't think they're, especially in the locker room, I don't think they're anybody's really mad about it.
5: No, and again, you know, a championship is a prop. You know, it's in pro wrestling, that's what it is. It's a storytelling element. Okay. And, you know, I feel like there is a plan. We just don't know the plan. That's fine. Because everybody who was so upset that Sami Zayn won, oh, I can't believe they let this guy win. Oh, he doesn't look good. He's scrawny. He's this, that, and the other thing. 9 days later, he loses the championship. Oh, my gosh, CM Punk. I can't believe it. How dare he CM Hogan. Like, it's like, okay, which narrative do you want? And if you were already like, oh, I'm enticed by that story, then what's the next part of that story?
4: Yeah, there's also rumors that Netflix wanted Punk to be on top for a while. So I think Punk's going to get through this, but who knows? This is interesting. I hope that everybody's patient with this. I'm going to be trying to be patient with it too. Hopefully it works out okay. Hopefully. Mm-hmm. Hey, a lot of other stuff going on in WWE as well. We're going to talk about when we return here on the Mark Hoke Show. We got new tag champs. We got a new Jezebel. Oh, boy, she knows how to swing her arm, doesn't she? Oh, and one of our women's champions in a little bit of injury trouble. Stick around, everybody. We got more of the Mark Hoke Show. We'll be right back.

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4: 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You can hop in and give us your comments, which we always love to see, usually. Occasionally, some not so much. But, you know, we'd love to hear from you. You know, like Javon Campbell talking about, we'll get into that in a minute. But the ticket sales are going to spike for SummerSlam when Hughhausen is revealed to be shanky since Boma Corbin came back. If you don't know that one, Danhausen had a large dude on a table in the Danhausen lab. Everybody thought it was Baron Corbin. No, it's not. It's a great Kali. It's a great Kali, Phil. No?
5: Yeah.
4: Come on. Those feet were huge.
5: Great Kali is fun. Great Kali is a lot of fun. So like, I'm yeah. My brain is like, could you imagine if at SummerSlam there was some kind of 8-man tag and it's like a team of Danhausen's minions and it's like Zack Ryder with 2000s Miz.
4: No.
5: And Danhausen.
4: No. No Phil Stamper, bad Phil Stamper. But mentioning Baron Corbin, he's back, showed up on SmackDown. Since I kind of went out of sequence here, we'll mention it anyway. But good for Tom Pestock, man. He's in the house again, mess up a match, Trick Williams and Carmelo Hayes. And, well, the Nomad's here. What do you think, Phil?
5: I mean, I'm glad to see him back. You know, he definitely kept himself busy, kept himself in shape. Like, I think that's great. I think it's a good opportunity. He's back now, and let's see what he does.
4: Yeah, a guy that I think really got the shaft in the second half of his run in WWE. So good to see him back. Let's see what he pulls off here. But also on Raw, we got new tag champs as the Street Profits fall to the Vision. An excited group of visionaires. And thanks to, I think right now, the most beautiful woman in WWE, Maxxine Dupri, sneaks up from behind on Angelo Dawkins. And Phil, on the, since, you know, you do a lot of training and things like that, on a scale of 1 to 10, how good was Maxxine's under the, from behind shot to the nutmegs?
5: I'll be honest, I did miss the actual.
4: Oh, you gotta see it.
5: Didn't see it.
4: Oh, you gotta look that up.
5: Like,
4: real
5: you're
4: quick.
5: Gonna tell me was it okay?
4: It was amazing. It might have been too amazing. I'm not sure. But
5: is that why now they're not gonna book Richard Holiday?
4: I don't know.
5: Sorry, that's not a knock on Richard, no. But that's a signature move.
4: It was phenomenal. It was phenomenal. But you know, just when people were thinking, you know, we should break the Vision up, now we get Maxxine Dupri in the mix. They get the tag titles back. I mean, Logan Paul was there running around and held an elbow brace. Mm-hmm. But I think this spices the Vision up.

0: And I'll tell you what, if that women's title gets vacated by Rhea Ripley, who won't, I don't know why they're not taking it off her. She's got a torn meniscus, even if it's not a big tear. But how about Maxine Dupree? How about her? Spice that vision up a little bit. She'd be you have three world champions in there. That's not bad.
1: Right. That'd be interesting. I'd like to see it.
0: She really deserves an opportunity. Just a great speaker. I mean, I got to meet her at WrestleMania this year. Very well spoken. Stunningly beautiful. And she's gotten a lot better in the ring. So, I don't know. We'll see how this turns out. But next thing is a heel. I kind of like it, Phil.
1: More to come.
0: More to come. You betcha. But so we had the World Tag Titles and the World Championship change hands on Monday Night Raw. We kind of move over to SmackDown. Punk lecturing Candice LeRae. Of course, we had Johnny Gargano doing a permanent plank position for about, I don't know, what's it been, Phil? 5 months? Somewhere in there?
1: Something like that.
0: He told Candice, tell Johnny to get off his butt. Should Johnny get off his butt and beat CM Punk? Or at least try
1: to. Would be an interesting twist. I was thinking about this whole, like, are they going to hot potato the title for a while? That it's all of a sudden, this person has the championship. Now this person has the championship. Okay, we have a serious match with Punk and Cody. Now this person has the champ. Maybe not between now and SummerSlam. But I feel like, what if there's going to be these quicker progressions of change for a little bit? And it gives that sort of feeling of like, okay, now you don't know what to expect. They establish a new core main event sphere of people.
0: And I'm okay with that.
1: Right.
0: You know, I think,
1: is that a way to do it? It keeps up some intrigue. The only sort of negative to that is, well, when I think of the top contenders, one of them is Gunther. And I don't think you want to do that. I think you want to give him a sizable reign. Because my brain was like, okay, so Gunther and Sami Zayn could potentially be involved in the main event picture. Well, do you sidestep them and put them in their own little match and like, this is Sami's comeback? Or for a number, like, it's a number one contendership match. You put those two together. Sami needs this to come back, or and it's Gunther. So, you know, can he lose his recent undefeated streak? And then either he loses to Sami. And I'm like, I don't see that happening. I feel like that would just further bury Sami. But, or it's like, you use Gunther to better build Sami. So then Sami wins and more people get mad that they've just buried Gunther.
0: Yeah. And he's in a tough spot. I don't know if they're going to do this match with Nick Aldis at SummerSlam. I'd say it's about 50-50 at this point.
1: Right.
0: But that match does Gunther no good. No good. You lose, you lost to the SmackDown general manager and completely ruin his aura. Or if you win, everybody's going to say, you beat Nick Aldis, who hadn't wrestled for years.
1: Right.
0: So he's, man, and I love Gunther too. Kind of a little bit of a mess there. What'd you think of Jimmy Uso beating Royce Keyes, by the way? The up-and-coming superstar takes the ball to Jimmy Uso.
1: I don't think that takes anything away from him at all. Like, just that at all. Jimmy's Jimmy. The Usos have been out there now for a while. You know, we've talked about it here. That, you know, is Jimmy also in that run for a main event spot potentially in the near future? So I don't think it hurts him at all.
0: I just wish they wouldn't have done it to Royce. But so the Bloodline saga is going to continue. And after Jay couldn't get it done, maybe Jimmy gets into this whole thing. And he's the guy that can bring the world championship, or the undisputed title, back to the Bloodline. That'd be interesting. You think the fans would react well to a big main event run for Jimmy? I don't know.
1: I don't feel like they would, but I feel like there's something in the WWE where they think it would. So. Yeah.
0: Well, and we also mentioned Rhea Ripley has a torn meniscus. I'm surprised they haven't taken the belt off of her. You know, when Logan Paul tore his tricep, I guess they probably knew pretty quick, but they grabbed that world tag title right out of his hands before he could even see a second doctor. But Rhea, who knows when she's going to be back in SummerSlam coming up. That Phil, the title should be defended, and if Rhea can't do it, yeah. Sorry.
1: Yeah. I'm not in disagreement. Part of me then is like, either, you know, they didn't have a plan for it, or they think, okay, she'll be out 6 to 8 weeks. It'll be a quick recovery time. We can just sort of focus on everything else and then bring her back into the picture even before she's fully recovered, tease the storyline to then put her back in a match. And I say 6 to 8 weeks from that experience that, you know, sometimes if it's quick and it's just like a little bit of work inside there with the meniscus, it's only 6 to 8 weeks. Sometimes depending on the severity of it, it can be 6 to 8 months.
0: Right.
1: So maybe that's just it. They're just sort of waiting to like, let's see how this progresses before we make a determination on what we want to do next.
0: Yeah, we'll find out. But Rhea Ripley suffering from a torn meniscus on there. Let's see. On NXT, Reina Vulcan, formerly known as Nikki Blackheart. I'm sure you're familiar with Nikki. I was very excited to see WWE bring her in. Another weird name change, though, man. Not that it matters much, but how do you feel about Reina Vulcan in WWE? Future bright for her, I would think.
1: I mean, yeah.
0: Have you ever seen her up front or up close?
1: I'm trying to think if I have. I'm trying to think what other names she's used. If she's used another name. And my brain's like,
0: it's all good.
1: I'm trying to like look it up really quick and see if I can find. And I'm spelling her name horribly wrong. So my brain is not.
0: It's all good. Yeah. But, you know, she seems.
1: How is it later for me on the East Coast, but yet I'm still dealing with early morning?
0: I don't know. I'm just messed up today myself. Long night last night. But yeah, Nikki Blackheart, now known as Reina Vulcan, she'll be in there. Last WWE thing I want to hit. Trick Williams and Liliotti. Liliotti trotting out a present for Trick. It's a fuzzy U.S. title. Like his ring gear. There's fur on it, Phil. There's white fur on the U.S. championship. I say, ew. Combination of sweat, oils, and shedding could be a problem for that U.S. belt. I say it's probably going to smell bad in about a month. Phil, what do you think of the customized U.S. title?
1: It is what it is. We've seen, you know what? I remember as a kid when the Ultimate Warrior changed the color of the Intercontinental belt, I think it was first. And that was like a big to do. Like I remember feel like, oh, that's just so weird. That's so different. Oh my gosh. I'm not as shocked anymore. Maybe I'm very desensitized to it.
0: It's fur, man. Ew. Yuck. Yuck. What happens to fur, Phil? I hope it works out for Trick, but oh, man, there's going to be questions for him after.
1: Keep that clean.
0: Oh, yeah. How do you keep that clean? How do you wash the fur on your U.S. championship belt?
1: Yeah, get a steamer.
0: I guess you're going to have to do something. Well, don't forget, coming up here in hour number two, by the way, Ryan Gatos from Fox News Digital, Outkick. He handles all of their pro wrestling coverage. He is going to be joining us in hour two, Phil. It's going to be great. I can't wait.
1: Great.
0: Were you here when Ryan was on last time?
1: Yes.
0: Okay. So we'll get to have Ryan Gatos from Fox News coming on the show in a little bit. But we're going to come back and talk a little AEW, because they were not to be outdone by WWE. We'll tell you why when we come back. Stick around, everybody.
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0: Hey, everybody. What's happening? What? Welcome back to The Mark Hoke Show here on KDON.
1: Okay. Keep going. I'm so sorry. Do the station I've done. I'm sorry.
0: Yeah, 101.5 FM KDON. Also on the Odyssey app and live streaming X YouTube and Facebook. Very happy to have you here for the best in pro wrestling. Now, Phil, we were going to make some snarky comment.
1: I was going to make a snarky comment. We were coming back on the air and on the YouTube feed. All of a sudden, I see Mark put his hands together and just like, namaste. I'm like, what is happening right now?
0: I showed everybody love. Is that okay?
1: It is totally okay. I was not prepared.
0: That's okay.
1: It's like, all of a sudden, this is now the yoga station.
0: That would be horrendous, Phil.
1: Yeah, college Phil. When I worked on a college radio station, it was part of now I can't remember the right thing. Part of a network of education stations and news stations, and I had to do a thing on the show. It was called Sunday Night Passages. So I had to speak with really calm. It was new agey music because it was the only slot on the station, and I'm like, oh, here we go. So, like, all I could think of when I saw that was like, welcome to Sunday Night Passages.
0: Nice. Well, we got Saturday Passages, by the way, coming from Madison Square Garden. I'm a little shocked how this main event turned out. Going to have Punk and Rhodes teaming against Gunther and Sammy. So nobody wants to be teaming with either of them anywhere. They all just hate each other. Danhausen, J.D. McDonagh. And right now, Paige and Brie Bella defend their women's tag titles against Fatal Influence. Could be a fun night from MSG. Well, Danhausen's going to get a massive amount of applause, I'm sure. But maybe women's tag titles change hands. Maybe something happens in that main event that we get that Fatal 4-Way. I don't know. But tuning in, Phil, what do you think?
1: Of course. I'll watch. See what's going to happen. I think the main event's going to implode in some way. If it doesn't implode directly, then it's going to be one of those Gunther refuses to tag out. Sammy does a sneak tag, and then he he does go over on, I'll say who he goes over on Punk.
0: I hope, I'm just wondering if Cody's going to beat the crap out of Punk or vice versa. Somebody's got to go heel on that thing, but we'll find out. So get ready for that on Saturday night. We'll have the results from that one. But we shift our attention to AEW, Phil, because we had AEW Beach Break. Neat little setting for that show. And MJF could not get it done. He had a chance to have Kenny Omega never have to challenge, be able to challenge for the world title again. But we have a new world champion, which changes the main event at All In, which actually made a little bit of a ticket spike. Kenny Omega, world champion right now, Phil. Still got Redemption pay-per-view coming up, but what do you think of that? What, the right decision?
1: I mean, considering that it appears that MJF himself is also hurt, that yes. Yes, it sounds like this was the right decision to do. I think even on this show, I might have said it one time. Not that I'm critical of Kenny Omega as a talent, because, oh my gosh, he's friggin' amazing. I hated the way when he first got into AEW, and sometimes that sticks in my brain, because the American audience wasn't as familiar, and they treated him as if he was already, you know, a five-star, totally known main event guy. And I'm like, well, that's one way to do it. You just sort of shove him in there and be like, hey, look, he's there. And I was like, but then I felt like you didn't get a chance to ramp him up and build him up and like, oh, wow, he is that guy. That it was just sort of like, oh, he's there.
0: Yeah.
1: And I don't know. There's sort of a feeling I have now of like, because he's, you know, he wasn't there. He had his, dealt with the diverticulitis. He, you know, all this stuff he went through. So I feel like almost like now they've sort of, he's been built up by just the fact he's returning and now he's the champion again. I don't know. I feel like that was a better build than what he got when he first came to AEW.
0: You might be right.
1: And so like, I feel very differently now than I used to. And I'm like, this is exciting.
0: If that ends up being the main event at All In, it's going to be absolutely incredible. There's no question about it. But Phil, do you think that still will be the main event at All In? We've got both companies kind of keeping us on our toes here a little bit.
1: Right. That's a good question. Honestly, I'm like, I don't know. I'm going to say yes. I'll say for now, yes.
0: Okay. I have a feeling MJF's going to be involved in that at some point, but unless they decide to do MJF Mick Foley. I made Phil just go, what? Broke the brain a little bit, but
1: I've seen some videos lately of like, what was the one video was like, now that Foley's there, here's AEW paying all its homage to Foley, and like in different matches people were doing like Mick Foley moves or segments, and I'm like, I'm not opposed to that. I think that's kind of cool if that was an intentional thing they did, if not coincidental. I like Mick. I've always liked working with Mick, so yay.
0: It would be interesting, and fortunately Mick's gotten himself in a lot better shape lately, so
1: yeah
0: we'll see. But a couple other comebacks on AEW programming this week. Willow Nightingale wins the Casino Gauntlet match, so she's back, and she's going to be meeting up with our women's world champion in AEW Tekla at the Redemption pay-per-view. Any chance Willow wins that match?
1: I don't think so.
0: No, I agree. Yeah,
1: it'd be fun. I mean, I think it's gonna be a fun match. I just don't see it.
0: Yeah, you've got Tekla and Mercedes Moné lined up. I think that should do the trick. I'm anticipating just some great promos with those two. I hope.
1: Yeah.
0: So, but Willow Nightingale is back, and Hangman Adam Page shows up on Collision. He's out of the garden and back in the ring, Phil. Apparently that's what he's been doing, planting seeds and growing things at home while he's been gone. But, of course, he cannot challenge for the world title again. Says, I'm going to focus on other belts. Phil, I don't want a hippie cowboy. I'm sorry. You want to make a hippie? Make a hippie. But
1: There's a very strong possibility they'll do something where like somebody pisses him off that much, and finally it just develops and escalates to a point where he's back to being Hangman. You know,
0: I hope so.
1: Or they just create a new championship for him. Why not? And like, it becomes the forever Hangman championship.
0: There's four championships he can go get.
1: I know.
0: They don't need a fifth one on and world title would be six? That's a bit much.
1: Him and Sheamus can go have a banger.
0: There you go. But two people that did have a banger, Kyle Fletcher and Kenusuke Takeshita, and Kyle Fletcher wins the Continental Championship from him, the International Championship. That's a good feud if they keep that rolling for a while. Mm-hmm. I'm down with Fletcher and Takeshita for a while.
1: Yeah, that'd be fun.
0: Yeah.
1: I've liked Fletcher for a long time, but I'm like, as I watch more and more, I'm like, wow, I really like this dude. Like,
0: I know. When I got to see him wrestle Ospreay in that steel cage match live down in LA, oh my God, were those two sensational. But Kyle was unbelievable. And, you know, he's got a big future. I think he'll be a world champion someday. But, you know, he's kind of ruling the roost on the undercard right now and not doing a bad job. A lot of people watched this episode of Dynamite, by the way, Phil. They had 773,000 viewers, had a 0.12 in the demo, nice. 1.3 million, including the numbers on HBO Max, and that was going against the World Cup. Tony's got to be happy with the direction his company's going, man.
1: I don't know if anything can bring Tony down, like, ever. Having a conversation with somebody very recently, they were like, Tony is just the nicest guy. That he legitimately is that kind of guy that, like, is or at least comes off very super appreciative of everybody, says things like thank you, like really enjoys having the talent he has. So I feel like you can't really bring him down. And maybe that's why when people have tried, it just hasn't worked, because he's just not that dude to take it.
0: I have seen a slight bit of Tony's side when he's not happy about something. It's interesting.
1: That's fair.
0: He's intense, but he is a great guy. He's always been so nice to me, and thrilled to talk to him. I think people just can't stand the fact that, you know, he's a good dude, and they're trying to find something wrong. And, you know, I'm sure there's things about Tony that if you found out like anybody else, you wouldn't like. But, you know, he's doing a great job, and I think AEW is starting to feel pretty good about where they are as a company. They just, you know, get through this merger, man, and it's going to be smooth sailing. AEW's not going anywhere for those people that want it to die.
1: I mean, it's not going anywhere. You know, when it comes to the merger stuff, I'm like, let's just, there's so many different aspects in my entertainment life that are like, oh man, let's all this work out. Let's all this work out. They put out a statement that through the merger that they want to keep the movie studio very high. Like, they want to still produce 30 movies a year, which is a high mark for any studio. I think it's more than any studio produces in a year. Now, how many of that is also then made for Max versus, you know, theatrical release? I think they were implying it was going to be theatrical releases. That's a high bar. And so the only concern out there is like, will they look for the low-hanging fruit? But wrestling production is typically a much lower cost than a TV show.
0: Way lower. It's, you know, Eric Bischoff even said that the reason it's so appealing to so many companies is it's a fairly easy production.
1: Yeah. So hopefully that's how they get by, because they're not the low-hanging fruit of cost. And so maybe that'll help keep them inside of everything.
0: Yeah, so Tony Khan keeping it rolling. Congratulations to the Dark Order guys, by the way. Re-signed John Silver, Alex Reynolds, and Evil Uno. Plus Jack Perry also re-signs with AEW, so they are all hanging around. And I think that's great Tony's keeping the Dark Order around. I mean, those guys been there from day one. You know, and I love John Silver. He's crazy. He's crazy.
1: I have to make a quick plug for Uno. Just... Yep. Mystery Wrestling, which is ran by Uno out of Ontario, and now they're touring, is so much fun. If you haven't seen clips of it online, it's a lot of comedy. It's a lot of comedy. And so if that's not your thing in wrestling, that's fine. But if you enjoy a good laugh while you're watching some wrestling, like it is on par with some of the best comedy I've seen in wrestling ever.
0: Nice. But yeah, so those guys will be hanging around. Maybe we'll, you know, see them step it up a little bit. Let's get a little nasty with that Dark Order. But and then real quick, announced that the Rebellion pay-per-view buy-in, which is Sunday, July 26th, they're going to be recognizing the Rujos during the show. I'll slow down and talk, right? But yeah, so that'll be fun. Get to see a little Rougeau action before redemption. Hey, we'll be right back with hour number two. Ryan Gatos from Fox News Digital, Outkick. He is their wrestling guy, and we're going to have him coming up in the second hour. Phil, I hope if you're sticking around, I hope you will. Great. You can catch him at Trust in Phil. Follow the show at Mark Hoke Show on X, Facebook, YouTube, Instagram, TikTok, also The Mark Hoke Show. Guys, we'll be back for hour number two, the best in pro wrestling here on KDOM 101.5 FM, the talk of Las Vegas. Stick around, everybody.

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5: Salutes and memories. I'm Paul Stevens, Fox News. Congressional leaders mourning the loss of South Carolina Republican Senator Lindsey Graham, the senator passing away last night at 71.
6: This news just absolutely shocked Washington. Graham had just been overseas meeting with Ukrainian leader Volodymyr Zelensky. He came back to Washington and died last night after suffering from what his office called, quote, a brief sudden illness. Graham was trying to broker a deal to end the war in Ukraine.
7: I've never been more optimistic than I am today that we have the formula to end this war. Help Ukraine be more lethal. Let those supporting Russia to know it's going to be a price to be paid if you keep doing it.
6: Now, Graham came to the House in the GOP wave of 1995. He later served as one of the House prosecutors in the impeachment trial of former President Clinton.
5: And that's Fox's Chad Pergram. President Trump paying tribute on Truth Social, calling Lindsey Graham, quote, one of the greatest people and senators I have ever known. He's ordered U.S. flags to fly at half staff in the White House and government buildings nationwide to honor the now late Senator Lindsey Graham. Tributes to Mr. Graham pouring in from all around the world, as well as Israeli Prime Minister Benjamin Netanyahu, who spoke earlier today.
8: He was a wonderful, wonderful friend, a great American patriot, and a great champion of the Israel-American alliance, and I'll miss him personally a lot. I really thought the world of him.
5: The Prime Minister on Fox and Friends weekend, South Carolina Governor Henry McMaster, set to appoint a temporary senator to serve out the final months of Graham's current term. State Republicans will then have to quickly choose a replacement nominee for the November election in South Carolina. 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
13: 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Yeah, it's the best live show on here, no doubt. But we're very happy to have you joining us on this Sunday morning, as maybe you're catching us on the way to church, driving around, doing the drive home of shame. I don't know, but whatever it is, we're happy to have you listening to us here on KDON, also on the Audacy app, A-U-D-A-C-Y. 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Pretty cool. 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A-U-D-A-C-Y. 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Don't wait. Don't say, I'll do it later, because you won't. Do it while it's on your mind. Also live streaming on X, YouTube, and Facebook at Mark Hoke Show on X. The Mark Hoke Show, Facebook, YouTube. So make sure you come on in and you can get on our live stream and leave some comments, say what you want to say. Javon Campbell, 8357 in the chat box. We were talking about Kenny Omega, the new AEW world champion. It says Omega rules in AEW. Ospreay is going to be held back by the Death Riders. Do you guys really think that Omega's going to get out of there with the world championship at All In? He might not get out of Redemption with the world championship. We'll see how this turns. But it is going to be a fascinating time in AEW and WWE. And speaking of, some fascinating times, this guy gets to see them all. Of course, from Fox News Digital and Outkick, we welcome him back to the show. Ryan Gatiss, everybody. Ryan, what's up, brother?
14: Hey, how's it going, guys?
13: It's going. Yeah, we're doing a fun little radio show over here, so keeping it busy. Probably not as busy as you. I mean, it's been pretty hectic the last 2 weeks.
14: Yeah, it just doesn't slow down. There's no, as you know, there's no off season here. So it's just full force.
13: Are you stunned at the turn of events that have happened over the past 2 weeks? All these world title changes and everything going on. It's been something else.
14: It's exciting. It's a very exciting time as we get ready for SummerSlam and All In. Makes for a great show. It's been great, really, truly.
13: Going to WWE, you surprised that all of a sudden we are changing this title a little bit? We got the Drew picked it up a little while ago. Cody gets it back, and then now Sammy's got it. Now Punk's got the undisputed title. I think it was, Sammy being the world champion, you can question that. I think that having Sammy win at Night of Champions, and now Punk gets a win on Raw, it took that narrative of it's gonna be long world titles, predictable shows. And at least for now, puts it off to the side, Ryan. WWE is opening up the playbook a little bit.
14: Yeah, I think the old line was you never know what could happen, right? So I think I'm excited for the new CM Punk title reign. I think this goes along with sort of like that Sami Zayn storyline where he's just been questioning and complaining about every little thing. And I think it's almost, in a way, a perfect way to keep that part going. I mean, CM Punk can just walk back in after 3 months and win the title. It kind of speaks to everything that Sami Zayn has been talking about since February, March.
13: Yeah, and some fans were pretty upset about Punk sliding in there. I mean, it's fascinating that the last match he had, he lost the world championship and now comes back and wins the undisputed title. We're hearing rumors that Netflix and some others really want WWE to have Punk as their champion. They were pushing it. How long do you think this reign lasts for Punk? Because some of the stuff that I'm hearing says they're gonna give him a long run with the title.
14: let's go. Let's have a long run. Let's see what he can do. Let's see how the fans react inside the arenas and stadiums and all that. I think that this is good. I think we could be going. Maybe is that punk heel turn coming? I think we could be on the cusp. Maybe.
13: Will it be Punk or will it be Cody?
14: Ooh, that's another good question.
13: Because I think something's going to happen at Saturday night's main event this week. That tag match. I don't know if Gunther and Sammy are going to get too much into it, but I see the fight happening between Cody and Punk when the whole thing wraps.
14: Oh yeah, I could definitely see that, especially if they're going to try to draw up more sales for SummerSlam. You have to kind of have a little bit more animosity between Cody and Punk, especially after like kind of just saw them kind of just handshake agreement on SmackDown on Friday. Just like it wasn't exactly too much of a heat build up there, which I would have liked to see a little bit more smack talk between the two of them. But Saturday night's main event, I mean, yeah, I think we could end up seeing Punk and Rhodes brawl and Sammy and Gunther brawl too.
13: Yeah, it's going to be worth watching, I think. But how do you feel about Sami Zayn? You know, we're hearing those reports. People are saying that WWE doesn't think he's a main event guy. You know, this was a transitional thing. But I think Sami handled this really well after it was over. Cut a great promo. How do you feel about Sami's future in WWE? You think he's going to stay at the top of this thing for a while, or fade off into the sunset?
14: I would I think wishful thinking maybe that he stays in this title picture. Maybe not like if there was like a thing of it, like a big circle, right? And Punk and Gunther and Cody Rhodes are in the middle of it, and Punk or Sami Zayn just kind of swimming on the outside. I think just the way he's been built up the last few months, I mean, I think it's been more interesting than people give it credit for. I mean, think about it, like you're a veteran in a company. Like he says, he's been doing wrestling for 24, 25 years now. And all of a sudden, the company gravitates toward this new shiny object and the veteran kind of feels a little bit left out. I think it's a perfect storyline for him. And I don't know if he'll become world champion again, but I can feel comfortable with him being in the picture or in the talking points for the next few months. I think this is exactly perfect. I think everything that he's been saying, while it may not resonate on social media or wherever, I think I've been really enjoying it. I've been really enjoying seeing him try to talk Johnny Gargano out of his slumber. It just gives me that sort of Kevin Owens vibe. That's like sort of a cloud lingering in the background. You never know if he's going to show up, because it's like it's everything Kevin Owens has been kind of saying last year before he had to step away. It's in that vibe. It's in that realm. And if we get down to the nitty gritty of it, everybody loves sort of that long form storytelling. This feels like that. This feels exactly like that. I think this is good. I can envision Sammy staying and just being in that picture. And I think, like you said, the Night of Champions win was a pretty seminal moment for him. I mean, he told me like he would love it. It would be a big cultural movement because he's of Syrian descent, winning in Saudi Arabia, huge deal. I think they pulled the trigger at the right time. And I think we'll continue to see him try to fight for that title still, whether he still has to climb over Gunther and whoever else. I think he'll still be a major player.
13: Yeah, and you said the magic words, Kevin Owens. He's got to be back soon. He's got to be back soon, Ryan. I'm waiting. It feels like that.
14: Yeah. It definitely feels like that. I mean, he was at the Great American Bash a couple weeks ago, and Sammy even told me like it takes a lot of time for these things to heal, these neck surgeries to heal. So I'm looking forward to his return whenever that is. But I feel like all of this vibe that's coming off of SmackDown, it has a very Kevin Owens feel, the way he was presented in the weeks and months before he had to take some time off.
13: Yeah. So we'll see where Kevin Owens ends up. And of course, we are on with Ryan Gatos, the deputy managing editor for Fox News Digital and Outkick. Does all the wrestling coverage. Amazing job. So you might want to check out all the wrestling articles on Fox. he's pretty much got them all. Jimmy Uso beats Royce Keyes on SmackDown, and I don't know how to feel about this because I think Jimmy's got a lot of potential. He's been the lost one in the bloodline. He's cutting promos and everybody's just loving hearing Jimmy talk because he's a hilarious guy. But, we had Phil Stamper was with me a little while ago and said, yeah, I'm okay with Royce Keyes taking a loss. I don't know if I am. That's a strange loss. What did you think about that decision, Ryan? And where do you think it's going for both those guys?
14: I think it's just the overall bloodline just getting their hands into every little thing once again. I think that's the bigger picture. And I think Royce Keyes, generally outside the ring, he has a pretty deep relationship with Jacob Fatu and some of those bloodline family members. I think I'm okay with them taking the loss there because I think it just adds to the storyline of whatever they're doing with the bloodline here. It's Royce Keyes is an interesting character, right? Because he's coming in as built up guy, but I think that there's a lot of depth there that they can work with. And what I'm really hoping for is Royce versus Jacob Fatu at SummerSlam, because I think they'll put on a banger and could be a really like match of the year type of moment.
13: Man, I forgot about that possibility. That sounds okay. All right, yeah. They can do that then. I'm down. The situation with Rhea Ripley, torn meniscus, partially torn, not the whole way. Apparently it's not a bad meniscus tear, but it's enough to keep her out of here. Ryan, should she vacate the title?
14: I think the doctors know probably better than I do about what she'll be capable of in the weeks to come. I would like to see her more on TV, cutting promos or building up the rivalry with Jay Cargill and whoever else is behind her. That's why I would like to see more. I don't like keeping stars off TV if they can't go at least like 80%, so it's a little concerning hearing that she has the partially torn meniscus. I don't think she should vacate the title just yet because I guess there's a little still unknowns about what she'll be capable of doing. But looking forward to see the fallout after Saturday night's main event and where we'll stand heading into SummerSlam. Also just hoping like on the same token, Stephanie Vaquer too, like where's she been? What's her status? It's a lot of unknowns on the women's roster right now.
13: Yeah. It is a little messy over there. We also got new tag champs and the Vision gets it done thanks to Maxxine Dupri. Mm-hmm. So now we're apparently getting to watch Maxxine Dupri and Austin Theory make out. That poor guy. What a tough gig that's gotta be. But Maxxine, that was one of my top five Huevos Ranchero shots of all time. That was really good. Just a nice uppercut, snug. Poor Angelo. I think he might have felt that one. But just thoughts on when the Vision seemed to be teetering. Got new tag champs. Maxxine Dupri's in there now. I think she has the potential to be one of the faces of the company eventually. She has the look. She's got the charisma. Just a matter of, finishing it off in the ring. But that whole sequence there, what'd you think of it?
14: Look how far she's come over the last, 5 or 6 years. She came in as the voice of the Maxim Male Models or whatever that group was supposed to be. And now she's a huge player in the Vision. I think it's a great way to kind of repackage her, especially they gave her an Intercontinental Championship run for a little bit there. I like it. I think it gives the Vision a whole new look, advances their storyline, and hopefully there's no curse that comes with the Vision, because it seems like every other week somebody's hurt or some freak accident happens. But I'm very interested in seeing what Maxxine can do. I think she's improved greatly over the last 6 years, and to be in this sort of quasi upper mid card main event type of thing, I think it could be a breakout role for her.
13: Yeah, it's going to be a wild one, that's for sure. I'm excited to see where it goes. And before we head to break, Baron Corbin's back. And I think there's a lot of people that are very excited to see Tom Pestock back in a WWE ring. What do you think? Is this a good signing? Is it something that they're going to be able to really do something with long term, or is he just putting another pawn on the WWE's chessboard?
14: You know, I don't know. I was kind of stunned to see him be used in that U.S. title match, because, or the whatever it was between Carmelo and Trick Williams, because I think if you just give Trick and Carmelo the breath, and they could put on banger match after banger match. Adam Baron Corbin is definitely a unique sort of thing. I'm interested to see where it goes. I don't know if it's exactly the perfect fit, but people know better than I do for sure. I'm interested to see, because Baron Corbin is such a huge talent, and he did really well with MLW. So we'll see what he can do here.
13: Yeah, I'm excited to see Baron Corbin back, but only time will tell. Maybe he'll get that world championship down the road that he got denied a while back. In one of the worst Money in the Bank cash-ins of all time. That was terrible. Hey, we'll have more on the Mark Hoke Show coming up. Probably one more round here with Ryan Gatos from Fox News and Outkick. Stick around, everybody. We'll be right back.
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7: All right, let's come back to the best in pro wrestling here on KDON 1015 FM, the talk of Las Vegas. It is The Mark Hoke Show. I am the aforementioned one that they, well, I named the show after. Mark Hoke, thanks for being with us. Ryan Gatos, the deputy managing editor at Fox News Digital and Outkick, handles all their wrestling coverage. We got a ticket issue with SummerSlam, Ryan. 22 and 23,000 for those two nights in a stadium that holds over 70,000 people. What's going on? Why is this not selling big? We were at 40,000 tickets for each of these at this point last year for each of these nights. What's up? What do you think the problem is?
8: I would say I always like to, in these situations, to preach patience, you know, coming out of Night of Champions, we only had the two matches set, really. It was going to be Obafemi versus whatever champion and Io Sky versus Liv Morgan. And then we got now Oba versus Brock the Monday after. So those were the only two matches set. And then Roman and Seth decided that they want to do a match. And then Cody and CM Punk decided that they want to do a match. And those two ladder matches, those two matches don't have any buildup right now, right? Like they're just starting. It's just about to heat up. I know we're about 3 weeks away, but I would just say patience. And it's a gamble, right? To fill up a stadium like US Bank Stadium that has 70,000 seats, 70,000 plus seats. I think we still got to wait a little bit to see how hot these buildups are going to be. And with only four matches, I think, on the card right now, there's still a ton of things that have to be figured out. So coming into Saturday night's main event next Saturday, and I would just say, let's see where they take us. I would assume that it's going to be pretty crazy the next couple of weeks, and I think at least most of those seats get filled up by then. And also, like, SummerSlam is coming pretty early, right? It's going to be August 1st and 2nd. You know, maybe it's not on a lot of people's radars just yet. I would just say, just wait for a little bit. I think we'll get some good stuff coming.
7: Is part of the factor, though, the situation where they've had the ticket prices so high? And I looked today and I didn't think they were too bad, but has WWE conditioned their fans to wait till the last minute to buy tickets?
8: Maybe they have. But again, I think WWE inserts a lot of things in between their major events. I mean, Saturday night's main event is 2 weeks before SummerSlam starts. So I think everybody is in wait and see mode to see if buying a ticket, however much it is going to be worth it. And I don't think we're there to see the full card just yet. We still have an intercontinental championship gauntlet coming up on Monday to see who's going to go up against Penta. I mean, it could easily be Chad Gable. Who wouldn't want to see Penta versus Chad Gable, right? I think there's still a lot yet to be determined. I don't know if WWE's conditioned it, but I still think there's just a lot of things that have to come out first before maybe people want to decide whether they want to go see that show.
7: Yeah. I don't know. Minneapolis, while it used to be a great city, it's kind of a mess out there right now. So I don't know if Minneapolis is on everybody's destination tours to come out and see right now. But yeah, we'll see how things go with SummerSlam there. How are you feeling? I haven't got to talk to you. How do you feel about this whole thing with Obafemi, by the way? Do you think that they took the right route, that he gave up the championship match and, you know, should have maybe gone a different direction? What do you think about that, Ryan?

0: It's definitely a strange thing. I would have liked to see Oba versus Roman would be great at SummerSlam. Oba doing a double would have been great at SummerSlam. And I would have even liked to see they were going to do open Brock like they're going to do. I would have rather him see a last man standing match. I think a lot of people are in that same boat as me, because I think you have two like crazy titans who've just can't stay down regardless of what they do to each other. I think that may have been the better route to go. It's weird, but you always expect a wrinkle in something, right? I think Oba is right when he said the championship match is always going to be there. And we'll see when they wait to pull the trigger on that. Maybe there's a surprise waiting in the wings for that. But it wasn't something that I expected or really even sought after he won the King of the Ring.
1: Now I'm thinking about, I didn't see if they announced which night the Oba Brock match is, but
0: Sure.
1: now I'm kind of wondering if Oba wins and then Roman beats Seth and then Oba comes trotting out.
0: I mean, think about Oba being the two giant slayers. If he beats Brock Lesnar and he goes on and says, "Hey, I want my title shot now." I mean, we're always down for a surprise, right? Look at what happened at last year's SummerSlam. Seth Rollins comes back, cashes in, beats CM Punk, and wins the title, and we call it the ruse of the summer, the ruse of the century, right? I think there's always that air of surprise that could happen, and it wouldn't exactly be surprising if something strange like that happens once more.
1: And we are, of course, on with Ryan Gatos from Fox News and OutKick. Very happy to have him joining us here. A last WWE thing I got, Sheamus. You and I remember I think we did talk about it with all these young talents coming up and pushing people out. And Sheamus was one of the people that was on my list of potential targets for WWE to clear out. And it happened, Ryan. And are you sad to see Sheamus out of WWE? And what do you think his future is?
0: I mean, if he was hurt and he couldn't go, then it's tough to keep that a guy like that on the roster, given his age. But I think, I don't know. I would have liked to see him stick around and see at least get one more title run. But in a crowded field, where does he fit? You know, we look at what the gauntlet is going to have on Monday. You have all these young guys, hungry young guys who are going to try to win that championship. He doesn't really fit in the main event picture right now. You wouldn't really want to see him be used as in a comedy role or anything like that. So it's tough, and it's tough too because as a guy like myself, you see him, you've watched him his whole career there, right? You know, when he beat John Cena for the title on that Raw or whatever the event was. You know, you come in and he's this like big Irish dude who just doesn't mess around. And now it's kind of sad to see him go out like this. As far as his future goes, I'm not sure. I know everybody would want him to see him in AEW, but a guy like that with such a major cachet, you know, why not? It'll be up to him, right? But why not do like a JBL thing where he's going to all these different promotions and raising hell and, you know, beating up champions and collecting belts around the independent scene. I mean, that could be pretty cool too. But it's sad. I like Sheamus. Sheamus is a good guy, and he lives in New Jersey, so I always got to back my New Jersey folks.
1: Yeah, he's a guy that can do stuff outside of the ring too, and I know he's having some back and neck issues, so it would be interesting to see if maybe he just steps away and does Hollywood or commercials and gets his own TV show. I mean, worked out for Braun Strowman, that's for sure.
0: Yeah,
1: So
0: I think the sky's the limit for him. I mean, he's a great character. He's very personable, by all accounts, one of the nicest guys around. So I think like you said, I mean, look at what Braun Strowman's doing. He's eating his way through every city, and he's having a lot of fun doing it. So I'm eager to see what the next step is for him.
1: AEW is not to be outdone this week,
0: Mm-hmm.
1: as apparently MJF actually wanted to move this whole thing up to a beach break, but we have a new world champion in AEW as Kenny Omega avoids having to never challenge for the world championship again, beats MJF as we head into All In. The graphics are going up with Kenny and Will Ospreay. Right call? Because it's been a somewhat mixed reaction. I mean, people are happy for Kenny, but was this the right move? And is this even over yet? I mean, we still got Redemption to get through. Who knows what's going to happen there?
0: I think it's the right call. I think maybe they pulled the trigger a little bit too early for my taste. You know, I like to see title changes happen at big events, and I don't like having TV times kind of be like, you know, you don't want to be constrained by a show like that. But Omega versus Ospreay at All In, that speaks to me for sure. I think the buildup is going to be pretty good. I think Ospreay's alliance with the Death Riders and Omega being this angel on his shoulder while Moxley is the devil on his other shoulder, I think it's perfect. I think we could have a real true passing of the torch moment come All In. And I'm really looking forward to see how the build is going to go. And that MJF Omega match was pretty freaking good. Yeah. I mean, you can't really, you know, book it too much better than the way that they did. And being at Beach Break with just that setting and that unique venue, I think was totally awesome.
1: AEW is getting pretty good at finding different places to have wrestling matches. And they just did this weekend. They were in Minneapolis after the Twins game and had a ring set up in the concourse, and a ton of people stuck around for that. Somewhere, I did see somebody tweet that they couldn't fill the stadium, and I'm like, come on, man, you gotta be kidding me. But man, Tony is going out of his way to pick these fans off one by one and find different ways to reach them that I don't think that anybody thought of before.
0: Wrestling at its core is fun, right? Like, this is fun. This is supposed to be fun. And I think having these unique venues, like the place at St. Petersburg and what they did at the SoFi Center down in Florida too, you know, finding these unique venues to kind of stick out and bring a whole different view to how these wrestling matches are presented, I think it's a pretty good idea. And he's been pulling it off greatly so far. And like, going back, they did Fairway to Hell. I think that was pretty crazy, and I'm interested to see what else he has up his sleeve, because he can't right now. He's on a bit of a hot streak.
1: Yeah, got great ratings for this show this week on Dynamite, and we'll see what the numbers are for Collision, where Hangman Adam Page returned. But Ryan, I gotta tell you, I want them to go to the Hershey Park Arena, not the Giant Center, the Hershey Park Arena, and do a show in there. That would be fun. Okay. And as people don't, I think people, especially on the West Coast, don't realize how historic that place was. You know, that was their spot. The, you know, Ric Flair and Randy Savage had a world title change in there. You know, some great stuff happened Saturday night's main event and other shows. Even the historic Triple H Henry O. Godwin Hogpen match took place in the Hershey Park Arena. I was there.
0: There's so many different places that they can go to. I mean, even if you look up, I know I'll plug it here, but Awesome Championship Wrestling is having one of their shows at the MJN Center in Poughkeepsie, New York, and they have a Hall of Fame directly for wrestling, and it's one of those historic places. I think if AEW wanted to do it, they could definitely run a show there.
1: Yeah, I'm thinking all sorts of crazy places they could go, but yeah, it's Tony's marketing team is doing a great job. There is no question about it. We've got Will Nightingale is going to be taking on Tekla at Redemption. Any chance Tekla loses that match?
0: Man, I mean, she was close, right? She was very close a couple weeks ago to losing her that belt. I know she has a lot of things that she's focusing on, especially against Stardom and the new Japan president. I think there's a good chance. I mean, Willow Nightingale is a really good talent. And, you know, it's stunk to see her have to relinquish that TBS championship because she was on a tear. She was on a huge tear. I think there's a very good possibility we see that championship go towards Willow. And, I mean, a Willow versus Mercedes Moné for All In, that would be pretty good. I wouldn't even mind a triple threat there because that could be a banger in itself.
1: Oh, that would be fun. I wouldn't complain. That's the neat part about what's happening, especially in AEW. Got a lot of great people at the top of the card, and you can definitely see them get plugged in. Last thing, I had just seen this. Stevie Richards made some comments talking about how WWE and their 90-day no-compete clause should be illegal. He thinks because they're independent contractors that if you let somebody go, they should be able to go where they want. You know, but he says they get treated like employees, so it's kind of BS that they're not officially employees. I'm somewhat torn on that. What do you think, Ryan, about Stevie Richards' comments saying that the 90-day non-compete clause should be illegal?
0: Well, I don't know anything about labor workings or contracts much of anything, the legalese behind it. I'm not really privy to, but I will say if you sign an exclusive contract, like WWE vets all that stuff, and it's really up to you to sign it. You know, if you know how the company that you want to work for works, and if you sign it, then it stinks, you know, in some aspects, but that's kind of the way it goes. The good comes with the bad. But independent pro wrestlers who work as independent contractors also know too. Those who work on different shows, they know what they can do, and they kind of run their own business in a way. They're their own employee. I think there's good and bad with both. As far as it being illegal, I don't know if that's up for me to decide that.
1: Yeah, it there was some interesting comments. So that debate is going to be running for a while with are wrestlers really employees and not independent contractors. There's so many people have different opinions about that. It's crazy. Well, Ryan, before I let you go, tell everybody where they can find you, what you guys have going on at Fox.
0: Oh, man. So you can find all of the pro wrestling coverage on foxnews.com. You could search for it. You could search my name on Google and find me for all the pro wrestling content. I have some pretty good interviews and stories coming out this week. I'll tease it here. Chris Jericho talked to me about his new Viet Slam documentary that's coming out. So I will be publishing that very soon. And a few other fun things that are coming out. I'll be on the ground hopefully this week. Fanatics Fest is in New York. So if you see me, you stop me, say hello. Be happy about that. And yeah, I got a full week of independent shows in the tri-state. I know the War on the Shore 3 is happening in Point Pleasant, New Jersey this week. And I'll be up for Awesome Championship Wrestling in Poughkeepsie, hopefully. Barring any unforeseen circumstances.
1: Well, make sure you check out Ryan's work at Fox News and Outkick. Good to talk to you again, sir. I hope everything's going well for you.
0: Always a pleasure, Mark. Thank you so much, dude.
1: Yeah, appreciate it. There you go. Ryan Gatiss, everybody, joining us on the Mark Hoke Show. And yeah, he's a big shot. He's definitely a big shot. Fox News and Outkick. That's not a bad gig. All right. We are going to step back and take our final break of the show. All sorts of other fun little news, including a couple of signings by TNA, a disappearance due to injury in AAA, and a former world champion. Well, he got knocked on his butt. Who was it? Stick around, everybody. More of the Mark Hoke Show. Final segment coming up.
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1: All right, guys. Let's wrap this thing up. One more segment to go. It is the best in pro wrestling here on KDON 101.5 FM, the talk of Las Vegas. Streaming on the Odyssey app. If you haven't gotten the Odyssey app, well, you know what? MJF may hit you with that diamond ring of his, the dynamite diamond ring. You don't want that. So get the Odyssey app right now, AUDACY. Go pick it up, and I promise you, no, I can't make any promises when it comes to MJF. That would be too risky. But get the app. You'll enjoy it. Promise. We are also live streaming X, YouTube, and Facebook. And we got some of our comments in the chat box. I got to get to that one, but that's pretty funny. But hey, you know, Javon Campbell, 8357, says Double H, referring to me, is turning face again back to Dude Hoke. Namaste. Yeah, okay. Good luck. You never know what side I'm on when I come in here. But Saturday night's main event coming up this Saturday. Going to be an interesting show, kids. It certainly didn't go the direction that I thought it would be headed about a month ago. But we've got CM Punk and Cody Rhodes forced to team up against Gunther and Sami Zayn, who were forced to team up. Something crazy's happened in that match. I think that they are playing for a fatal four-way. I wouldn't complain about that. Please, I don't want Gunther and Nick Aldis. I just think there's a no-win there for Gunther. Stay away from it. Give me a fatal four-way for the Undisputed Championship. I'm down. Paige and Brie Bello defend against Fatal Influence. Won't be surprised if Fatal Influence walks out with the women's tag team titles at Saturday night's main event. And Danhausen is taking on JD McDonagh. Danhausen is going to get one of the biggest pops you can imagine. Help those New York fans with that curse and uncursing, and the Knicks won the championship, and he's going to be a pretty popular dude in there. So should be fascinating to see how that crowd turns out. We have other things going on. TNA has officially signed former TNA champion Rich Swann. Daria Ray is also now on board. So Mr. Swann back in TNA. Got a guy that should have never been out of WWE in the first place. Just look it up. Dude got screwed over. Triple A, we have Rey Mysterio has announced that the Latin American Championship is vacated. El Hijo del Vikingo has a knee injury. He's going to be out for a while, unfortunately, for AAA, and headed into, not far off from Triple Mania. But Vikingo is going to be out of there for a little bit. We want to wish JR all the best. Jim Ross, and boy, I'll tell you, this guy's going through a lot. But he is going to be having brain surgery, which doesn't sound like a whole lot of fun. But he said, going to be going to the hospital a few days. Hopefully nothing goes wrong. Got a great surgeon. It's this illness and I've got to get it addressed. I couldn't live my life the way it was. I was forgetting bleep and couldn't remember things. Just horrible. I felt horrible. It all started me passing out of my house and being discovered there, which began an almost 40-day hospital stay. They are doing what's called shunt surgery on Jim Ross. It's an operation that takes around 1 or 2 hours. Oh, and this doesn't sound fun. Involves a thin tube being implanted in the brain, which allows excess cerebrospinal fluid to flow through the shunt to another part of the body, usually the stomach area. The fluid is then absorbed into the blood. Ugh. Well, Jim, we want to wish you all the best. Hope everything goes okay with that. And you're back to normal. Like the Jim Ross we know and love. But want to wish Jim all the best as he tries to get through that. It's Brock Lesnar's birthday, by the way. Make sure we wish him a very happy birthday. But we also had a very interesting appearance on Power Slab. And I know Jordan Oasis performs a lot in this area, was a WWE ID guy for a while. He does this. But Jake Hager, who had been absolutely rolling in Power Slab, doing well, runs into former TNA wrestler Amonpreet Singh on Power Slab this weekend. It did not go well. One shot from Singh and Jake was out. Jake, I just wouldn't drop the F. Tony Khan bombs very much. You might have jinxed yourself a little bit. But, a lot of people are cheering this, and I get it because you don't like Jake's politics, whatever. But it's good for wrestling when people excel outside of it. But this power slap thing, I got to tell you, first time I saw power slap type stuff was, and I can't remember the YouTube channel, but he was showing a lot of this from Russia and Eastern Europe. Man, I don't know. It is, these guys are, and ladies are really taking some risks, taking these direct shots. And, with Jake's history, geez, martial arts, a lot of pro wrestling. Now doing this, this can't be good. But Jake Hager taking a beating there. Javon Campbell, E357 in the chat box says, I see a lot of past and present wrestlers in attendance for Power Slap. Always have the same question. Why? Well, I'll tell you what the appeal is. I mean, this is raw. This is toughness and power on toughness and power for the men and the women that do it. It may seem like, wow, somebody could really get hurt, but at the same time, I think it's just people like to see somebody be tough. And if you haven't seen Power Slap, just see the beasts that are doing this. Good Lord. No thanks. Not for me. But yeah, so Jake Hager getting taken down there on Power Slap this week. And yeah, we have a very interesting calendar coming up here. With AEW Redemption, we've got Saturday Night's Main Event coming up here very shortly. And then SummerSlam. Those are some pivotal nights coming up. So I expected a little different party at Madison Square Garden, but this one will still be interesting. And I think it would be fair to have a four-way if you were just talking about fairness. But, Rhodes and Punk, good main event. Can't complain about that. We'll just see if they can get the ticket sales up. AEW's just about up to 30,000 for All In, but they've got plenty of time on this. But WWE has got to be concerned about these tickets not going. You know, Ryan and I, Gatos and I talked about it in the last segment. This is, you know, 22 and 23,000 way off what they were last year. I just don't know if SummerSlam's a two-nighter. I just don't. It's a good opportunity to make some money. Good opportunity to give your stars a chance to perform in front of a big crowd. But I just wonder if, you know, the stories have been a little lackluster. You know, these two main events. Look, I get, you know, Seth beats Braun and goes out and says, you know, let's dance, Roman. And they have a ton of history. And, you know, obviously they're playing into that. But the Rhodes Punk match just kind of came out of the blue. And we heard a little hint a while back when Punk said, yeah, you never know if a championship's going to, championship match is going to fall out of the sky for you. This one did. We'll see who ends up being the heel in this. It's probably going to be Punk, but I wouldn't complain if it was Cody. We'll see how this war stacks up. But then we're getting to Redemption. Not a lot of matches on the board there yet. But you would imagine that Kenny Omega's got to defend that championship. Does MJF get a rematch and change the main event again? I say, yeah, let's do it. MJF, Kenny Omega, and Will Ospreay in a triple threat. Pretty good. But it's going to be, I know I saw one tweet about MJF where they were saying that he's, you know, they're trying to run up his world championship reigns. Maybe not. But it's okay, you know, as long as it works. And I think that both companies really went to a long-term run strategy with their champions and realized that maybe people weren't tuning in or getting excited about things because they knew that ex-champion was going to win. Now you've taken away a little bit of that predictability, both AEW and WWE. I think it's a good thing. I said, you know, Sammy winning at Night of Champions, you can question whether Sammy should have been able to join that pantheon of champions, but it got people talking and it got people thinking, I better not miss a WWE Prime Premium Live event, because if I do, I could miss something big. That's the unpredictability factor. You've got to have it in this business. And I think that WWE is kind of suffering from that malaise a little bit. So we'll see how all this turns out. I don't know who's going to be at least the undisputed champion going into SummerSlam. I really don't. Really don't. Maybe this Saturday night's main event is going to, you know, give us a couple pieces to that puzzle. What's going on in Trips's head. So we'll keep an eye on. But yeah, that's going to wrap it up for us. We're very happy to have had you join us here on the Mark Hoke Show on KDON. Would kindly ask if you could give us follows on X at Mark Hoke Show, YouTube, Facebook, Instagram, TikTok, all on the Mark Hoke Show. So check that out there. You know, and you know, join the family, as we like to say at the end of the show. Should be appreciated. We really do. All right, so we'll get that music playing here in a second. There we go, and we're going to head on out. I hope everybody has a fantastic, fantastic rest of your weekend. Enjoy yourselves, all you silly soccer people. Ugh, flippity-flippity-flop-flop. Kind of like that poor guy that got attacked by the bison, and not the North Dakota State bison, a real bison. Flipped the air about 10 feet. You might check that video out. That was crazy. But we will see you next time on the Mark Hoke Show. We'll have a breakdown of Saturday night's main event and whatever else craziness happens in the world of pro wrestling. We'll bring it to you. Have a great day, Las Vegas. We'll see you next time here on the Mark Hoke Show.

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10: And sadness. I'm Pam Puso, Fox News. President Trump and leaders from around the world are reacting to the death of Senator Lindsey Graham.
11: The president reacting early this morning to this news, writing in part on Truth Social, quote, "Senator Lindsey Graham, one of the greatest people and senators I have ever known, is dead. He was always working and is a true American patriot. Lindsey will be greatly missed." Graham currently serves as the chairman of the Senate Budget Committee. The Republican was a proponent for a more robust national defense and traveled the world advocating for a more aggressive U.S. foreign policy. Graham advised Trump on Iran and Russia and had just announced an agreement on Friday with the Trump administration to move forward on a package of Russian sanctions. Ukrainian President Volodymyr Zelensky reacting to this news of his death, writing, quote, "Lindsey was a true defender of freedom and the values that make our world safer."
10: Fox's Alex Hogan. Graham's passing is raising concerns about whether the Senate will be able to pass President Trump's agenda ahead of the midterm elections.
12: Republicans are down another body in the Senate here right now. They're down effectively to 51. We don't know the status of Senator McConnell. And what this probably means is it creates some very tricky math in the near term until they get an immediate successor for Senator Graham in the Senate. He has been the chair of the Budget Committee. They've been trying to do budget reconciliation 3.0. That's something that has to come through that committee. That's going to be a problem until they get somebody else to chair that committee. It's going to be a problem in the Senate to start with. They need to try to confirm Todd Blanche as the Attorney General. His confirmation hearing is this week, and just to get his

0: vote out of committee is going to be very challenging. They won't have somebody right away.
1: Fox's Chad Pergram. South Carolina's Republican governor will appoint a temporary senator to serve the final months of Graham's current term. 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
16: That's right, folks. This is the Asset Preservation Hour with wealth strategist Stuart Willis. He is the requirement to your retirement. Mr. Stuart Willis, I got to ask you, what's on your mind this week?
17: Oh, man. You know what? I am just recovering from a bunch of things. I got pretty beat up by a 300-pound man in my last jiu-jitsu tournament. Came out, thought I was going to win and realized I was not in condition to fight a 300-pound man. First time I've ever looked really small against somebody. But I'm also exhausted from the talk about SpaceX and all of this. Listen, gambling is addictive, right? And we saw.

0: And I'll tell you, SpaceX, is it a great company? Mm-hmm. Oh, fantastic, right? I think everything about, you know, what Elon Musk is trying to do technologically, vote me in. But, you know, I think what we're starting to see is people feel like, hey, this is an exclusive party, this IPO. We got to get in. We got to get in. They want to be at this exclusive party. And you know what? We're seeing the fear of missing out. People don't want to be excluded because if their buddies get rich off of it and they miss it, they're the jerks, right?
1: Yeah.
0: I think right now that reality has kind of set in. Obviously, you know, the IPO launched at 135, kind of went up 157, or released at 150, went up to 200, you know, down into the 150s again. So there hasn't been a ton of movement from original release in terms of if you looked at the beginning to now. Obviously, it's been a rocky ride, right?
2: Yeah.
0: And people, I'm sure, bought in at the peak at 200 and now are down, you know, 25%.
2: Yeah.
0: And buy low, sell high, guys. Always remember that. People do the opposite for many reasons.
2: Yeah. I mean, the facts on it, it was the largest IPO in history, raising about $75 billion. Now, here's what my brain doesn't get. Like, where is that money coming from? Was that money that was on everybody's sidelines? Was this money that was created? Did we take it by sell something else to go over here? Where did $75 billion come from?
0: Well, you know, there's a lot of concern about what's going to fund this company, especially if they continue to release more stock in the future here. You know, and there's a ton more to release, by the way. You know, one of the sources, is it sidelines? No, money doesn't just get created, right? I mean, obviously there's inflation and we're printing money, but wealth isn't just created, it kind of shifts, right? And it's all proportional wealth. And the one thing I would say is that we're starting to see money come out of things like Bitcoin, the speculators initially kind of, you know, it's the gamblers, right? Mm-hmm. I mean, you know, Bitcoin, to me, is the investment that it's the FOMO investment also. People want to be part of something that sees, you know, if you listen to Warren Buffett, it's nonsense. There are others that believe it's an amazing tool. But I think a lot of people just don't want to say they missed that train.
2: Right. Right.
0: And it's the same thing with SpaceX. The difference is SpaceX is a real company, right? It's not just some manipulated, you know, computer generated, you know, algorithm that generates, you know, some goofy code like we're seeing in Bitcoin. SpaceX is a real company doing really cool stuff. And I think, do I want to be part of this company? Do I think it's part of our growth? And absolutely. I think it should just be part of your portfolio. Let the money managers decide what the weighting for you is. Mm-hmm. This is not a, hey, let's put 50% of my net worth in SpaceX and go turn into a trillionaire. You're not going to be the next Elon Musk, right? Who was a trillionaire as we taped today.
2: Yeah.
0: He's now a multi-billionaire.
2: Yeah.
0: He went below the $1 trillion net worth. But I'm sure any day now, it'll flip right back to the trillionaire status.
2: My curiosity is, how has all of this made Jeff Bezos feel? Is he still in the rocket race?
0: Listen, that guy's living a fine life, man. You can't, you know, those guys are all, I mean, that guy is living his best life. He sure looks a lot better than he did. I was watching some Jeff Bezos interviews from, you know, I don't know, 15 years ago when he was a little accounting nerd, his pre-enhancement, you know, biohacking, clearly biohacking.
2: He's wearing his cowboy hat. Yeah. He's muscular now.
0: Oh, gosh. I mean,
2: but I need to go back to something because you did post it on your social media. I saw a picture of the monster that you fought. And this guy looked like a Batman villain. Tell me about that experience.
0: In jiu-jitsu, man, listen, I'm a pretty big guy. You know, I'm 6'3", 220 pounds, in pretty good shape for the first time. Listen, I wasn't in very good shape a couple of years ago, but I'm definitely the best shape of my life right now. Man, I have not looked so small against somebody. This guy was 300 pounds, 6'5". If you guys want to see what we're talking about, go onto my Instagram page and just look up Stuart Willis and, you know, come follow me. You'll
2: I was going to do something before you got back this weekend.
0: I was going to call privately, but I'll post his picture just so people can see.
2: I was going to call the marketing department and I was going to say, I want you to change Stuart's biopic on his website just for like a weekend, just to see what happens.
0: I've never looked so small, but you know what? Here's the thing, man. You know what I tell people all the time, you know, jujitsu to me is the one kind of escape from the pressures of world, company, yeah, business, money, all of those things. It gives me a fantastic escape. And, you know, thank you to all the people at Gracie Baja, Scottsdale, you know, Flavio and Gavin and all the amazing people that kind of got me to where I am, you know, just won that amazing American Nationals Championship. Thank you for that. But at the end of the day, I think what people should think about, right, and how this all ties into money, is that I think people should try to be a white belt at something. And here's what I mean by that. When you do something new, when you learn things, you know, you're in this kind of amazing growth pattern of knowledge where you just start absorbing like a sponge. And I think in finance, people get stuck in their ways, right? You need to understand that if you don't have a tax plan as part of your financial plan, right, it's time to start learning about that and how a tax plan can actually benefit you, not just today, but for years to come. I was at the gym and, you know, it's funny because the tournament was yesterday and I got smashed. My leg looks half broken. This 300-pound guy got this leg lock on me and it was just the most painful thing ever. My leg looks swollen. But I got into the gym this morning, the weightlifting gym, and I was goofy and showed up an hour early. And one of the guys that works out at Source Performance in Scottsdale, where I work out, he's a doctor. He's like, hey, man, I was listening to your radio show and watching you on TV and you talk about taxes. And man, I'm telling you, this is a guy who's been putting money into IRAs and 401ks his whole life. He's like, yeah, my tax guy, I've got that and I've got a great financial advisor, but none of them talk. Guys, if the left hand doesn't know what the right hand's doing, if your financial advisor and your tax person aren't communicating, you're missing half the story. We are in the most efficient tax window in modern American history for the middle class. If you don't have a tax plan that's looking at what your income's gonna look like 10, 15, 20 years down the road, I'm telling you, you're missing out. You're missing out on a tremendous plan. Because listen, at the end of the day, if you're just looking for good returns on the money, there's a lot of great stockbrokers out there, right? But if you're looking for a real financial plan, you need to have a firm that includes tax planning as well. And it's funny, I always say, you know, imitation is the sincerest form of flattery. And we've definitely changed the industry and changed the market. There have been companies that have tried to emulate what we do. And they say, you have to have your taxes and estate planning and financial planning in one house. And so they started a tax office this year. What I would ask them, if they do say they have tax planning, well, how many CPAs do you have on staff? How many enrolled agents do you have on staff? How long have they been in business, right? So one of the big firms here is trying to copy what we are doing. They've been in business for a year. And the funny part is locally here in Phoenix, I actually had to, and I'm not going to say the company by name, but about 5 years ago when they tried to do the same thing, my buddy who owns that company was like, hey, buddy, I'm stuck. I sold 300 tax returns, but I don't have a license to do the e-filing. So I had to actually step in and help him e-file all the tax returns for his clients. And I saved it. I didn't want to embarrass him in front of his clients. But guys, make sure you deal with a professional. Make sure you're dealing with a company that's been in business a long time, that their tax department isn't a new thing that they're doing this year, that it's been in business like ours for decades. That's what you want. You know, we're going to celebrate our 30th birthday next year. We've been in business for a long time, 1997, we're super proud of that. You want a company that's going to survive the test of time.
2: Yeah. Folks, let's get your investments working together with your tax strategy. These are not things that should be separate from one another. And we like to ask this question all the time and really want you to think about this as you're driving your car right now or watching us on the Spotify. What do you think is more important in retirement, your investment returns or your tax returns? It could be a pretty close race. 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Stuart probably has his opinion, but let's find out for you for sure. Call the phone number, set up your time. 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Two ways, the phone number or the website where you can schedule on your own. 877-5-RETIRE. 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More with Stuart Willis when we get back right after this.
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2: Welcome back to the Asset Preservation Hour with financial advisor, wealth strategist, Mr. Stuart Willis. Again, he's going to post that on his social media. Look at the monster. Look at the monster he tried to take down from the jiu-jitsu tournament. This guy was great, though. Was he a friendly guy? What was it like afterwards?
0: Yeah, he was fine. He was great. I think I was the one that was a little bit, you know, standoffish because I was in there. You know, I had a goal to submit everybody I went against. And I mean, both guys bloodied up. I mean, this guy's face was pouring all over my gi, my robe in blood. So listen, kudos to him. He's a monster. He took it, and I ran out of gas at the end of the day. I couldn't handle a 300-pound guy. But if you want to see this monster, go on to Instagram and look up Stuart Willis. Follow me. I'd be glad to show that. I haven't posted this guy's picture. That was a private thing I sent you, but I'll post it for the audience here.
2: Please do, because I mean, and I'll tell you the truth. It doesn't look bad. It's just like, oh my God. You're like, what did you get yourself into with this?
0: He
2: must have been like at the top of the weight class and you were like at the bottom, or was age?
0: So to be clear, I won my weight class, but this was the open division. So there, I fight at 222 pounds. And
2: folks, so go see this. How about this?
0: If you're over 222, you could be 500 pounds, right? And so I think he's in the 300 range. I don't know. I mean, he is a monster, and he was stronger than heck. I just ran out of talent there, man. But if you guys want to see, go to my Instagram. You'll get a kick out of it. I laugh about it. You know, it's
2: all right. Let me move on with it. You know, in fact, I want to get you talking about some meetings lately. And you know, we talk about fun stuff, and it's a common question. You said something about how you had a great couple that low 70s. They said more than enough money than they're ever going to be able to spend through, and they hear you all the time talking about tax and say, why would I want to do Roth convert? Why would I pay more of the taxes if I know that I'm never going to run out of money? Were there any reasons why, in your opinion?
0: Yeah, you know, it's interesting because a lot of people will say, hey, well, my financial advisor said that a Roth conversion doesn't make sense at my age, right? And, you know, the question is, well, what is your goal, right? It's not about what my goal is as a financial advisor. It's what's your goal. And just remember this, before I go too far, financial advisors are biased, and you may think you're dealing with a fiduciary, but let me explain this to you. All right. Most firms, most financial advisors, the way they market is they grow their book of business. Once they have enough, they sit on it in, you know, basically they golf three times a week and hope you refer somebody, and they have their kind of captive group of clients, and they make, you know, percentages of assets they manage. Well, think about this. If you're at a 24% tax bracket or 32% tax bracket, and your money's all in IRAs, what they know is that you're never going to spend all that money. Why? Well, because you don't want to pay the tax bill, right? You'll be so afraid of taxes or penalties or Social Security tax or IRMA penalties that you're going to be just taking your income in a, you know, in a smooth, easy way. And they'll be using the fear of you running out of money when really it's your fear of paying more taxes. And here's the thing. So let's say that this financial advisor manages $100 million in his book

0: When your cat is acting weirder, or your dog is being louder, your turtle moves slower.
1: Hello, Ted.
0: Your cat seems thirstier.
2: Whoa, slow down, buddy.
0: Or your puppy is acting clumsier. Day or night, if you don't know what's wrong, know where to go.
1: Veg ER for Pets, this is Kate.
0: Veg, the better, kinder ER for pets.
3: Because of the taxes, right? Not only that, when your money's in an IRA, you're trapped. You're not going to use it. So it creates a great steady income for your financial advisor. Here's the reality. People who have Roths enjoy life more. You know, Spike, to me, this thing that we do isn't about just showing your portfolio, your statements to your friends to brag about your million or 10 million or $100 million, right? That's not life, right? Life to me, and I don't know if I've mentioned this before, I just saw the TV show The Madison. I don't know if you've seen it or not. It's one of the Sheridan shows.
4: No, I haven't yet. There's a whole bunch of them I haven't seen yet.
3: Yeah, Kurt Russell was amazing. Him and not Michelle Pfeiffer.
4: Might be. I know there was something she did recently.
3: Yeah, I think that was her. So it was, anyways, it was absolutely amazing. In the first episode, he talks about going to this 5-star resort in the Bahamas, I believe. And this guy's a multimillionaire. And, you know, he's presumably in his 50s. And he's looking around and all of these people are in their 80s, 85 years old. They're hobbling around, you know, doing this bucket list checkoff thing. And let me just tell you this. What he realized is these people aren't creating memories, right? They're just realizing their dream. And here's what I want to say. At the end of the day, if you want to, you know, if you want to die with a bunch of dreams, that's one thing. If you want to die with a bunch of memories, it's completely different. It's time to start creating memories. And the way you create memories in enjoying your retirement that you work for your whole life is to have access to your money in the most efficient way. When you have a tax plan, when you have money in your Roth accounts rather than pre-tax, you are going to enjoy it more. I can say that unequivocally. I'm comfortable with that. Why? Because you don't have to make a tax decision every time you take money out. We are in a massive tax discount right now. Taxes are on sale. And even if you believe that it's a break-even proposition from a financial perspective, imagine this, right? Imagine this. You're married, presumably, and you may not be. You may be single. But if you're married and you lose a spouse, there's something out there that a lot of people don't consider. It's what we call the widow's penalty, the widow's tax. And what that is that when you pass away, okay, and you leave your spouse by themselves, you go from married filing jointly to a single filer. Oftentimes, what happens with all these tax-deferred investments is your spouse's taxes go through the roof with required minimum distributions and income. You have the same income with a single filer, and your taxes go through the roof. It's the widow's penalty. People pay more taxes when they're single than they do when they're married, you know, when it comes to this widow's penalty. That's why a Roth conversion is something you should consider. Paying the taxes now so that you have access to that money and let it grow completely tax-free for the next 5, 10, 20 years so that when you pass it to your spouse, when you pass it to your kids, that you're not leaving some tax time bomb in there. Because if you have an IRA or 401k, that's not your money. It's not all your money. You have a partner in retirement, and that partner is Uncle Sam. Right now, we know what that deal is. Taxes are on sale. We don't know what they'll be in the future. Even though they say that the one big beautiful bill is permanent, you know, the legislation, taxes are written, you know, in pencil, not in pen. All it matters is that we know we have the next 3 or 4 years while taxes are on sale to take advantage of this now. If you don't have a tax plan, if you don't consider Roth conversions right now, I promise you, you're missing out.
4: 877-573-8473 is the phone number to call. A few years ago, we started the Roth conversion review. And I think a lot of folks maybe at that time thought, oh, well, maybe that's a couple of years before I finish working, or maybe that first year in retirement. From what I'm getting from you, Stuart, I'm thinking of maybe 72, 73-year-old gentlemen who could be married to someone who's 71 or 70, going, you know what? The Roth conversion isn't, might not even be for myself. It could be for leaving tax-free money to my spouse and the

0: kids later?
1: Well, it's an interesting question because, you know, we have a lot of people that say, hey, I'm in my last year of work. I'm at my highest earning years. I don't really want to pay taxes on a Roth conversion right now. And so, they waited 3 or 4 years. They missed one of the greatest markets that could have grown that money, 20, 30, 40% over the last few years, completely tax-free. Now they have a bigger tax time bomb, right? 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I don't know. Nobody knows definitively, but here's what we do know. 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
0: Welcome back to the Asset Preservation Hour with this fellow right here, wealth strategist, Mr. Stuart Willis. You have offices all around the country. We're often asked the question, hey, if Stuart's not available, what are some of the advisors like? I bring this up because we're having a great conversation with financial advisor Andrew Perry. He's out in Greenville, South Carolina. We just opened up an office out there, so we're on the radio as well. Hello to our listeners. What is it like with all of your different advisors before I go into the case study? Is it different in different locations, different offerings? How do you choose which advisors you let represent you?
1: Yeah, you know what? I have a pretty simple rule in business. I don't do business with people that I don't like. right? And so you, when it comes to hiring financial advisors, you need to make sure you like them, make sure you trust them, and make sure there's a history of them performing, number one. And I think that that's really important. You know, a lot of people get concerned where they say, hey, they watch a TV show. And listen, if you're listening to this radio show, whether it's on the radio or on Spotify, you also need to watch our television show as well on the weekend. So the Asset Preservation Hour is also a great TV show. If you like what you hear now, make sure you tune in on the weekends for the Asset Preservation Hour and you check local listings when we're on. But at the end of the day, and you can get to know the advisors there as well. A lot of them are on the television show.
0: Yeah.
1: But at the end of the day, you know, I want to make sure that these are advisors, you know, that are people that I enjoy being around. And people's biggest concern is, hey, I hear you on the radio or the television, I want to meet with you. And the problem is, obviously, our national response is so huge that it can't be me. And people's biggest concern is that, you know, and by the way, I meet with clients all the time. I just can't meet in first appointments. I join in on the planning sessions with our clients all the time. If someone wants to meet with me, obviously that'll come in the second or third meeting with our advisors, just as a, you know, to see how serious clients really are. But if they become a client, I get involved deeply in the planning process when it comes to these. But people's biggest concern is that they're going to be pushed off to some junior advisor. And that is not what we have here. All of our advisors are senior level advisors. They have what we call servicing advisors that handle paperwork for them. But all the planning is done by our senior advisors. You only meet with senior advisors, not junior advisors. We don't even have a junior advisor on staff.
0: Yeah. All right. Well, hey, thank you so much. Look, we have teams of financial advisors all around the country. We all implement this advice from the investment strategies, taking more caution as you're heading towards retirement, tax strategies, talking about estate planning, income planning, how do we create that income plan, Social Security timing, healthcare selections, all of that. And there's no junior to what we do. You're going to meet with a high-level advisor who's been doing this for decades. You know, whether it's Stuart or whether it's a person in Carolina or Nevada, whoever it is, folks who have been doing this for a very, very long time to take care of you. Andrew Perry, financial advisor, shared a story with us from one of his live events. He said, spoke with a great woman. She owns a travel business. That's all I'm going to say. And she's been doing it for a long time. And she said she was just about to turn 80. And Andrew had shared, you know, you looked at her like, I wouldn't have even guessed that she was 60 years old. And sometimes I think working, if you love what you do, like keeps you healthier. Like she was just, I couldn't believe that she was about to turn 80. She said, here's the thing. She said, I've loved running my business. I think I'm probably going to slow down a little bit, but you know what I'm really tired of is running my investments. You know, taking care of that stuff. And here's somebody who gets it. Like, look, I don't want to keep watching this, but oh my gosh, the longevity of being in the investment game through your 80s. Stuart, we've talked about peak 65 and living longer.
1: Yeah.
0: What do you think about having to continue to manage investments all the way into our 80s, late 80s? It sounds like a lot of pressure on us.
1: Well, here's what I'll say. I mean, the reality is that a lot of people have been self-investors over the last decade, and they say, hey, I've, you know, averaged, you know, 8 or 9%, 10% return. And well, congratulations, you only underperformed by 50% what the market actually did, right? Listen, a blind chicken could have made money in the market here. So like managing your investments and making investment decisions is one thing, being involved is completely different. We think it's crucial that you're involved in our financial planning process. And that's one thing we always do is I always tell my clients that I prepare them for the day I get hit by a bus because I want you to understand. And obviously we have all kinds of plans in place. If something happens to me, there is an expectation that other things will happen and you know, other advisors at our firm will be able to step in and take over. But I want you to be able to, as a client, to be able to ask the right questions. And a lot of times, you know, I always say that financial advisors, you know, historically give their clients the mushroom diet. And the mushroom diet is, you know, we keep them in the dark and we feed them a bunch of poop, right? That's what you feed mushrooms. And at the end of the day, that mushroom diet, being kept in the dark, not being given the details of why decisions are made, that just, you know, makes an uninformed client. And I think we see that especially with spouses, where I'll use this example. Oftentimes the man is the one making the decisions, and and the spouse, for whatever reason, the female spouse is left out of those decisions. And then something happens to the male spouse and the woman is left not knowing what to do. And obviously I see that reversed as well, where the man doesn't, participate in these processes. And then they're lost. We think it's important that both spouses learn, but that both spouses understand why we make decisions and how we do it. And it gives you a reason to question things. And if you're being fed the mushroom diet, it may be time to get a second opinion.
0: Which is exactly why you like to share the education, the information. This is an article you sent over to me before the weekend. You said, again, continuing with Peak 65, from today through 2027, about 11,000 Americans turn 65 every single day. That's about 4.1 million a year through the next 3-4 years.
1: Yeah.
0: What does that do to the retirement system? What does that do to the investments? What does that do for somebody who's 80 who's still investing?
1: Remember, I mean, think about this, right? A lot of people are talking about the pressures on Social Security, right? That Social Security was never created. You know, people were actuarially dead by the time they filed Social Security back when it was originally
0: 1935.
1: When Franklin Roosevelt, wrote the New Deal. But now, people are living longer and you have to plan for that, right? And at the end of the day, it's important to have a cash flow plan where you cash flow out your retirement. You know it's going to last for the rest of your life with real certainty. And I'm telling you, most people don't have a plan that plans to into the hundreds, to the 90s, hundreds, 110. And whether that happens or doesn't happen isn't necessarily the point. The point is to make sure that your biggest fear never gets realized, which is having to depend on the kids, being a burden to the other people. And, it's one of those things where, I hopefully my kids will be in a position where they'll want to help us. I mean, we have such a tight family, but the one thing I don't want to do is be a burden, right? I want to make sure that I have the resources. And the way you do that is by creating tax efficiency, clear transparency inside your fiduciary guided plan, and make sure that you're not taking unnecessary risks, that you understand the risks that you're taking, the fees that you're paying, the tax implications that are inside your portfolio, so that you can be efficient, not just today, but for years to come.
0: I want to go back to the thing you were talking about half an hour ago. If you're just joining the radio program, you're listening to financial advisor Stuart Willis in the Asset Preservation Hour. The Taylor Sheridan show of, going out on a cruise at your 50-year-old and, seeing all of these, let's just say, much, much older people kind of wandering around. Are they enjoying it as much? They talk about time affluence, that time is more of a health affluence and more valuable actually than your dollars. And, how do you plan to enjoy 65 to 75 as physically as best as you possibly can, right?
1: Well, and I think that's a really important thing. It's funny. I don't know, in my brain, I'm still this crazy college kid that, is youthful. Then I look at my pictures, and once again, go to my Instagram page if you want to see what the heck I look like. And,
0: Well, how do you compare yourself to your own kids who are in college now? Or do they have the same craziness as you do?
1: No, I'm thinking that they're still in elementary school. I mean, my kids are in college right now, but I have beautiful, wonderful kids. I mean, they're amazing, but gosh, dude, I do feel old around them. That's the problem. But here's the thing. At the end of the day, even though I think I'm a college kid in my brain, at least my mentality, at the end of the day, we are getting older, and we have to plan for the days that, things are going to happen. And you have to have a plan that isn't just for today, but for 5, 10, 20, 30 years down the road that anticipates that taxes they're not going down from where we are. We're in the most efficient tax window in American history for the middle class. We think taxes are going to have to go up because, look, Social Security's in trouble. And who they're going to come after is the people with tax-deferred investments. With your IRAs, your 401ks, that's why it's important to have a tax plan, not just for today, but for the next decade, two decades, three decades down the road.
0: Exactly. 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
0: 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You know, Stuart, it's great to think about Elon Musk being a first trillionaire, and we talk about wealth planning and strategies. We talk about estate planning for the next generation to build generational wealth. But, you know, financial fumbles do happen. We live in the real world and things happen. And I think sometimes people feel badly and they feel like, oh, my whole plan is going to be off track or I'm never going to be able to retire. Is it okay to continue planning through financial fumbles?
1: Well, listen, I tell people do as I say, not as I do, because even me, the super financial advisor, I'm doing that in air quotes here. I've had my own fumbles, right? And because life will throw you curveballs, right? Life isn't easy. It's not perfect. Life will take you in funky directions. I remember, I think it was 2009. We had the Debt Forgiveness Act that I think George W. Originally put in there. I think it was George W. And that plan allowed you essentially to walk away from your primary residence if it was upside down. Remember, we were really concerned about rising interest rates, and the fear was that interest rates were going to skyrocket and houses would collapse in values, and they did collapse during the housing crisis. Mm-hmm. And they thought it was going to get even worse and would never recover from there. So I walked away from my primary residence, and it was one of the biggest mistakes ever. It was dumb. I listened to the wrong people. I made a calculated decision. And did it make sense? Well, it seemed so at the time, but then I missed one of the biggest rebounds in market history, because once you walk away from a house, you forget about what it does to your ability to buy another one. And there's all kinds of implications that you have to think through that, a lot of people don't think through, or something happens. The big one we're seeing now, obviously, is divorce, right? Yeah. And that, is that a fumble? Well, I don't know. could be a great decision, could be a bad decision, you know, depending on how it happens and so forth. But divorce happens. And mm-hmm. you have to realize that sometimes people get frustrated or nervous and they figure, I can't move out of this. I lost half, or I'm, you know, only going to have half now. And that's when you need a plan the most, especially when it comes to planning your divorce. If you're in the middle of getting a divorce and you're trying to figure out, hey, how should I divide this equitably or fairly, or, you know, in my best interest. There is smart money to give away in the divorce, and then dumb money that I'll say, all money is not created equal when it comes to settlement.
0: I think from one of your estate planning attorneys that you talk with, we've heard the phrase before that fair is not always equal. and that could be, like the house is worth $500,000, we've got $500,000 in the retirement account. Are those two assets equal as far as splitting?
1: Yeah, no, I mean, that's the whole thing. Remember, with a retirement account, there's all kind of trickery that happens, right? Like, we'll see somebody that'll say, hey, the house is worth, you know, let's say that the spouse doesn't want anything to do with the house. The house has $500,000 of equity and there's $500,000 in the 401k. Well, there's something called a quadro that allows a spouse to, through a settlement, to give another spouse through a divorce their 401k or their IRA plan to transfer it to their name in a tax deferred way. Well, just remember, if you're thinking, hey, I'm going to get the 401k and I'm going to get $500,000 in cash, we don't have to deal with the selling of the property, splitting that. If you think that's the same dollar amount, it's not. Because in a 401k or an IRA, especially, there's two major concerns. Number one, there's the tax bill on it. It's not worth $500,000 because you haven't paid taxes on it yet, right? So it's 32% up to 37% less valuable on a federal side, plus whatever your state income taxes you're paying on that, if you do pay state income tax. But also this, if you're under 59 and a half and you take that IRA, you can't just take distributions from it, because there's now a 10% additional penalty. So just remember, not all dollars are the same. Make sure if you're going through a divorce that you have a financial advisor that understands that. If there's a big settlement there with IRAs, big 401ks involved, make sure you touch base with a financial advisor. We'd be glad to help. That's where we specialize, in these big decisions that people have to make for these life-altering, you know, changes.
0: We were up in the Portland area, Portland, Lake Oswego, and Vancouver, Washington area, and Rocky Munson up there, financial advisor. Joy, he came and joined us in the afternoon. And I just said, hey, what kind of meetings you go through today? I was looking for stories. And he said, it was really happy. It was this woman. It was, I think she said about 3.5 years. And he explained she'd gone through a divorce. And when she came in a long time ago, like, she was just really... She was just really flustered and didn't think she'd ever be able to retire. And he said it was one of the things that made him feel good, is that 3 years in, she's got a plan. She was smiling. Yeah. You know, you can bounce back from these things. Life happens in the real world, but that doesn't mean that you have to stop planning. You know, that's what a financial advisor can sometimes help you with. You know, it's not about investment returns all the time. Sometimes it's about returns of goodwill and helping somebody and just saying, you know what? You can be okay. Now we got a couple of things we've got to do. What about also, especially if you go through a divorce, checking through all of your documents, you know, names, beneficiaries, credit cards, all that kind of stuff.
1: So let's start there. I've seen tons of instances where a client comes in and they're a new client of ours. We're doing one of our free portfolio reviews. And, you know, one of the things we look at is beneficiaries, even during our risk reviews. Why? Well, because oftentimes we'll see with pensions and 401k plans at work that the former spouse is still your beneficiary. And the new spouse is like completely surprised because nobody changes their beneficiaries. That's one of the things that's really important. We assume everything is wrong, because if you assume it's right and there's no problems, you're never going to find a problem. That's why it's time to uncover any of these sort of hidden problems. And even if you think it's covered and you think it's done, assume it's not, or you're never going to uncover, you know, problems that are hiding and lurking out there that may just be evading you.
0: Because you were going to do this story and we were talking about Rocky's story and helping these folks out. Of course, then these things start popping up in my news feeds. The original court case that went all the way to the Supreme Court then came up in my feed. Imagine how exciting my Instagram is. The original court case came up and there was a guy explaining through what it was. Is this husband and wife who have been divorced. The new husband and wife had set up a trust, put all their assets in there properly. The life insurance policy with $2 million in it. The thing is, the husband passed away, and that life insurance policy that was inside the trust named to the new spouse had the beneficiary of his previous wife from 30 years ago.
1: So and they changed the ownership, but they didn't change the beneficiaries.
0: Never changed the beneficiaries. And this is the case that decades ago went all the way up to the Supreme Court. And Stuart, what did the Supreme Court decide? Who gets that money? Is it the new spouse or one from 30 years ago?
1: Hey, the benefit. Hey, the trust may own it, but it goes to the beneficiaries. I mean, it stayed at the beneficiary. People, that's where trusts really go wrong is, you know, people will put things in the trust. And honestly, a lot of people put the wrong assets in a trust. Sometimes they put, you know, IRAs and 401ks as a beneficiary in the trust. And what it does in many cases, not all cases, but it can limit your distribution options to your beneficiaries in a very inefficient way. You know, especially for spouses, because there are Roth conversion options. There's all kinds of different options for your spouses. For your non-spouses, it honestly makes it a tax nightmare in many cases. Be very, very careful. Get a second opinion. Make sure you double check.
0: Stuart, I'm going to give you a second here to catch your breath because I'm going to let you close out here today. You know, we go through financial planning in the real world. We have setbacks throughout the next few weeks. We're going to talk about, you know, what can you do if you do have a financial medical setback, market setback, you know, that we can kind of prepare for in advance, but, you know, things to do. We talked about tax planning strategies and, you know, should you be following the SpaceX or feel bad that you didn't hop in? A whole bunch of things today, but as we're heading into the middle of 2026, what would you like people to be thinking about right now? Do we just kind of let things go as they are, or is it time to evaluate where you're at?
1: You know, people make decisions when there's a trigger response, something that happens, right? Something in life changes, right? Hey, things go wrong. What I say to you today is don't wait for things to go wrong. Let's take action today. If you know you need a financial plan that includes a tax plan while we're in this amazing tax discount, then take action today. Don't wait. 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
4: 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The views, statements, and opinions expressed herein are those of the individual speakers and not necessarily those of Foundations and its affiliates. The information contained herein does not constitute an offer to sell any securities or represent an express or implied opinion or endorsement of any specific investment opportunity, offering, or issuer. 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Any discussions of specific strategies are for informational purposes only and have been provided to help determine whether they may be appropriate for your specific situation. If applicable, the primary goal is converting retirement assets into a Roth IRA is to reduce the future tax liability on the distributions you take in retirement or on the distributions of your beneficiaries. Each individual investor's situation is different, and any ideas provided may not be appropriate for your particular circumstances. Comments regarding a particular client's experience may or may not be the same as another client's experience and is not an indication that any client or prospective client will experience the same or a higher level of future success or performance. Foundations only transacts business in those jurisdictions where it's properly registered or is excluded or exempted from registration requirements. Registration as an investment advisor is not an endorsement of the firm by securities regulators and does not mean the advisor has achieved a specific level of skill or ability. Nothing herein constitutes a recommendation that any security, portfolio, or securities or investment strategy is suitable for any specific person. No legal or tax advice is provided. 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
1: Remembering Lindsey Graham, I'm Roger Stern, Fox News. Congressional leaders mourning the loss of South Carolina Republican Senator Lindsey Graham. He passed away last evening at the age of 71. Here's Fox's Chad Pergram.
2: This news just absolutely shocked Washington. Graham had just been overseas meeting with Ukrainian leader Volodymyr Zelensky. He came back to Washington and died last night after suffering from what his office called, quote, a brief sudden illness. Graham was trying to broker a deal to end the war in Ukraine.
3: I've never been more optimistic than I am today that we have the formula to end this war. Help Ukraine be more lethal. Let those supporting Russia to know it's going to be a price to be paid if you keep doing it.
2: Now, Graham came to the House in the GOP wave of 1995. He later served as one of the House prosecutors in the impeachment trial of former President Clinton.
1: President Trump paid tribute on True Social, calling Graham one of the greatest people and senators I have ever known and a true American patriot. He's ordered flags to fly at half-staff for the White House and government buildings nationwide in honor of the senator. And tributes to him are pouring in from around the world as well. Israeli Prime Minister Benjamin Netanyahu on Fox and Friends Weekend.
4: He was a wonderful, wonderful friend, a great American patriot, and a great champion of the Israel-American alliance. And I'll miss him personally a lot. I really, really thought the world of him.
1: Graham's support for Israel and Ukraine was robust, and he pushed hard to curb Iran's nuclear and missile programs. South Carolina's governor will appoint a temporary senator to fill the seat. 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
2: 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I'm Henry Davis, pastor of the First Baptist Church of Highland Park, inviting you to worship with us this summer. 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
10: Washington this morning shocked by the sudden passing of longtime South Carolina Senator Lindsey Graham, now dead at 71.
11: He was such an American patriot. He was unabashedly for America, and he was unabashedly against the enemies of America.
10: Reaction from around the world now to the death of the Capitol Hill icon and one of the most influential voices on foreign policy. Then President Trump declares the ceasefire with Iran is over as Israel warns of a new plot against his life.
12: I'm number one on the kill list for Iran. They're lovely people. I'm number one.
10: The Israeli intel comes amid a rift between Trump and Netanyahu, split over Iran. It was a high-stakes week for the war in Iran and NATO, with world leaders convening in Turkey. We'll get reaction from the U.S. ambassador to NATO, Matt Whitaker, and Indiana Senator Jim Banks of the Armed Services Committee. Plus,
13: we are suspending campaign operations.
10: The battle begins in Maine to replace Graham Plattner as DSA candidates notch wins and the breakout Democratic faction prepares a new political platform. Our Sunday panel will debate whether surging Democratic socialists will beat out the establishment. All right now on Fox News Sunday. Hello from Fox News in Washington. We begin with a Fox News alert on the passing of Republican Senator Lindsey Graham. Graham had served in the Senate since 2003, was currently chairing the all-powerful Senate Budget Committee. He was a key voice on U.S. foreign policy, always a champion of U.S. military muscle. He had just returned from Ukraine, where he met with President Volodymyr Zelensky in Kyiv. Graham, also a lifelong supporter of Israel. In a moment, we'll talk with his friend and fellow South Carolina Senator Tim Scott. and the U.S. ambassador to NATO, Matt Whitaker, about Graham's lasting legacy. First, we have Fox Team coverage correspondent Alex Hogan is at the White House. We begin, though, with Chief Congressional Correspondent Chad Pergram. Chad, I awoke to this news just like you did early this morning in the middle of the night, really, and it hit like a Mack truck.
9: Yeah, it was a sad moment there. You know, I got this call at 2:35 this morning, and we had all been concerned about the health of Mitch McConnell, and I presume that's what it might have been. We don't have a status update on him, but it was unfortunately Lindsey Graham. So this news just absolutely shocked Washington. Graham had just been overseas meeting with Ukrainian leader Volodymyr Zelensky. He came back to Washington and died last night after suffering from what his office called, quote, a brief, sudden illness. Graham was trying to broker a deal to end the war in Ukraine.
14: I've never been more optimistic than I am today that we have the formula to end this war. Help Ukraine be more lethal. Let those supporting Russia to know it's going to be a price to be paid if you keep doing it.
9: Now, Graham came to the House in the GOP wave of 1995. He later served as one of the House prosecutors in the impeachment trial of former President Clinton. He succeeded longtime Senator Strom Thurmond in 2003.
15: This is the man who resurrected the career of Kavanaugh and put him on the Supreme Court. This is the man who's had his fingerprints on multiple big fights and wins on Capitol Hill.
9: Now, Graham is widely viewed as being responsible for salvaging the nomination of Supreme Court nominee Brett Kavanaugh in 2018. Graham lit up his colleagues after allegations emerged that Kavanaugh assaulted Christine Blasey Ford when they were back in high school.
14: What you want to do is destroy this guy's life, hold this seat open, and hope you win in 2020. You've said that, not me. I would never do to them what you've done to this guy. This is the most unethical sham since I've been in politics. And if you really wanted to know the truth, you sure as hell wouldn't have done what you've done to this guy.
9: Now it's up to South Carolina Governor Henry McMaster to appoint an immediate successor. It's unclear if McMaster could tap a caretaker senator. Graham had just won the GOP primary last month. Now the party must hold a new primary in the next few weeks. Those to watch are South Carolina Lieutenant Governor Pamela Yvette. That's along with GOP South Carolina Representatives Russell Fry and Joe Wilson. The winner in November then serves the full six-year term. Jillian?
10: Chad, thank you for that. A lot to reflect on this morning on the senator's life and his work. He died while truly in the thick of it all.
9: In public service.
10: Politics and policy. Thank you for that, Chad. We turn now to the White House. Flags there have been lowered to half staff in honor of the senator. Alex Hogan joins us from the North Lawn. Hi, Alex.
16: Hi, Jillian. So the president reacting early this morning to this news, writing in part on Truth Social, quote, Senator Lindsey Graham, one of the greatest people and senators I have ever known, is dead. He was always working and is a true American patriot. Lindsey will be greatly missed. Graham currently serves as the chairman of the Senate Budget Committee. The Republican was a proponent for a more robust national defense and traveled the world advocating for a more aggressive U.S. foreign policy. Graham advised Trump on Iran and Russia and had just announced an agreement on Friday with the Trump administration to move forward on a package of Russian sanctions. Ukrainian President Volodymyr Zelensky reacting to this news of his death, writing, quote, Lindsey was a true defender of freedom and the values that make our world safer. And Israeli Prime Minister Benjamin Netanyahu appeared on Fox earlier this morning, calling Graham a patriot, saying, quote, I think the world has lost a great human being. America has lost a great senator. And we, Israel, have lost a great friend. Before service in public office, Graham served in the U.S. Air Force as a military lawyer and later in the Air National Guard and Air Force Reserve. He ran for the Republican presidential nomination in 2016, but dropped out before the primaries. Graham went from a vocal critic of President Trump to one of his most loyal allies. And in a 2000 interview with the AP, Graham explained that pivot, saying that his dear friend John McCain taught him that after an election, you have to move forward and you have an obligation to help the sitting president. Jillian.
10: Alex Hogan on the North Lawn of the White House for us. Thank you. Joining us now is South Carolina Senator Tim Scott. Senator, thank you for taking time with us on this somber morning. I want to offer you the floor for reflections on Senator Graham.
17: Well, thank you. America's lost a statesman, but more importantly, I've lost a friend. Lindsey was just
18: a powerful force for good. As you guys were just reporting, his commitment to foreign policy, his commitment to international affairs was for one purpose, to make sure America remained the most dominant country on the planet and that Americans here at home and when traveling, they were safer. Lindsey Graham was just a powerful force from a member of the United States Senate. But as a friend, I'll never forget when I started the South Carolina Prayer Breakfast about 10 years ago, I called Lindsey, and Lindsey is not, or sorry, Lindsey was not a morning person. And I called him and I said, Lindsey, my prayer breakfast at 8 a.m. He's like, Tim, if Jesus comes before 10 a.m., I ain't going. And of course, the first person in the room, Lindsey Graham, about 8:01, he comes in the room, 8:30-ish, and he was there. That's how he treated his friends. He would do the uncomfortable to make others comfortable. You never felt invisible in Lindsey Graham's presence, in part because he had so much pain and misery as a youngster when his parents died 15 months apart and he adopted his sister. His family became his sister in America, and there's not a more aggressive, obvious public servant in this nation than Lindsey Graham. He loved America, and frankly, it's because he loved Americans, and he's going to be missed.
10: I can attest to what you just laid out there, Senator, in terms of his ability to make people feel seen, make them feel important, no matter their station in life. He was a great friend to us on the show, at this channel, always taking time for us, never dismissive of any of our requests. We will miss him as well every day in our programming. I want to ask you about one of his more recent passion projects from the last few years, and that was making sure that Ukraine won in this war, this illegal war started by Russia. As Chad just reported a moment ago, he had just returned from meeting with Vladimir Zelensky in Ukraine. Who is going to pick up that mantle now moving forward in the Senate?
18: You know, the hole that Lindsey Graham left in the Senate cannot be filled. It will need many of us to step up to the plate and take on the responsibilities that he had from a global perspective. But here's what we need to remember about Lindsey and Ukraine. He wanted to save as many Ukrainian lives as possible because he knew what we all know, that Russia was the aggressor, that Russia was attempting through Putin to create a Ukrainian genocide. And Lindsey Graham wanted to stand in the gap and say, Hades, no, not on my watch. And he encouraged President Trump to be as invested as possible. Lindsey talked to every single member that I can think of in the Senate about the importance of supporting Ukraine. And as you know, I know, Lindsey Graham was never kind and gentle about the priorities he had. He was loud and obvious and sometimes even obnoxious because he understood that he had the power of a microphone to make a difference, not for himself, but for others. And I got to tell you, we've got a lot of work to do to find someone who can come close to what Lindsey Graham meant for this country, not to this country, but for this country on the global stage.
10: He was also, as you know well, Senator, very proud of his uniformed service. He was a champion for U.S. troops wherever they were stationed in the world, always fighting here in Washington to make sure those U.S. troops had what they needed. His passing comes as this significant defense supplemental comes before you and your colleagues.
18: Absolutely. One of the things that we should remember is the last reconciliation package that we were able to get through. I should use a different term than reconciliation. The last budget tool that we were able to use to fund our national security apparatus was brought to us in most part by the budget chairman, Lindsey Graham. Lindsey Graham would tell you that he's better with words than he is with numbers. I'll never forget him saying that as a budget chair. He's like, no, I don't know numbers very well, but here we go. What he understood, though, it was the importance of keeping America safe. And as we move to the military spending budget, also known as the NDAA, we have a role to play to honor his service to this country by making sure that those men and women who don the uniform for our national security and our safety, they have the resources and the weaponry necessary to do their jobs. And Lindsey was not just someone who encouraged us to do the right thing. He was absolutely one of the strongest cheerleaders for making sure the investment we made in our military was an ROI. The return on that invested dollar would be very strong. And that is something we need to continue. If you read through our Constitution, Article 1, Section 8, one of the things you'll see is half of our enumerated powers has to do with national defense. And Lindsey understood that, but never had to say it. He just talked about the people like himself willing to die for a country. John 15 reminds us that no greater love does someone have than to lay down the life for a friend. And Lindsey, he was that guy.
10: He was in the thick of everything when he passed suddenly yesterday. We just talked about U.S. foreign policy. He was in the thick of politics as well, up for re-election. He had just clinched your party's nomination.
18: Absolutely. We were on a campaign trail together about 4 weeks ago in South Carolina. And I'll say that one of the things I tried to tell Lindsey, we should talk about a lot of things in South Carolina, foreign policy and affordability and other issues. And Lindsey, just being who he was, spent about 10 seconds on affordability and 90 minutes on foreign policy, because you can't change the guy. And because of that, because people in South Carolina understood who he was, they kept reelecting him because they knew that he was a statesman. Not a politician, but someone dedicated to making sure that every single day South Carolina families were better because he was in public service. They knew every single day that whether you agreed with them or disagreed with them, he was sincere in his objective of making our nation better. And that's one of the reasons why, in a crowded Republican field, he came out on the first vote without a runoff, because people admired, respected, even when they disagreed with Lindsey Graham. You couldn't dislike him.
10: Yeah, they always liked him. Senator, it's a very difficult morning for all of us, for you in particular. Thank you for taking time with us out of your own grieving and processing to talk to us about all this. We appreciate it.
18: Absolutely. Make sure you call the ones you love today. It's such an important day to remind ourselves of the importance of family.
10: It's a beautiful reminder. Thank you. Joining us now is U.S. Ambassador to NATO, Matt Whitaker. Mr. Ambassador, thank you for being with us here this morning on the heels of what was an incredibly consequential week for the NATO alliance that you were overseeing with President Trump in Turkey. I want to ask you for your reflections on Senator Graham's passing off the bat.
19: Well, it was shocking and very saddened by the news, and to hear, Senator Scott talk about his friend Lindsey Graham is impactful. And certainly we all owe a debt to Lindsey Graham. You know, I would run into him all over the world, quite frankly, and have had several meals with him where we talked about NATO and foreign policy. And he was just really wanted to make sure that America was in its place in the globe and at the front of, you know, making sure that we were strong and that strength would ensure peace. And so, you know, it's really sad news. You know, my heart goes out to his friends and family, and, you know, he will certainly be missed by many. And the United States has a role of patriot that will need to be replaced, unfortunately, because of his passing.
10: The senator, always a very staunch defender, as you well know, of the NATO alliance, more so perhaps than most of his colleagues, even defending member countries on occasion when they came under fire from the president.
19: Yeah, he would. And we talked about this often, both in his office and over a meal and in places like Italy and Romania. And what, you know, Senator Graham made sure is that we did, play a role of being a good ally as well. You know, we have high expectations of our allies in the NATO alliance. We want them to be stronger. We want them to invest in their own defense and therefore make the collective defense stronger. But he also wanted to make sure the United States of America was showing up, that we were delivering on our promises. And I think that was a good reminder for all of us that it is a two-way street. The United States expects our allies to do a lot, but, you know, he reminds us that the United States needs to show up for our allies as well.
10: And his passing comes at a very tense moment for U.S. relations in the Middle East as well. You and the president were busy huddling with NATO leaders this week, talking about the war in Iran as one of your main agenda items. We know breaking news overnight with renewed strikes, a third round. Where do you think we go from here this weekend, sir?
19: Well, there are some red lines that President Trump has, and one is that commercial shipping can't be terrorized in the Strait of Hormuz. And obviously the memorandum of understanding between the parties was always performance-based, and that President Trump, if shipping is attacked or if the Iranians want to act belligerent, then he will respond with overwhelming force. We saw it when three ships were attacked a couple nights ago, 90-plus military strikes on targets. In this most recent attack, 140 or more military targets were attacked by the United States, because that's what you do. You show strength. You make sure the Iranians don't benefit from this. You make sure the Strait continues to flow, the commercial traffic. And most importantly, you make sure that Iran never gets a nuclear weapon. You know, denuclearizing Iran continues to be the number one goal, and it is the North Star. And, you know, President Trump ultimately, though, is a peacemaker. There's a deal to be made.

0: Freedom is more than fireworks and celebration. True freedom is having peace in your heart, strength for your struggle, and faith for your future. I'm Henry Davis, pastor of the First Baptist Church of Highland Park, inviting you to worship with us this summer. No matter what tried to hold you down, God still has the power to lift you up. 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
1: Form under that memorandum, and that we continue to march forward to a lasting deal that not only keeps the Strait of Hormuz open and toll-free, but also makes sure that Iran abandons its nuclear ambitions.
2: It's pretty wild that while the president is putting the regime under deadline, and they allege that they are negotiating in good faith with the United States, we, the American public, learn of this freshly hatched plot sponsored by the government to target President Trump, possibly assassinate him right here on U.S. soil. As a lifelong observer of U.S. foreign policy, I have never seen something like this before. Have you?
1: No, I haven't. And, you know, I mean, President Trump obviously is coming from a position of strength. He is going to be without fear as it relates to conducting the role of his job as President of the United States and Commander in Chief. He's had multiple assassination attempts, and, you know, we should expect that, you know, he's going to be continued to be protected by the Secret Service, that our military is going to make sure that he's safe. But one thing I know about President Trump is he is going to be undeterred from advancing the ball. And, you know, I think the reason Iran is trying to target him and the reason this has come up as a legitimate threat is that he is making a bigger difference as it relates to Iran and, you know, their capacity to invoke terror and inflict chaos in the Middle East. He's making more progress on that end than any president in the last 47 years. And remember, these are legitimate because we've seen someone convicted last March for coordinating with the IRGC in a terror plot to targeting President of the United States, Donald Trump. And so these are legitimate and we need to take them seriously. But at the same time, knowing Donald Trump the way I do, he is going to continue to show up and do the work of president.
2: All right, Ambassador Whitaker, thank you for taking time with us. Wish it was a happier occasion. We appreciate hearing from you.
1: Thank you, Jillian. Good to see you.
2: Coming up, much more on the life, the legacy of Senator Lindsey Graham, including reaction from the Mideast with Fox News senior correspondent Mike Tobin. We'll also take a look back at Senator Graham with us right here on the program, including this watershed moment he shared with then Senator Hillary Clinton back in 2004. This is the U.S. wars in Iraq and Afghanistan raged on without an end in sight.
3: What I think, you know, Lindsey and I are trying to say, as well as demonstrate with our joint appearance today, is at least from where we sit on the Armed Services Committee, we are facing some very dangerous and challenging times, and I just wish we could get everybody to understand
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4: What I'm looking for is defanging Iran so we can move to peace. The Iranian people one day will have ability to take their country back, but we have the best chance in 2,000 years when Iran is neutralized for Saudi and Israel to recognize each other in the Arab-Israeli conflict. That is my goal. That is President Trump's goal. 2026 could be the biggest year since 1945 if we neutralize Iran. Don't let them do it again.
5: Welcome back. That's Senator Lindsey Graham during his final appearance with us here on Fox News Sunday. Reaction is now pouring in from across the world. Let's go to Fox News senior correspondent Mike Tobin. He joins us from Tel Aviv. Hi, Mike.
6: Hi, Jillian. The leaders of Israel are offering condolences and, frankly, gratitude for their relationship with Senator Lindsey Graham, a man they say stood by Israel in the most difficult moments. The defense minister, Israel Katz, noted that Senator Graham made repeated visits here after the October 7th massacre. President Isaac Herzog said Graham was one of Israel's greatest friends and allies. Prime Minister Benjamin Netanyahu added a personal note that he lost a beloved friend.
7: And he understood that in many ways, America and Israel's security are intertwined. We here in the Middle East, and that's fighting the forces of terror, the forces of Islamic radicalism that threaten America, that threaten America and its allies, that chant death to America, death to Israel. We're simply in their way. He understood that again and again and again.
6: Meantime, the U.S. has carried out another round of strikes on Iran. The U.S. Central Command says targets include missile and drone launching sites as well as naval components. This round of strikes was triggered because Iran fired on another ship crossing the Strait of Hormuz. One crew member, a sailor from India, is missing following the strike. There was a fire on board and significant damage to the engine room. That ship is no longer mobile. It's a container ship christened out of Cyprus called the GFX Galaxy. The new supreme leader of Iran has purportedly issued another statement. Mojtaba Khamenei has issued a statement of revenge. He has not been seen in public since the first round of strikes. Jillian?
5: All right, Mike Tobin in Tel Aviv for us. Thank you. It's time now for our Sunday group. USA Today Washington Bureau Chief Susan Page, former Bush National Security Official Michael Allen, Fox News Senior Political Analyst Juan Williams, and Daily Wire Opinion Editor Ben Dominic. Welcome to you all. Ben, none of us in this life gets to choose our final moments. It seems to me, if we could, the end coming when we're in the middle of doing everything is not a bad way to go. Unfinished Senate business, political business, U.S. foreign policy business.
8: Look, the death of Lindsey Graham, I think, comes as a shock to a lot of us who viewed him as being somebody who was relentless and was always moving at rapid speed. I think it was one of the, frankly, the ways that he emulated my father-in-law and really tried to do everything that he could with the time that he had. He has an incredible life story. I'm a little more familiar with it because I'm another son of the Low Country in South Carolina, and we have an appreciation for people who strive through the kind of young life experience that he had and made good. You know, I was thinking this morning, I woke up to feed our 6-month-old at 3 a.m, and I don't always check my phone, but this time I did, and I saw this, and it was a shock to me. I woke up my wife and I told her, and the thing that I was thinking about the most was, you know, I used to sit at the end of a table in Arizona with John McCain and Joe Lieberman and Lindsey, and we would argue about the world, and I would disagree with Lindsey a lot, but he was still friendly about it, and he was still charming and funny. They're all gone now, only I remain, but it's one of these things that is still a very much a a touching memory to me, because these are people who care deeply about this country, care deeply about its role in the world. And we live in an era where politics is ephemeral, where people basically come into it as influencers. They don't try to actually make changes in the world. Lindsey tried to do that. He worked his entire life to do it. And I think we have to appreciate it, respect it, and honor him for the kind of senator that he was. We are not going to see his like again.
5: Listening to Ben, Susan, reminds me that it is very infrequent the times we get to see behind the facade, the curtain of all these people rushing around on Capitol Hill beside us, the policymakers, the lawmakers, and see them as human beings. And I think one of the most powerful things Senator Graham did was be a real person in addition to all the other things that he did.
9: He was somebody people liked on both sides of the aisle. The Three Amigos, just one example of that. You know, I'm struck not only by his legacy looking back, I'm struck by the potential impact of his passing. You know, he has been a voice in President Trump's ear, arguing the case for Ukraine against Russia. He has been a really strong supporter of the war in Iran. And he's been a voice against some of the America First voices in the Republican coalition, who are more skeptical of having a muscular U.S. foreign policy. So we'll see what happens next. But it's certainly clear that looking backwards, he is someone who had an impact on this town during his long
8: tenure. And he made
9: tenure.
8: People laugh while he was
5: and
8: doing
5: he did. Michael, it strikes me this morning as well that we have heard from the leaders of Ukraine, Israel, thinking of Taiwan, just to name a couple of key U.S. allies.
10: Right.
5: The leaders all saying one of his legacies is bringing the United States even closer together with these allies. That
10: That's
5: is
10: right.
5: quite a feat.
11: It's quite a feat. And think about that. Those are the three major hotspots in the world. And Senator Graham devoted himself in particular to the security, freedom, and prosperity of the United States. But he also dedicated it specifically to national security. And right up until the end, he's there fighting for the judicious use of American power to help Ukraine over the line against Iran, to warn or against Russia, to warn of what Iran is up to across the Middle East and even targeting us here in the United States, and how important it is to have a free Taiwan. He fought for all of these things. I think that legacy will live on. I think others will study and see what he was standing for, and others will pick up the mantle.
5: And won the political impact. I mean, he was up for re-election. He just clinched the nomination for his party.
12: Well, I don't think there's any question he was going to be re-elected quite easily. You know, what strikes me is, well, he just had his birthday, but listening to Ben, and you know, Ben spoke with such emotion, I think Lindsey Graham is someone everyone in this room, but everyone on the Hill, just felt positive about. You didn't feel the kind of political partisan anger directed toward him. And part of this goes back to the idea that he has always been, and I know this is not going to help him with certain people, but he's always been a moderate voice in so many ways. He was the child or son or brother of John McCain. And McCain was a quintessentially decent man, and so was Lindsey Graham. I think that's why they were with Lieberman Amigos across the political divide. And if you stop and think about him as the successor to Strom Thurmond and all the politics that went there in the South, he was nothing like Strom Thurmond. Instead, he was a healing guy who was trying to move the state forward and move us as Americans forward on some very difficult issues. And then you go from the guy who was with McCain to the guy who had to deal with President Trump, who had insulted McCain. I mean, you know, Senator Graham ran against Trump in 16.
5: Right.
12: But then he becomes the guy who says, you know what, we have to find a way for this party to go forward, given the populist energy behind Trump. 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
5: Panel, stand by. 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
4: The bottom line is there are ways forward, but it's going to be a bipartisan path. That's the way it's been in the past, the way it will be in the future, and I stand ready to do that. But we need to stop this madness.
5: That's Senator Graham joining with Senator Bernie Sanders back in 2022 for a bipartisan talk on the Senate project that was hosted by Bret Baier. Joining us now to discuss the Trump administration's strategy is moving ahead is Republican Senator Jim Banks of the Armed Services Committee. Senator, thank you for taking time with us this morning. I want to offer you the floor so you can share some reflections on Senator Graham.
19: Well, I'm shocked. I'm sad this morning. I met Lindsey Graham about a dozen years ago when I was serving in Afghanistan, and he came to our base to do his 2 weeks of annual training with the U.S. Air Force Reserves. And I got to spend time with him then in uniform. But then over the years, he's given me a lot of advice on running for Congress, running for the House, running for the Senate, but most importantly in recent years on how to be an effective United States senator. I would say that Lindsey Graham is the most effective senator in the Trump era for a lot of reasons. And what most people will never see is how effective he was in our daily lunch meetings with Republican senators to rally support from those senators who were less interested in going along with President Trump, to convince them that we had to do what we had to do to support our country, whether it was the Trump tax cuts or supporting our troops and our military. All of us are going to have to step up and do a little bit more to make sure that our troops have everything that they need to support our military, to make it as strong as it can possibly be with Lindsey Graham no longer there. So I'm sad for South Carolina. I'm sad for our country. I'm sad for the Senate. We have a lot of work to do to fill the void that Lindsey Graham is going to leave in the United States.
5: You said this week, Senator, that continuing U.S. strikes targeting Iran's regime are vital. Senator Graham certainly shared that view, but not every person in your caucus agreed. Take a listen.
20: So he's right to say, let's just finish the job. I think the rest of the our allies and partners in the region would appreciate that as well.
5: Some of your colleagues seem to think that the important thing here is expediency and that we get out of this entanglement, no matter the cost, at the earliest opportunity.
19: Well, President Trump has been very clear that he's going to finish the job, that we're negotiating and dealing with scum, as President Trump calls them, in this regime in Iran. I mean, this week, trying to negotiate with the Iranians at the same time that they're calling for the president to be assassinated. You see what you're dealing with. The United States of America is not going to let Iran get away with ever having a nuclear weapon, especially on Donald Trump's watch. So the strikes last night, I don't know for certain, but I imagine that Iran probably got hit harder last night than they've ever been hit before. And they're going to feel the pain. They're going to come back to the table and beg President Trump to stop the strikes, to stop military action, because it's been very effective. CENTCOM came out this morning and said clearly that the straits are clear, that ships can pass through the straits, and we will use the military to do whatever necessary to allow the straits to be cleared. Iran cannot toll the straits, they cannot control the straits, they cannot block the strait. Oil has to be able to move through the strait in the interests of America and the rest of the world. So I know President Trump wants to end the war in Iran as fast as we can, but he's not going to do that without finishing the job. That's the type of strength President Trump brings to what's going on there that we've never seen before from a U.S. president.
5: I mean, the sticking point, as you are well aware, Senator, in all this is politics, right? Is the midterms. As the result of this conflict spiraling, the average price of a gallon of gas today is $3.88 nationwide. That is a lot better than $5, $6, but it is still a high enough number that it could cost your party the midterms.
19: Well, look, President Trump has brought gas prices down. Democrats for 4 years under Joe Biden fought to permanently increase the cost of a gallon of gas, and President Trump took immediate actions at the beginning of the second term to bring down gas prices. They have ticked up in the last week, but we know as soon as Iran can come to the table and understand that they have no other choice but to do what it takes to sign an agreement with the United States of America that they will never have a nuclear weapon, that they can't control the strait, that they can no longer funnel money to terrorist proxy groups like Hamas and Hezbollah, that they can no longer get away with that, then gas prices will come back down to where we want them to be. But Americans have seen gas price relief in recent weeks. I expect that us to see that again very soon. But in the meantime, President Trump is doing what no other president has done before. He's negotiating from a position of strength instead of what we've seen from Obama and Biden and other presidents who have played footsie with Iran, that have treated them with kid gloves and appeased them and let them get away with these actions that President Trump has said he will no longer allow them to get away with. It is in the best interest of America and the rest of the world that Iran never have a nuclear weapon, because we know what they will do with it. They will point it at us and at our allies, and President Trump will go down in history for being the United States president that did what it was everything that was possible to stop Iran from achieving that.
5: Senator Banks, thank you for joining us this morning. Our condolences to you as we look forward now to the Senate charting this path without Lindsey Graham. We appreciated it.
19: Thank you.
5: When we return, Democrats scrambling to replace disgraced Maine Senate candidate Graham Plattner. The panel will debate the party's future. Coming up.

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6: We are suspending campaign operations. This is incredibly difficult because I know that some will think it's an admission of guilt, and it most certainly is not. We're not doing it because of the allegations. We're doing it because of the structures that are being taken away from us by those in power.
7: That's Maine Democrat Graham Plattner after suspending his campaign for U.S. Senate after a seemingly endless slew of controversies capped off this week by a rape allegation. Big name political supporters and some donors finally tipping the scales against his candidacy. We're back now with the panel. Susan, Graham Plattner is gone. It is going to be a long time before he is forgotten politics.
8: A big opportunity for Democrats in Maine and across the country to have a candidate who can win in that crucial Senate race and doesn't have so much baggage. But it's a big risk, too. Graham Plattner had crushed the two-term governor, Janet Mills. He had some broad appeal despite the series of scandals. So the Maine Democrats need to unite behind some other candidate who can also catch that kind of resonance that he had with Maine voters.
7: Juan, this caught my eye in the New York Times. It would be really awesome if they didn't Kamala Harris us, said Michael Roll, 45, a Democrat of Sullivan, Maine. A lot of people were disappointed by the way they handled that transition.
9: That's true. But I think what you get here is the Democratic Party in Maine saying the process is going to be fair, honest, transparent. And I think at issue is whether or not Plattner and the sort of Bernie Sanders wing of the Democratic Party, DSA and the like, is going to influence that choice. And at the moment, Plattner doesn't have much power. In fact, people are moving away from a Plattner endorsement of any kind. I think the news here is that the Democrats got very lucky. If this had happened a few weeks later and these revelations had come out, there's no chance that the Democrat would have beaten Susan Collins. And it's so important in terms of the Democratic hopes to recapture the Senate. You think about the Democrats now having this process opportunity. Look down to Texas. The Republicans have a bad candidate, putting a red state at jeopardy, Ken Paxton, and they don't have an opportunity to find another candidate.
7: You know, one of the things that was shocking but not surprising about this candidacy and its epic collapse, Michael, was the fact that it happened so close on the heels of the Democratic leaders in the party failing to recognize not similar accusations, but similar public feedback on their main candidate and taking action to put in place somebody better.
10: Well, they wanted so very badly to keep him. And what this is emblematic of is the identity crisis within the Democratic Party. They are fundamentally a metro center, cosmopolitan party that is losing in rural America big time. So what they thought they were doing here, now they ended up with a lemon, an aristocrat hiding behind a tattoo. But what they thought they had was someone who had broad appeal to urban centers and to rural America, which is what they need to be a majority party. They failed. They found the wrong candidate with too many flaws, but it's an acknowledgement by the Democratic Party of the fundamental problems they have in their growth going forward.
7: Another fundamental problem, Ben, this also caught my eye. This part of the new proposed campaign platform from the DSA, they say that they would like to implement a new vision, a new policy platform that includes eliminating the U.S. Senate and then replacing the president and the Supreme Court with an executive branch and a judiciary that would be chosen by and subordinate to, I was going to say Congress, I guess the House is all that's left at that point.
9: Dream big. I mean, it's you know, this is one of those things that, you know, you might discuss, you know, in the halls of a college dorm, but it's not the kind of thing that comes across as all that serious. When it comes to Graham Plattner, I think that the real problem for Democrats here is that the authority figures within the Democratic coalition have lost so much of their respect and authority after the Kamala Harris experience, that basically every decision that they make when it comes to replacing a candidate or saying someone doesn't pass muster, that they have too many red flags, et cetera, it can be depicted as a war between this populist movement and the establishment, which is something that we've seen play out in the past on the Republican side as well. I think that this has a lot of the same flavor to it. When I look at Plattner, obviously he was a flawed candidate, but he is getting pushed out at a point where even the private polling has him down by single digits. Can you really go back and say, like, this guy, you know, couldn't have won against Susan Collins despite that baggage? I'm not sure that you actually can.
8: There is a war in the Democratic Party, and it's not a war between a Democratic socialist position of abolishing the U.S. Senate and having the president's and the Supreme Court be subordinate to the House. That's not the war. The war is over economic populism, in a sense that a lot of Americans have, that the economy is not working for them and that the Democrats are not fighting for them.
7: The wealth gap.
8: Yeah, the wealth gap, the threat of AI to some people's jobs, and who is speaking up for them. So somebody like a Graham Plattner hits a chord.
9: There's one more element of that, which I think is we should not underestimate the level of boomer resentment that is within the Democratic coalition. If you look at the under 45 set and the way that they view their inability to buy houses, the way that they feel like you know, things have been redistributed to older Americans. And so when they look at people like Chuck Schumer, they view him as the enemy, not as someone who that they need to respect as a leader of a party who's been around for as long as he has. They view him as somebody who represents everything that they are.
7: And a resentment based on the dwindling chances for young people to attain the American dream. Panel, we got to leave it there. Thank you for joining us on this Sunday. Coming up next, we're going to get an update on our top story this hour. That is the passing of Senator Lindsey Graham. Stay with us.
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7: Welcome back. We're learning new details now about the sudden passing of South Carolina Senator Lindsey Graham. Fox News Chief Congressional Correspondent Chad Pergram is back here with us with developing details. Chad, still more questions than answers in terms of what happened ultimately?
13: Certainly, yeah, we just don't know. We know that the president has indicated that he spoke with Lindsey Graham last night, says he thought he sounded a little bit tired, so that may have been the last phone call, last conversation somebody had with Senator Graham. We've gotten some statements from the other side of the aisle. Dick Durbin, the Democratic whip, said he was just overseas with him a couple of days ago. Jim Clyburn.

0: The dean of the South Carolina delegation indicated that he was saddened by that. Again, these are folks who didn't always see eye to eye with Senator Graham, but extending their condolences. And the question now is, what are they going to do about a replacement, a successor? Could they have a caretaker person in that position? If you take from the House, as I always say, it's about the math. If you take Russell Fry or Joe Wilson, Joe Wilson has indicated he wants to stay in the House because of this small, you know, majority right now. You have a problem there. You can't appoint to the House. And then you also have about a 2-week period to try to get on the ballot and then campaign in a primary in early August. And it's going to come down to who has the money and infrastructure and his position. And that's where some people are looking at maybe the lieutenant governor or maybe Russell Fry, the Republican representative.
1: So in this case, it sounds like it's all about the math and the timing as well. Very quick, Chad, who's going to take up the mantle on his foreign policy issues?
0: Yeah, I would certainly look at one of the guests you had earlier, maybe somebody like Jim Banks. I think that's a good one to look at. And also, who's going to chair the budget committee? Remember, they're trying to
1: very
0: do
1: powerful
0: budget reconciliation.
1: Yeah, very big issue for us. All right, Chad, thank you for coming back around. We appreciate it. That does it for us today. Thank you for joining us. I'm Jillian Turner in Washington. Shannon Bream will be back next week, and we will see you for next week's Fox News Sunday.

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1: His death shocks Washington. I'm Carmen Roberts, Fox News. Longtime Republican Senator Lindsey Graham, a former presidential candidate and leading advocate for military action against Iran, died suddenly last night, sending shockwaves through the political landscape.
2: President Trump was on the phone on NBC's Meet the Press, where Graham was scheduled to appear Sunday to praise one of his staunchest backers.
3: He was like a member of the family to me. It's very tough, actually.
2: The president noted Senator Graham's strong stances on many issues, sometimes in opposition of him. But he said Senate colleagues respected Graham for that.
3: He was somebody that most Democrats liked. Some didn't, but most Democrats liked, and just about all of the Republicans like Lindsey. He got along with everybody.
2: Graham spent decades in the Senate, starting in 2003, succeeding retiring South Carolina Senator Strom Thurmond. Gernal Scott, Fox News.
1: The president ordered flags lowered to half-staff on federal buildings and military installations. No cause of death revealed, other than Graham died after a brief illness. He was 71. Republicans are scrambling to find a replacement for his critical Senate seat.
4: Joe Wilson, the Republican congressman from South Carolina, he's already indicated, he said, I will stay in the House to protect that narrow margin. Somebody like Nancy Mace, who ran unsuccessfully for the Republican nomination for governor, she's already indicated that she might want to get in. But if you take somebody from the House, then you hurt that mathematical equation over there. Now, what you could do is appoint a caretaker senator and then have somebody run in a primary. They're going to have a snap lightning primary here in about 4 weeks. And then whoever that nominee is, if they win in November, then they would serve out the balance of that term come January.
1: Fox's Chad Pergram in Washington. Graham's death raises GOP concerns about passing the president's agenda before the midterms. 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
8: Temperatures being 30 degrees above average.
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0: If you were a Mainer, would you pull the lever?
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6: 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Coming up next, our final news roundup and information overload hour.
8: All right, news roundup and information overload hour. 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It's 800-941-SEAN if you want to be a part of the program. Amazing midterm we're now heading into. I think it is, this is unlike, this is new ground. We've never, ever had in my lifetime that I can think of a party that has leaned into such radicalism and extremism as this Democratic Party. The idea that in Michigan, you got a guy named El Sayed who's running and campaigning with Hassan Piker, a guy that has literally been on record as saying that we deserve 9/11. You know, then you got Sixgender, Tellerico, God is non-binary, you know, running a me campaign, a welcome mat at the border, I mean, and all his madness. Then you got Graham Platner, which we've chronicled to death on this program. And add to that Grandpa Bernie, Pocahontas. Then you got Mamdani. Then you got AOC. Then you got the squad. And any, quote, former mainstream Democrat doesn't dare stand up to what is now the base of the Democratic Party. That means Hakeem Jeffries, Chuckie Schumer don't have moral clarity or courage to dare take on the extremists, because they want to cling on to power and just who they are. Anyway, I'll give you another example. I mean, you know, Kamala Harris is back in the news. Kamala Harris, I mean, she really can't help herself. I'm convinced she's just not that smart. She says it may be time to get rid of the Electoral College. And she made that comment after this word salad.
9: And I believe, you know, Don, I really, truly believe this. We each have light inside of us. And we need to know that that is what light inspires our hope as much as anything external to ourselves. And when we feel that and not allow an election or an individual to dampen that light, and instead let that light kind of carry us, in particular through moments of darkness, that we not only act on that hope, but we inspire that hope in each other. And in particular at this moment, it is so important that we not only have hope, but that we understand that that should be a verb.
8: Okay. Anyone want to interpret that? Now, James Carville has been at the tip of the spear, basically saying the quiet part out loud. Democrats want to abolish the Electoral College. They want to pack the courts. They want D.C. They want Puerto Rico statehood. Then you've got the base that the Democrats that are elected have to, I guess, kind of appease, one of them being Joy Reid. Now, listen, if you don't think this is anti-Semitic, then call and tell me. Ditching voting for Democrats altogether unless they completely abandon Israel. This is what she said.
10: The Democratic Party is as married to this Israel over everything. Israel, no matter what. Israel, no matter what they do, no matter how many people they kill. The Democrats were as married to that as the Republicans. And so It would take a really strong Democrat. It would take a Mamdani-style event to get a Democrat to say that they weren't getting down with that. But to me, I, going forward, cannot vote for a Democrat who does not pledge to end this relationship. This relationship needs to end. This is a nuclear-armed expansionist power. They don't need our money, and they definitely won't get my vote.
8: Then she went further, saying, nobody black that I know is really excited about the 4th of July. Quote, it is the celebration of slaveholders who freed themselves from having to pay taxes to the crown for their slave empire.
10: Because in many ways, and with apologies to my dear spicy white friends, because I know that my white brothers and sisters do love a 4th of July. It is Independence Day. Everybody's barbecuing. It's a thing. I can promise you, black folks, we will take that day off. We will barbecue because we off. But black people, that nobody black I know is really excited about the 4th of July, because it is what Frederick Douglass said it is. It is the celebration of slaveholders who freed themselves from having to pay taxes to the crown for their slave empire. And that is what it is.
8: Now, what does this mean when the only mainstream Democrat that is willing to take on this radicalism is John Fetterman? And I'm sure Democrats, when he's up for re-election, will want to primary him and push him out. But no other mainstream Democrat will ever take on this radicalism within their party. Now, for me, as somebody who's been doing this decades, I'm looking at this. These are uncharted waters, in the sense that we've never been in a situation where this party is so loony, radical, communist, left. They won't even distance themselves from a guy that is attacking a young girl that's expressing thoughts of suicide, or calling people in his state dumb and stupid that he wants to vote for him, or attacking women victims of sexual assault, and on top of every other dumb thing that he said and done, Graham Plattner, and never mind the Nazi tattoo. But that now defines this Democratic Party. That's why I'm saying these are uncharted waters. We have known Doug Schoen for a long time. He's a friend of the program. He is a Democrat. He, I'm sure, you know, is probably looking at this and thinking, what the hell happened to my party? We talked about it with Mark Penn the other night. Doug, I've never seen anything like this. You've been polling. You've been involved in campaigns all of your adult life. Am I wrong saying these are uncharted waters?
0: No, I wish I could say you are wrong, John, but you're right. This is horrific. What Joy Reid said is, in my terms, anti-Semitic, and indeed anti-American too, because I'd like to think we've moved as a country past the era of slaveholding, and we can celebrate that we are one people, one nation under God. But the Democrats who were running, you forgot one, Dr. Hamsway in New Jersey, who had testified for the blind sheik at his trial as a character witness when he, blind sheik, tried to blow up the World Trade Center, I think in 1990 or 91. I mean, these people are beyond the pale. They're horrible. Graham Plattner, Abdul El Sayed, Talarico. I can't tolerate any of them, and I won't, and I'm going to speak out as long as I can.
8: But as a Democrat, why won't the other Democrats speak out? I mean, is Chuck Schumer not smart enough to know that this puts any chance of victory? It reduces their odds significantly?
0: Here is the calculation, and Schumer is a smart man. I have said about him, and would say now, he supports regime change in Jerusalem, not in Tehran. But he also can count, and his attitude is, if I go against these crazy left-wing Democrats, they'll come after me. Job security is his number one concern, more important than anything. So he's afraid of the left. He's intimidated by them. All we'd have to do in a state like Maine is get rid of Graham Plattner, could run Janet Mills, we could run Jared Golden to be stronger candidates. But you don't hear.
8: But the problem is, Graham Plattner himself would have to get out by the 27th.
0: That's correct, and he should. And there should be Democrats.
8: There's no way he's getting out, Doug. None.
0: I know. That's my point about the Democrats and Schumer and their fear of Bernie Sanders and the far left. And that's why my party has gone off the rails.
8: So if you're going to analyze and add a couple of other factors, the Supreme Court decision against racial gerrymandering, that did not help the Democrats. Abigail Spanberger getting beat down by the state Supreme Court in the Commonwealth of Virginia, that did not help their power grab there. Republicans seem on a path to net at least 10 to 12 House seats because they are now catching up to the Democrats in terms of gerrymandering. So the question is, based on, you know, assuming this Iran conflict comes down, the price of oil comes down, it's down to $73 today. Assuming the economy begins to turn around, the Trump economy kicks in, we see GDP growth, we see wages increase, we see manufacturing increase. I mean, it becomes one of the most unpredictable outcomes when historically the party in power would lose seats. I'm not so sure that happens this time.
0: Well, Trump's approval is down below 45, which puts a drag on the party. You raise a fair point that if the war is, as we all pray, successfully resolved, death comes down, inflation comes down, and American exceptionalism continues to carry the day. Yes, it could be a close election. I think you forgot one thing that also works to the advantage of the Republicans, which is they're going to run a campaign, and they've already started, against Joe Biden and against Kamala Harris. And
8: what do you think of Joe Biden throwing himself right in the middle of this midterm by releasing a book at that time?
0: Yeah, exactly. With his wife's book saying he was having a stroke, Kamala Harris saying she didn't have enough time, 107 days. She spent over $1 billion and lost votes, didn't win a vote with her expenditures. So, Sean, I believe that this is an election very much in play. If normal historical trends were to hold, the Democrats would win certainly the House, potentially the Senate. But we're in uncharted waters, as you said at the top of the segment. And I believe my party has been basically taken over, indeed hijacked, by the radical far left that is not in touch with or committed to American values or traditional American goals, both for our country in terms of free market capitalism or defending freedom, liberty, and the American interests overseas. It just isn't.
8: All right, quick break. More with Doug Schoen on the other side. 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
24: 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It never will be. So now I fight for the injured, for the people the system tries to ignore, for those the insurance companies hope will take whatever they're offered. At Sam and Ash, we make sure you get

0: When your cat is acting weirder, or your dog is being louder, your turtle moves slower.
1: Hello, Ted.
0: Your cat seems thirstier.
2: Whoa, slow down, buddy.
0: Or your puppy is acting clumsier. Day or night, if you don't know what's wrong, know where to go.
1: Veg ER for Pets. This is Kate.
0: Veg, the better, kinder ER for pets.
3: Play this cut. I mean, Ro Khanna, I think he thinks he's way more powerful than he is, actually made this statement that he believes the women that accuse Plattner, but says the entire Democratic Party supports him.
4: Do you worry about that? What is the line for you? Because there have been allegations by former female partners of his who've alleged abuse and mistreatment, those kinds of things. I mean, what happened to believe women?
5: Well, I do believe those women, and I have said that his past conduct was shameful. And I totally condemned it. He did two, three tours of duty in Iraq. He came back with a PTSD. That's not an excuse, but he said that he had a problem with alcohol. He had an ugly period in his life, and he believes that he is transformed and he's had redemption. And the voters of Maine had a choice, and they voted for him by 72%.
3: So there are people like you that understand what's happening. People like Mark Penn seems to understand it. Then you've got James Carville that seems to have just lost it and gone off the deep end. But you do have smart other people in your party. But even they seem timid and afraid to speak out against this radicalized left. Why is that?
6: Because they are intimidated. Because the left is vicious. They are coercive. They're authoritarian. And they literally go after anyone who does not hew to their view of the world. That's what it is, Sean. Schumer understands what's going on. He's just intimidated and frightened. It's scary. I wish that wasn't the case. And you know, what you said before is very important. They are going to primary Fetterman. And in fact, if I were Fetterman, I would either get out, because I don't think he could win a primary, or more likely, I think the Republicans would welcome him. And look, I want Fetterman to stay a Democrat, but if self-preservation may require him changing parties as much as I want to keep that seat Democratic.
3: I can absolutely see that happening in a heartbeat, because I think they're going to go after him with a vengeance. How does this then play out if the party, if the base of the party is nominating the Graham Plattners and the El Sayeds and the Tallarico's in the party, and nobody's willing to speak out against even a Nazi tattoo guy? How does that play out for 28? I mean, who can win the Democratic primary?
6: Well, this is something, Sean, I think you should spend a little more time on, though you've been obviously the leader in picking up on the power of the far left. What I see happening is that we're going to have a candidate who no one is really talking about now be just as competitive as anyone else, and that's AOC. I believe Bernie's Fighting Oligarchy tour was a dry run for her candidacy. They built crowds around the country, and I think she's going to run for president.
3: Doug, I think she's going to run. I don't think she's that smart.
6: You don't have to be that smart if you're that radical, Sean.
3: Okay, so she can win the nomination. Can she win a general? I have about 10 seconds.
6: I don't think she can win a general, but she can rip my party and rip the country apart.
3: All right, we appreciate you, Mr. Schoen. God bless you. Tough times for you. I apologize.
6: Always enjoy.
3: Listen.
6: Thank you.
3: We appreciate it. 800-941-SEAN, our number. 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
4: 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Kind words today from President Trump on the passing of South Carolina Republican Senator Lindsey Graham, a key Trump ally.
5: What a terrible loss it is. He's a great politician. He was a natural, there are very few of them. He was a natural politician, got along with everybody. When he didn't, he was very tough. He was a tough cookie, too.
4: Trump on NBC's Meet the Press. Graham died unexpectedly after a brief illness at age 71. And Israeli Prime Minister Benjamin Netanyahu saying this on Meet the Press.
6: I think America has lost a great patriot. Israel has lost one of the great champions of the American-Israeli alliance. And frankly, I have lost a beloved friend.
4: Now the news, Iran and the U.S. both claim control of the Strait of Hormuz. 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
0: You know, believe it or not, Tina Brown, who I never expected would get it, is realizing something a lot of Democrats are not getting, is Graham Plattner is nuts, and Mr. Nazi Tattoo is now caught up in this big sexting, you know, up to a dozen women. Washington Times, I'm reading from there. His wife apparently alerted his Senate campaign about these texts with several women days before he announced he was running. And anyway, her name, Amy Gertner, telling the campaign she found the messages in the spring of 25, early into her marriage with the Democratic contender. And she disclosed the text to a campaign ad conducting op research last August to ward off any risk to Plattner's campaign. Campaign official told the Journal that the aide ultimately decided the texts were a private matter being handled by the couple in marriage counseling. Now, Plattner put forward his wife to answer him after he was outed as a serial sexter, as the Dem candidate himself, you know, remained silent. You know, a lot of people in the media, I saw more than a couple of headlines saying it looked like a hostage video, said she was deeply hurt about the campaign's former political director, whom she tipped off about the sexting, confirming the messages to the press. And it looks and sounds like a hostage video, says one person on X. Blink twice if you need rescuing Amy. Anyway, the farmer believed to have had sexting affairs with up to a dozen women. Okay, what they do in their own relationship, whatever. But anyway, you add that to everything else, the fact that he's an avowed communist, Nazi tattoo, all the insanity of that is his life, which we have covered exhaustively here on this program, and it's not a pretty picture. Anyway, let's start with Graham Plattner's wife and this video message slamming reports on Saturday about his sexually explicit text messages to all these other women.
25: So it makes me really angry, disappointed, and I find it really shameful that there's a group of media outlets and people who are willing to spread gossip instead of talking about real issues that Graham is running on, like healthcare and education and childcare. I just really wanted to make sure that everyone knows that Graham and I have a great marriage. Being married is hard. Being newly married is hard. Being newly married and going through infertility is hard. Being newly married, going through infertility, and a Senate campaign is hard. I don't even know if I have the right words to describe what we've been going through, but I knew the man that I married had been through an immense amount of violent active combat and he's been in therapy for years. I admire the f*** out of him. So when there are news articles about our marriage, it's just extra s***.
0: Now, Graham Plattner, for his part, is slamming the establishment media for trying to rip apart his marriage. Well, maybe if he didn't want anything to rip apart his marriage, he should not have been sexting. Anyway, just a thought. Listen.
1: Graham, we heard Amy's video, saw Amy's video last night about this situation, the story in the Times and the Journal. What would your statement be at this point?
2: It's no surprise to me that the establishment media outlets are just going to run gossip instead of wanting to talk about the things that actually matter in this race, which are the material realities that the Mainers are working with. These people are going to try to make this race about anything but what it's supposed to be about, which is policy. They never want to talk about policy. Amy and I have a very loving and very happy marriage. They would very much like to try to rip that apart. They're going to come after us in every awful way that they possibly can. And we're just going to keep talking about the fact that the hospitals are closing, the fact that child care facilities are closing, the fact that teachers and nurses aren't paid enough, and the fact that everybody down here continues to work harder and longer and get less. But, of course, the powers that be do not want us to talk about that. And so they're going to just do gossip instead.
0: And then Plattner denied the story that he was sexting other women. Okay, you know, don't believe your lying eyes. Here's what he said on that.
1: But the stories are true, right? About the texts.
2: No, this is the amazing part. The Wall Street Journal and the New York Times ran stories without any evidence besides the gossip from a former staffer. I'm sorry, that's frankly journalistic malpractice. We pushed back on it. They won it. They did it anyways.
3: So, do you have a question? So are you confirming that the messages did not exist?
2: What's that?
3: The messages, they did not.
2: I'm confirming that what Genevieve McDonald said in the New York Times is not true.
1: So you never met with her about uncomfortable, for lack of a better word, sexting messages as the campaign was going?
2: We talked about things in Amy and I's marriage that we've gone through over the years. We talked about that because that's our marriage, and we discussed it with the campaign. What Genevieve McDonald claims isn't true.
0: All right, here to weigh in on all of this, we have Brianna Lyman. She is a correspondent for The Federalist. Michael Knowles is with us of The Michael Knowles Show at The Daily Wire to discuss this and much more. I don't think this is playing out very well, Brianna. However, I'm not sure if you picked up it that they have in the state of Maine a very kind of bizarre scheme that Democrats can use. Even if Plattner wins, they'll have like a 3-week period of time to remove him from the ballot. Did you read that?
5: I did. Yeah. It says that if he makes it through next week's primary, they would have, I think, about like a month and a week to replace him with a handpicked candidate, which is exactly why we are hearing so much about this, you know, affair scandal. Look, to your point, Sean, this is a man who had a Nazi tattoo. That alone should have disqualified him. Then you add in the fact that he said victims of sexual abuse deserve it. He mocked a U.S. soldier who, thank God, survived and did not get killed by the Taliban. All of that would have been career suicide, but it wasn't, which leads me to believe that Democrats probably have some kind of internal polling showing if it's Plattner versus Collins, Collins wins. But if it's a different Democrat, someone maybe a little more moderate and toned down, maybe there's a real fighting chance. So first of all, they want to use this as that final nail in the coffin to his campaign because they let everything else slide. And two, look, Democrats make it seem like they believe Texas is in play with Tallarico and Paxton. How will you go after Paxton if you and your party are running a candidate who has done far worse with women and it was done far worse in every other capacity? So that's why you're seeing the Democrats kind of pick up on the story. It's why you're seeing the propaganda press suddenly discover their, you know, gumption for investigating a candidate over sexual assault allegations and not everything else.
0: Michael Knowles, let's get your take on all this.
6: I totally agree. I always look at what the source is. And Republicans, myself included, were having a great time dunking on Plattner here. But the story came from Democrat political operatives. You heard Plattner inveigh against the establishment media. Well, last time I checked, the establishment media is run by Democrats. So this is coming from the Dems. The New York Times was sounding the alarm on Plattner's candidacy a couple of weeks ago. Now you're getting this story out of the New York Times, out of the Wall Street Journal, which in its news division is liberal, even though the op-ed page is more conservative. So, yes, I think that the Democrats are sounding the alarm. They realize this guy is not going to go the distance. To me, this really reads like the Swalwell campaign. The Democrats tried to signal that Swalwell was not going to go the distance about a month before he dropped out. They tried to threaten him with residency requirements, with a potential financial scandal. Finally, they brought the hammer down with that sex scandal. But the reason they did it is not that they suddenly discovered morality. The reason they did it is they saw that if Swalwell was the nominee, a Republican could very likely become the governor of California. I think the same thing is going on here in Maine. Plattner is a weak candidate. The best defense he has of the sexting scandal is it wasn't a dozen women. It was half a dozen at most, which is not a good excuse. And I think Democrats are looking for plan B.
0: All right, Brianna, let's go to the very law I was referring to, because it's a very little known Maine ballot replacement provision that they have. And under Maine law, a candidate that will win the June 9th primary and subsequently withdraws by 5 p.m. on July 13th. Now, that this would require him to withdraw. He doesn't seem like the guy that's going to withdraw to me, but that would be part of it. He may be replaced by a nominee selected by party officials, and any replacement candidate has got to be chosen no later than 5 p.m. on July 27th. That timeline would give Democrats 14 days to settle on a replacement candidate and prepare for the general election campaign. Now, if you believe, as I suspect and as Michael suspects and you suspect, that Democrats are probably the people that leaked all of this to hurt their own candidate, they've got to be looking to this as well. But I would imagine Graham Plattner, if he thinks Democrats did it, he's only going to get pissed off and probably dig his heels in.
5: Oh, probably. But Democrats have now, we know, a history of just replacing a, you know, duly elected candidate. They did it to Joe Biden with Kamala Harris without a single vote. So they would have no problem doing this, Plattner. And I think it would actually fare better because it lets the Democrat establishment in Maine hand select a candidate, which they think could be Susan Collins, which, by the way, remember, in 2020, she was supposed to lose her race by like 5 to 8 points. She won it by like 8 to 9 points. So this is a woman who was a difficult candidate to beat, especially because she's not a, you know, a bona fide MAGA senator. This is someone who voted to convict President Trump. So they have to find a very niche Democrat candidate. And I do think when it comes to Plattner, as crazy as everything we've spoken about with him has come out, I don't know if any of it will be enough to turn Democrat voters off. I mean, you saw Virginia Democrats elect Jay Jones. He fantasized about murdering his Republican colleagues and their children. They were like, who among us hasn't said those things? It's like a lot of us actually have never said or thought those things. So I don't think a sex scandal is going to be the final nail in the coffin. I think the final nail in the coffin will be enough pressure from the Democrat establishment onto Graham. But it certainly isn't going to come from the voters. It's going to come from the powers that be.
0: You know, that makes me suspect that probably they're going to make him an offer he can't refuse. That's my guess, Michael Knowles, or at least those discussions will probably take place. Is that conspiratorial on my part or more likely rooted in a possible reality?
6: Well, it might be a conspiracy theory, Sean, but these days it seems the difference between a conspiracy theory and the truth is about 6 months. So, yes, I think the Democrats fire.
0: That's a good line. Well, I mean, all of a sudden, Cory Booker, I have grave concerns about Graham Plattner. They obviously are turning on him, but look at all the support he's getting from Grandpa Bernie and Pocahontas.
6: Exactly. I think that tells you everything you need to know. The other thing to remember here is the Democrats do have alternatives. You know, I look at Jared Golden up there, congressman, looks good, military service. You know, it's not as though it's too late for the Democrats right now. If you get to June 13th, it will be. And the Democrats really play for keeps. You know, I think they're very sophisticated political operatives. They think, at least, they're going to have the wind at their sails for the midterms, and they don't want to blow an opportunity to take what could be a swing state. So if I were Graham Plattner, I would be very, very cautious and worried about what the next shoe is to drop.
0: All right, quick break. We'll come right back. More analysis. Brianna Lyman and Michael Knowles on the other side. Then your calls coming up this Monday. Toll-free is 800-941-SEAN if you want to be a part of the program.
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0: You know, born on America's darkest day, 9/11/01. 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Heroes like U.S. Army Sergeant Mario Nelson. He served in the National Guard and then volunteered at Ground Zero after the 9/11 attacks. Later, Mario enlisted full-time in the Army, was deployed to Iraq. And then Mario sadly made the ultimate sacrifice. He was killed by a rocket-propelled grenade. Sadly, Mario left behind his wife, Mecca, their daughter, Mia. And after his death, Mecca began helping others heal from grief and trauma. And the Tunnel to Towers Foundation recognized the sacrifice of this family and were able, because of your generosity, to provide Mecca and Mia with a mortgage-free home. 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

0: We continue our final moments with Brianna Lyman, Michael Knowles, as we examine Maine and the upcoming midterms. I never thought I'd find myself in agreement with Tina Brown, Brianna, but, you know, she writes this long, exhaustive piece that Democrats are, you know, thinking that they're going to win in Texas with Tallarico and six genders and all the crazy positions that he has, and no meat and no drilling and a welcome mat on the border in the state of Texas for people of Mexico. God being non-binary, I think they're delusional if they think they have a shot in Texas. And I don't think Susan Collins can lose under these circumstances in Maine.
1: I don't think Susan Collins will lose if Graham Plattner is the nominee. In fact, she probably will have a bigger blowout than she did in 2020. And when it comes to Texas, look, you know, Republicans obviously are worried about the midterms, as any party is when they are the incumbent party and you're in a midterm election cycle. That being said, what makes this election cycle much different from any previous midterm cycle, Democrats have a single digit approval rating lead over Republicans. Typically 2018, I think 2006, there were double digit approval rating leads for Democrats over Republicans. You don't see that now because Democrats are still so politically toxic and they haven't changed anything from 2024. Their positions, if anything, have gotten more radical. And so someone like James Tallarico is running on a playbook that cost his party the election in 2024. And it's certainly not going to win him this election this time, especially when polls indicate Republicans are still favored on immigration, on crime, and that a Republican Congress is still preferred when it comes to the economy over Democrats.
0: Oh, I think you're both right on the money. It's going to be very interesting. I think the one thing that we absolutely have to watch out for is the time and the date and whether or not they try to pull this guy off the ballot and whether or not he'd be willing to do that. I tend to think not. But this, you know, little known Maine ballot replacement provision is troubling. He'd have to do it by 5 o'clock on July 13th. That's after the June 9th primary. Anyway, thank you both. Brianna Lyman, thank you. Michael Knowles, thank you.
2: Good to be with you, Sean. Thanks.
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7: The passing of Lindsey Graham. I'm Roger Stern, Fox News. President Trump mourning the death of South Carolina Republican Senator Lindsey Graham, who passed overnight from what his office says was a brief and sudden illness. Here's Fox's Alex Hogan at the White House.
8: Flags here at the White House North Lawn have been lowered to half staff following the death of Senator Lindsey Graham. President Trump reacting to the news early this morning, writing in part that he was always working and was a true American patriot. Lindsey will be greatly missed. The president says the two also spoke just last night. The Republican traveled the world advocating for a more aggressive U.S. foreign policy and advised the president on matters like Iran and Russia. The 71-year-old had just announced plans to move forward on a package of Russian sanctions. And Ukrainian President Volodymyr Zelensky called the senator a true defender of freedom.
7: As for Graham's death, emergency responders reportedly received a call about a cardiac arrest. Colleagues of the senator from South Carolina offering condolences. Here's Fox's Madeline Rivera.
9: Graham had aligned with President Trump more closely in recent years, but he was also known for working with Democrats on certain issues like immigration and the judiciary. Senate Democratic Whip Dick Durbin saying he knew the DREAM Act was my most important bill. He was the only Republican who would co-sponsor it for years. I will never forget it. GOP Senator Mike Lee talked about the challenges ahead on Sunday Morning Futures.
10: There are plans of succession in place, of course, and I'm sure those will unfold in the coming days and weeks. Nonetheless, the impact of this can't be overstated.
9: Republicans had been counting on Graham's vote to help clear Blanchard's nomination out of the Senate Judiciary Committee.
7: The senator's death could make it more difficult for Republicans to advance the Save America Act, the budget reconciliation progress. 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

right, that is music that any talk radio lover recognizes instantaneously. That, of course, the intro music to the Rush Limbaugh Show. It's very hard for me personally and for all of us in this business to fully accurately describe the path that this man forged for all of us that give opinions, especially conservative opinions, either on radio or TV, pretty much anywhere. He was the pioneer in every sense of the word. And I remember, I'll never forget the day that Rush announced that he was sick and he had stage 4 advanced lung cancer. I remember tearing up at the time on the phone with Mark Levin. And when you hear that, you kind of know he's in for a really rough ride. And I think one of the greatest moments is seeing him get the Medal of Freedom from President Trump, which was phenomenal and well-deserved. I can't believe it's been 5 years since Rush has not been on the airwaves. And I remember Mary Matlin once said something about Rush. It was during the Clinton years. She said, I

0: don't know how we ever would have survived without listening to Rush every day. And she was right. And when Rush did pass away, you know, I said at the time, nobody can fill this void. It's impossible. There's no, you know, he is the true original. I know what he would want us to do, which is to keep fighting. I know that was his heart and his passion. In the last year of his life, we learned a lot about Rush. We learned what his bucket list was. And his bucket list was to go through chemo hell. They have to kill you to save you or extend your life and just get well enough so he can get back behind the golden EIB microphone and be on the air and be with all the people that he enjoyed being with every day, which I think spoke volumes about him. He's missed to this very day. And, you know, we all have to up our game, but we can never fill the void that he left us. It is, I mean, there are moments, you know, you just would love to hear Rush's take on what's going on, what he thinks of this crazy radicalized Democratic Party, et cetera. He will forever be missed. And all of us in this industry, and I say this many times, we owe him a debt of gratitude. He forged that path. And I can tell you, watching it up close, it was not always easy for him. It was hard. He had to forge a path with a lot of resistance and a lot of hate and a lot of people that wanted to destroy him every step of the way. The reason I'm talking about Rush, and his name has been coming up on this program for the last month, and I'm so glad that people remember and talk about him and remind us about him, but it is the 250th birthday of our great country, and Catherine Limbaugh, who will join us in a second, Rush's widow, and they have now relaunched the very popular, number one, New York Times best-selling Adventure of Rush Revere series. I mean, this thing, like, blew everything off the charts in terms of the books. But before we get to Catherine, let's play a little of Rush.
1: So I said, really, it's interesting that you say that. I said, you know what happened in Philadelphia in 1776 was a miracle. Divine inspiration had to have been there. Any standard you want to measure, the United States of America has been the greatest collection, population of human beings in the history of the world.
2: The founding of this country from the Declaration all the way through the Constitution and the Convention, it's a miracle of American exceptionalism is that we are the first country to enshrine in law via our founding documents that the individual has rights and liberties that cannot be taken away from them, especially by government. But there is and always has been an American dream, and the dream is possible. The dream can become real. We understand the great opportunity we all have as Americans. We wish for all to achieve the American dream. We wish all who want to apply themselves to whatever pursuit of happiness or excellence they desire.
0: Joining us now, Catherine Limbaugh, Rush's widow. First of all, it's an honor to talk to you and have you on the program again. And Catherine, I can't even wrap my mind around the fact that it's been 5 years already.
3: I know. Hi, Sean. It's great to talk to you again, too. You know, I just heard that intro music, and it brought me right back to hearing him every day. And I know many people feel the same way. It's incredible that it has been 5 years. Sometimes it feels like it's many more, and sometimes it feels like just yesterday. And hearing that intro music, it feels like just yesterday.
0: You know, he really tapped into something that is so deep and so profound and so fundamental that as we now battle, this is a political battle I would love Rush's take on, because we've never had a Democratic Party that's radicalized, but it was radical. It was a miracle that this whole notion, this republic is founded on this principle that rights come from God, not from government, not from men, and American exceptionalism, which he always pushed so hard.
3: Absolutely. Absolutely. I know Rush would think what's going on right now is a bit crazy, to say the least.
0: I think so.
3: Work where I am right now, But, you know, he would also be equally happy to see the revival of the American pride and spirit under Trump. I'm watching some of the World Cup games and just hearing them sing the national anthem proudly and stand up for the anthem and look at the flag with admiration. You know, I think he would be equally happy to see that part coming back under Trump.
0: Well, I look, it's so important. You know, Catherine, one of the things that does concern me is indoctrination of kids in school. You know, the funny thing is, remember when people would call Rush's show and they described themselves as like Rush babies? They'd be driving around with grandma, grandpa, mom, dad, and they listened to Rush, and they then became fans of Rush also. I think this mantle has passed on. And one of the big legacies is the project you both worked on together, which is, you know, the adventures of the Rush Revere series, which went on to be a huge number one New York Times bestseller. And how appropriate to re-release it in this 250th anniversary year.
3: Yes, absolutely. Rush wrote these books because he felt that there was a real void out there. He saw what was happening in schools across the country, and he said, what can I do? What can I do beyond the radio to reach younger people? So he set out on this mission to write one New York Times bestselling book, and ended up writing five. And the reason for it, I believe, is that the books are truly engaging and fun, just like Rush was on the radio. They have humor. They have incredible history. They're accurate. They're patriotic. But also they have that element of fun, which is what Rush brought to the radio as well. He made everyone laugh while explaining the most complex topics going on in the country. But these books were such a passion for him that we thought, what better way to honor Rush, but also honor the country in the 250th celebration of the most miraculous country on earth. So that's what we're doing. And Rush started these books some years ago, but he wrote all five, and he brought them to life in talking a lot about them on the radio. But also he recorded the audio version. So there's audio version as well as the hardcover books.
0: Well, which is, I think, is great. By the way, we're putting a link on Hannity.com. We will, obviously, people can get it at Amazon.com as it's being re-released. Is it going to be in bookstores, Catherine?
3: It should be, yes. It should be in all locations where you normally shop for books. And we'll hopefully be able to give a large donation to the Marine Corps Law Enforcement Foundation, which is an organization we absolutely love. We love our United States military. Rush was a part of the Marine Corps Law Enforcement Foundation. I am now. So he wanted to be sure that we always support our military, and this is one of our ways of doing it. So in honoring Rush and honoring the country, we're also supporting the Marine Corps Law Enforcement Foundation by bringing these books back. But, you know, we heard from so many young people across the country, some of the Rush babies, as well as grandparents and parents, who said for the first time they're hearing their young people love reading and they love American history. And I think it's because Rush, as the substitute American history teacher, the main character of the book, he takes young readers right back to that important time in history. So they get to be on the Mayflower. They get to be at the American Revolution. They get to hear why the Star Spangled Banner means so much to all of us. So that was important to Rush, to not only have young people memorize facts and ultimately be bored for an upcoming test like he was in school, but really for them to understand how miraculous our country is, why our founding was so incredible. And he felt if they were there up close, in person, talking to George Washington, talking to Ben Franklin, they would have a much better understanding as to why we're such an incredible country.
0: Catherine, take us back to the State of the Union, and Rush was presented the Medal of Freedom. What that meant to him, what that meant to you.
3: Oh, my goodness. I love this story so much because Rush had just come clean to the entire world that he had lung cancer. And he was so worried about doing that, ended up doing it. We went to Boston and he thought that was it. He was now going to concentrate on the surgery that he had upcoming there in Boston. The phone rang that morning as he was sitting there having a cup of coffee in Boston. And of course, it was the President of the United States who said, "Rush, what are you doing?" Rush said, "Well, I'm sitting here getting ready for a surgery." And President Trump said, "Well, can you make it to Washington in a couple of hours?" Rush hadn't brought anything with him besides what he was wearing to the hospital. So he, of course, said he needed to be there. President Trump, being President Trump, is very persuasive. So we pushed back the surgery and so thrilled that we did. It was an absolute moment in Rush's life that he spoke about always that year. He was so incredibly proud. He was honored. It meant everything that President Trump would recognize him there of all places. He absolutely loved that half the crowd wasn't too thrilled with within the Capitol. But
0: that, by the way, that was Rush. you could sum Rush up that way, with talent on loan from God. And by the way, it's such a humble statement. You know, any talent I have comes from God. And you know, yes, liberals would bubble and fizz like Alka-Seltzer and water. I actually have the audio of that moment, Captain. If it's okay with you, I'd like to play it.
3: Of course. Yes, please.
4: "And Rush, in recognition of all that you have done for our nation, the millions of people a day that you speak to and that you inspire, and all of the incredible work that you have done for charity, I am proud to announce tonight that you will be receiving our country's highest civilian honor, the Presidential Medal of Freedom."
0: How well deserved. Catherine, if people want to get the relaunch now, and I strongly recommend everyone get it if you have young children. 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
3: Yes, they should be everywhere that normally you shop for books.
0: Normally, unless, of course, they still have antipathy towards Rush after all these years. However, his audience, the people that loved him, including me, will find it. God bless you, Catherine, all that you're doing to keep this great patriot in the forefront of Americans' minds is critical. We really are grateful for you coming on the program, and hopefully we can all catch up soon.
3: Well, thank you so much, Sean. And I know Rush would joke and say you might need to look near the detergent in the book.
0: He did have a wicked sense of humor. There's no doubt about it. All right, Catherine Limbaugh. By the way, it was number one best-selling, now re-released, Adventures of Rush Revere series. 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Quick break, right back. We'll continue.
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0: You know, born on America's darkest day, 9/11/01, the Tunnel to Towers Foundation, they have been helping American heroes ever since. Heroes like U.S. Army Sergeant Mario Nelson. He served in the National Guard and then volunteered at Ground Zero after the 9/11 attacks. Later, Mario enlisted full-time in the Army, was deployed to Iraq, and then Mario sadly made the ultimate sacrifice.

0: sacrifice. He was killed by a rocket-propelled grenade. Sadly, Mario left behind his wife, Mecca, their daughter, Mia. 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
2: News. I'm Carmen Roberts. Flags are flying at half staff to honor U.S. Senator Lindsey Graham, who died suddenly last night after a brief illness.
3: The Wall Street Journal reporting that emergency responders were dispatched to Graham's home and performed CPR on an individual suffering from cardiac arrest. 71-year-old Lindsey Graham was elected to the Senate more than 20 years ago. He was a loud voice in the Republican Party. He was also a close friend to Donald Trump.
2: Fox's Alex Hogan. GOP Senator Jim Banks from Indiana tells Fox News,
4: I'm sad for South Carolina. I'm sad for our country. I'm sad for the Senate. We have a lot of work to do to fill the void that Lindsey Graham is going to leave in the United States.
2: And the U.S. and Iran escalate their fight over the Strait of Hormuz, with the U.S. launching more strikes on Iranian targets today near that critical waterway. 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
0: So the president drawing a very, very straight line in the sand and taking on some Republicans in the U.S. Senate. And what he is saying is crystal clear. He says he will not sign the FISA bill unless the SAVE Act gets done. The SAVE Act, voter integrity, proof of citizenship, voter ID. I mean, basic fundamental integrity measures that everybody should want because it brings integrity to the process so people have confidence in the results. Apparently, there's a new Netflix film out and Hillary Clinton still whining about losing in 2016 and talking about what an abomination the Electoral College is. Here is the president saying he won't sign FISA unless the SAVE Act gets done. Listen.
18: It's not a lot. The SAVE America Act. And that can be passed any way they want to pass it, but I'm not going to sign FISA unless it's done. And this was like a rush act. And it was a rush act by the Democrats.
19: A leader, that's what being as a leader about. Look, we have to be able to get proof of citizenship when you vote. Otherwise, we don't have elections. We have to be able to get voter ID. So John is a leader, and hopefully he can get the votes.
0: All right, joining us now, Utah Senator Mike Lee, Senator Tommy Tuberville of Alabama. Guys, welcome back, both of you. Senator Lee, let's start with you. I have been frustrated many times throughout this process. Right. To me, it's a no-brainer. I don't know why we can't get that number.
20: Yes, this is frustrating to many, Sean, including me, including many throughout our country who want and expect for us to do something to fix the problem, to make it easy to vote and hard to cheat. Existing law makes it far too easy for people to break the law. That's why we need the Save America Act, which is very simple. It makes it easy to vote and hard to cheat. Specifically, it would require proof of citizenship to register to vote and photo ID to vote in federal elections. Because right now, if you register to vote, as most people do, at a DMV, in a form supplied by the federal motor voter law, all you have to do is check a box and sign your name saying, yeah, I'm a U.S. citizen. I'm otherwise entitled legally to vote. And the states are prohibited from doing any follow-up work, even if they have reasons to suspect you might not be a U.S. citizen. That's a problem. That's why we need this law to pass. The American people overwhelmingly support it. I mean, it's hard to find something that unites this many people. We're talking about roughly 3 out of every 4 Americans, Democrat or Republican, who supports it. It's much higher than that among Republican voters, but it nets out to about 3 out of every 4 voters. In this circumstance, it shouldn't be enough for us to just say, well, we don't currently have 60 votes. Yes, we're 10 votes shy of the 60-vote cloture standard, but there are other ways to work through a filibuster, including by debating a bill and making clear that you're going to continue debating it until it has the votes to pass. That was used in the past to pass laws like the Civil Rights Act, and it could be used again. You can't do this every time because it's very time consuming. But we could and should, in my view, do it here.
0: What is the leadership in the Senate telling you why they won't do that?
20: Well, their assessment is we just don't have the votes. They're correct in that we don't yet have the votes to achieve cloture, but we do have simple.
0: But wait a minute. You mentioned the Civil Rights Act and the Voting Rights Act. How long were those votes kept open before they finally got the votes?
20: In the case of the Civil Rights Act of 1964, it was about 7 weeks that they kept it on the floor of the Senate. It came over from the House of Representatives in March of 1964. They were 30 votes shy of cloture, 30-0. We are 10 votes shy of cloture. And what they did is they made clear, we're going to debate this week in and week out. They made them work through weekends in most circumstances during that time period. And if you want to filibuster this, you're going to have to hold the floor and speak. And what happened was the bill continued to get more popular. Those who were obstructing it
1: through their filibuster were becoming less popular. So eventually, what did they do? They negotiated an exit ramp by negotiating some face-saving amendments and some more substantive amendments that allowed them to vote for it, and the thing passed. But had then Senate Majority Leader Mike Mansfield of Montana, had he not been willing to do the courageous thing and bring this up, showing legislative courage to say, we're going to debate this until it's done, it would never have happened. And that's the kind of, you know, somewhat unusual, but aggressive and necessary posture that I've been advocating for here.
0: Senator Tuberville, let's get your take on this. Where do you see this, and do you have more hope than I've been having?
21: I don't. Thanks for having me on, Sean. I don't think we have a lot of hope other than we've got one guy coming over to March. I think I call it the day of reckoning. President Trump's coming to talk to the Senate caucus, and I hope everybody's there. And I hope the ones that are not voting for this will stand up and give him a reason why. And we're having huge problems, even in the South. I know people back in Alabama ask me every day that I go in to the state to campaign or whatever. They ask me, Coach, is my vote going to count? People never asked that before. But after the 2020 election, after now we've known we've lost 6 to 12 states, blue states, that will always be Democrat unless we change the voting rules, we have a huge problem. And so President Trump's got a problem. He says now he won't pass FISA unless it's or sign it unless the Save America Act is on there. And we have this Senate, the House that has 22 members says we're not voting for anything unless y'all pass the Save America Act. So we're looking down the barrel of a gun here, and we're looking at the future of our country. And Mike, Senator Lee has got the idea. Probably the only way we could do this is to go debate this. What they used to do, but for some reason, we can't get them to put it on the floor, and I'd be willing to go out there and stay with him weeks and weeks and weeks, because this is the one bill that can save our country, because we have to have fair voting, because right now we know we don't in at least a dozen states in the country.
0: How ironic, Senator Lee, that there's, I think it's on Netflix, that Hillary is complaining. First of all, she's whining about the Electoral College. But she has bitterly complained about her election loss, never has gotten over that Donald Trump beat her in 2016. So it's ironic that she's out there criticizing our electoral system. Both Republicans and Democrats have questioned integrity in our election system. Both have complained bitterly, Republicans and Democrats. Stacey Abrams comes to mind. We know of many instances. So my question is, if all we're asking for here is proof of citizenship, voter ID, signature verification, chain of custody controls, and limited mail-in voting, which I think we should have. You make exceptions for the infirm, for the elderly, for the military. But the minute that those ballots hit the precinct, I think they should be under camera the whole time. Updated voter rolls. Partisan observers from any party that's on the ballot watching the voting all day and then the vote counting all night. I prefer paper ballots. I think there's a reason a lot of European countries went back to paper ballots. I think we should do the same. Why would anybody be against that? Because at the end of the day, both Republicans and Democrats would then believe in the integrity of the system and then have confidence in the results. And win or lose, it's going to be very straightforward, and there's not going to be a lot of conflict after.
1: No, I agree with you completely, Sean. Look, the point is these are common sense measures that most Americans look at and say, yeah, that should already be the law. We should have that. And it's particularly clear with regard to the House-passed version of the Save America Act. The actual Save America Act itself is very simple. It covers just two elements, proof of citizenship and voter ID in order to vote. That's the one that has simple majority support within the Senate. We need to do that. And as far as the reasons why someone could be against that very simple piece of legislation that passed the House of Representatives multiple times and that has simple majority support in the Senate, there is no legitimate reason to oppose it. I have, having authored this bill and having fielded questions on this for many months intensively this year and for the last 2 years leading up to it, I can tell you I've never encountered a legitimate argument against it. So those arguments against the bill on the merits, really, I think, amount to advocacy for the status quo. And we know that the status quo leaves us untenably vulnerable. to manipulation, to voter fraud. Hillary Clinton, of all people, should be clamoring for this if she, in fact, believes that the 2016 election was somehow tampered with, a view that I do not share. But she talked incessantly for years about foreign election interference in connection with that. You know where foreign election interference is at its high point in America right now? With this, with the ability to send swarms of people into this country who have no business voting because they're not U.S. citizens. Some of them are illegal aliens. Some of them are non-citizens. Either way, it's illegal for them to vote in federal elections, but we've made it way too easy. That's foreign interference with U.S. elections, and we should not tolerate it.
0: Tommy Tuberville, Senator, answer this question. How does the state of California justify mailing a ballot to everybody that lives in that state, knowing a pretty significant portion of that population is not in the country legally?
21: John, California, it's in their DNA now to lie, cheat, and steal. There's no doubt about that. And there's, as I said earlier, there's probably 10 to 12 states that have the same mantra. So that's the reason we need this. We need to get into the election process. Now, I will tell you this. I've heard, and Senator Lee will tell you this, we hear this from some of our senator colleagues in the Republican side, that they do not want the federal government to get involved in state elections. The problem is, our country is not the same as it was 10, 15 years ago, because the crazies have taken over and they break rules and they know it's against the law, but they know they're not going to go to jail. And so that's the reason that we need to get involved now. Now, I'm totally against federal government in anything. Look, we ruin the healthcare system. We ruin all kinds of things that we get involved in. But this is something, if we don't get involved in it, we're going to lose any kind of control that we have, and the future of this country is at stake.
0: What is the leadership telling you? What is John Thune telling you? I'm sure Senator Lee, you've spoken to him.
1: Of course. On more occasions than I can possibly count over the last many, many months, I have. Now, I'll tell you what he has said publicly and privately, which is, you know, this is great. I support it. I'm a co-sponsor of it, and all that's true. But then he says, but we don't have the votes. Now, not having the votes is a little bit different than saying we don't have enough votes at the moment for cloture. The fact that we are not yet there with regard to the cloture vote doesn't mean that there aren't other ways we could break through the filibuster. It doesn't mean that there's not a legitimate reason to get on the bill and to try to debate it, subject it to amendments and floor discussion. The prolonged debate, like with the bill that I described earlier in this interview, Sean, does have a way of focusing the attention of voters and focusing the attention of individual senators. And sometimes what seems like an easy no vote or an easy signal to send in advance of a cloture vote, I will oppose cloture on that bill, sometimes that turns out not to be so insurmountable after all, when they realize they're going to have to sustain that debate for many weeks, taking a position that is untenable, taking a position that's increasingly unpopular with the American people, saying, in essence, I don't care if we've made it too easy to cheat in our elections. I'm not allowing this reasonable reform. That's why I think this merits the unusual step. Normally, when we see there are not 60 votes, that is in many instances a deterrent from taking something up, or at least on a prolonged basis. This is an unusual circumstance where we need to have prolonged debate. That's the only way that we'll have a shot here, and that's what we're calling for.
0: Well, the president addressed it today when he was in Pennsylvania, addressing John Thune, saying we don't have the votes for the Save America Act. And the president said, be a leader and get them. That's what being a leader is about. We have to get proof of citizenship. Otherwise, we don't have elections. We have to get voter ID. John is a leader. Hopefully, he can get the votes. We have to pass it. Coach, you want to respond to that?
21: Well, I've said this all along, that, you know, there should be pressure put on people for certain situations, and this is one of them. And if you want to be a leader, fine. But once you're a leader, you also got to lead. You got to take the bull by the horns, and you got to do what's for the American people. And the thing that I see in most of the states that we represent as Republicans, conservative Republicans, they want the Save America Act passed. Even some of the ones that some of the senators voted against, their state voted for President Trump. And so there needs to be people that pressure needs to be put on. I don't know whether it will help in the long run. You know, we barely passed the big, beautiful bill at 4 a.m, finally getting one more senator to vote on as you get to 51. We had people vote against that. And so this is going to be hard to get done. But again, it all goes back to leadership. You know, don't ask for what you don't want at the end of the day.
0: By the way, Coach, I think this is probably part of the reason, the bureaucracy, that you'd rather be governor. I'm just guessing. But I appreciate both of you. Coach Tommy Tuberville, thank you. Mike Lee, thank you. I wish I had more time, guys. Keep up the good work. Keep us updated on this.
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10: His death is creating a long-term impact. I'm Carmen Roberts, Fox News. The sudden loss of U.S. Senator Lindsey Graham creates new challenges for Republicans in the Senate and a major shakeup ahead of the November election. But for now, President Trump, colleagues and others are honoring the senator from South Carolina who died suddenly last night. Fox's Alex Hogan says that President Trump has ordered flags flown at half staff for his ally and friend.
11: The FBI are at Senator Graham's residence, although there is no indication of foul play, according to the federal law enforcement. Earlier today, FBI Director Kash Patel said that the FBI would assist local authorities and make every resource available. So the Wall Street Journal reporting that emergency responders were dispatched to Graham's home and performed CPR CPR on an individual suffering from cardiac arrest. 71-year-old Lindsey Graham was elected to the Senate more than 20 years ago. He was a loud voice in the Republican Party. He was also a close friend to Donald Trump. And Vice President J.D. Vance issuing this statement saying Lindsey Graham came from humble beginnings and became one of the most powerful lawmakers in the most powerful nation on earth. His story was a fundamentally American one.
10: Fellow South Carolina politician and Republican Congresswoman Nancy Grace tells Fox News that she suggested the state's governor step in to temporarily fill Graham's seat ahead of the crucial midterm elections.
12: I suggested he should nominate himself to be that interim person, someone who can be divested, who can hold the lane for Lindsey Graham for the next 6 months.
10: Southern California got a wake-up call. A 4.2 magnitude earthquake struck near Fraser Park in Kern County this morning. The shaking was felt across several counties, including Los Angeles and Ventura. No immediate report of injuries or major damage. 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
4: 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Coming up next, our final news roundup and information overload hour.
6: All right, news roundup and information overload hour. Here's our toll-free telephone number. If you want to be a part of the program, it's 800-941-SEAN. If you want to join us. It is a remarkable thing that has happened in just really the short amount of time, less than 18 months, that Donald Trump has been president. And law and order has been brought back into this country at the highest level. Now, whether this last caller in the last half hour we're talking about ICE or whether we're talking about the FBI. Under Joe Biden, the FBI only got in 4 years, four of the 10 most wanted on the most wanted list. I mean, these are the worst of the worst criminals. Under Cash Patel, after a little over a year in office, he's been able to apprehend eight of the top 10, eight of them, and they're working hard every day. And it gets even more interesting than that. They announced Operation Summer Heat 2.0 today, and last year the operation, led by then Deputy Director, our friend Dan Bongino, they resulted in 8,629 arrests, 2,281 firearms seized, 557 children that were identified and saved, 7,757 search operations, 421 kilograms of fentanyl seized, 44,569 kilograms of cocaine seized, 2,000 and 81 criminal indictments as well. I mean, it is remarkable what they've been able to do and what they've been able to pull off. But the mainstream legacy media will never report it. It is so frustrating to me. Now, joining us is the director of the FBI, Cash Patel, is with us. You have news out today, Operation Turf War, in a press conference that you had. Can you explain this to what's going on? And by the way, great job for you and all the rank and file agents that are working so hard.
7: Sean, thanks so much. And it's great to be back with you. Look, last year under Bongino, we led Operation Summer Heat because what was plaguing our communities the most? Notorious, violent, localized street gangs in every single town in America, urban and rural. And you just rattled off the statistics that were so successful in Operation Summer Heat last year. So we decided to double down and do it again this summer, and we launched it yesterday in West Virginia with Operation Turf War. We took down 36 individuals in a tri-state operation, sweeping guns and drugs off the street to show the American public that we don't just do it from New York City and Chicago and L.A. We come out to your communities. We work with our interagency partners and state and local police, the brave warriors of law enforcement on the front line with the FBI, to safeguard our children. And I'm so glad you're covering this because now we're taking Summer Heat 2.0 to every town in America once again. And we are going to replicate, if not increase, our successful operations from last year and get even more guns and drugs off the street and apprehend even more animals who are committing these horrific acts of violence and crime and drugs, and especially those harming our children. But behind every statistic you name, Sean, just think about it, and you know this. It's a kid saved. It's a child that gets to go to college. It's a community that's safeguarded, and they get to go to their places of worship, and they get to go to their homes at night and go to sleep in peace. It is drugs off the street permanently. It is less shootings, 20% less homicides this last year, and that's the lowest drop in murder since 1917, and that's all because President Donald Trump is leading the charge of backing the blue.
6: And I want to be very clear that this is not just a summer operation. You had the FBI Operation Spring Cleaning, crushing violent crime. You had nearly 1,500 joint operations, nearly 1,200 arrests, 615 criminal indictments, 586 search warrants, Nearly 1,000 firearms seized, cocaine seized in massive levels. Same with fentanyl. So it's ongoing. Now, I'm not sure if I'm allowed to ask you about what the FBI did yesterday. It has not gotten a lot of press yet, but there was a huge success by the FBI. And if you what you're able to tell us, I'll just hand it off to you and let you put it in your own words, because I know this is a continuing operation.
7: Well, look, you're right. We're not stopping. These operations are continuous. But some of the most tactically sound work this FBI does is led by our hostage rescue team, our elite Tier 1 tactical operators who are on the insertion force for the Maduro raid and in the gunfight and on the ground and on the extraction force. That's what HRT does. Think of them as your special forces community for law enforcement. And yesterday there was a hostage situation in Bakersfield, California, where an individual strapped a bomb to himself, walked into a school office, and held 10 people hostage in the middle of the night, literally, Sean. We dispatched our hostage rescue team from the East Coast, flew them to California. They secured the facility with state and local law enforcement and 150 FBI personnel on the ground. And in the middle of the night, a hostage rescue team for the FBI breached that office, shut down the individual, put him down, and saved every single hostage's life there.
6: Well, I'm going to tell you something. These are things that are happening every day. You know, to the extent that you can tie this together, and when you were on my podcast, and if people haven't seen it, I urge people to watch my podcast. I did one with you. I did one with Dan Bongino. I did one with Todd Blanche. Mm-hmm. And we are getting to the bottom of the weaponization of the Department of Justice, FBI, under the heading of the DOJ. And, you know, the fact that it's not politicized in your FBI or the Attorney General's office, and that we're back to the basics, the fundamentals, keeping our cities and towns safe and secure, maintaining law and order, and Tom Homan doing his part in his position, which is a thankless task after Biden, Harris, Mayorkas. There's so much good that has been accomplished. In part, is it not in part, I should ask, because you're not focused on going after political opponents or people you disagree with, although the grand conspiracy investigation is a very real investigation.
7: Yeah, I mean, and I agree with you. We had a great sit down. So if you want to hear about the grand conspiracy, we gave you the exclusive in that podcast. And it was a lot of fun to hang out with you down there in South Florida. And a lot of details were discussed there. But here's the most important thing. When I was nominated by President Trump to take on the top law enforcement officer job in the country is simply this. Remove the fangs of weaponization. We open investigations based on the facts and the law, and we don't care who the target is. We don't consider what the reverse of it would be. Oh, we can't go after so-and-so because they're X and Y. We'll take down the SPLC. We'll take down corrupt public officials like we've done coast to coast. We'll take them down for being in bed with China like we did in Southern California, an elected mayor. She's now out of office and getting locked up. We have also taken accounting of our own. The American public lost trust in the FBI at record levels because prior administrations were weaponizing it, were illegally surveilling political opponents. And anyone that doesn't know enough about Russiagate needs to go on and listen to your podcast and your show more often. And we are holding ourselves accountable. If you participated in weaponization and politicization of government, you don't get to work here anymore. And that's why when I see headlines in the mainstream media that are so baseless saying we're getting rid of and terminating people without cause, the only thing we do is terminate people for cause because they failed to live up to the standards that I demand of every single one of my 36,000 employees. We are ending weaponization, and we are holding the people who weaponize government and law enforcement specifically actually accountable externally and internally.
6: You know, you just said something I don't think people really realize. With all the statistics that we've laid out here and getting 8 of the 10 most wanted in this country, and Biden only got 4 in 4 years, and moving at the speed of light to do all this, it is remarkable that there's hardly ever, and I've known you a long time, and this is not based on friendship. This is just based on statistics and facts and results. You would think that the country would celebrate this great success, because I do contend, and I say it often, that if you want to pursue happiness, the prerequisite for that is you must have law and order and safety and security. And half of Americans right now, Cash, they don't feel safe, in large part because of what happened the previous 4 years under Biden, Harris, Mayorkas.
7: Mm-hmm. And look, when I travel around the country and I meet with folks from coast to coast, what they're coming up to me and telling me is they have never seen law enforcement do the job so effectively as they have since Donald Trump came back into office. And you're right. Just take the following three statistics. Dropping the murder rate 20 points in 1 year. Dropping opioid overdose deaths 20 points in 1 year. And every single state has seen a reduction on average in violent crime by 10 points. Those would be headline banner news, any individual one of those, if it were achieved under a different administration. But because it's President Trump delivering these results, along with his FBI and Attorney General Todd Blanch and DOJ and their prosecutors, they don't want to talk about it. So we know we're making the work happen, and we know the Americans are coming back and saying the FBI's credibility has been restored because you're going after the bad guys. You're going after the Abbey Gate bomber. We got him in 2 weeks. He wasn't even on the top 10. It wasn't even enough time to put him on the top 10, and we got him in the first 2 weeks of the admin. And then we got guys like the Benghazi attack suspect, brought him back too, along with Ryan Wedding down in Mexico and countless others. Gangbangers, narco traffickers, murderers, rapists. And if you harm our children, we're coming after you. We've netted more arrests in these last 14 months for offenders of violent crimes against children than ever before in the history of the United States. You do not get to prey on our kids in person or online. We will hunt you down.
6: All right, quick break. More with the FBI Director Cash Patel on the other side. Then your calls are coming up. 800-941-SEAN, our number if you want to be a part of the program.
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great news coming out of the FBI. It's amazing when they focus on law and order and safety and security, the great results that can occur when there's not weaponization going on. But we continue with FBI Director Kash Patel. I want to give people, and this will be my last question, because I know you have work to do and you have to run, and we've kept you over time already, and I apologize for that. But I want to ask you one thing, and this we went into great specificity and detail in on the podcast. And that is, and this is remarkable, and you highlighted this, and Dan highlighted this, that there are good people. I always made a distinction when I was covering Russia, between rank and file, the people that would put

their life on the line to save all of us, every American citizen. I admire them. They are heroes to me. And the most remarkable part of the story is everything that I spent 4 years plus, really 11, of my life reporting on about Russiagate and a dirty dossier and FISA abuse and, you know, deleted emails and bleach pit, all of it, that some honorable FBI agent that was supposed to burn evidence related to all of this put it in a safe room in the FBI headquarters, and you guys found it, and they put a

0: When your cat is acting weirder, or your dog is being louder, your turtle moves slower.
1: Hello, Ted.
0: Your cat seems thirstier.
2: Whoa, slow down, buddy.
0: Or your puppy is acting clumsier. Day or night, if you don't know what's wrong, know where to go.
1: Veg ER for Pets. This is Kate.
0: Veg, the better, kinder ER for pets.
3: And we caught them doing it, lying to a FISA court just for political purposes and literally breaking the law. And I knew that they had left the same trail here. And there's more than some good. There's a lot of good people at this FBI. I've wiped out the entire leadership cadre, replaced all my field leaders and every single person at headquarters. It is a new brand of the FBI from agents that wanted to get out there and crush violent crime and defend the homeland. And that's exactly what we're doing. We're deflating and decreasing and eliminating the bureaucracy. We put 1,500 FBI people permanently into the field and out of Washington, D.C. This operation is headquartered in Washington, D.C., but it takes place on the streets of America. And that's what we're doing. And we did it with the burn bag situation. And we're in the middle of that case and investigation, as you know. And, your listeners should take a look at that Attorney General Todd Blanche sit down and my sit down with you, because we went into great detail that we had never publicized. And unfortunately, we can't jump into all of it now. But I was one of those people, along with the president and so many others, that were illegally, unlawfully surveilled or subpoenaed or searched for political reasons. And I'll leave you with this, Sean. If what we're doing isn't working, as so many on Capitol Hill scream about, then how have we seen the most historic reduction in crime in the history of the United States of America in the last 15 months?
4: You know, it really is refreshing when people actually are committed to doing the best job they can. You know, I used to refer to Director Ray, and I said after Mr. Higher Honor James Comey was director, my hope was he would restore the FBI to its former greatness. 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
4: 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I just want to reiterate this point. 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
4: You know, born on America's darkest day, 9/11/01, the Tunnel to Towers Foundation, they have been helping American heroes ever since. Heroes like U.S. Army Sergeant Mario Nelson. He served in the National Guard and then volunteered at Ground Zero after the 9/11 attacks. Later, Mario enlisted full-time in the Army, was deployed to Iraq. And then Mario sadly made the ultimate sacrifice. He was killed by a rocket-propelled grenade. Sadly, Mario left behind his wife, Mecca, their daughter, Mia. And after his death, Mecca began helping others heal from grief and trauma. And the Tunnel to Towers Foundation recognized the sacrifice of this family and were able, because of your generosity, to provide Mecca and Mia with a mortgage-free home. 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
1: Fox News, I'm Roger Stern. President Trump talking about how he got the shocking news that his ally, South Carolina Republican Senator Lindsey Graham, had passed away last night.
2: I got a message about 1 o'clock in the morning from one of the people at his office that he had passed away. I said, "You got it. I just can't believe it." He was like a member of the family to me.
1: Trump on NBC's Meet the Press. Graham died unexpectedly after a brief illness at age 71. Israeli Prime Minister Benjamin Netanyahu saying this on Meet the Press.
3: I think America has lost a great patriot. 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And frankly, I've lost a beloved friend.
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15: I have been making the case on this program, on my TV show, that these are uncharted waters in terms of a midterm election year. Usually, historically, trends show that the party in power, in other words, the party that has the White House, more often than not, there have been a few exceptions, will lose seats in the House and usually the Senate as well. And it usually is a better off year, election year for the party out of power. I'm arguing that all bets are off and these are uncharted waters, because the Democratic Party that once existed, that we once talked about and spoke about for decades, no longer exists as it once was. For a Democratic Party to adopt, and we've gone over, you know, Graham Platner's record, you know, ad nauseum, I won't repeat it all here. And the more interesting part of it is that so-called leaders of the Democratic Party will not condemn Graham Platner. If anything, they have embraced him. You've got a guy, El Sayed, running for the Senate in Michigan, that is out there campaigning with a guy by the name of Hassan Piker, who said that America deserved 9/11. Then you got Cisgender Tallarico and God is non-binary and all these other bizarre comments about putting a welcome mat on the border with Texas and having open borders, and he wants to run a meatless campaign down there and wants to fight for the rights of transgender men to have access to abortion. Other comments about Jesus have really raised a lot of people's eyebrows there. So if you look at this party, now you add to this what happened last week, and you've got all these Mamdani-backed radicals, Democratic socialists, I would argue communists, but let's not, you know, split hairs here. People that don't want police at all, like this woman Avila, or supporting, you know, the Block the Bombs Act to halt any U.S. defense of Israel. It's become, you know, the squad, the anti-Israel crowd has gotten louder and louder and louder. This is a woman that participated in a pro-Palestinian rally in Times Square, New York, on the day after October 7th, 2023. Now, you got all the other candidates, and their radicalism is just as bad. But then you've got, like, where is the rest of the Democratic Party that used to be more reasonable, more moderate? And but for the exception of John Fetterman, I can't think of one Democrat that has the moral courage to stand up against what is a full-on takeover of a party that used to be far more moderate. And I thought they were always kind of extreme anyway. But there's a Politico report today that the Democratic Socialists are now planning to topple Chuck Schumer. I think that's just, you know, that's going to be the canary in the coal mine for them. But, you know, their silence is deafening. Jeffries has a socialism dilemma. New York victory is exposed in the Democratic Party. You know, Van Jones has just hit the panic button, warning that the roof is collapsing on the Democratic Party. He says this is a new era of Democratic Party politics. And then you look at, you know, other things like polls that have just recently come out. America's pride in the U.S. and democracy is dropping dramatically, especially among Democrats. It's stayed relatively the same among Republicans. Anyway, here to analyze or help us analyze all of this, we welcome back to the program our friend Mark Halpern. He's the editor-in-chief of Two Way. Do you agree with me that these are uncharted waters? We've never seen a midterm election, you know, unfolding like this before?
16: Sean, good afternoon, good evening, good day. I agree with about 98% of what you said. I'll say we're not waiting for the canary in the coal mine. The canary has passed away and has been long buried. we've already seen in this New York race, just a watershed moment, not just for the Democrats, but for the country. I've been trying to think of what would be the equivalent laundry list of right-wing positions that if a candidate took them and then they were endorsed by Speaker Johnson, how the media would react to that. Because on Saturday, after days of equivocating, Hakeem Jeffries tweeted out his support for these three radical candidates in New York. And he doesn't want to engage on their policy positions and their past social media posts. But this is an extraordinary group of people who have infiltrated the Democratic Party. They're hostile to the Democratic Party, but because they're outsiders and because they're left wing and because they oppose the status quo, they're winning races, not in every district, but in enough places that there is an existential and fundamental question for the party. Is this kind of person welcome in the Democratic Party or not? And the verdict, Fetterman's not the only one, Josh Gottheimer, the congressman from New Jersey. There's a few other examples. The rest of the party seems to be so afraid of this part of the movement that they're welcoming them in.
15: So how does this play out? Now, you can add to this a couple of other parts of this equation heading into this midterm. One, you have a Supreme Court decision on racial gerrymandering that did not go the Democrats' way. Abigail Spanberger's power grab, that didn't go Democrats' way. I think you're looking at a net 10 to 12 gerrymandered seats that will help Republicans. I argue they just basically are catching up to what the Democrats have been doing for decades. But so there's a lot of factors here, a lot of things, a lot of balls in the air that to me make this unpredictable. Now, I'll add this and then I want your thoughts. I don't think the events that will define the outcome of this election have even happened yet. We have to see how Iran plays out. We have to see if Scott Bessent is right and the economy is going to rebound in a massive way. Oil prices, by the way, went below. Price of a barrel of oil went below what it was even before the Iran conflict started. I think that's going to bring needed relief for American taxpayers. I mean, do you agree that it's too unpredictable this moment to figure out what's going to happen?
16: I'd say that two factors you cited, plus a third I'd add, the end of the war, if it happens, whether Scott Bessent's right about the economy, and then how do people feel about the president and the job he's doing? As of today, despite those factors you cited, redistricting and the Senate battleground map, which favors Republicans, despite that, as of today, the Republicans would lose both chambers. But there's time for things to improve for the Republicans. And part of that improvement could come with the Democrats welcoming Democratic socialists into their tent. I think that's an unpredictable variable, too. It's as unpredictable as whether the economy gets better, whether the war comes to a good conclusion for the United States, because on paper, this should just be a layup, slam dunk, whatever metaphor you want to use for the president and Republicans. But let's see how it gets executed and let's see how much worse it might get. We've seen new tweets from this lady in New York, Chevalier. Let's see if there's new videos of her. I bet you there are. And Democrats are going to say, well, that she's just one person. She doesn't represent our party. Well, if she doesn't represent the party, I think the president's going to make them pay a price for not repudiating her for being a member of the party. And I think that's potentially, when you talk about this being an unpredictable year, we've never seen a party welcome in people with positions like this. Never.
15: And it's leadership not having the moral clarity, courage to take them on, with the exception of one guy, John Fetterman. Let me go to your prediction that you think, as if the election were held today, that Democrats would take the Senate. Are you saying that Graham Plattner wins Maine? Because I don't think so. Are you suggesting that they win Iowa? I don't think they win Iowa. Do you think El Sayed wins Michigan? He's got a shot for sure, but so does Mike Rogers. I think Republicans, there's no way I see Tellerico winning in Texas. And that leaves Georgia and North Carolina. Ossoff advantage him definitely going into, this election year. For Mike Whatley, he's got to up his game if he wants to win in North Carolina.
16: Yeah, well, you left two off, Alaska and New Hampshire. And look, today, yes.
15: Definitely. I don't think Alaska's a problem.
16: Okay. Today, I don't either. But it's on people's list. today, some of those states would go Democrat. However, there's time. But if you look at internal Republican polling in those states today, Mike Rogers would lose today. Today, Collins would lose today. But these races are not blowouts. And again, this is not a partisan position or a media analysis. This is what Republicans will tell you. Things have to get better in terms of the president's approval rating. Republicans have to do a stronger job of defining this as a choice election rather than a referendum on the president. I don't believe in the end the Republicans will lose Iowa or Maine. I just don't. But today they
15: will. And you don't think they'll lose Alaska either?
16: I don't. I don't think they'll lose Texas either. In fact, I still believe that Republicans have a better chance of picking up net one than Democrats have of taking the majority. And I haven't heard many people frame it that way, but I really do believe that Democrats are in real danger of losing Democratic-held seats in Michigan and in New Hampshire. And Georgia, because of what happened in the governor's race in the primaries, I think Georgia is going to be more in play than people are generally thinking now. So
15: Tell me why you think Georgia's Senate race will be in play more.
16: Because if you look at the two gubernatorial nominees, the Republicans nominated a billionaire who already spent tens of millions to get the nomination. I don't think he's going to close his checkbook. And he's a pretty good fit for the state. Democrats nominated the former very liberal governor, mayor of Atlanta. And while Democrats deride the Republican Senate nominee, Mr. Collins, I think he's done a good job so far of defining the terms of the race. So it's a red state. It's not a purple state or a blue state. I think Governor Kemp very much is determined to play a big role here. I think he'll be in sync for the first time in a while with the president. And so if you're looking at Ossoff, you know, maybe winning by three on a great day, and now we look at the governor's race, and I suspect a lot of straight ticket voting in Georgia. I'll be curious to see after things settle down and get to the fall what the polling is like in the governor's race. But I wouldn't be surprised to see Jackson with a substantial lead if the economy looks good. And if Jackson is going to win the governor's race by a lot, you know, you think about who's a Jackson Ossoff voter. You think there are going to be a lot of those? I don't.
15: I don't think so either. All right, quick break. More with Mark Halperin on the other side. We'll also get your calls in.
17: While the mainstream media is asleep at the wheel, Hannity Watch is on the job, bringing you the news no one else can. 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

0: All right, we continue with Mark Halperin, editor-in-chief of Two Way, as we break down what is really an unprecedented, you know, a midterm election year, uncharted waters, as I always say. I'm sure you saw Politico today, and they're pointing out the Democratic Socialists are now planning to take down Schumer. Schumer's silence has been deafening. It was deafening on Mamdani. It's been deafening on these three people that got elected last week. It seems to me that the only thing Chuck Schumer and Hakeem Jeffries really care about at this point in time is hanging on to, you know, their quote, positions of power. And they show just, it's not even a reluctance or resistance. It is a complete unwillingness to take on these radical ideas. Does that spread across the country? Is there a nationwide effect to what they're doing?
1: Look, we had in 2016, two people run for their major party presidential nominations who weren't members of their own party. One became the nominee of his party and changed the party fundamentally and has kept control of it for 10 years, remade it in his image. The other was cheated out of the nomination by the establishment, Bernie Sanders. Had they not cheated the Democrats out of the establishment, not cheated Bernie Sanders out of the nomination, I suspect Sanders would have been in control of the Democratic Party and done the mirror image of what Donald Trump is. What's more popular within the Democratic base right now, where all the energy and activeness is, socialism or Chuck Schumer? We know that the answer to that is. So they can read polls. They hear from their advisors. They read social media. They're trying to save their lives, and they're thinking on very old-fashioned terms about power and about party and about the country. And maybe they can hang on a little bit longer, but they're making a deal with the devil here regarding the traditional views of the party. And they're really taking a risk that what they're going to end up with is nothing. They'll lose their jobs. They'll be overthrown by the socialists, and they won't have done everything they could to try to keep the party moored to something more towards the center.
0: I'd say we're 95% in agreement at this moment in time. I think obviously events will change things. I want to see how the economy recovers.
1: Yep.
0: I want to see how the issue with the RAND plays out. So there's a lot that will happen between now and November. It's going to be, to me, it's the most fascinating midterm I've ever seen in my lifetime. But Mark Halperin, appreciate you. Don't forget, you can find Mark. He's the editor-in-chief of Two Way. Appreciate you being with us as always. Thanks, Mark.
1: Thank you, sir.
0: 800-941-SHAWN, our number. 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
12: The passing of Lindsey Graham. I'm Roger Stern, Fox News. President Trump honoring the longtime South Carolina Republican Senator Lindsey Graham, who died Saturday night at the age of 71. Here's Fox's Alex Hogan at the White House.
13: Flags here at the White House have been lowered to half staff, and President Trump posted on Truth Social saying to honor the life of Senator Lindsey Graham, he is ordering that all American flags across the country be lowered to half staff until Saturday. President Trump also says he spoke to Senator Lindsey Graham just last night. The senator's office shared the news early this morning of his death, citing a brief and sudden illness. The Wall Street Journal reporting that emergency responders were dispatched to Graham's home last night and performed CPR on an individual suffering from cardiac arrest.
12: A preliminary finding from medical examiners indicate Graham died from aorta rupture stemming from hardening of the arteries. Meanwhile, Congress remembers Senator Lindsey Graham. Fox's Chad Burgum in Washington with more.
14: Several said it was Graham's wit which made him effective, even during epic political and policy battles. Republican South Carolina Representative Russell Fry noted that it was the tenacity of Graham which saved the confirmation of Supreme Court Justice Brett Kavanaugh in the fall of 2018. Christine Blasey Ford accused Kavanaugh of sexual assault.
15: One of the most authentically funny people that you'll meet. I mean, this is the man who resurrected the career of Kavanaugh and put him on the Supreme Court.
14: Now, Fry is one name mentioned as a possible Graham successor. GOP South Carolina Representative Joe Wilson says he will stay in the House protecting the slim Republican majority.
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1: Welcome to the Roger Stone Show. You're in the Stone Zone on this sweltering afternoon. We have a great show for you today. Among those others joining us, Rod Martin, entrepreneur, businessman, but geopolitical thinker, literally one of the smartest guys I know. We're going to talk about the situation in Iran. We're also going to talk about the recent NATO summit, and also want to get his thoughts on Greenland, because I think there's a lot going on in the background regarding potential access or even acquisition of Greenland to join the United States. Also joining us, Congressman Tim Burchett from Tennessee. He has been very forceful in his demands that the FBI turn over all their documents regarding the death of former Democrat National Committee staffer Seth Rich. Seth Rich's murder has a lot to do with my own bogus trial when I was framed by the Mueller thugs in their witch hunt effort to get Donald Trump. So I'm anxious to talk to Tim Burchett, who is not like any other political figure I know, a guy who actually tells you what he thinks and didn't go to Washington to be somebody, but went to Washington to do something. And then lastly, actor, singer, producer, and Italian-American patriot Robert Davi joins us to talk about the controversy in New York City, where Mayor Zoran Mondavi left Little Italy off of the map of ethnic enclaves and was immediately called out by the Italian-American Civil Rights League, whereupon he immediately retreated and blamed the whole thing on his predecessor, Mayor Eric Adams. So it's a chock-full show. I woke up this morning shocked, as I think many of you were, to hear that the U.S. Senator from South Carolina, Lindsey Graham, who was only recently overwhelmingly renominated in the South Carolina Republican primary, had died at age 71. His office says of a brief and sudden illness. The senator had just returned on a 20-hour flight from Ukraine. It is important to look at the totality of Senator Lindsey Graham's record. He was born in Central South Carolina, lost both of his parents while still in college, and took responsibility for raising his younger sister. After law school, he served in the U.S. Air Force Judge Advocate General's Corps and remained in the reserves for decades, retiring ultimately as a colonel. Lindsey Graham entered Congress in 1995, almost immediately rose to national prominence during President Clinton's impeachment, as he worked to hold Clinton accountable. In 2002, he won the Senate seat once held by Strom Thurmond and became one of the leading Republican voices on national security. Now, there are some issues on which I strongly agreed with him, many other issues which I strongly disagreed with him. He was an outspoken and unwavering supporter of America's military, of Israel, and of U.S. strength abroad. He was at the same time one of the cheerleaders for what I think was the illegal overthrow of the duly elected democratic government of Ukraine under Barack Obama. And he was initially seen as a protege of Senator John McCain. It was only after John McCain's death that I think that Lindsey Graham came into his own. I cannot help but remember, as chairman of the Senate Judiciary Committee, that he helped confirm many conservative judges and delivered on one of the most defining defenses of Justice Brett Kavanaugh during that bitter confirmation fight. Although Graham and Donald Trump clashed during the 2016 primary, Graham would ultimately become one of the president's most reliable Senate allies after the election, particularly when it came to the question of judges, national security, and major conservative priorities. At the same time, I did very distinctly remember Senator Lindsey Graham saying that those who marched on the Capitol on January 6th should have been shot in the head. It's interesting because I remembered that, and then I looked it up on artificial intelligence, specifically Grok. He told me that there was no evidence of that. Didn't take me long to look around and find an actual video of Senator Lindsey Graham saying exactly that. He also, according to record called the White House counsel at the time and told him that President Trump should be removed under the 25th Amendment. This was in the wake of the January 6th protests at the Capitol. So it is a mixed bag. I think this that Senator Graham was a skeptic about the recent MOU that we negotiated with the Iranian state, with Vice President J.D. Vance leading those negotiations. But I think he was right to be a skeptic. I mean, look, Donald Trump gave peace a chance, but it is abundantly clear that you cannot deal with these Islamic fanatics. And that their word is no good. Any agreement they make is made in the interest of buying more time in order to strengthen and bolster their position. President Trump said he actually spoke to Senator Graham just hours before his death. Graham, as I said, had just returned from a 20-hour flight from Ukraine, was pushing hard for the Save America Act to enact voter ID nationwide and finally secure elections. Perfect example of the areas where I agree with Senator Lindsey Graham. The president said that Graham sounded tired but strong, calling him really worker and like a member of the family. I was actually in the Oval Office on one occasion in which the president was very frustrated about the so-called blue slip system in the U.S. Senate. The blue slip system is a tradition by which the two senators of any given state must acquiesce in the appointment of a U.S. attorney in their state. In the old days, I guess you submitted a blue slip of paper. But it is not a law. It's not a regulation. It is a Senate tradition, one that frustrated President Donald Trump. It's interesting that under Joe Biden, Republican senators regularly gave the blue slip to all of the U.S. attorney nominees of Joe Biden. It is a common courtesy among parties. That only changed after Donald Trump made his shocking and extraordinary comeback, whereas the Senate has frustrated the appointments of U.S. attorneys, meaning that the president has a hard time managing his own Justice Department. The president called Lindsey Graham and expressed his frustration. And this is well beyond Lindsey Graham's capability. The president basically, I think, is going to miss Graham. You can say this, but Lindsey Graham was never boring, never timid, certainly never afraid of a fight. It is interesting that the morning 29 FBI agents armed to the teeth, though in full SWAT gear and brandishing fully automatic assault weapons, stormed my home at 6 o'clock in the morning to arrest me for the non-existent crime of lying to Congress under oath about matters that were completely and totally immaterial. In other words, you can't lie under oath about Russian collusion that doesn't exist, nor can you lie about contacts or immaterial from WikiLeaks that you never received. Ultimately, of course, Robert Mueller, in his final report, would be forced to admit all of that. But Lindsey Graham fired off a press release in which he demanded that the FBI director acknowledge who had approved the assault on my home for what was a first-time nonviolent crime, in which one would normally simply have your lawyer be contacted to say you were being charged and you would quietly turn yourself in. I went back and checked. It was a great press release. It got Senator Graham great press coverage on that day. There were many people outraged about the treatment of my wife and I on that fateful morning. But Senator Graham never got an answer to his inquiry. So you have to wonder whether it was timed for maximum media coverage, but the results were not there. At the same time, now you look for how this seat will get filled in a relatively closely divided Senate. Now, I don't believe, unlike Steve Bannon, who last week predicted that the Democrats would win the Senate, I don't believe that that's true. The Senate seats in most of the states up or all in states where President Trump won by double digits. But because in this case, Lindsey Graham had been renominated in the primary, which, by the way, was never actually in doubt because South Carolina has what's called an open primary, meaning you don't have to be a registered Republican to vote in the primary. you can be a Republican, a Democrat, or in no party at all to vote in the primary. And Lindsey Graham's popularity with the general election populace was much greater than his popularity inside the party. Nonetheless, he won by a whopping 60% of the vote against a relatively strong and well-funded candidate. But because he was renominated and not reelected, there will be a special election for this seat. So what happens is that outgoing South Carolina Governor Henry McMaster, a close ally of President Trump's, will appoint someone to fulfill the balance of this term, which only runs until January of 2027. But before August 11th, there will be a deadline for a special election. It's a high probability that special election will be held on the date of the special of the regular election, which would save the people of South Carolina an enormous amount of money. So for Lindsey Graham, like with all Christians, I wish he and his family well. I agreed with him on some things. I disagreed with him on other things. I do recall one time at Mar-a-Lago when he was standing with his back to the pool at an outdoor cocktail party, and the idea go through my head that I might give him a playful push into the pool fully clothed, and my wife looked at me and said, "Don't you even think about it." So I abandoned that idea because I realized the Secret Service would immediately grab me and I would be banned forever from Mar-a-Lago. Too high a price to pay. On the other hand, I was not in the neocon wing of the party with Lindsey Graham, but I respected his patriotism. I respected his love of country. I respected his hard work. I respected his commitment to a conservative judiciary. And therefore, I say to you, with the shocking news, Senator Lindsey Graham of South Carolina, may you rest in peace. You're listening to The Stone Zone. We'll be back with a lot more. We're going to talk about Iran. We're going to talk about the recent NATO conference in Ankara, Turkey. We're going to talk about the Seth Rich murder. And we're going to talk about Zoran Mamdani and why he's now in full retreat when it comes to naming Little Italy as one of the important ethnic enclaves of New York City. Don't go away. We'll be right back.
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2: If you're a fan of House of the Dragon, watching the newest season, you may need a moment.
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2: Fans say there are tinges of the iconic Game of Thrones Red Wedding, even calling it Red Wedding 2.0.
5: Sir Lauren, what were you thinking?
6: It was like I was living deja vu again, seeing Robb Stark. It's like I saw the arrows go in and I was like, oh my God.
2: Social media is dissecting every episode and potential future death, but also throwing shade at the dragon called Sheep Stealer, named for obvious reasons.
7: Everybody's talking about Sheep Stealer. This is a very bad behaved dragon.
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0: 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This is Moving America. Here's Jake Novak.
8: Are the days of the gasoline-powered Mazda Miata about to end? A number of reports from across the world suggest that the upcoming fifth-generation Miata will be the last that isn't an EV or at least a hybrid. But wait, are the folks at Mazda crazy? Haven't they seen the scathing reviews for the new Ferrari EV and the weaker sales for vehicles like the all-electric Mustang Mach-E? But hold everything. There may be a method to this madness. The Miata has never had a muscle car kind of image, and it should transition easier to an EV persona than some bigger sports cars out there. Either way, everyone will have more time to think about it. That fifth-generation Mazda that will still have a gas-powered engine, it isn't expected to come out until 2028. With Moving America, I'm Jake Novak.
0: This is Moving America.
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0: Now, here's Roger Stone.
1: Well, here's some not-so-shocking news. Turns out that the Manhattan prosecutor who led the so-called hush money case against President Trump, in which the 45th and 47th president was ultimately, I think wrongfully, convicted of 34 counts of falsifying business records, played a much larger role in the federal case against the commander-in-chief than previously known. We were told at the time that Matthew Colangelo, who was the prosecutor in that case, joined the Manhattan District Attorney's Office, that would be Alvin Bragg, in December 2022, after resigning as a principal deputy associate attorney general of the United States in Washington. At that time, the sitting attorney general of the country, Attorney General Merrick Garland, testified under oath that he himself had nothing to do with it, saying, quote, "I assume he applied for the job and then got the job." It turns out that seems to be a lie. Defenders of Colangelo tried to distance him from

the Trump-related activities at the DOJ, but calendar records obtained by the conservative watchdog group America First and shared with the New York Post showed that he sat in on all of the key meetings about the prosecution of the once and future president. At least three of those meetings related to the disputed national security records held at Trump's Mar-a-Lago resort that led to his indictment later by special counsel Jack Smith. As we now know, the FBI repeatedly insisted that there was not additional necessary probable cause for that raid, only to be overruled by Merrick Garland's Justice Department and Special Counsel

0: When your cat is acting weirder, or your dog is being louder, your turtle moves slower.
1: Hello, Ted.
0: Your cat seems thirstier.
2: Whoa, slow down, buddy.
0: Or your puppy is acting clumsier. Day or night, if you don't know what's wrong, know where to go.
1: Veg ER for Pets, this is Kate.
0: Veg, the better, kinder ER for pets.
3: Coangelo, it was, according to these documents, joined the December 2021 meeting concerning the Department of Justice's position in the case by E. Jean Carroll, a civil case against President Trump for sexual abuse. Trump lost that case. The Supreme Court has now denied his appeal, has been ordered to pay $5 million. To me, the tragic flaw is the judge never allowed the jury to hear the fact that Trump had been acquitted on the specific charge of rape, a rape that never happened. I don't think the sexual abuse happened either. Another 12 items uncovered in these records include meetings regarding the subpoena of Trump's former White House counsel, Don McGahn, for obstruction, testimony, obstruction for justice findings, and the former counsel Robert Mueller's report on claims that the 2016 campaign had colluded with Russia. Either we have a Sixth Amendment or not, the fact that Donald Trump's personal attorneys were compelled and ordered by a federal judge to testify against him on what was privileged information and conversations shows you the extent they went to which they would do anything necessary to keep Donald Trump off the ballot, to destroy him financially, and as well as to imprison him if they could. These shocking new records show that this was all directed from Washington. All those New York prosecutions, whether it is the so-called valuations case, which was ultimately overturned, now on appeal by the state, whether it was the E. Jean Carroll case, which it appears the president has now lost, with the Supreme Court refusing to overturn that, I think, erroneous conviction. In this last remaining case, which the president faces a no penalty sentence that was announced 10 days before his second inauguration. So he's waiving the possibility, the court waived the possibility of prison times or fine. Just shows you that this was an unprecedented dirty trick, perhaps the second greatest abuse of power, second only to the Russian collusion hoax. I'm Roger Stone. When we come back, Rod Martin's going to talk to us about what's going on in Iran. And later on in the show, Congressman Tim Burchett is going to talk to us about the Seth Rich murder. So don't go away.
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5: A baby's heart is beating 18 days from conception.
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6: News. I'm Carmen Roberts. We're learning from a preliminary report of the medical examiner's office in D.C. that U.S. Senator Lindsey Graham likely died from an aorta rupture stemming from hardening of the arteries. Fellow South Carolina Senator Tim Scott says it will be hard to replace Graham. He tells Fox News.
7: You know, the hole that Lindsey Graham left in the Senate cannot be filled. It will need many of us to step up to the plate and take on the responsibilities that he had from a global perspective.
6: Graham died last night at 71. More fighting erupts today between the U.S. and Iran, and oil industry analyst Trilby Lundberg says that will affect fuel prices.
8: Since the price peaked in mid-May, it's been a drop of 71 cents per gallon. Unfortunately for consumers, that might come to a pause right now, or maybe even a reversal.
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12: Welcome back. You're in the Stone Zone right here at the Roger Stone Show. Joining me now is one of the smartest guys I know, Rod D. Martin, who's the founder and CEO of Martin Capital, but more importantly, he's a technology entrepreneur, an investor, a futurist, a geopolitical sage, literally one of the smartest guys I know. 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
13: Hey, it's great to be here. Thank you.
12: So I guess I want to start. I saw a great interview with you regarding the war in Iran. Seems to me that Donald Trump has given peace a chance. But as many, I think, have correctly said, you can't reach agreement with people whose word is no good and who will never stop in their efforts to destroy our country and our civilization and to impose their will on others. The question now, of course, is, having gone the extra mile to try to bring peace and having had those agreements cobbled out by Vice President J.D. Vance, as well as his other negotiators, violated by the Iranians, what happens next?
13: Well, you know better than anybody that Donald Trump is always finding more than one way to win. And he's always doing several things at once with every chess move. And that was certainly the case here. The single most important thing we did was not showing the world that we really were willing to negotiate. The most important thing was that we used the negotiations to get the different factions in Iran fighting each other. And there have been multiple high-level assassinations of senior people for reasons of, you know, a car wreck here or some accident over there. And it's just obvious what's happening. And it's going back and forth primarily between the faction of the mullahs who control the assembly of experts that picks the next Ayatollah versus the IRGC, which has become something of a power unto itself. The more these guys kill each other, the better it is for us and Iran and the world. And every time Donald Trump has pronounced some peace initiative, some breakthrough, some kind of deal, he has pushed whichever faction that most annoys to be even more annoyed at the others. So it has really been a brilliant use of time during which we have surreptitiously but clearly gotten control of actual traffic through the strait. Yes, Iran is harassing it. CENTCOM announced today how many ships are actually flowing freely through the strait. We brought global oil prices down to roughly where they were on February 27th. Gas prices are on their way. And as you've seen, the president and the Republicans' poll numbers generally are moving back in the right direction. So he's accomplishing many things at once. But at the end of the day, these people are an existential threat to everyone they hate, which is basically everyone. And if they aren't disarmed, not just their nuclear program, but their ballistic missiles as well, they will eventually do something horrific that can't easily be come back from. And that's exactly what the president is preventing.
12: Yeah, there are some people who don't realize the historical record here, but Donald Trump has said since 1988 that there was no circumstance under which he would allow the Iranian regime to have nuclear weapons. So this is not some new position on his part, nor is it a departure from what he ran on. Look, he's an anti-interventionist. I don't think he likes endless foreign war when that endless foreign war has no obvious purpose, has no obvious goal. That's not the situation here. And look, I'm... If I had to put myself in a wing of the party, I'm probably more in the Ron Paul wing of the party myself, but I'm also a realist. And if the intelligence indicated to the president that the Iranians were, as they said and boasted at the negotiation table, had enough enriched uranium to build either 7 or 11 bombs, and therefore he mounted a Midnight Hammer and then Epic Fury, well, then I support the president. I also supported his effort to try to bring this conflict to a close, but it's clear that it takes two to tango. One of the things that I spoke about earlier this week, I saw that you also mentioned in your interview, of course, is the importance of Karg Island and the vulnerability of Karg Island. Karg Island is a small island through which 90% of Iran's energy output, that's oil, flows, mostly to China. So far, the president has not directly hit Karg Island. In other words, he has not damaged the pipe infrastructure there that goes directly to their oil fields, hoping to save it for a post-regime Iran's prosperity. But he certainly could do that, and that would basically choke off the lifeblood, the economic lifeblood of the mullahs.
13: As military operations go, this would be as close to a cakewalk as you're going to get. The island is significantly offshore from Iran. It processes 90% of Iran's oil exports to the world, and it is not as well defended as one might think. The only strikes the president has authorized on Karg Island so far have been against those defensive positions. As you say, I'm convinced that the president not only wants, but can envision and is hoping to bring to pass, a little bit beyond our ability to guarantee, but hoping to bring to pass a free Iran. And that being the case, they're going to need Kerry. They're going to need their other infrastructure as intact as possible. And the president's conduct of this war has been almost exclusively against the IRGC, not even against the Artesh, which is the official national army of Iran, but the actual Iranian Revolutionary Guards Corps. So he has been extremely careful about this. We can take Karg Island. I think he would like to avoid it because there is the potential for collateral damage to the infrastructure. The bigger thing is it would actually be boots on the ground, and he doesn't want that. He isn't getting us into a forever war like Bush. He is ending one. The Iranians have been on the attack for 47 years. Donald Trump is bringing it to a close. He is going to win this conclusively, and I really don't doubt that one bit. The past several weeks of peace talks actually just reaffirm what I think is his commitment to seeing this to a successful conclusion, and successful will not make sense to the New York Times.
12: I completely and totally agree. Let me now turn to, you had some very sage comments about NATO. We had recently had a NATO meeting in Ankara, Turkey, where it appears that the president had to take the Spanish to the woodshed because of their unwillingness to pay their fair share for their defense. Now, I'm kind of a hardliner. I think that the NATO alliance has outlived its usefulness. It made sense to me after World War II when Europe was largely economically and physically devastated, but America was still relatively prosperous. But today, it seems to me outlive its usefulness. First of all, our NATO allies, they don't seem to want to pay their fair share for their defense. And then secondarily, when we make a strategic decision such as our attack on Iran, they refuse to let us use their airspace. They refuse, in the case of Spain, for example, or they refuse to let us use our bases that we built in their countries, thinking of Italy. What is your take on this recent NATO meeting and where the NATO alliance is headed?
13: Well, I think you're absolutely right that if NATO had wound down in 1992, that would not have been the end of the world at all. In fact, and I'm pro-NATO. I think NATO can have utility. But if we had ended it at the end of the Cold War, where was the threat that would justify its ongoing existence? It just wasn't there. And NATO expansion has clearly been provocative to the Russians. I'm not saying that we're responsible for Russia invading its neighbors. That's certainly not true. But we certainly created an environment in which a Vladimir Putin could succeed our friend Boris Yeltsin. So you know, all of this has been kind of needless. At the present, okay, we've decided we think it's valuable. Okay, we can continue with that, but not on the current terms. Elbridge Coldy talks about a NATO 3.0, where 1.0 is during the Cold War, 2.0 is this mission creep nightmare that has existed since the end of the Cold War, and then 3.0 being a reversal back to its roots of actual active defense. And I have to hand it to Mertz, who actually stood up in Ankara and said flat out in his capacity as Chancellor of Germany, you know, the numbers are ridiculous. You know, Donald Trump may be rude, but he's not wrong. America's paying about 80% of the bill. Europe's paying about 20%. He is right that that's unacceptable. It has always been unacceptable. So it's good to hear that out of Germany. I wish we could hear it out of London. I guess we just need to elect Nigel Farage, and we will. You know, and the Spanish have to get their act together. There is absolutely no way we're going to subsidize that much longer if they don't.
12: Excellent analysis. I point out that in his first term, Donald Trump got our NATO allies to cough up $650 million in past due let's call them dues for sake of a better discussion, for their own defense. And this has been an abusive relationship. I think the problem here is our NATO allies are not used to having an assertive American president who demands that they carry their own load. It makes ending the conflict between Russia and Ukraine exceedingly difficult. I still think those who argue that this is about democracy, I mean, please, Zelensky has not had an election now in years, doesn't want an election because he knows he would lose an election. This is the meat grinder continues. The Russians seem to have endless capacity for war. No one is winning. The death tolls are unacceptable, yet this entire conflict winds on. The Ukrainians seem to have done some damage to the Russians in this past week alone. It is interesting that the situation in Iran seems to have been, I won't say a distraction, but there's less focus on the war between Russia and Ukraine. I know that, of course, was the president's highest priority going into this second term. I'm still hopeful that he can find a way to end that. We've got about 2 minutes before we have to take a quick break. Rod, why don't you get a final thought in there? About a minute, actually.
13: I think the president has handled this brilliantly. He gets zero credit for it. But the truth is, he's the one who took the gloves off and let Zelensky start hitting those deep Russian targets like Omsk, like St. Petersburg, like Moscow, which was absolutely necessary to get Putin to the table. I am really, really proud of how this administration has handled the war.
12: So much for those who are saying that Donald Trump is in the pocket of the Russians, a complete absurdity. I mean, I had members of my own family killed by Russian tanks in Budapest in 1956, but it doesn't stop people on the far left of saying that I'm a Russian apologist or some kind of a Russian intelligence asset. Anyway, we have to take a quick break, and then we'll be back with more of Rod Martin. Go to rodmartin.org. You can see his brilliant interviews and some of the great stuff that he's written, and we'll be right back.
14: 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Here's Roger Stone.
12: This is Roger Stone, and it's time for Protecting Your Future. 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
12: And we're back in the Stone Zone. Joining me is Rod Martin, who is the author of the Rod Martin Report. You can go to rodmartin.org, or you can go to Substack. I strongly recommend that you subscribe. He is a brilliant analyst of the geopolitical scene, both domestically and internationally, and I'm always happy to have him on the show. Rod, I guess I here's a little bit of a curveball. I continue to be shocked at the fact that Senator Mitch McConnell, who was evidently stricken some days ago, has not been seen or heard from. We have assurances from his staff that he is still with us, but it bothers me that a member of the Senate doesn't show himself or show some other evidence that, well, that he's really still alive. And then adding to this mystery is the fact that his wife, Lin Shao, who's the longest serving member of the Bush cabinet and also a long serving member of the Trump cabinet in the first term as Secretary of Treasury, left immediately for China, where her family very undeniably has ties to some of those very high up in the Chinese Communist Party. Rod, what do you make of all this?
13: You know, the McConnell thing feels a little bit like Yuri Andropov and Konstantin Chernenko you know, there's this sense of the Soviet leader is dead, but we're not going to tell you for a couple more weeks. I don't know what's happened to Mitch McConnell, but the only people who have claimed to speak to him are not entirely credible on that point. So that's disturbing, but, you know, it'll resolve one way or another. The real question is Elaine Chao going to China in the middle of her husband being in this state? That's actually kind of weird.

0: weird and disturbing, and I think you're right to call it out. I don't know why she's there, but I would hope that my wife would not be in China when I'm on my deathbed. That's just really strange.
1: It does kind of have a Weekend with Bernie feel to it. And now, of course, I hate to see this, but with the sudden and kind of shocking death of Senator Lindsey Graham, who I agreed with on some things and disagreed with others, there's no evidence of foul play. There's no evidence that he was assassinated by the take your pick, by the Russians or by the Iranians, or any other evidence of foul play. The FBI director, Kash Patel, has announced that they will conduct an investigation to ensure that is the case. But it appears to me that the senator died of what was probably a heart attack or some other heart-related ailment. Look, he worked very hard. He constantly ate fast food. He had just done a 20-hour flight from Ukraine, but it just seems we saw this. I saw you commenting on it before in the Charlie Kirk case. People jump to these extraordinary conclusions. I guess those are the people they call conspiracy theorists. But neither in the case of Lindsey Graham nor in the case of Senator Mitch McConnell does there appear to be foul play. Different processes is to fill both of those seats. It is unfortunate that in the case of Lindsey Graham, because he had been renominated in the primary but he had not been reelected, there will be a special election. On the other hand, I think you agree with me, at this point the state is reliably red, and it will produce a Republican senator. Meantime, the current outgoing governor, Henry McMaster, good man, known him since he was the U.S. attorney under Ronald Reagan, gets to appoint a successor who may or may not be the candidate who runs in a special election. I want to thank my guest, Rod Martin, and tell you one more time, go to rodmartin.org, or go to his Substack. He is literally one of the smartest guys I know, and we're honored to have him with us today. Rod, thanks for joining us.
0: Thank you.

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4: A preliminary cause of death. I'm Carmen Roberts, Fox News. We're learning what likely killed U.S. Senator Lindsey Graham last night, shocking the nation. The medical examiner's office in D.C. says its preliminary findings show Senator Graham died of a ruptured aorta brought on by a chronic heart disease. And Fox's Mark Meredith has more from the White House.
5: We are still awaiting the final cause of death.

0: Those results are pending because of toxicology reports, but it is an incredible turnaround of information, and it certainly shows the amount of interest worldwide that Graham's death is spotlighting. The senator had a huge influence on both domestic and foreign policy. He's remembered as someone who was championing for what he believed in, as well as forging relationships across the aisle. President Trump spoke to Senator Graham only hours before his death. Graham had just returned from overseas. He's at the NATO summit out in Ankara, Turkey, and had meetings with Ukraine's president. Graham, also a longtime outspoken critic of Russia and Iran, is being remembered for his passion in public service.
1: And the Mayo Clinic says ruptured aortas are rare and most likely affect older men. Lawmakers on Capitol Hill are remembering Senator Graham and his impact on American politics. His fellow senator from South Carolina, Tim Scott, tells Fox News.
2: You know, the hole that Lindsey Graham left in the Senate cannot be filled. It will need many of us to step up to the plate and take on the responsibilities that he had from a global perspective.
1: And senators, death is raising questions among Republicans over whether they will be able to pass President Trump's agenda before the November midterm elections. Among those who might be named to take Graham's place in the Senate is South Carolina GOP Congressman Russell Fry. Meantime, Senator Mitch McConnell ends weeks of questions about his health. He says a fall caused the injuries that sent him to the hospital last week, where he developed a mild case of pneumonia. Until today, McConnell had released few details since his June 14th hospitalization. 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
1: Welcome back into the Stone Zone here in the Roger Stone Show. This past week, U.S. Congressman from Tennessee, Tim Burchett, is demanding transparency in one of Washington's most sensitive unsolved cases. That would be the 2016 murder of DNC staffer Seth Rich. Earlier this week, Burchett announced that he had formally asked FBI Director Kash Patel to release all FBI records relating to Rich's death. Now, the reason this is significant is because Seth Rich's death has become the center of intense public speculation after claims emerged that he may have been connected to leaked DNC emails that essentially destroyed Hillary Clinton's campaign for president. I know a lot about this because when I was framed by Robert Mueller and his thugs, the underlying thesis of my indictment was that the Russian intelligence had hacked the Democrat National Committee in order to purloin these emails subsequently published by WikiLeaks. They never produced any evidence to bolster that. I believe it is untrue. The judge, of course, wouldn't let me bring expert testimony or forensic evidence in which I could have proved that there absolutely, positively was no online hack of the DNC by the Russians or anyone else. That leads to extensive speculation that Seth Rich, the 27-year-old DNC staffer who was brutally murdered on the morning of July 10th, 2016, may have been the source of that information. Congressman Tim Burchett is a solid conservative. He's unlike any other member of Congress that I know, somebody who actually went to Washington to do something rather than to be someone, and we're privileged to have him join us now. Tim, welcome to the Roger Stone Show.
2: It's always an honor being on you. Being on with you, Mr. Stone, and call you a friend means a lot more to me than you'll ever know. But thank you for bringing this out. It's kind of odd that none of my colleagues have really pushed for this. You know, you and I were, and the public was told the FBI didn't have these files. And then, dadgummit, all of a sudden, there's thousands of pages. Thank goodness Kash Patel is pushing it. I mean, you know, everybody's like, well, why doesn't he do this, do that? I think he's like Chesty Puller in the Marine Corps, 1st Marine Division at the Chosin Peninsula up there. I think he's just covered it all sides. And they're coming at him from every direction. There's just so much, I think, within our Justice Department that needs to be looked at. And every rock you turn over, there's something crawls out from under it. And this is just another case, I think, has told us that maybe they found these things in a burn bag or something in a room they didn't know existed. You know, it's just it's just too much. And this kid, it's just too much. They said it was a botched robbery. Now, how do you botch a robbery? You kill the kid and you don't take anything. They always talk about they didn't take his watch. They didn't take his wallet. I mean, they would have taken his, you've lived in Washington, D.C. longer than I've been on this earth. They would have taken his dadgum shoes. You know that. And then they found him. Like that, and then all of a sudden the FBI says we're not going to touch it, and then it's handled by the local Washington D.C. police, and you know that ain't happening. So as we say at East Tennessee, that dog don't hunt. That dog definitely is not hunting. So you got a dead kid obviously at the tip of the spear on this stuff, and the Clintons, and everybody's afraid to say what's going on. I just want some answers.
1: Yeah, no, I think you're absolutely right. It was actually in my trial, in the pretrial motions, that the FBI was forced to admit that they never actually inspected the computer servers of the DNC, and therefore no one can definitively say that there was an online hack. The Democrat National Committee claimed that they had brought in a third-party IT firm called CrowdStrikes, and the CrowdStrikes had a report that proved that the Russians had hacked the DNC. The judge refused to turn that report over to my defense attorneys at trial. We would later learn that the chairman of CrowdStrikes, one Sean Henry, who just coincidentally happens to be a former deputy to Robert Mueller at the FBI, testified before the House Intelligence Committee that his report had no proof of a Russian hack. That kind of leads back to Seth Rich. Then you have the fact that at the time, Julian Assange himself, when asked about whether Rich was a source, said, well, we don't comment on sources, but it's very dangerous to be a source for us, and then offered a $20,000 reward leading to information regarding the murder of Seth Rich. So I think that you've taken a very stalwart stand here. I agree with what you say about Cash Patel, who I think is a good man, but who inherited a thoroughly corrupted organization. The rot is very deep in the deep state. They had 8 years during Barack Obama to infiltrate every department of government with these careerists who are not nonpartisan. They're not just bureaucrats. They're active leftists in many cases. And it is very difficult when you have a handful of people in your department you can trust. I think this is true at the DOJ as well. I think Todd Blanche is a good man trying to do a good job. But if the Senate won't confirm Donald Trump's U.S. attorneys, and therefore the prosecutors out in the field in the various states don't answer to this Justice Department, how can you have control over the process of justice? It is deeply disturbing.
2: I couldn't agree with you more, and I had a very similar conversation with our president, and I talked to him about that. Just that you know, you add the top two or three people in these departments, you fire whoever, but you've got that, it's those layers of the onion, that the unknown that you don't know. And I have people say, well, just fire the whole FBI, fire the whole CIA. Well, you can't do that either, because you've got, I mean, they're in the middle of investigations and, you know, international espionage, and you've got some, you know these people. The majority of them, I think, are good patriotic Americans. A lot of them are veterans, Marine Corps people like my daddy. But you got so many in there that are just infiltrated and at the right time push the right buttons. And I think the left, the hierarchy or the swamp or the deep state, as you call it, they know whose buttons to push. And that's why these things happen time and time again. It sort of reminds me of, it was a little bit, I was 4 years old at the time, but Chappaquiddick. You know, you had a powerful family and you had a person pass away, and then all of a sudden it just kind of goes away. And this is what's happened here. The family's not raising any questions, and you just don't know all the details. And I said, nothing happens by accident or in Washington, D.C. Nothing happens by accident. And it's just, I don't know if we're going to know about it unless the Lord comes or on the other side in heaven. I'll probably figure it all out, but by then it won't matter. So I'm just really concerned about this thing and this kid, and I think there needs to be some justice and some people need to be brought to light. Do I think it'll happen? Probably not, but I'm gonna keep plugging. I'm realistic, but I'm idealistic. So I get the whole program up there, but it disgusts me, as I know it disgusts you, sir.
1: Well, I think just based on the evidence, you've done the right thing here. The FBI initially claimed it had no relevant records whatsoever, but then it later admitted that it had more than 20,000 pages of potentially relevant material. And they finally admitted that they do have Seth Rich's work laptop, as well as an image of his personal laptop. It is odd that the family, which today argues for privacy and insists that they believe it was a robbing, that's not what they said initially. They said that only after the crisis manager for the Democrat National Committee became their spokesperson. All extremely suspicious. And I hope we do get to the bottom of it. Obviously, I have a personal dog in this particular fight, since numerous media outlets claim falsely that I was a go-between from between Russian intelligence and WikiLeaks and so on, all of which, of course, was completely and totally false. I do want to ask you about the SAVE Act, because to me, when 97% of the American people are for something this simple as requiring that you be an actual citizen of the United States in order to vote in our federal elections, and you have a photo ID to prove it, when we can't pass that, it seems to me there's something fundamentally wrong with the system.
2: Yes, sir, and I believe the people that are fighting it, ultimately, there's only one reason that they would do that, and I'm going to be blunt, is that they themselves are part of the problem. They understand that it's crooked, and they go along with it. And to me, that means that they're probably compromised. I think it goes back to the days, maybe prior to Newt Gingrich in Congress and in Senate, where you know, the congressmen and senators, they spend all their time on the dadgum golf course. And if you're hearing that in the background, that is gunfire. We appreciate the Second Amendment in Tennessee, and that's, I live out here on a farm, and my neighbor's always doing target practice on Sunday. I guess they're celebrating the day of the Lord by shooting off some firepower, and I'm okay with that. But the you've just got so many conflicting interests in D.C., and these people, they want to be on the golf course, they want to be at the country club, and then leadership calls them and tells them, hey, we're going to have a vote, y'all come on in, and then they tell them how to vote. And that's basically, you know, it's Washington to a T. I go back to Washington, and people always say to me, man, you get all these vacations. You know what? I work twice as hard when I'm at home than I do in Washington, D.C. I tell somebody I go back to Washington to catch up on my rest for my two-hour work weeks. The system is compromised. It's broken. It's a trash can. We don't need to pick and choose. We need to put a garden hose to it and turn the whole dadgum thing up and start and clean it out. And that's what we do every election year, but 12% of the population is probably going to vote, so I'm not sure if we'll get there this time.
1: Yeah, it is very frustrating. I do think the SAVE Act is a big part of the answer. We have to ensure that the next elections are fair and honest, and I have my reservations. Of course, that means they immediately call you a conspiracy theorist. So in other words, when more people vote in the city of Philadelphia than are registered to vote, nothing to see here, or more people vote in Orange County, California, it's two congressional districts or three congressional that are registered to vote. No, that's not odd at all. You must be some kind of a nut, some kind of a kook. I mean, look,
2: one total precinct votes for one Democrat candidate and the Republican gets nothing. I mean, even in Knoxville's inner city, in the worst precincts I have, I'll pick up 2 or 3%. You know, it's just, you got to figure somebody's going to hit the button somewhere by accident of that many people, you know? It's just ridiculous, Mr. Stone, and you're exactly right. And they label us conspiracy theorists, they label us racist, Islamophobic, anti-trans, whatever. I just want them to be fair. I just want them to be fair, and that is nothing more sacred than our elections, and we should treat it that way.
1: All right, you're tuned in to the Roger Stone Show, and you're in the Stone Zone. We're talking to Congressman Tim Burchett, one of my all-time favorites, and we'll be right back.
0: This is the Roger Stone Show. Your health matters. Now, here's Yana Derulis.
3: New research published in Nature Medicine may help explain why some people develop Alzheimer's disease but never develop dementia. Scientists found that the brain's immune cells called microglia may help protect against the harmful effects of amyloid plaques and tau proteins. The findings add to growing evidence that sleep plays a vital role in brain health. During deep sleep, the brain activates its natural cleaning system, helping remove waste, including amyloid protein. Some studies suggest that sleeping on your side may support this process. Now for a golden drop of wisdom, olive oil isn't just flavorable, it's heart smart. Rich in antioxidants and healthy fats, it helps reduce inflammation, supports brain health, and according to New England Journal of Medicine, may slash your heart disease risk by 30%. Keep listening, because your health matters. I'm Yana Derulis for the Worldwide News Network.
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4: There was a time when institutional buying single-family homes was seen as something positive. So what's changed? During the 2007 and 2008 financial crisis, when the mortgage market fell apart and foreclosures were high, institutions started to scoop up homes and help stabilize the market. Areas that this was mostly happening were Jacksonville, Dallas, and Phoenix. Today, Congress is trying to pass an act where institutional buying will be forbidden. Trump won't sign it unless the Safeguard American Voter Eligibility Act is also passed. So what do you think? Do you think institutions should be able to scoop up these homes? Is that going to give you and I less availability? Keep listening and never bet against the United States. I'm Suzanne Miller.
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1: And we're back in the Stone Zone right here on the Roger Stone Show, and we're talking to Congressman Tim Burchett from Tennessee's 2nd District. He is a former mayor of Knox County, an outspoken advocate for taxpayers and veterans. And the American people, and unlike any other politician I've ever met. In fact, Tim, I'm sorry, I don't mean to insult you by calling you a politician. You're a political leader.
2: Dirty word.
1: It really has become a dirty word. I don't consider the President of the United States a politician. I consider him the leader of a political movement. I do have to ask you this question. How do you feel about these upcoming midterm elections? Some of our brethren, I think, have prematurely thrown in the towel. I still am pretty optimistic that we have an actual platform and record to run on, while the Democrats don't seem to have anything other than their hatred for Donald Trump and the fact that they keep nominating candidates who are more aligned with Karl Marx than they are with John F. Kennedy.
2: I couldn't agree with you more, Mr. Stone. As a matter of fact, I always talk about messaging, and I get angry with our party. Our worst thing is we have not talked about the good things that we've done, the big, beautiful bill, largest tax decrease for working class Americans that we've ever seen, energy independence. All these things are wrapped up in it, and that's the problem with putting in a big bill. Donald Trump can message that, but the Republican Party couldn't message their way through wet toilet paper. That's our problem. We don't talk. We, you know, the week of his incredible speech on the State of the Union address, we spoke. Our message that week was on appliances and deregulating appliances, and we had all this great stuff the president served us up. I think, but finally, the Democrats have given us an issue I don't think.

0: when your cat is acting weirder, or your dog is being louder, your turtle moves slower.
1: Hello, Ted.
0: Your cat seems thirstier.
2: Whoa, slow down, buddy.
0: Or your puppy is acting clumsier. Day or night, if you don't know what's wrong, know where to go.
1: Veg ER for Pets. This is Kate.
0: Veg, the better, kinder ER for pets.
3: I think we need to start talking about that every chance we get. And ask the Democrats, are they going to seat this woman? Will they vote to seat her because she will win? And are they going to continue down this destructive path to stay in power? And I think there's a clear divide there. But we've got to get some guts. We've got to take the gloves off. President Trump has shown that time and time again. He takes the gloves off. He tells America the straight truth. Reagan was good at it. Trump is great at it. In this political dialogue, nobody is better. And I think we could learn a lesson from him. And that if we do not take the majority, it will be because of that simple reason, is that we are not messaging what's going on.
4: I could not agree more. Plus, I think you're going to find that this socialist takeover of the once great Democrat Party is not limited to urban enclaves like New York City or Washington, D.C. We saw it last week in Colorado, where a veteran congresswoman was defeated. We saw it in New York City, interestingly enough, where we saw an incumbent unhoused quite easily. So it's a party-wide phenomena.
3: It's happening in Knoxville, Tennessee. The Democrat candidate for county mayor, who's running against my friend Betsy Henderson, a dynamic young lady. Her family's Greek, hardworking Americans. They love the American dream. They are running against the guy who marched with Maduro, the guy that Trump took out, a communist murderer, and this guy marched with him, and he lost his job, apparently, at the union even, but the Democrats are wrapping their flag around him.
4: All right, thank you for my guest, Tim Burchett, and we'll be right back.
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6: December 23rd, 1901. In a speech to Congress, new President Teddy Roosevelt pushes for America to work on a canal that would cross the Colombian Isthmus of Panama and unite the Atlantic and Pacific Oceans. The idea wasn't new. The French had been trying to build the Panama Canal for 20 years in a failed endeavor that bankrupted companies and left 20,000 men dead. But TR won the argument, and Congress approved $40 million for the U.S. to take over the French project and use the Department of War to provide the manpower and know-how. At first, the project was a disaster, but when railroad developer John Stevens took over in 1905, things changed for the better. Stevens used gigantic steam shovels to scoop tons of earth and railroad cars to run continuously on a double track, helping to build the surrounding dams. 9 more years of hard work followed, but the Panama Canal opened in May.
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7: I'm Roger Stern. The D.C. medical examiner says a ruptured aorta killed Lindsey Graham, according to preliminary results brought on by a hardening of the arteries. President Trump talking about how he got the shocking news that his ally, the South Carolina Republican senator, had passed away last night.
8: I got a message about 1 o'clock in the morning from one of the people at his office that he had passed away. 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I just can't believe it." 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
7: Trump on NBC's Meet the Press. Graham was 71, and Israeli Prime Minister Benjamin Netanyahu said this on Meet the Press.
9: I think America has lost a great patriot. 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
1: Welcome back to the Stone Zone in the Roger Stone Show. This was a tumultuous week when Mayor Zoran Mamdani released what his office called a list of New York City's ethnic neighborhoods. And missing from that list was Little Italy. Almost immediately, the Italian-American Civil Rights League jumped into action, putting out a statement, a strong statement, calling on the mayor to apologize and to restate the list. Almost simultaneously, I got a text from my very good friend, Robert Davi. Robert Davi, of course, is the award-winning, prolific actor, screenwriter, director, producer, jazz vocalist, who, by the way, just had a triumphant tour of Foxwoods and their main room there, playing two nights there. By the way, Robert, I had cousins in the room. They said that your performance was extraordinary. He immediately texted me because he is among those who is outraged by this action by the mayor. Got picked up in the New York Post, a terrific article. Die Hard actor Robert Davi, of course, appeared with Bruce Willis in Die Hard, unleashed on the mayor. I wanted to get him on the show and let him speak for himself. Robert Davi, welcome back into the Stone Zone.
2: Well, thank you, Roger, and bless you, man, and the Italian Civil, you know, the work you do there with that organization. It makes a difference. And you have to wake the people up because kids have not been educated. And what I had said in that article, when my grandparents, and I'm sure yours did, came from Naples and Sicily, my people came from at the turn of the 19th century, the Italian Americans came into this country and we were taught, speak of the English, this is America. Work hard, you can do something. My grandfather, my father, he enlisted in World War I. He was critically wounded 3 times, got an oak leaf cluster and 3 Purple Hearts, went back into theater in the U.S. Infantry. He worked on those buildings, as many of my uncles did, high-rises where Italian-Americans and Irish and Jews and Germans and Dutch fell down from those towers, building. There were less than 100 Muslims in New York City at the time. And this is not a rant, as I said initially, against Muslims, against Indians, against any other ethnic sensibility. It's a rant against Mamdani's Marxist philosophical upbringing and where he was engendered from. His father, Mohamed Mamdani, was a Marxist. He got money from the United States government to come to America, to go to college, to go to Harvard. He got money from the Kennedy Foundation. The father got money for that. He was a Marxist then. He's a Marxist. His mother is a filmmaker who has a Marxist bent. This guy was born in that civilization, God bless him. Let him go to a Marxist country. Give me a Marxist country that's been successful. And Uganda, which is, Tanzania, I think, no, it's not Tangier. There was a where he was born, where Mamdani was born. Mamdani. They have the lowest, one of the lowest rates throughout South Africa, throughout Africa, all of Africa. I think they're rated 148 in terms of people being happy out of 154 or something, or 142 or something. I was reading something, but it's terrible that we have a guy here that doesn't understand America, that's been comes into the country and starts to, and it's been happening, as we know. Look, I've played many different characters. I've researched many different things. I played a Palestinian. I played an Orthodox Jew. I've done lots of different things. I have an understanding of what's going on politically with the social democratic families. David Horowitz, one of my first political mentors, comes from a Jewish communist Marxist family. He was part of that whole system. He wrote a book called Radical Islam and the American Left years ago called Unholy Alliance that people don't know about. People have to understand to see what's going on. And it's nothing against Muslims or anyone like that. It's about a political philosophy that's infected Catholicism, Islam, and everything else that wants to bring in this racial bigotry and communists that split everybody apart. And this guy takes a place like Little Italy, where I think the San Gennaro Festival, which you're involved with sometimes, Roger, and the Italian Civil Rights League, for years, for decades. And to ignore that, now I hear they put it back on the map. But still, there's Irish and Jewish neighborhoods that are not on the map, and I'm all the nice immigrants, everything, but what's going on in New York is disgusting. I feel like running for mayor. I feel like moving back to New York and running for mayor because I don't think anyone's speaking out strong enough against AOC, against Bernie Sanders, and against him, because there's a seductive aspect to this that went in through education. Mondami's father is teaching at, I believe, Columbia, making $300,000 a year, where in Uganda, when he was a teacher, he was making maybe $15,000 a year. You come to America, and you can have opportunity, and he sits there with his little smiley face, that smirky little face that he has, spoon-fed, whatever he's talking about. He believes, I'm sure he believes what he believes, but you cannot ignore the vibrancy of meritocracy and stop separating the people, the rich and poor game that the Marxists do so well, that that's their whole game plan. And yet when they have a country, everyone is in a worse position than they started. And that's what will happen to this great, beautiful city of New York, that our generational, that our grandparents and great-grandparents and many others helped build those beautiful skyscrapers.
1: I totally agree with you. The Italian American Civil Rights League named you as one of their men of the year only 1 year ago for your outspoken advocacy and your defense of our culture, our history, and the important role that Italian Americans played in making this country great. Mike Crispy, a great friend of ours, was quoted last week when he said, "This was not a clerical error. This was cultural erasure. Little Italy is sacred ground. It's where Italian immigrants came with nothing, worked hard, opened shops, raised families, built churches, fed the city, and helped make New York what it is today." I think that hits it right on the head. This wasn't an oversight, although I did think it was kind of humorous that the mayor, who's one smooth character, kind of like Barack Obama, you know, he's selling hope and change, doesn't really tell you what that is. But he blamed the whole thing on his predecessor, said, well, the map was really prepared by the previous mayor, Eric Adams. We just released it. So he was immediately passing the buck. I think you're exactly right, but I would urge you not to run for mayor, only because you have to recognize the demographic changes of New York City. New York City today is about 11% Italian-American. It is about 4.4% Irish-American. It is less than a third Catholic, which is, of course, unthinkable. At the turn of the century, it was overwhelmingly Catholic. So you've had a dramatic change in the makeup of New York City, but they're still not candid about their true agenda. It's free this, free that, free health care. Pretty soon it'll be free food. They're going to nationalize, or in this case, have the cities take over the grocery stores. I saw a great statement by Vicky Palladino, city council member from New York City, who basically says we're in a soft secession under Zoran. In other words, he considers New York to be an independent city-state with its own foreign policy, its own immigration policy, its own economic policy. Doesn't really recognize the authority of the federal government, except to the extent that he can extract money or political wins from it. They intend to use the resources and authority of New York City to wage war against the federal government and the rest of the county. This is what the Democratic Socialists are quite open about. That's what they really plan to do. Colluding with the Iranians, as someone we found about yesterday. He actually had people in his administration were going to meet with the Iranian ambassador. By the way, that's a violation of the Logan Act. You can't have your own foreign policy. It's a capital crime. But, of course, he won't get called on it because he's on the left. One of the questions I have to ask you, Robert, is because you are so outspoken and you're so stalwart and you're so articulate and you've been so consistent. I've read a number of the things you wrote for Breitbart. To what extent has that really hampered your career in terms of juicy roles and your opportunities for employment in today's Hollywood?
2: Well, first, it has hurt And I'm going to pick up one thing about David Horowitz, whose families were communists. He was a communist. And then in the 1970s, he understood what they were doing with the socialist, democratic, and the dialectical materialism was manipulating the youth and how dangerous it was. And he wrote a book called Radical Son. I'm sure you know David Horowitz.
1: Yes, of course. And
2: Radical Son is another book where he showed, and people should understand this, they should be taught in universities, these young kids and these socialist Marxists in New York City should understand what these policies lead to. Yes, I've been hurt politically, career-wise. My agent will call up, they're interested in you this, they want to know your figures and all of that. But in spite of that, I've been doing films. I did season 4 of Tulsa King with Sylvester Stallone. That'll be coming out in October. I did the whole season 4. I play a tough character. His name is Turco, and he's very, very volatile, and it'll be interesting. And then right after that, I did a film that was directed by the man who wrote Green Book, who won 2 Oscars, with John Travolta, called That's Amore, where I play Danny Amore, who's a nightclub singer, and Mira Sorvino plays my daughter, who falls in love with John's character, and Chaz plays John's father. Terrific film. We just finished it, and it's an old-fashioned, really, with tons of music. John sings and dances. So that way, I've been good, and I've got a film coming out in August called Bad News on the Doorstep of All, a period piece. But, yes, it has hurt in many, many aspects, Roger.
1: Well, and for people who don't understand, Robert Davi is a Class A celebrity and movie star. He's appeared with Marlon Brando, Robert Benigni, Bruce Willis, Clint Eastwood, Christopher Walker, and, of course, the great Frank Sinatra, the greatest of them all. And it has to be difficult, but he has been incredibly outspoken. It's why the Italian American Civil Rights League named him as one of the men of the year. By the way, if you're interested in joining Robert and I, we're both members of that organization, you go to IACRL.org, Italian American Civil Rights League.

0: when your cat is acting weirder, or your dog is being louder, your turtle moves slower.
1: Hello, Ted.
0: Your cat seems thirstier.
2: Whoa, slow down, buddy.
0: Or your puppy is acting clumsier. Day or night, if you don't know what's wrong, know where to go.
1: Veg ER for pets. This is Kate.
0: Veg, the better, kinder ER for pets. When your cat is acting weirder, or your dog is being louder, your turtle moves slower.
1: Hello, Ted.
0: Your cat seems thirstier.
2: Whoa, slow down, buddy.
0: Or your puppy is acting clumsier. Day or night, if you don't know what's wrong, know where to go.
1: Veg ER for pets. This is Kate.
0: Veg, the better, kinder ER for pets.
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8: Welcome back into the Stone Zone. We're talking to the international multi-dimensional star, Robert Davi, actor, screenwriter, director, producer, and an incredible jazz vocalist. I have little doubt that his forceful remarks regarding Little Italy being not present on the list of ethnic neighborhoods released by the mayor played a major role in the mayor's almost immediate retreat, and of course then he blamed it all on his predecessor, Mayor Eric Adams. Point of personal privilege, because I cannot resist. As I pointed out earlier, Robert Davi is a movie star of the first rank, and he had the opportunity to appear opposite Frank Sinatra in the telefilm Contract on Cherry Street. Now, I'm fascinated by old Blue Eyes, the chairman of the board, and in the few minutes we have left, Robert, I have to ask you, what was it like to work with the great man, and what was he like?
9: It was absolutely, it was marvelous. He and I became fast friends. Even Frank Jr., before my shows, Frank Jr. was interviewed on a radio show, and he talked about my relationship with the father and pleased that I was doing the music. Frank was so supportive of me as a young actor. My agent couldn't get me a meeting. I walked up to casting on my own, and I wound up co-starring with Sinatra after I got fired from Fiorello's in New York City in the 70s, unjustly. And then we all had dinner there. Frank heard the story from Harry Guardino. We wound up having dinner there, and someone very New York savvy was with us and came back, left the table we were at Fiorello's. It was a funny experience, Roger. I'll tell you in person sometime about it. And the guy comes back to the table with an envelope and puts it on in front of me. I go, "What's this?" He goes, "Open it." It was a check. I go, "What is this?" He goes, "That's your severance pay, because I was unjustly fired." But Frank knew I was a forceps baby. He was sensitive. He was aware. And over the years, he would be supportive of me. And the big thing, you know, recently, because of that rant with Mandami, a black pastor, Pastor Ben or something on X, I don't know if he's a pastor. I don't know what he is. But he criticized me as being a bigot. And I had to say that Frank Sinatra in the 1946 did a film called The House I Live In and a song. And that was against anti-Semitism and racial bigotry. As we knew, who grew up at that era, Frank Sinatra was a beacon of fairness. He was no bigot. He taught the Italian community. He understood the struggle the Italian community went, and the closeness we had to the black relationship, as Quincy Jones also was very affectionate toward me. So when you say something that goes against their political apparatus, which there's a lot of them that for some reason has become

0: They have become Marxists. They have been, and that's not of people of all color, but they want to label you as a bigot or dead or washed up or whatever. And that's unfortunate. I shouldn't pay attention to that stuff, but it gets me because they don't know. They're uneducated. If you were educated, you couldn't say stuff like that. And this is where I find that most of the people, excuse me, even in Los Angeles, I went back there for a concert, excuse me, ladies and gentlemen, and Roger, I went back there for a concert a couple of weeks ago, sold out. I went into a CVS that I hadn't been in the neighborhood I used to pass. Guards, you had to go through security, get to a certain area. They had gates with alarms on them. Everything had a lock on it. Is this a society we're in? Is this what the Democrat Socialist Society is teaching people? Go in, free grab, as people are walking out of stores with tons of stuff. Is this the kind of dignity they want? And people aren't teaching them better? If I stole anything or I did anything dishonest, my mother and my father would duly punish me and tell me the right thing. Now, some people may not have families like that, but there's a morality that has been missing in this country.
1: Well, we have to leave it there. I want to thank our guest, Robert Dobby, and it's right. Try to get some toothpaste or deodorant and see what happens to you. Many thanks for joining us today in the Stone Zone. God bless you and Godspeed.
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1: Learning what killed Lindsey Graham. I'm Roger Stern, Fox News. The medical examiner's office in D.C. says its preliminary findings indicate that U.S. Senator Lindsey Graham died from an aorta rupture stemming from a hardening of the arteries. He was 71. If death shocked the nation, and President Trump, who called Graham a friend, Fox's Alex Hogan reporting from the White House.
6: Flags here at the White House have been lowered to half staff, and President Trump posted on Truth Social saying to honor the life of Senator Lindsey Graham, he is ordering that all American flags across the country be lowered to half staff until Saturday. President Trump also says he spoke to Senator Lindsey Graham just last night. The senator's office shared the news early this morning of his death, citing a brief and sudden illness. The Wall Street Journal reporting that emergency responders were dispatched to Graham's home last night and performed CPR on an individual suffering from cardiac arrest.
1: Fox's Chad Pergram in D.C. reports on what members of Congress are saying about Senator Graham's passing.
7: Several said it was Graham's wit which made him effective, even during epic political and policy battles. Republican South Carolina Representative Russell Fry noted that it was the tenacity of Graham which saved the confirmation of Supreme Court Justice Brett Kavanaugh in the fall of 2018. Christine Blasey Ford accused Kavanaugh of sexual assault.
8: One of the most authentically funny people that you'll meet. I mean, this is the man who resurrected the career of Kavanaugh.